0: was. Blending those sounds and sharing his own perspective on Middle Eastern music was really important to him.
1: You know, you watch a movie and there's Middle Eastern music, but it's sort of ominous and sinister, and it's used as like an indicator for something bad is about to happen. But that's not my experience of Middle Eastern music.
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This is World Cafe. I'm Raina Duris. You may know Rostam Batmanglij as one of the founding members of Vampire Weekend, whose work producing their massively successful early albums made him a sought-after producer after he left the band in 2016. Even before departing Vampire Weekend, Rostam was releasing solo albums and has also worked on albums from artists like Carly Rae Jepsen, Hamilton Lighthouser, Haim, and Claro. His new solo album is called American Stories, where he combines classic Americana sounds with Middle Eastern instrumentation inspired by his Persian background. Rostam and I will dig into that album coming up, and he'll share some live performances, starting with Like a Spark. This is from American Stories. It's Rostam, live for World Cafe.

0: Like a Spark on World Cafe. That's Rostam. It's the opening track from his new album, American Stories. I'm Raina Duras. Rostam, welcome back to the World Cafe.
1: So good to be back.
0: So great to have you here. The record is beautiful.
1: Thank you.
0: In that song, you know, we hear guitars. We also hear an instrument that's all over this album, the saz. For folks listening who have maybe never seen one of those before, could you describe what the saz is?
1: Well, yeah, on this record, we used a couple different saws. One is an acoustic saws, which is like, you can imagine it kind of like a banjo that's way longer, and has, you know, doubled up strings. So you get that really sort of like that very sort of twangy, stringy sound. And then Amir, who played the saws, the acoustic and the electric saws on the record, he found this electric saws, which is like a much smaller version of the instrument. And he bought that when he was on tour with the Voids in Istanbul. And that sort of sounds like a Middle Eastern Stratocaster. It's like a electric guitar. It's got that really cool piercing tone, but it also has these quarter tones. So you can play frets that you couldn't play on a guitar. You could play pitches that you can't play on a guitar because they kind of exist between where the frets are put traditionally.
0: What is your earliest memory of hearing like a saz?
1: So there's a family of related instruments. So saz is from Turkey, but in Persian music, there's a tar and a sitar, and they're tuned identically, and they have the similar quarter tones. My earliest memory is just, I guess, you know, probably 5-6 years old, listening to Persian music with my family in our kitchen. And we listened to a lot of different kinds of music, the Rolling Stones, the Beatles, Bob Dylan, and a lot of Persian music, folk music, Persian folk music. So, yeah, it was a pretty wide range of stuff.
0: How does it make you feel when you hear it?
1: I feel connected to it, you know, like I feel like there's a beauty there that on this record, one of the things I wanted to try to do was take Middle Eastern music out of the context that it's so often put in. Like, you know, you watch a movie and there's Middle Eastern music, but it's sort of ominous and sinister, and it's used as like an indicator for something bad is about to happen. But that's not my experience of Middle Eastern music. There's beauty and there's hope, there's optimism, there's major keys that work with Middle Eastern music, and there's Middle Eastern music that expresses a wide range of emotions. So yeah, I think my desire with this record was to kind of put those microtonal melodies and put the music that I grew up with as a kid in just a slightly different context, you know, like,
0: right.
1: Let people hear it with major chords around it.
0: Could you talk about fitting those sounds together and maybe how those early experiments you did with it, how it worked to where we are now on this record?
1: I think because I have a little bit of a math brain, I sort of could understand mapping like which chords in Western music would work with the microtonal melodies on top of them. So like, you know, it's basically like if you think about the one chord, the four chord, and the six chord in Western music, in the key of C, that would be like C, F, A minor. They all have this common tone of C. And so because they all share that common tone, you can kind of imagine sort of that drone or pedal tone connecting all of those chords, and simultaneously that pedal tone is what connects the microtonal melodies in Persian music. So when you play those melodies, there is some kind of a pedal or drone underneath them, and usually it is that common tone. So that's kind of like, if I'm, you know, I'm laying it all out on the table for you, that's like where my math brain goes with it. So on the song Back of a Truck, that one, you're moving between the 1-4 and the 6 chord. And I think part of the reason that it works is because they all those chords share that common tonic tone.
0: Yeah. I love that idea of this sort of thing connecting it underneath.
1: Yeah.
0: And using the pedal steel for that. And I'm glad you brought up Back of a Truck because I wanted to play a clip of that song. Let's hear it and we'll come back and talk some more. This is Back of a Truck. It's Rostam on World Cafe.

0: Back of a Truck from Rostam's new album, American Stories, on World Cafe. Maybe you can tell us a bit about your background. Your parents were born in Iran.
1: That's right.
0: When did they come to the United States?
1: So both of my parents came to America for college. Mm-hmm. My mom went to the University of Southern Oklahoma. My dad went to Reed College in Oregon. And then they both sort of spent a lot of their 20s in America. They went back in their late 20s and they returned to Iran. They met in Iran. They got married. They thought that their life would be there. But there was a revolution in 1979. And they got out of the country after the revolution. They smuggled themselves out of the country. They moved to France. My brother was born in France. And then they really had a desire for their kids to feel like they had a home. And so that was why they moved to America. So they came to America in 1983. My brother was 3 years old. I was in my mother's womb. And I think what they wanted for us was they had experienced, you know, so much instability in Iran. They'd seen things change so dramatically and so quickly that I think they wanted me and my brother to feel a sense of place and a sense of home. And so I was born in Washington, D.C. and grew up in Washington, D.C., I'm the only one in my family who could run for president one day because you have to be born in America.
0: Yeah.
1: So that's something I've always thought about. And that was part of like what I was interested in with this record and calling it American Stories.
0: If you're just joining us, I'm speaking with Rostam on World Cafe. The album is called American Stories. And when there is this interweaving of Persian music, that title takes on some different dimensions. Could you talk about what that phrase means to you, American Stories?
1: Well, I think part of the allure for me was like sort of connecting to this idea of like, it's like a book of short stories that, you know, you could write a book of short stories and call it American Stories. That would, no one would have questions about that. It would make sense. But yeah, I liked referencing another kind of form of art, like a collection of short stories. And then, yeah, I like the idea of, sort of trying to expand the general notion of what is considered American. Mm-hmm. And I felt like, around the time that I was finishing this album, Zohran Mamdani was also getting elected in New York. And, I built out like a pretty elaborate post on Instagram about why I believed in Zohran as a candidate. And that post like reached 1 million people. And I was just like, the combination of all these things made me start to feel like we are in this very fascinating era where it seems as though, in spite of everything around us, there is an opportunity for there to be this expanding notion of what America is. Mm-hmm. And I think it's something that I really grew up with, as, you know, being politically attuned because I was growing up in Washington, D.C., where you kind of can't tune that stuff
0: right
1: out.
0: Yeah.
1: So it was something that I was like attuned to from a young age. And I think in the 1990s and in the early 2000s, I think, you know, we're interested in this idea of inclusiveness and that extended into like Barack Obama kind of being the most in some ways like representing this, like the success of inclusiveness as a model and a concept. And maybe we've retreated from that. But I think what I felt about Zohran getting elected and what I've felt about what he's been able to accomplish is like, we shouldn't lose hope that I think that there's a lot of positive change happening in spite of everything.
0: We're going to come back to that idea a little later on, but the next song we're going to hear has a story as well. You mentioned your dad.
1: Yes.
0: In the line, my father carries the name of a prophet, but dad was no believer. The song is called Road to Death. Could you tell us about that line and what the, maybe the story is in this one.
1: I'd say there's a few different stories.
0: Sure.
1: One of the stories was I was dating somebody and I said to him, my immune system feels like it isn't what it used to be. I feel like I was, and this was like in the midst of COVID, where, and it was like after the third time that I had gotten COVID. So maybe that was part of it. But he said something really interesting to me. He was like, well, yeah, you know, your immune system is going to get worse and worse. And then eventually that's why you die. And I never thought about death as the consequence of a deteriorating immune system. And it kind of like stuck with me. And so years later, it manifested in this song. And then another person I was getting to know said to me, I believe in God and I believe in Jesus. And it struck me because I had to ask myself, well, do I believe in Jesus? I grew up with like really loving Christmas music and really feeling, and to this day, I think Christmas music is some of my favorite music. But I never really asked myself if I believed in Jesus. So that was another thing that's swirling in this mix. And then my own dad, I remember being 6 or 7 and asking my dad, Dad, do you believe in God?
0: Mm.
1: And he said, I don't know. I'm somewhere between atheist and agnostic, you know, and to hear that as a 6 or 7 year old, maybe I was 8 years old. I don't know. However old I was, it was interesting. You know, he didn't avoid the question. He didn't sugarcoat it. And so it was, these were all the things that were kind of floating, swirling in my mind. And they all ended up in the song, The Road to Death.
0: Let's hear it. This is Road to Death. Rostam, live for World Cafe.

The Road to Death, performed live by Rostam from his new album, American Stories. We've been talking about his blending of sounds from different cultures on this album, but that's something he's been doing since his Vampire Weekend days. We get into that next on World Cafe.

0: Welcome back to the World Cafe. I'm Raina Duris. Rostam has a new album out called American Stories, and he's my guest today.
1: We've been talking a lot about blending different cultural sounds, different regional sounds. That is something that you've been doing since you started out producing Vampire Weekend albums. I mean, just to give folks an example, a song like Cape Cod Kwasa Kwasa off the debut album literally names a style of Congolese dance and is also musically influenced by it.

0: Why do you think that is something you've always, in a way, been drawn to? Did you realize you were drawn to it at that point?
1: I grew up listening to so many kinds of music, so I think it's the combination of just growing up with this wide range of music from around the world, music from Africa, music from Iran, Afghanistan, having all these different kinds of musics in my life, and then going to college, studying music, and being sort of armed with the tools to take the things that I was hearing and being able to translate them. Because I think being a producer is often about translating something, you know, like if you work with an artist will be like, I like this because, and maybe they're referencing another song, or maybe they're referencing a feeling, or maybe they're referencing a mood. And it's your job, I think, as a producer to translate whatever that is into what's coming out of the speakers.
0: Right.
1: So I think, yeah, I think it makes sense, like, just kind of the way that my brain works, that I would be attuned and interested in that.
0: You're going to play a Vampire Weekend song for us today.
1: Yeah.
0: It's the last song on the last album you were a member of the band for, 2013's Modern Vampires of the City. It's called Young Lion. Could you tell us the initial inspiration behind this song? Because I think it started with Ezra from Vampire Weekend at an ATM. Is that right?
1: Yeah. So we were finishing our second album, Contra. And that album was we made that album quite quickly, you know, in a span of months. And we had put a lot of pressure on ourselves. The debut album came out in 2008, and we thought it would be really cool to put out an album in 2009 as a follow-up. So we were hustling to finish the record, and Ezra was at an ATM on his way to the studio to meet me, and I think he was a little agitated, and somebody who was actually a Rasta, dreadlocked Rasta, saw him and you know, approached him and said to him, "You take your time, young lion." And so when Ezra got to the studio, this was in 2009, and he was telling me about what had happened, that story stuck in my mind. And a few weeks later, maybe days later, I started writing a song on the piano. And that song predates finishing Contra, but it ended up on Modern Vampires.
0: How are you reinterpreting this for us today?
1: Today, we have pedal steel, we have cello, and we have me on guitar. And so each of us is taking a turn with this melody that I wrote. And that melody, it also kind of has... it has elements of Persian music in it. So there's a version that we recorded at Sound City and that we play live with Amir, where we take those Persian elements and push them a little further. Because we have pedal steel and cello today, you're getting more of the American version and also the classical music version.
0: Let's hear it. This is Live for World Cafe, Rostam with Young Lion.

0: Thank you very much.
1: Recorded live for World Cafe, Young Lion. That's Rostam with his own version of a song he initially recorded with Vampire Weekend for their 2013 album, Modern Vampires of the City. Rostam has a new album called American Stories. He's my guest on World Cafe. I'm Raina Duris. This is a track on American Stories that features Claro. You produced her 2019 debut album, Immunity. She was really young at that point. What do you remember from working with her on that album?
0: I always absolutely loved her songwriting voice and her singing voice from the first time I ever heard her music. And the song that I really loved was Flaming Hot Cheetos, which was, you know, something it seemed like she made pretty quickly and, you know, made totally on her own, on her laptop.

What Immunity is sort of like this kind of combination of these songs that she and I started together in the studio, and then also these songs that she really started on her own. She recorded a lot of on her own and produced a lot of on her own. And so there's like about half this record that we started together and we finished together. And then there's another half of it that she started on her own and we finished together. And we made the whole thing sound like an album together. So I think she's this incredible, multi-talented, she's really an album artist. And I feel like there's very few of those album artists in her age bracket or generation. And I think she really represents, something that gives me a lot of hope for the future. 'Cause I think she's an amazing artist, in every sense of the word. And she's also an amazing producer too. So she's just a great collaborator. And, I think we really trusted one another. I remember when she played me Bags and she recorded all the vocals. She had the basic guitar tracks. She had a drum part and she really felt confident that she was like, this is the first single.

0: remember hearing what she was hearing and looking at her and seeing what it made her feel and being like, I don't need to change this very much, but we need to figure out what are the things that make me feel the way she's feeling about this right now. And it wasn't a lot of stuff. It was like a guitar melody here or there. It was like a, you know, like a choir pad that comes in on the chorus. It was changing maybe one note in the bass of the chorus of the song. It was these small little moves, but retaining the things that she loved about that version and finding this place where both of us really love the finished product.
1: Yeah. Claro is on the song Hardy on American Stories. Why was she the right person for this? And what was it like getting back together to work together again?
0: It was so fun to work with her again and in a different capacity, right? Because like I said before, I was like, I was really like entering her world, you know, helping her realize her vision for her debut album. And in this case, I had this vocal part and it wasn't right for my voice. It was either too high or too low. And I was just curious, like what it would sound like if she sang it. And so I played it for her and she was into it.
1: Here's Hardy featuring Claro. It's Rostam on World Cafe.

0: A bit of the album cut of Hardy featuring Claro from Rostam's new album, American Stories. That takes us to the last song that we're going to hear you perform today. What can you tell us about Come Apart?
1: The words came out of me. They were almost kind of like a visceral response. And I think what I'm interested in coming apart is some of these hierarchical systems, some of these supremacist ideologies that, like I was saying before, like if we zoom out, like what are the systemic problems? And I think a lot of times it does come out, it comes down to different versions of supremacy, supremacist ideology, like whether that's straight supremacy, mononormativity, which is like this idea that like monogamy should be held higher than all else, like male supremacy over women. Like I feel like all of these things are kind of interconnected. And, yeah, I think that's what I'm interested in kind of coming apart. And I think maybe the unspoken, the unspoken part of that song that's not addressed in the lyrics is that we can rebuild something that we do feel good about and does take care of everyone. I don't think it's impossible to take care of everyone.
0: We're going to hear you perform it. This is Rostam, Come Apart, live for World Cafe.
1: All right, here's what I'm going to ask. What's the best way to describe you? It's a little bit similar to We Will Rock You, but maybe just a little bit slower than that. So I'll show you. It's a combination of stomping and clapping. Yes. Are not, don't speed up too much, though. In the pocket, yes. Beautiful. Keep that going.

0: Thank you so much. Y'all are so good.
1: Rostam performing Come Apart live for World Cafe. It's a song from his new album, American Stories, which is out now. Rostam is my guest today. Thank you so much for this conversation and this performance. I've really enjoyed it.
0: Thank you so much.
1: I'm Raina Durres, back in a moment with more World Cafe.

Yes, you have ears. That's how you're listening to World Cafe right now. But you also have eyes. And you can watch that performance in session from Rostam that you heard earlier this hour at worldcafe.org and on our YouTube at youtube.com/worldcafe. We talked a lot in that interview about Rostam bringing Persian sounds into his music. Here's another artist who had a penchant for blending cultural instrumentation, George Harrison. All things must pass.

0: That song going out to you if you're overworked and feeling burnt out. Heaven from Talking Heads. Closing out this hour of World Cafe. Thank you again to Rostam for being on the show today. And thank you to World Cafe producer Miguel Perez for his work on that session. Thanks also to our affiliates all across the country who bring you this show and to the whole team here who make it happen. We produce it at WXPN at the University of Pennsylvania in Philadelphia. I'm Raina Duras. Thank you for listening to World Cafe from NPR.
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2: 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He's returned to his flute after a dalliance with synthesizers, which are still there anyway. We'll also hear from the Nashville Ambient Ensemble, which puts some country into their ambient soundscapes. I'm John DiLiberto, bringing it to you on Echoes from PRX.
3: 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Drew says it's going to be far less humid. Clearing tonight, humidity drops, overnight lows around 60. A mix of sun and clouds Saturday, far less humid, with highs in the low to mid 80s. But showers and thunderstorms are possible on Sunday, with highs around 80. 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
0: The Velvet Underground released their last studio album more than half a century ago, but their influence has never really seemed to fade. Coming up, you'll hear a new track from a Manchester band, West Side Cowboy, that was directly inspired by a Velvet Underground song.
4: Maybe soon I'll follow you and I will see for myself.
0: I'll tell you what Velvet Underground song they were listening to when they made that, and you'll hear West Side Cowboy coming up. Also this hour, new music from Bridget Calls Me Baby. The Womack Sisters. And Casey Musgraves.
5: Gonna put a little sparkle on.
0: All those tunes and more on the way. I'm Raina Duras, and this is World Cafe. Here's a song written by two bluegrass heavyweights who just got engaged last year. Molly Tuttle wrote it with her fiancé, Ketch Secor, who's the frontman of this band. It's Old Crow Medicine Show, Miles Away.

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a live 1969 recording of Velvet Underground's What Goes On. Maybe you can hear the influence. It's new music from West Side Cowboy, Kick Stones, The Boys on the Cafe.

Hey, it's World Cafe. I'm Raina Duras. Brian Eno once said, the first Velvet Underground album only sold 30,000 copies, but everyone who bought one started a band. Now, your next band, they just started a few years ago. They're called West Side Cowboy. They're out of Manchester. And that Eno quote still resonates, because this song you're about to hear from them was inspired by this

No need to find parking or go through bag check or buy a $25 beer. Online from the archives on World Cafe, the concert comes directly to you wherever you happen to be. I'm Rena Duras, bringing you a two-song live set of performances you can't hear anywhere else, recorded exclusively for the World Cafe. Today, beginning with longtime pals of the cafe, The Lone Bellow, performing You Never Need Nobody, live for World Cafe.

Jambalaya, Del McCoury and Preservation Hall Jazz Band, recorded for World Cafe. Before that, Lone Bello, You Never Need Nobody. That was your Live from the Archive set for today. New music now from three sisters who come from a very musical family. Granddaughters of Sam Cooke, daughters of songwriters Cecil and Linda Womack, nieces of Bobby Womack. So, you know, no pressure at all here. They're the Womack sisters. They sound like this.

Hold On Hourglass from Devin Gilfillian. That's from his new album out later this month. Now get your Bedazzler ready. You're going to need it in a minute here on World Cafe.

0: Your Lies. Shelby Lynn ending the show. I promise I'm being honest when I say I had a really good time playing music for you today. Thanks for letting me do it. Thank you to the affiliate stations who bring the show to you across the country and our whole team here at World Cafe. We produce it at WXPN at the University of Pennsylvania in Philadelphia. I'm Raina Duris, and thanks for listening to World Cafe from NPR.
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4: Our forecast from FLXweather.com. Drew says it's going to be far less humid. Clearing tonight, humidity drops, overnight lows around 60. A mix of sun and clouds Saturday, far less humid, with highs in the low to mid 80s. But showers and thunderstorms are possible on Sunday with highs around 80. 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

I'm John DiLiberto, and you're hearing a slow flow echoes from PRX. Drifting through the current is music by Robert Rich. He's got a new one called Traveler's Cloth. We'll also hear from Bernd Scholl. He's a German electronic musician who's been around for a while. Got something from a new compilation, Imagine Music for Reading. We're also going to hear a nice, drifty electronic track out of Brazil. It's from a relatively new artist, Ana Miranda, and she's just released the album Intentions. New music by Ana Miranda. I've also got Nicholas Gunn and David Darling and Hans Christian. It's Floating Downstream on a Slow Flow Echoes. This album was an Echoes CD of the Month a few years ago, and for some reason haven't returned to it recently, but here it is, David Helpling from his album In. This is The Cold Distance Between.

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You're hearing the Slow Flow Echoes from PRX, and I'm John DiLiberto. Coming up, Hans Christian takes unreleased jams from David Darling and turns them into a beautiful ambient chamber music album. But let's start with Omar Faruk Tekbilek. He is a ney player from Turkey. He was in America for a really long time, but he's returned to Turkey, where he's living now. This is from an album called Spin.

Just a brief cue there from Gustavo Santaolalla from his score to The Last of Us, and that came out of Anna Miranda. Really pretty tune called Washing Away from her album Intentions. David Darling and Hans Christian before that. Hans took a bunch of David Darling improvisations and then kind of rearranged them, added some of his own cello and a few other things, and came up with the album Ocean Dreaming Ocean. You heard Unforeseen Rain off of that. And that came out of Time Stands Still by Bernd Scholl from a compilation, Imagine Music for Reading. Up at the top, Omar Farouk, Tech Black. Looking ahead to the next half hour, I've got some new music by Robert Rich. You can get our playlist for today's Echoes on our website. That's at echoes.org. That playlist will have links to these albums and tunes. It's all at echoes.org. Stay with me. The Slow Flow continues from PRX. Did you know about the Echoes app? 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

You're hearing the slow flow echoes from PRXN. I'm John DiLiberto, and as we always do in the second half hour of the slow flow, it's going to be about 29 minutes nonstop. It's going to include Nicholas Gunn, Robert Rich, and Orchestra Indigo. But we're going to start with Lubomir Melnick. This is a really nice neoclassical album called Autumn Window, and this is the title piece.

From the album Requiem, Orchestra Indigo with Lacrimosa. It's not actually an orchestra, it's just one guy with a lot of synthesizers and samples. And that came out of Robert Rich, beautiful new album called Traveler's Cloth. We heard High Mountain Shelter from that. You can hear Robert Rich's lap steel guitar echoing through that piece. That came out of Thought of You by Nicholas Gunn, and up the top, Lubomir Melnick, title piece to his album Autumn Window. I'm John DiLiberto. Thank you for being with me in this hour of Echoes today. 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Jeff Town is the producer of Echoes. He also sequenced today's Slow Flow. 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

0: If you listen to Echoes, you know that Nashville isn't all country. And in this hour, I've got the ambient side of things with the Nashville Ambient Ensemble. Although, they've still got that country pedal steel twang. It's ahead in the next hour in the current of a slow flow Echoes from PRX.
1: Our forecast from FLXweather.com. Drew says it's going to be far less humid. Clearing tonight, humidity drops, overnight lows around 60. A mix of sun and clouds Saturday, far less humid, with highs in the low to mid 80s. But showers and thunderstorms are possible on Sunday, with highs around 80. 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

John DiLiberto, and you're hearing the slow flow echoes from PRX. Rippling across the waters this hour, I've got a couple of good guitarists, Michael Hewitt and Michelle Qureshi. They each have recent EPs out. I also have something new by The Album Leaf, one of the early ambient rock bands. They are headed up by Jimmy Lavelle, who is a monster musician on both guitar and keyboards. He has a new album whose title seems right for these times. Future.

New music from the album Leaf. I've also got another track from the Cosmic Vibrations Volume 4 compilation. It's all good vibrations this hour on Echoes.

Here's a couple of musicians from Australia teaming up. One of them is All India Radio's Martin Kennedy. The other one is David Bridie from their album By the Light of the Stars.

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You're hearing a slow flow echoes from PRX, and I'm John DiLiberto. Coming up, I've got some new music by pianist Fiona Joy Hawkins and violinist Rebecca Daniel. But let's start with Grand Brothers. This is off their latest. It's called Late Reflections. There's a track called Bloom.

I recall definitely dialing up that classic minimalist sound from the 1970s on an album called Canto Ostinato, and it makes sense because that composition, Canto Ostinato, was actually composed in the mid-1970s by a Dutch composer, Simeon ten Holt, and we heard a couple of sections off of that. That came out of Fiona Joy Hawkins and Rebecca Daniel, two musicians out of Australia, another two, in fact, today. Celtic Contemplation, the name of that track from their new album, To the Wind. And Julia Gersten ahead of that with Undo. She is a Norwegian electronic musician, and this track is on a compilation called Cosmic Vibrations, Volume 4. Up at the top, Grand Brothers. Looking ahead to the next half hour, I've got music from the album Leaf and the Nashville Ambient Ensemble as a Slow Flow Echoes continues from PRX. Did you know about the Echoes app? It's a way you can hear all kinds of music from the Echoes soundscape. You can dial up the Echoes podcast, listen to our live recordings, and check out what's coming up. 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

You're hearing a slow flow echoes from PRX, and I'm John DiLiberto, and as we always do in the fourth half hour of the show, we'll go another 29 minutes non-stop. In it, you're going to hear The Album Leaf, Michael Hewitt, Michelle Qureshi, Nashville Ambient Ensemble, and Ed Herbers. But let's start with Michael Whalen. His album Our April Tigers is the May CD of the month, despite that title. 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And while you're there, check out the Echoes CD of the Month Club, because we pick out great albums like this every single month and send them to club members. 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Just go to echoes.org, find out about the Echoes CD of the Month Club. Here's Michael Whalen from Our April Tigers. This is Temporality.

0: From his album Migration, Ed Herbers with Gossamer. And that came out of Nashville Ambient Ensemble. I feel like there should be a "the" in front of that, but they don't have it. In fact, they should have an "A" in front of this title. Band in Boston. Should really read "A Band in Boston." And that's from the album called Light Space. Michelle Qureshi ahead of that. Hidden Lines from A Blueprint for Life, an EP that she's just put out. And from another EP, Blue Avian, we heard Michael Hewitt. The album Leaf in there with Prologue 1 from the album Future Falling. And up the top, Michael Wayland from our May CD of the month, Our April Tigers. Once again, you can read my review of that album on our website at echoes.org. It's got some great musicians on it. Jeff Oster on trumpet, Michael Brook on guitars, Kirsch Calais on percussion and electronics, and Michael Mannering doing just some amazing fretless bass work. Michael Wayland's Our April Tigers. I'm John DiLiberto. Thank you for being with me in this hour of A Slow Flow Echoes. Jeff Towne is the producer of Echoes. He also sequenced today's Slow Flow. 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
0: Before Tangerine Dream, Skrillex, Ulrich Schnaus, there was Tonto's Expanding Headband. The duo of Malcolm Cecil and Robert Margoleff created the seminal electronic space album Zero Time. We celebrate this epic underground release on its 55th anniversary. I'm John DiLiberto. It's ahead on Echoes from PRX.
3: Our forecast from FLXweather.com. Drew says it's going to be far less humid. Clearing tonight, humidity drops, overnight lows around 60. A mix of sun and clouds Saturday, far less humid, with highs in the low to mid 80s. But showers and thunderstorms are possible on Sunday, with highs around 80. 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

0: This is Alex Ritson with the newsroom. The United States convincingly wins its opening World Cup game with Paraguay, 4-1 the scoreline.
1: Before this match, I would have said maybe just off the group stages. I reckon they'll make it further than the group stages. Maybe. You know what? The quarterfinals. Here we go.
0: Donald Trump says the U.S. military has killed the leader of the Venezuelan Tren de Agua criminal network. SpaceX shares soar on their stock market debut, making founder Elon Musk the world's first trillionaire. Talk in both Washington and Tehran of an imminent deal to end the U.S.-Iran war. And... do you know what Dooby Scoot Canoe really means? First the deets.
2: Live from NPR News in Washington, I'm Amy Held. Chants of "Take It Down" from crowds forming outside the Kennedy Center in Washington, D.C., hours after an appeals court cleared the way for a judge's order to remove Donald J. Trump from the outside of the Performing Arts Building. Crews are up on scaffolding at this hour, waiting to get to work. A federal judge has found only Congress can change the center's name. Trump says a peace deal with Iran is close. That's something he has repeated many times since launching the war in February. But Friday, Iran's foreign minister posted a deal has never been closer. And the prime minister of Pakistan, a mediator, says the two sides have agreed to wording of an agreement aimed at ending the war. But that terms dealing with Iran's nuclear program will be finalized during a 60-day period afterward. Oil has settled at its lowest price in months, after Trump once again promised that a deal with Iran is imminent. As NPR's Camila Domonoske reports, gas prices are also coming down.
3: Global crude oil prices were north of $100 a barrel for much of this conflict. The global benchmark for crude is now well under $90, and lower than it's been at any point since early March. That's largely because of hopes for a deal. The U.S. also says it's been helping some tankers move covertly through the Strait of Hormuz. Lower crude prices have helped ease pressure at the gas pump. The national average for regular gasoline is now $4.11 per gallon, down more than 40 cents from a month ago. Camila Domonoske, NPR News.
2: In Ohio, a group that organizes political activities for Democratic causes was raided by the FBI. From Ohio Public Radio, Joe Ingles has this report.
4: Ohio Organizing Collaborative board member Prentice Haney says FBI agents have searched premises and in some cases taken laptops and electronic devices, as well as interviewed people who work with the organization.
5: There's no reason for over 100 agents to be knocking on the doors of everyday Ohioans, demanding and accusing people of voter fraud as if it was a witch hunt and scaring them with their children.

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1: USA. Their next game is Friday against Australia. This is NPR News. The same system that swept the Midwest, spawning tornadoes and knocking out power to hundreds of thousands earlier this week, has shifted eastward. The National Weather Service is calling for potentially severe thunderstorms from the mid-Atlantic to the northeast, the primary risk being damaging winds. Crews have been doing cleanup south of Chicago meantime after a strong line of storms did heavy damage there. California's attorney general has filed a lawsuit over a ballot measure that would upend one county's election system. From Jefferson Public Radio, Roman Battaglia reports parts of the measure directly conflict with state election law.
2: Shasta County in Northern California has a history of attempting to change how elections are run based on unproven claims of election fraud. Shasta County voters passed Measure B during the primary election earlier this month. It would severely restrict mail-in voting, require voters to show photo ID at the polls, and mandate that votes be hand-counted. California Attorney General Rob Bonta says the county doesn't have the authority to make such sweeping changes. Proponents of the measure declined to comment on the lawsuit, but they previously said the measure could be tweaked to fit existing law. Bonta is asking the courts for a swift decision because preparations for the November election will begin soon. For NPR News, I'm Roman Battaglia.
1: Gene Shalit, a longtime movie critic and arts reporter for The Today Show, has died at the age of 100. His family announced the death Friday in a statement to NBC News. Shalit joined Today as a contributor in 1970 and left in 2010, one of the last high-profile film critics on a major network. It's NPR.
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4: Hello, this is Alex Ritson with the newsroom. We begin the program with the latest from the Men's Football World Cup. Co-hosts Canada have kicked off their tournament, drawing 1-1 with Bosnia-Herzegovina in Toronto. And after Mexico began proceedings at the Azteca Stadium on Thursday, it was the turn of Canada to take their place in the spotlight, with an opening ceremony featuring homegrown music stars Alanis Morissette and Michael Bublé. Our reporter Jessica Murphy was in Toronto ahead of the game.
5: I got to say, it's today that you really felt the buzz in the city. It was just this morning you saw a sea of Canadian fans, just a sea of red walking down this street with chants of O Canada heading into the stadium grounds behind me. And when Canada scored that tying goal, you could hear the cheer. There was no doubt what happened.
4: And in the last few hours, the third host, the U.S., has thumped Paraguay 4-1 in Los Angeles. And yes, it followed another opening ceremony. Just before we came on air, I asked our correspondent in L.A., Shaima Khalil, about that result.
6: I must say, I was the skeptic in the crowd. Every person I spoke to from the fans had huge faith in their team, and they looked at me and they said, we're gonna score many goals. Some said two, some said three, some said four. And I said, well, we'll see about that, you guys, but good luck. And sure enough, within the first few minutes, the first bit of scoring, and it was looking really good for the United States because it was an own goal by Paraguay. And that really gave it momentum, and they gave in that bit of energy. And within a few minutes, Follerin Balogun just stole the show. He scored twice for his team, taking the United States up to three. And at that point, I can tell you, the crowd went from cheering to roaring to elated to beyond excited. And at one point, just really relaxed and enjoying it because they just knew they were in such a good position. And it was like that even after Paraguay scored one goal. But then just for good measure, just as we were wrapping up, another goal goes in by Mr. Reyna, Mr. Giovanni Reyna from the United States to put them up 4-1. Look, I think

0: the fans had a lot of hope and optimism for their team, but I think very few expected such a convincing delivery from the United States, and they really have in their opening game.
1: Tell us about the third opening ceremony.
0: The third opening ceremony was the United States, and it was star-studded in the City of Stars, of course. Eyes were on the football, but I kept saying, oh, here's Tom Cruise. Oh, here are the Beckhams. Oh, here's George Lucas. You know, there were so many celebrities in the stands, but of course there was also performance by Katy Perry. There was the hip-hop artist Future, and my favorite, the K-pop sensation Lisa from Blackpink. She made an appearance as well. And I think for LA, for the United States, it was really important to deliver on that front as well. This is the city of entertainment. It is the city of stars. And I think it was crucial that just as Mexico delivered a big show, just as Canada did, they wanted their big show moment. And they had it. But I will say, if you were to ask me who delivered a bigger show, was it the opening ceremony or the opening game? Hand on heart, the opening game.
1: Last question, Shaima, and we will hold you to it. How far are the US going to get?
0: Before this match, I would have said maybe just off the group stages. I reckon they'll make it further than the group stages. Maybe to the, you know what? The quarterfinals. Here we go.
1: Shaima Khalil, our correspondent there, always prepared to put her money where her mouth is. Now, let's turn to news from Venezuela. President Trump says the U.S. military has killed the leader of the Venezuelan gang Tren de Aragua in an airstrike. In a social media post, he said, "At my direction, the United States Southern Command delivered a swift and lethal kinetic strike to successfully execute Nino Guerrero. The group is one of Latin America's most violent criminal networks. The U.S. had designated it as a global terrorist organization, citing its reach beyond the region." Luis Fajardo is our Latin America expert from BBC Monitoring, and he joined us from Miami.
2: Héctor El Niño Guerrero was the leader of a very powerful criminal organization, the so-called Tren de Aragua. This group, which had begun in a Venezuelan prison a few years ago, had become a true multinational of crime. It had spread across Latin America, just as millions of Venezuelans were migrating to other countries in the region because of the economic and political crisis in the region. And as this migration was occurring, the Tren de Aragua took advantage of this very big outflow of people from Venezuela to establish itself across many countries in the region. It is said to have been involved in all kinds of activities, in all kinds of criminal activities, including people trafficking, illegal mining, and to some extent, drug trafficking as well. El Niño Guerrero had a very long criminal career. He had been in this jail, in the Tocorón prison in Venezuela, until 2023, when there was a very large operation by the Venezuelan government to try to reestablish control in this prison, which had become the headquarters of this criminal organization. Niño Guerrero escaped at that point, and he had been on the run ever since. Now the U.S. government is saying that in an airstrike, interestingly enough, they say that it was with cooperation of the Venezuelan government, of the Delcy Rodriguez government, they had actually managed to kill him. There have not been too many other details about where this airstrike took place, what were the exact circumstances in which Niño Guerrero was killed, but it is certainly going to be used as a big political victory by the Trump administration in its announced efforts to combat organized crime in Latin America.
1: And in the last few minutes, the Venezuelan government has also confirmed the death of Nino Guerrero. That was Luis Fajardo with that report. You're listening to the newsroom from the BBC World Service. Since the US war with Iran began more than 3 months ago, there have been many claims from Donald Trump that a deal to end it is close. But this time, maybe, it could be different. It's not just positive noises from the White House. The Iranian Foreign Minister, Abbas Araghchi, announced on Friday evening that a statement about the future control of the Strait of Hormuz should be expected soon. Just hours after both sides said a deal could be at hand, The US said it had downed multiple Iranian drones targeting commercial ships in the strait. It's understood the deal could involve both reopening the crucial shipping route and the lifting of the US blockade on Iranian ports. Our correspondent in Washington, Bernd de Boosman, began by telling us about news from a senior official in Washington about a potential Memorandum of Understanding, an MOU.
3: What that deal is A, that Iran would give up its nuclear enrichment program, the highly enriched uranium would be destroyed in place and then removed from Iran. At the same time, the blockade would be lifted and the Strait of Hormuz would be open. Quite significantly, the official also said that it would require kind of a lasting peace, which in practice means that Iran would have to stop funding proxy militias, for example, Hezbollah in Lebanon. Now, there's always been the issue of the money, Iran's frozen assets, that there had been some reporting that suggested that the Iranians were insistent that at least part of that money is released once this MOU is signed immediately. The White House, for their part, says that that's not the case, that this is a performance-based deal. As so, for example, when Iran gives up highly enriched uranium or opens up the Strait of Hormuz, that money would then be released and it would be kind of incremental, step by step. Whenever Iran does something, more funds would be released. And they kind of spoke quite a bit about a verification system in going forward, in which, for example, with the highly enriched uranium, that would be independently monitored and verified to make sure that Iran is doing what they've agreed to in the MOU. Overall, I think, I mean, these are generally the things that the White House has been insistent since the beginning on the conflict that they want from Iran. There was no mention, however, of Iran's missile program, for example, going forward. But generally, I think this would be very much seen as a victory for the White House, if it is in fact what the Iranians have agreed to.
1: So what is the view in Iran? Kashaya Janedi is from the BBC's Persian service in Washington.
4: The Iranian regime and the supporters of a possible deal are framing this as a victory for the Iranian regime. We had Abbas Araghchi, the Iranian foreign minister, talk to state TV, and there are some important or interesting facts in his talks. First of all, although the Americans are saying that Iran has agreed to dismantle its nuclear program, Abbas Araghchi said difficult issues such as a nuclear program have been agreed to be discussed in the 60-day period after signing the MOU. And then the other thing he talked about is about the Strait of Hormuz, which the Americans say that the Iranians have agreed to open it. And Abbas Araghchi says, of course, Iran is going to guarantee safe passage to all ships. The Strait of Hormuz is going to be open. But the regime in the Strait of Hormuz will be different from the time before of the war. And at some time, a service has to be paid to Iran because Iran is going to be taking care of the Strait of Hormuz. And one issue that he talked about is that for the first time in the past 47 years, the Americans are going to sign a document which guarantees their respect for Iran's territorial sovereignty, and they're going to guarantee that they're not going to interfere in Iran's internal issues. But on the other sides, the hardliners in Iran, they're not happy about this deal. We just had hardline MP talking against it, and he says this version of the deal, he's seen the draft agreement, and he says Iran is giving more concessions to the Americans, and it's much more damaging than the previous text that had been created and Iran had rejected earlier.
1: Kashaya Janedi at the BBC's Persian service in Washington. Investigators in India say they're still examining why a plane crashed shortly after taking off from Ahmedabad Airport a year ago, killing 260 people. The investigation has become mired in controversy, with speculation that one of the pilots on the Air India flight may have been responsible. Relatives of those who died have been marking the anniversary by gathering at the site. Our correspondent Theo Leggett has this report.
5: A year after Flight 171 crashed, relatives of those who died held a vigil at the scene of the accident. The plane went down 32 seconds after taking off on what should have been a routine flight to London. A preliminary report released last July revealed that the fuel supply to the engines had been cut off. That prompted widespread speculation that the crash may have been caused by one of the pilots. Since then, there's been a strong backlash from safety campaigners, representatives of those who died, and pilots' unions. This statement from India's Air Accident Investigation Bureau said significant progress had been made, and evidence evidence was currently being analysed in a comprehensive manner. It urged the public and the media to refrain from speculation or premature conclusions. Lawyers representing victims' families said it was essential to establish the truth in order to understand what happened and prevent future tragedies.
1: Theo Leggett. Now, some numbers to get your head around. Billionaires are so passé because Elon Musk has become the world's first trillionaire after shares in his SpaceX rocket company were floated on the stock market. They soared by 19% during trading, and it's now valued at more than $2 trillion, making it one of the biggest companies in the world. A trillion, in case you didn't know, is equal to 1,000 billion. Lily Jamali is our North America technology correspondent, and I first asked her, what can a trillionaire do that a billionaire can't?
6: I mean, if it was me, I would go for the unlimited ice cream option. Our colleagues over on BBC Social Video, they actually did look at this. What can you buy with $1 trillion? They found that you could buy every major U.S. sports team or 175.7 billion Big Macs. So there's that. But on a more serious note, I think we're about to find out. And I don't think it's all going to necessarily be positive. I would point you to the 2024 election, in which Elon Musk spent almost $300 million to help U.S. President Donald Trump win. And with campaign finance laws being what they are in the U.S., imagine even more money being deployed in such a way on both sides of the political aisle. I also think it may go into funding more legal action against Musk's rivals, which we've seen some highlights there this past year. And it could also go towards starting new businesses that Musk has been eyeing or interested in developing. We shall see.
1: Yeah, and SpaceX, are investors buying this stock for normal investment reasons or something else?
6: I think there's a wide range of reasons that investors are interested. Not everyone is a fan of Elon Musk's, but there are plenty of people out there who are. In Silicon Valley, I regularly come across people who firmly believe in Musk's ability to execute on big ideas. And while SpaceX is not profitable, it does include his rocket operation and Starlink, the satellite internet service. I do want to highlight that there are a lot of Americans who are going to be exposed to SpaceX stock, whether they like it or not. And that's going to come via 401k retirement accounts or the stock portfolios of these individual investors who like to pick a stock index like the NASDAQ 100 and just plunk their money there and see what happens.
1: Yeah, and a slightly unfortunate metaphor for SpaceX, but presumably there are people saying that what goes up must come down.
6: Right. I mean, it's possible SpaceX will continue to do well as it did today. We saw a big pop in the stock this afternoon, but there's no guarantee the arrow is going to continue to move up and to the right. You know, I'll share just one statistic that I think is really interesting when you look at IPOs or these public listings like what we saw today. A quarter of stocks at IPO lose half or more of their value within the first 3 years of trading. That's according to one analysis that I've seen. So again, this is not a profitable company. It has one profit center in its satellite internet service, Starlink. The rest of it loses money. So we'll be watching this stock trade closely over the coming weeks and months and years. But there are plenty of skeptics out there.
1: Lily Jamali. We all mishear song lyrics from time to time, and it can be embarrassing when you find out years later, you've been singing wrong words for so long. Now, a German song is gaining a lot of new fans online because of one misheard sentence. Chantal Hartl has the story.
7: It's not often a German language song racks up 4 million online streams after just 3 weeks, and it's all because of this.
8: Du bist gut genug. Du bist gut genug.
7: Many believe the lyrics were "Du bist gut genug." The actual words, "Du bist gut genug," which translates to "You are good enough." Now, Americans are flooding TikTok and Instagram with videos of themselves singing along enthusiastically and posting memes with the track in the background. The band behind the now viral German song, Kitschkrieg, doesn't seem to mind the mishap, rather playing into it, posting snippets from the music video with the incorrect lyrics as subtitles. Some countries have their own phrase to describe misheard lyrics. It's known in the English-speaking world as a mondegreen, originating from a line of a 17th-century ballad, The Bonnie Earl of Murray, that says, "and laid him on the green," but was often mistaken as "and Lady Mondegreen." The Netherlands refer to it as Mama Appelsap because of this Michael Jackson lyric. Which Dutch children often mishear as mum apple juice. In Japan, it's known as soramimi, which translates to phantom ear. But perhaps my favourite example, when a man called a radio station in the Dominican Republic to request a song.
9: Sí, yo quiero que tú me pongas la canción que dice, ¿esos son Reebok o son Nike?
10: ¿Esos son Reebok o son Nike?
9: Sí, sí.
10: Pero, ¿cómo se llama? ¿Cómo se llama?
9: Son Reebok o son Nike.
7: The caller is asking for the track that goes, are those Reeboks or Nikes? Thankfully, the DJ was able to find it for him.
10: ¿Será esta?
11: This is the rhythm of the night.
9: Esa misma, hombre, esa misma es.
11: Oh, yeah.
7: Already a well-known club hit when it was released in the 1990s, this misheard lyric pushed the song back up the charts in South America, much like the Doobie Scoot Canoe effect.
1: It's always nice when you learn a new word, a mondegreen. Chantal Hartle with that report. Back to our top story, the World Cup. Once upon a time, Scotland routinely qualified, but then came more than a quarter of a century in the wilderness, leaving a generation of young Scots who've never seen their men's team compete in the tournament. Ahead of their first match against Haiti, Scotland is remembering how it feels. James Cook has this report.
12: The last time Scotland's men played in the World Cup, Bill Clinton was in the White House and Google didn't exist. It was a different time. No social media, no Scottish Parliament.
13: The team's in the tunnel, ready to take the field. I can just imagine what must be going through those Scottish players' minds.
12: In the opening match of France 98, Scotland took on world champions Brazil. Midfielder Paul Lambert remembers it well.
14: You knew who they were. They look great, don't they? They smell great with aftershave and things like that. They look $1 million, and we're from Scotland and we're pale and we're no teeth and Vaseline on your eyebrows. But we gave them a game. We gave them a right good game, you know. The World Cup growing up was every boyhood dream. That was the biggest tournament in the world and still is to this day.
12: What does it mean to Scotland as a nation being back there now?
14: We've needed it. Needed this to galvanise everybody and enjoy football again.
12: And it's unlikely anyone will enjoy it more than Scotland's famous travelling support, the Tartan Army.
15: It was for Scotland team in 28 years to walk out at a World Cup is just going to be something so special.
12: Josh Henderson calls himself a foot soldier in that army. He's been following the national side for nearly 20 years, and he says it's about much more than football.
15: We want to express ourselves internationally. We want to demonstrate the sort of pride in being Scottish as a distinct way of seeing yourself and identifying yourself.
12: I travel to Linlithgow now to meet a women's football team to chat about the World Cup, but unfortunately the weather here is against us. The hailstones are bouncing off the ground. Well, the weather's improved now, which wouldn't be hard. The hail's off, the sun's shining as it sets, and Linlithgow Rose ladies are now out on the pitch. They're playing a friendly, and there's a lot of excitement here about Scotland's men heading out to the World Cup finals.
16: So I'm Kirsty Barnes, I play for Linlithgow Rose, and I'm mainly a left winger or a centre mid.
12: How will you feel when Scotland's men run out for the first World Cup finals they've been in your lifetime?
16: Amazing, amazing. I think you'll have that nerve through you, you'll have the buzz, you'll have excitement, and I think Scotland are just, the whole country's going to love it. It's going to be amazing.
17: So my name's Lucy McEwen, I play for the Linlithgow Rose Community Football Club, and I am a centre mid slash striker. The World Cup I've never qualified since I've been born. I couldn't actually believe what I was watching, to be honest. Everyone's super, super excited. I'm a teacher at a school in Glasgow, and you can see the kids are like so hyped up as well about it. So exciting.
12: And what does that mean for the country back home, for people here?
17: Yeah, it'll just give us such a great buzz to watch them, even though it's very, very late at night. Seeing your national team go out into the pitch, it's definitely an emotional moment. And I think I will be a bit emotional throughout the full game and at the end and every other game that they play in. Everyone's just super excited, super on board, and can't wait to see them do well.
5: And that is a sentiment shared right across Scotland.
1: James Cook, and the scores from the big games in the last few hours. Again, the US beat Paraguay 4-1. Canada beat Bosnia 1-1. Sorry, drew. Thanks for listening.
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0: I'm Justin Webb, and you're about to hear Americast, the BBC's podcast on all things America from the BBC World Service. Today, we look at AI data centres and ask why Americans are increasingly objecting to their construction, whether it's the noise, the blight on the landscape, property prices, pollution. Could a backlash to AI have a profound effect on US politics? Could it influence the midterm elections? That's all coming up after the news. I'll be joined by Anthony Zerker.
1: BBC News with Alex Ridson. The US military says its forces have shot down multiple Iranian drones targeting commercial ships in the Strait of Hormuz. The latest flare-up comes within hours of Washington and Tehran both indicating they were inching towards a peace agreement. Anthropic says the Trump administration has ordered it to withhold access to its most advanced AI models from foreign governments, companies and individuals over national security concerns. As a result, it says it's had to abruptly disable rights for all customers to the models. President Trump says the leader of the notorious Venezuelan criminal gang Tren de Aragua has been killed. Writing on social media, Mr. Trump said that the United States military had carried out a lethal strike on Nina Guerrero. The Venezuelan authorities said it was a joint operation. Paramount Skydance's acquisition of Warner Brothers Discovery has been cleared by the US Department of Justice. The proposed multi-billion dollar deal would see Paramount take control of the Hollywood studio, which also owns CNN and HBO. A US federal judge has ordered the Trump administration to restore exhibits and signs on topics including climate change and slavery that it had removed from parks and monuments nationwide. The governor of Russia's southern Krasnodar region says a fire has broken out in the seaport of Temriuk after a Ukrainian drone attack. It says more than 90 people were tackling the blaze. Hungary's former ruling party Fidesz will hold its first Congress on Saturday since its crushing defeat in recent parliamentary elections. The Tisza party, which won the vote, has lost no time in overturning Viktor Orban's policies. Live from London, that's the latest BBC News.
0: Stan in Brighton in the UK has been in touch. I was wondering, says Stan, whether you could cover the recently approved Stratos data centre in Utah. As a UK listener, I find it equal parts fascinating and concerning that such a project has been approved. It would be great to hear your thoughts on it and the wider implications for the politics of the AI revolution in the US. Well, Stan, we're going to do exactly what you tell us to do, as we always do. And you are, of course, dead right. It is a massive, massive American story, and it's not actually much covered, or maybe not covered as much as it should be. And it's not just in Utah, where that campus is apparently going to be 62 square miles, but it's also all around the US. So opposition is growing to these huge data centers right around the country, including New York, where a one-year moratorium on large data centers has just been passed. So is the AI revolution changing the landscape of rural America? And if it is, can people stop it? Do they, in large numbers, want to? Welcome to Americast with Anthony Zerker and me, Justin Webb.
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8: I have four words for you. Turn the volume up.
9: Hello, it's Anthony in Washington, D.C.
0: And it's Justin in the worldwide headquarters of Americast in London, England. And we're going to be joined later on, aren't we, Anthony, by Robert Bryce, the energy journalist, friend of the pod, who's written very extensively about data centers and AI and indeed studied them in extraordinary detail. But Anthony, there is no doubt at all, is there, that they are worthy of being studied at the moment, because again and again in state after state, they matter.
9: They do. And is local opposition. It's not just local opposition from the usual suspects, environmentalists, not in my backyard activists, but from conservatives from a broad spectrum of American politics at the local level who are objecting to these massive buildings that house computers and servers and various equipment to process AI computing for these big AI companies, and it's the local people who say it's taking too much resources, it's taking up too much space, their eyesores, and they also view possibly them having adverse health consequences for those who live by them. So it's a big issue here in the United States. Is it that big in the UK?
0: No, weirdly, it's not yet, because we don't have them yet of anything like the scale.
9: But from conservatives from a broad spectrum of American politics at the local level who are objecting to these massive buildings that house computers and servers and various equipment to process AI computing for these big AI companies. And it's the local people who say it's taking too much resources, it's taking up too much space, their eyesores, and they also view possibly them having adverse health consequences for those who live by them. So it's a big issue here in the United States. Is it that big in the UK?
0: No, weirdly, it's not yet, because we don't have them yet of anything like the scale. But of course, energy, is it, Anthony? And this is why it's such a big deal in the States. Yes, it's electricity, and it affects electricity prices, etc. And some people think it keeps them artificially high, and they want politicians to intervene. But it's also things like water, isn't it? I mean, it's a pretty basic threat, as a lot of local people see it, to their way of life.
9: Right. It sucks up a lot of water to keep all of this equipment cool. But AI is the hot thing right now, right? I mean, there have been people who have said that AI investment is keeping the U.S. economy and the U.S. stock market afloat, that all this money pouring in hopes of having big payoffs is the reason why the American economy has been able to push through some of these headwinds it's been facing. Yeah. Companies like Microsoft, Google, Meta, OpenAI, they're building these data centers to power their AI computing projects. And here's Sam Altman. He's the CEO of OpenAI talking in Michigan about the construction of a data center there.
2: This could very well turn into the site where cancer gets cured. This could turn into the site where hundreds of millions of students around the world learn and get private tutoring. This could turn into the site where millions of small businesses can run their business with AI in the cloud.
0: Yeah, it's really interesting, isn't it? Because that's the push, and that's the promise that's dangled in front of people. And as you say, Anthony, it's also the promise of wealth more widely, because I think it is actually literally true that growth in America at the moment mainly comes from AI and AI-related growth and AI and A-related optimism about the future. And it's huge, and it really does matter. But in rural America, in bits of Texas, in North Virginia, in parts of America where those things feel very remote. And it's what is fascinating to me, Anthony, is not only do those things feel remote, but actually the politics of it is quite complex, because the messages that are coming across are about the threat of something that is not necessarily a left-right issue. And that's important.
9: Right. People care about their local environment. Even conservatives who may not consider themselves environmentalists care about whether the water in their homes is clean, whether the noise that these big data centers create, the buzzing sound that some people say they create because of all the energy being used, whether that disturbs their everyday life. They are concerned about the electricity prices being driven up. They're concerned about falling property prices. If one of these big things drops right next to your house, your property value is probably going to go down because of all of these other things that we've been talking about. And so you have heard conservatives talk about this, particularly at the grassroots level, and Democrats, liberals talk about this. Here's Alexandria Ocasio-Cortez, a progressive left-wing New York congresswoman. We've talked about her plenty of times in the past. She visited a town that had a data center in Georgia a few weeks ago, came back here to Washington, D.C., and spoke at a congressional hearing, holding up a sample of the local water, she said.
10: Families in the area are starting to see not only their water pressure decrease, to your point about water availability, but their appliances have all stopped working because it is decimating their water quality. They now rely on bottled water to drink and prepare meals, and nearby residents' water bills are expected to increase by 33%. In fact, I have a jar right here. This is the current drinking water in Morgan County, Georgia, right after a data center was constructed. The only difference between the clean water and this was that data center. I have another one as well. So this wasn't just one well. These wasn't just one family's situation. This is what the drinking water now looks like next to that data center.
0: And that's Georgia. The big one, though, Anthony, is Utah, isn't it? Which is so big that it boggles the mind. 62 square miles. We always measure things in Britain, Anthony, in the size of a football pitch or how many football pitches a thing is. I don't know what 62 miles is in football pitches, but it's a lot of football pitches.
9: It is a lot. It is more than twice the size of Manhattan Island in New York, if that puts it in perspective. Obviously, there's a lot of open space out west, but that is a massive construction project, and it will include dozens of data centers, research facilities, probably some housing. This project was approved by county commissioners, but there was local backlash to it. People were complaining about, as we talked about, the stress it could put on the local resources, what all this construction would mean for the environment. And it was more than double Utah's current electricity usage. The entire state of Utah, I mean, that is insane.
0: That is amazing, isn't it? Also, that it's going to use a lot of water, and they don't have a lot of water in Utah, and quite regularly have droughts.
9: Right. And AI, beyond just the impact of these data centers, there is a pushback against the whole idea of AI, of what it is doing to global societies, what it could do to the job market for people who are being replaced by this technology. And so all of this is part and parcel of this kind of objection to it. The data centers on the ground, but also if the data centers were doing something great that people believed in, then maybe people would be willing to make those sacrifices. But when these data centers are being used to advance something that is generally unpopular and not trusted by the American public, that makes it all the much harder. Let's listen to this town hall meeting in Utah where they tried to explain what this data center was doing and the level of public concern that came up because of it.
0: Right. Well, it's not going entirely smoothly, is it? And it's worth pointing out, Anthony, that the three commissioners actually had to leave the meeting, didn't they? They had to carry on online. And I suppose it's this classic thing, isn't it? There's always the case with planning disputes, but my goodness, is the case massively now and all around America. If the person who benefits from the cure for cancer that Sam Altman was talking about is at the moment a notional person. It's at some point in the future. The people who are the losers are not at all notional. They're real and they turn up to meetings. And that's the problem that the industry has, isn't it? I mean, it is a real problem for them. There's no doubt at all that as much as they rail against it and as much as they try to persuade people about future benefits, that they are really being challenged. And as you were saying as well, Anthony, not just challenged from the left. We heard AOC, who is very much of the progressive left, talking about that one in Georgia. But here's Tucker Carlson. Tucker Carlson from the right, some would say the far right, grilling Kevin O'Leary, who is a venture capitalist who's actually backing that Utah project.
11: My job is to create a data center, create 2,000 jobs for long term, 10,000 manufacturing at the beginning or in construction. And I'm obviously looking at multiple sites, and this won't be the last one I build.
12: May I ask, 2,000 jobs? Okay, so relative to the size, the physical size of the project, which, as you noted, is multiple times the size of Manhattan, and the power draw at peak, this data center, your projections, will consume about as much energy as New York City does. But New York City provides almost 5 million jobs, and this project, by your own description, would provide about 2,000 jobs. I don't see the trade here.
11: That, you definitely got that calculation wrong.
12: Okay,
11: by building a data center that trains AI, that provides productivity to the entire nation, we create millions of jobs. high-paying jobs.
12: So jobs AI is going to create jobs?
11: Yes.
12: I thought it was going to eliminate jobs. You know, net.
11: Just think about the new technologies we don't even know yet that are going to be built off AI. Everybody thinks when television came, everybody would lose their job in radio. That was complete BS. And the same thing is going to happen here.
0: Okay, well, that's quite a wide variation of job predictions, isn't it, Anthony? Do we know, does anyone who's properly looked at this stuff and done so dispassionately, can anyone tell us what the truth is?
9: Well, Brookings did a study specifically about data centers and the jobs that data centers create, and they found that roughly 2,000 to 4,000 additional jobs after 6 years comes from these institutions, these facilities. Counties usually, once they get their first data center, they see total private employment go up by about 4 to 5% over 5 to 6 years. Wages, they do go up about 3 to 4%. Not just for the new hires, but also for existing workers in those counties. But there's not a significant increase in home prices in counties that get data centers. So when you look at it narrowly focused to where these data centers are going in, a small economic benefit. But then when you were listening to O'Leary there, he was talking about the millions of jobs that this could create.
0: We should turn to the politics of it then, Anthony, and we've got this bill, haven't we, in the Senate, a bill that is actually from the left, and it's a bill that would pause the new construction of data centers right away.
9: Right, and I think you might see an impact on local races before we see it filter up to the national races, but it's heading that way, I think. And I think there is concern among people like Steve Bannon that if Republicans don't get on the right side of this issue, if they seem to be too closely tied to these giant corporations that are building these giant data centers that are creating AI programs that are going to replace many working class Americans, that they're going to take it on the chin when it comes to national elections. And if they're not the ones out there taking a stand against it, if the Democrats are, then they're going to be on the wrong side of this.
0: And it's worth saying it does cut across not only in terms of those objectors, and not only on the left, they're also often on the right, but actually the people having to deal with the objections, particularly you think of governors of states that are very tempted by the money and the jobs, if there are jobs to be had, who may not be Republicans, they may also be Democrats. And they've also got to deal with this. So it's one of those things that really kind of roils up U.S. politics, isn't it?
9: Yeah, you know, when you go out west and you talk to conservatives, they often do take positions that could kind of be viewed as environmentalist. Kind of, they like land rights, they like property rights, they don't like meddling big government, but they also go out in the great outdoors a lot. They hunt and they fish and they hike and they take advantage of the natural resources. So that is that's an area where Democrats could make inroads and peel away some of these conservative voters who would focus on this issue maybe more than some of the other ones. And actually, you're seeing some Republicans like Governor Ron DeSantis of Florida. His state just filed a suit against OpenAI, saying that their AI model was damaging the livelihoods of residents of that state, that it was harming Florida citizens. So we'll see where that lawsuit goes. But I think there are a lot of politicians on both sides of the aisle that are hearing from their constituents. And there are a lot of politicians who see this as a potential source of political advantage.
0: Okay, Anthony, I know you've got to go now, but you are being replaced by Robert Bryce, who is a friend of the pod. He's someone who's hugely, hugely knowledgeable about all manner of energy issues, but particularly this one. He's been tracking data centers. He's been tracking opposition to them for some time. Perhaps it is fair to say before it became such a big news story. So, Robert, pleasure to have you back. Hello again to you.
13: Glad to be with you, Justin.
0: Last time we talked, it was about oil. This time it's about data centers. It really is. Both of these have a political side to them, don't they? But before we get to that political side, let's talk about what we are actually talking about now when it comes to infrastructure and the physical existence of them. We've been mentioning, Anthony and I have just been talking about this incredible plan for a 62-mile campus in Utah, but it's not just Utah, is it? They are huge around the country, and in many cases, they're already there.
13: Those are all, that's all correct. Kevin O'Leary's project in Utah is one example of these projects in development. They're a long way from being built and even a longer way from having computers actually up and running. But all across the U.S., what we've seen is local communities fighting back. But yes, it's about water. It's about electricity. It's about the character of local neighborhoods. And I've been a reporter for a long time, Justin. I've never, you know, close to 40 years. I've never had a real job. I've never seen anything like the backlash that we're seeing in the United States against data centers.
0: Really? Because again, we were mentioning earlier on, yes, there's been environmental backlashes against all sorts of corporate misdemeanors, haven't there, in the past? Sure. And some of them have been turned into very successful films and all the rest of it. But you're saying this is an order of magnitude different.
13: I've been tracking land use conflicts around wind and solar and more lately batteries now for 16 years. And I created what's called the Renewable Rejection Database. And I've now documented over 1,200 rejections or restrictions of wind and solar over the last 16 years, most of those in the last 10 or so. That led me to create the Data Center Rejection Database. Already in the United States this year, Justin, I've documented 107 rejections or restrictions of data centers in the United States. In all of 2025, there were 49. In all of 2024, there were 9. And so we're seeing local communities across the country, whether it's in Utah or in New Jersey or you name it, local communities looking at these big projects. And I've got no dog in this fight. I use AI. I use it regularly. But I've never seen anything like this. It's a combination of political factors and anger at big tech. And it really is unprecedented.
0: And is it the physical presence of them, or is it the stuff that they're leaching, the water and the electricity that they're using? Well, what is it, or is it a combination of those things that people are objecting to?
13: The simplest way to think about it on the surface is that local communities are looking at these projects, you know, huge buildings that take a lot of electricity. The water use is controversial, maybe overstated by the opponents, but local communities are looking at them and saying, there's not enough benefit for us. The other is that there's an anger in the U.S. and I think around the world at big tech, the loss of privacy, the algorithms, the scale of the fortunes of the oligarchs like Bezos and Zuckerberg and the rest of them. So I think people are seeing, the way I would boil it down, Justin, is people can't fight big tech online. They can't go to, you know, fight Google online, but they can fight them at the local zoning board. And that's what they're doing.
0: How can the AI companies fight back? So if you think of renewables and the objections that have been to renewables, to some extent, people are bought off locally, aren't they? Because they're provided with power then at a reduced rate, or sometimes a very reduced rate, aren't they? To, in a sense, sure, sort of buy them in, sure, to the idea. Can the AI companies come up with their version of that, do you think? Are they even thinking about it?
13: Oh, well, they're definitely thinking about this. I mean, there's no doubt about it. You look at some of the PR tactics that have been used. And I see the same thing happen with solar and wind, where now, for instance, you know, some of the tech companies are saying, oh, the opposition, they're funded by the Chinese. You know, with solar and wind, they said, oh, the opposition is being funded by big oil. Well, that certainly wasn't true with big wind and big solar. It's just, I mean, you know, with the opposition to wind and solar. And the Chinese money, I think it's a canard. I just think it's not, it simply doesn't account for the scale of the opposition. But I think it's important, Justin, too, and I'm a reporter, I pride myself on my numbers. Yes, there have been 107 rejections or restrictions so far this year in the U.S. But according to Aterio, there are now 769 data centers in the U.S. under construction. So is this backlash having an effect? Sure. Is it stopping AI and the development of data centers more broadly? I could argue it's an issue, but it is a long way from stopping the business from growing.
0: Yeah. And then that gets to the politics. And you wonder about the Democrats and the next presidential candidate when one emerges for 2028, and the extent to which they then become the kind of anti-AI party. Given that a lot of America's wealth, and certainly a lot of its stock market wealth, is so wrapped up with this stuff that if it were to be stopped, oh my goodness, there'd be a proper crisis, wouldn't there?
13: Yeah, I mean, you look at the big tech firms, the giant five, as I call them, Apple, Amazon, Google, Meta, and Microsoft, their combined market capitalization, Justin, I just looked the other day, is over $16 trillion. They account for a commanding percentage of the S&P 500 index. So if these companies catch a cold, the entire U.S. stock market goes into the hospital.
0: And you do wonder if there is some sort of a fix that the AI companies are going to have to come to. I mean, for instance, on electricity, and you're great expert, as I was saying, not just on this, but on the whole energy piece, as it were. If they could find a way, I suppose, initially, of having a much greater supply of electricity so that it didn't raise prices in the places where they put these centers, that at least would be a start.
13: And they're working on that. I mean, that is clearly for many of these hyperscalers, they don't have another choice. They have to generate their own power because there simply isn't enough on the local grid. But all of that said, that has knock-on effects. So because they have so much money and they're spending so much money, they are raising costs for utility-related kit across the spectrum. So for gas-fired turbines, for transformers, for switchgear, for wires, for, you know, cabling, for the labor, all of these things are inflationary. So, but I think it's important, too, to remember some of the scale of these projects, Justin. For instance, Meta/Facebook is building this project in Louisiana. It's called Hyperion. It will draw 2 gigawatts of power, 2,000 megawatts. That's as much as the city of Minneapolis. And at a time when electricity bills are going up, people rightly or wrongly are saying, hey, you know, big tech, what have you done for us lately? And you're partly to blame. Right or wrong, I'm not saying that's, you know, there are a lot of studies out there saying, oh, don't blame big tech, don't blame data centers. I'm not sure it's that simple, but clearly this has tapped into a public anger that is truly remarkable.
0: Can I ask you to employ your battery-powered crystal ball, Robert? And tell us what's going to happen.
13: It's in desperate need of a charge here, Justin. And it's cloudy as well. What's going to happen? Well, I think that, you know, the data center build out is going to continue. I don't, like I said, this isn't going to hijack the build out. These projects and project developers have to be better at locating them, you know, finding sites where it's not close to urban areas or regions where people can object. You know, they need a better public face and they don't have one.
0: So what happens then with it, say they find someone who's a better spokesman and spokeswoman and they kind of get involved with the politics in a way that is insidious, and you can see previous corporate entities have done, and they start paying for politicians big time. I mean, they're already doing it to an extent, aren't they? But is that the way around it from them? Is that how they buy everyone off, or at least buy the politicians off?
13: Let me address it in a different way, because what you already are seeing is the big tech companies being very serious, first and foremost, about water. And I think this is the one issue that is emotional, difficult to get people to come around to, and everyone everywhere cares about their water. The water issue is where I think they are the most vulnerable and the one where people are the most emotional. After that, how do they counter the narrative that's coming from the left and the right? I think they're going to, Justin, if I knew the answer to this, I'd be richer than Karl Rove. I mean, what do I know? I'm just a reporter. How do they deal with it? First, you got to address the water issue. And second, you got to say, look, it's, you know, we want to be good neighbors, you know, tell and find locations where the communities want them. And those are key. And instead, in Utah, the local politicians are saying to the locals, we don't care what you think. We're going to try and jam this down your throat anyway.
0: Robert, it's always good to talk to you, even if you can't see the future. And that's not really why we were talking to you anyway. You certainly know a lot about the present, and it's brilliant. And thanks a lot for sharing it with us again.
13: It's my pleasure. Thank you.
0: Okay, that's it for today. If you want to get in touch, do please get in touch. We read every single message that we get. The email is americast@bbc.co.uk. You can send a message as well or a voice note via WhatsApp. That is 44330-123-9480. See you all later.
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16: 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Drew says it's going to be far less humid. Clearing tonight, humidity drops, overnight lows around 60. A mix of sun and clouds Saturday, far less humid, with highs in the low to mid 80s. But showers and thunderstorms are possible on Sunday, with highs around 80. 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
17: BBC World Service, it's 5 hours GMT. Welcome to Weekend with Julia Morica. Coming up, Elon Musk's SpaceX rockets to a $2 trillion valuation.
18: So it's really a kind of a decisive moment where either we've reached the top or we've only reached the base of what will be a continuing steep climb.
17: The UN condemns increasing levels of aggression and intimidation in the occupied West Bank.
19: 30 armed settlers entered the town, stole my cousin's horse and baby horse with Israeli police and the military, and walked out of town. And we couldn't stop them.
17: And as the US gets off to a winning start at the World Cup, we look at how Scotland, after an absence of many years, are hoping to take the tournament by storm. That's all here on Weekend, after the world news.
20: Live from NPR News in Washington, I'm Amy Held. President Trump says the U.S. military has killed the alleged leader of a Venezuelan gang involved in drug smuggling and human trafficking. John Otis reports.
21: Trump announced on social media that the U.S. Southern Command had carried out a, quote, swift and kinetic strike that executed Hector Rustenford Guerrero Flores, also known as Niño Guerrero. He was the leader of Tren de Aragua, a Venezuelan gang that branched out to become a multinational crime organization by recruiting Venezuelan migrants. Tren de Aragua eventually expanded to the United States, where it carried out a wave of robberies and is suspected in the shooting of two New York police officers. The president's social media post included a video showing a projectile destroying a building, though it was unclear where the attack took place. For NPR News, I'm John Otis.
20: A last-minute plea by the Trump administration failed Friday, and a court has cleared the way for Cruz to remove the name Donald J. Trump from the Kennedy Center building in Washington, D.C. It's the most visible setback to Trump's year-plus effort to take over the Performing Arts Center. Congresswoman Joyce Beatty, Democrat from Ohio, spoke Friday from the site.
22: The Kennedy Center was here and doing fine before Donald Trump, and it will be here and doing fine after Donald.
20: Beatty filed a lawsuit arguing that renaming the building was illegal because only an act of Congress can change it. At Trump's behest, the Ultimate Fighting Championship will bring mixed martial arts matches to the White House lawn Sunday. But the weather may prove to be the strongest opponent, with possible thunderstorms threatening the $60 million event. A federal judge ruled Friday the event could proceed. An advocacy group had sued, arguing the 92-foot-tall, 600-ton steel structure called the Claw caused aesthetic harm on White House grounds. The event coincides with Flag Day, America's 250th anniversary celebration, and Trump's 80th birthday. In West Texas, police say a suspected gunman is dead after being on the run for several days, wanted for shooting 11 people, killing one of them. The manhunt ended in a standoff with officers. From the Texas newsroom, Lucio Vasquez has more.
23: Authorities say the shooting began around 8 in the morning. They say the incident then unfolded

0: 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Thank you. And DSP Shows, presenting Texas country music artist Charlie Crockett in the Age of the Ram Tour, with support from Wild Horses, Thursday, June 18th at Beacon Skiff Apple Orchards in Lafayette. 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
1: Foreign ministers, John Linden is executive director of the Alliance for Middle East Peace. He says that the more than 150 Palestinian and Israeli activists here remain determined.
2: They're clear-eyed about the challenges, the wave of dehumanization, the support for violence, this kind of tidal wave of extremism we've seen in the societies, and there's a bravery and a determination.
1: Linden says before, these peacemakers might have been afraid to gather together because of threats when they return home.
2: No one has time for that now. This is existential.
1: As one Israeli soldier turned peace activist put it, a conflict you pass on to your children is not a conflict you have won. Eleanor Beardsley, NPR News, Paris.
3: The U.S. beat Paraguay 4-1 in their opening match Friday, matching its biggest margin of victory in World Cup history. Team England, meantime, seems to be missing some equipment. Police in Kansas City, Missouri, are investigating a theft from a vehicle, including balls and shoes. The British players were training there. They face Croatia Wednesday in Texas. You're listening to NPR News.
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5: It's 6 minutes past five, GMT. Welcome to Weekend from the BBC World Service with me, Julian Morico. Elon Musk has become the world's first trillionaire after his company, SpaceX, debuted on the Nasdaq stock market in New York. Shares jumped more than 25% over their initial offer price, valuing the rocket, satellite and AI firm at more than $2 trillion. The listing is also creating around 4,000 new millionaires among current and former SpaceX employees. Our partner station, CBS, asked former SpaceX welder Juan Hernandez how much he stood to make.
6: That opening is going to be like around, I mean,
7: $880,000.
6: Yes. As an immigrant, you know, I was always taught just to work hard, do the best. Thanks to SpaceX, you see the light at the end of the tunnel.
7: Do you feel like you've achieved the American dream?
6: Yeah, I mean, but there's no reason to stop.
5: Well, earlier I spoke to Quinn Slobodian, professor of international history at Boston University and co-author of Muskism, A Guide for the Perplexed. So what did he make of the $2 trillion valuation?
8: It's really the zenith so far of a real run-up of enthusiasm amongst investors, both retail and institutional, for this idea that artificial intelligence, generative AI, is going to produce some kind of massive and unprecedented breakthrough of productivity across the board, really across all sectors. Because this SpaceX, though thought of as a rockets and satellites company from the outside, is actually selling itself as an AI company. So this is really either the peak of the AI boom, or the beginning of what's going to be a series of peaks as OpenAI and Anthropic 2 go public in the coming months. So it's really a kind of a decisive moment where either we've reached the top or we've only reached the base of what will be a continuing steep climb.
5: So in terms of SpaceX's ambitions, this is specifically a reference to launching data centers into near-Earth orbit, which would service the growth in AI.
8: Right. It's a funny company, right? Because it does several different things, some of which make money and some of which so far have lost.
5: Well, quite a lot of it doesn't make money at the moment, does it?
8: That's right. So the part that does make money is the part that doesn't seem to be pitched as the future of the company. So the satellite service, Starlink, has 10 million subscribers and growing. It's relatively successful, but it would do nothing to justify such an enormous valuation. The rocket launch services do relatively well, and they have a monopoly on launch in the United States, but they're very expensive and they blow up a lot. So they only basically break even. And the AI segment, XAI, which is the part where the future of the company is being pitched, lost an unprecedented amount of money last year, $6 billion. So Musk needs this IPO for the capital that comes with it to try to leapfrog over his competitors. He's lagging behind.

0: The one big idea, as you say, is to break the energy bottleneck, break the cost of compute bottleneck by putting AI data centers into orbit, something that hasn't even been done in prototype, and there has all kinds of engineering challenges. But people believe in Musk.
1: Well, I was about to say, does that mean it's about the faith in the individual that people are effectively putting their money behind here?
0: I mean, absolutely. The way that this IPO was packaged is unprecedentedly riding on the figure of Musk himself. Not only does he have 85% of the voting shares in the company, but he is CEO, chairman of the board, and chief technical officer, and cannot be dislodged from that position without himself casting the votes for that decision. There's furthermore no deputy or succession plan. So were he to die tomorrow, there would actually be no way to create a new CEO and CTO and chairman of the board. So it is very much riding on confidence in Musk the man, the mystique of Musk the engineer, based on some significant engineering breakthroughs he's had, but also based on much larger promises than he's ever made before.
1: Well, and among those, I mean, we've talked about the data centers. Among those, alongside that, is this goal of interplanetary colonization, which sounds like something out of a science fiction film.
0: And it is. I mean, Musk himself is a kind of science fiction consumer, but also a science fiction author. And the SpaceX prospectus is filled with science fiction. I mean, it has Gen AI images of geodesic domes on Mars. It has realistic looking, but actually contrived images of these football field sized orbital AI data centers. So he is selling a kind of fantasy, but he has enough accomplishments behind it that it becomes credible enough to keep the investor momentum going. So namely, he has dropped the cost of putting matter into orbit across the last 20 years by over 90%. So this whole new sector of the space economy, which people have been speculating about for decades and have been writing science fiction about for longer, is now actually opened up. So if it becomes that cheap to put stuff up into orbit, you can talk about in-orbit manufacturing. You can talk about doing long-term moon colonization. So these things at the margins become, you know, the ornamental parts of the package. But the real beef of what he's selling is still supposedly the ability to break out as the dominant player in AI. And that's something that nobody is really confident or assured that he'll be able to do.
1: Quinn Slobodian, Professor of International History at Boston University. Now, there are growing signs that a deal to end the war between the United States and Iran is getting close, but within the past few hours, there have been reports of drones attacking ships in the Strait of Hormuz. The BBC's Charlotte Gallagher is in Jerusalem monitoring events from there. So how close does a possible deal look, Charlotte?
2: I mean, Julian, it's always difficult in this situation, isn't it, to know what's going to happen next. I mean, Donald Trump has said around 40 times that a deal was imminent. However, this time you have both sides, both the Iranians and the Americans, seemingly very optimistic about a peace deal. And one thing that they seem to be agreeing on is that almost immediately the Strait of Hormuz would be unblocked by Iran, and also the US would end its naval blockade on Iranian ports. They'd then go into negotiations for around 60 days to discuss other things like the Iranian nuclear program, unfreezing Iranian assets, also Iranian sponsorship of what the US would call terrorist groups in the region, so Hezbollah. But both are saying slightly different things about this. So the US is saying that the nuclear program would have to go inside Iran. It would be the end of it. Iran is saying it wants to hold on to diluted uranium. They're saying, sources inside Iran to the Reuters news agency, that they wouldn't admit, they would not accept the entire dismantling of the Iranian nuclear program. So two slightly different accounts there. And then, as you said, a couple of hours ago, after hearing this optimism from both sides, we hear from the US that Iran has launched drones targeting commercial vessels inside the Strait of Hormuz. However, we haven't heard after that that the deal is off. Mm. So as it stands, both sides seemingly optimistic about this deal.
1: You're there in Jerusalem. The Israelis not a part to any significant level in these specific discussions. What's their view of all this going to be?
2: They're not. So these discussions have been mediated by Pakistan, but it's the US and Iran having these discussions. We know that Donald Trump spoke to Benjamin Netanyahu yesterday about these talks, but we don't know the outcome of that conversation. For Israel, their main objectives would be the ending of the nuclear program inside Iran. Now, Iran says their nuclear program is about clean energy. It's about helping Iran, whereas Israel and the US think they are trying to build nuclear weapons. Israel also wants Iran to stop sponsoring Hezbollah inside Lebanon, which of course borders Israel. So they want those two things done and dusted. But yeah, they're not included in these talks. And I think, like many people, they'll currently be feeling cautiously optimistic that there might be some kind of outcome to this. But I don't think they'd accept this unless Lebanon and Israel stop their conflict.
1: Charlotte, thank you very much. Charlotte Gallagher in Jerusalem. More on that, sorry, subject you will not be surprised to hear a little bit later on in the programme. When we stay in the region now, a UN commission this week accused Israeli authorities of being involved in West Bank settler attacks that have injured or killed Palestinians. The report came as the UK and other Western governments imposed sanctions on individuals and networks accused of enabling attacks against Palestinians by Jewish settlers in the occupied West Bank. While criticised by Israel, the initiative was designed to, quote, hold extremist settlers accountable for horrific levels of violence. Wira Davis now reports from the West Bank town of Taibeh, which in recent weeks has come under regular attack from nearby illegal Jewish outposts.
3: A couple of days ago, this agricultural land just outside the Palestinian village of Taibeh in the West Bank was set ablaze. The whole mountaintop was on fire. Even now, the embers are still smouldering and you can see all the dead wood and burnt bracken. Now, nobody knows exactly who was responsible. Palestinians suspect it was Jewish settlers from a nearby illegal, newly built outpost trying to encroach on their land. But what is clear is that when the villagers came up here to try and put out the fire, they were met by a mob of angry armed settlers, some of whom fired in the air and scared them off. Luckily, this wind didn't take hold. The olive trees just below me were not engulfed by fire. But Palestinians say it's indicative of what they face now nearly every day from armed settlers who've set up these outposts on the hills all around here.
4: To the people, they hit them. They stolen the phones and they destroyed two cars.
3: Father Bashar Fawadli is the parish priest here in Taibeh and says the impact of the increasing settler attacks on his community has been devastating.
4: There is a new mentality, extremist and fanatic mentality, with the new settlers who would to put a new outpost for themselves under the name of Hilltop Youth and would to occupy more land, would to kick the Palestinians out from this land.
3: Taibeh is also one of the oldest Christian communities in the West Bank. This church dates from the 5th century AD. But locals say the impact of increasing settler violence and settlement activity has had a huge impact on their lifestyle and also their economy.
5: My family is from Taibeh. Our family tree goes back more than 600 years from the town.
3: Madis Khoury is part of the family that runs the famous Taibeh Brewery. She says business has been hit hard by recent conflicts and that settler violence intimidates everyone in the village.
5: On the first day of the war on February 28th, it was a Saturday, and there were 30 armed settlers that entered the town, trespassed onto my family's land, stole my cousin's horse and baby horse with the police, Israeli police and the military, and walked out of town. And we couldn't stop them. We couldn't call anyone to help us out.
3: Out of a population of just 1,500, 15 families have left here in the last 3 years. But the UK and other Western governments recently announced a limited package of sanctions against individuals and bodies that enable settler violence against Palestinians. There's been an explosion of violence by settlers in the West Bank. 9 Palestinians were wounded last week when settlers attacked the town of Huara. Footage from the scene showed masked assailants and at least one soldier beating Palestinians and damaging property. Israel has criticised the latest sanctions, saying they imposed a political stance on the right of Jews to settle in the land of Israel. But Palestinians and campaign groups say they don't go far enough. In recent months, several Palestinians have been killed and there have been hundreds of settler attacks, which have a devastating impact on the economy and livelihoods of Palestinians here in the West Bank.
1: And that was Wirra Davis reporting. You're with Weekend from the BBC World Service. Now, once upon a time, football-obsessed Scotland routinely qualified for the World Cup with globally recognised talents like Kenny Dalglish, Dennis Law and Jimmy Johnston, but then came more than a quarter of a century in the wilderness, leaving a generation of young Scots who've never seen their men's team compete in the tournament. Well, ahead of their first match against Haiti, Scotland is remembering how it feels and what it means to be part of the greatest competition of all. As our Scotland editor, James Cook, now reports.
6: The last time Scotland's men played in the World Cup, Bill Clinton was in the White House and Google didn't exist. It was a different time. No social media, no Scottish Parliament.
7: The team's in the tunnel, ready to take the field. I can just imagine what must be going through those Scottish players' minds.
6: In the opening match of France 98, Scotland took on world champions Brazil. Midfielder Paul Lambert remembers it well.
8: You knew who they were. They look great, don't they? They smell great with aftershave and things like that. They look $1 million, and we're from Scotland and we're pale and we're no teeth and Vaseline on your eyebrows. But we gave them a game. We gave them a right good game, you know. The World Cup growing up was every boyhood dream. That was the biggest tournament in the world and still is to this day.
6: What does it mean to Scotland as a nation being back there now?
8: We've needed it. Needed this to galvanise everybody and enjoy football again.
6: And it's unlikely anyone will enjoy it more than Scotland's famous travelling support, the Tartan Army.
9: It was the first Scotland team in 28 years to walk out at a World Cup. Is just going to be something so special.
6: Josh Henderson calls himself a foot soldier in that army. He's been following the national side for nearly 20 years, and he says it's about much more than football.
9: We want to express ourselves internationally. We want to demonstrate the sort of pride in being Scottish as a distinct way of seeing yourself and identifying yourself.
6: Is that, in some way, nationalism?
9: Yes and no. I think there probably is something in the fact that the vast majority of the Tartan Army have got a sense of pride in being Scottish and pride in being an ambassador to the world. But, I mean, we don't all sit, you know, in a circle talking about Nicola Sturgeon and Alex Salmond.
6: I travel to Linlithgow now to meet a women's football team to chat about the World Cup, but unfortunately the weather here is against us. The hailstones are bouncing off the ground. Well, the weather's improved now, which wouldn't be hard. The hail's off, the sun's shining as it sets, and Linlithgow Rose ladies are now out on the pitch. They're playing a friendly, and there's a lot of excitement here about Scotland's men heading out to the World Cup finals.
10: So I'm Kirsty Barnes, I play for Linlithgow Rose, and I'm mainly a left winger or a centre mid.
6: How will you feel when Scotland's men run out for the first World Cup finals they've been in your lifetime?
10: Amazing, amazing. I think you'll have that nerve through you, you'll have the buzz, you'll have excitement, and I think Scotland are just, the whole country's going to love it. It's going to be amazing.
6: And that is a sentiment shared right across Scotland.
1: And that was James Cook reporting, and we'll be live in the United States in the next half an hour to hear how the home side have progressed in their opening game. You're with The Weekend on the BBC World Service. reminder of our main news. The US military says it's downed multiple Iranian attack drones targeting commercial ships in the Strait of Hormuz, despite officials on both sides indicating that a deal to end the war is close. And President Trump says the US has killed the leader of the notorious Venezuelan criminal gang Tren de Aragua. Now, the British artist David Hockney has died at the age of 88. His career was remarkable both for the quality of his work and for the ability he had to sustain his commercial success for so long. The ceramicist and textile artist Sir Grayson Perry told my colleague Sean Lay what he made of David Hockney's longevity as an artist.
11: He was a really hard-working artist, and he was really dedicated to his craft. You know, he was always painting and drawing and getting up every morning and getting it done because, you know, that's the job. A lot of people, they think, oh, look at the famous artist. But, of course, most of the time they're in their studios, you know, chugging away, doing the stuff.
12: When you were becoming interested in art, was he one of the painters that you were interested in?
11: Yeah, I mean, he was one of the kind of icons of contemporary British art. You know, British art, when I started 45 years ago, however long ago it was a very different landscape. And he was a sort of, you know, pioneering figure in some ways, you know, not just for his work, but for who he was and what he stood for.
12: I was going to mention his personality and the way he chose to live his life. He was a very public figure in lots of ways. In a sense, it wasn't just his art that was the statement. The man himself was something of a statement.
11: Yeah, just did it very stylishly. He was sort of out and proud and flamboyant and, you know, before it was legal. I think he was marvellous in that account.
12: And, I mean, he was fairly iconoclastic on a lot of things. One, obviously, was the smoking ban, where he came out very publicly in defiance of it.
11: Yeah, I mean, the other night at the Royal Academy opening, I was sort of showing a friend around some of the sort of back rooms of the real estate, and in the academician's room there is what we call the David Hockney smoking balcony, which was specially built at his request so he could have a puff when he was there
12: and do it without breaking the law.
11: Yeah, he just the open air. It's a very narrow little balcony hanging out into the courtyard.
12: There was a boldness in a lot of his work, wasn't there, both in terms of the choice of the colour palette, but also in how he represented things. I mean, given the medium you work in, does that appeal to you?
11: I think what appeals to me about his work, it was that he wasn't scared to sort of be relatively traditional in a time when contemporary art was constantly innovating and being much more kind of ideas based. He wasn't scared to paint a pretty picture. When he did that marvelous exhibition at the Royal Academy, what was it now? It must be 10 years ago. But he was in his 80s when he painted all those paintings up in Yorkshire, and he did that big show. And I remember going to that exhibition, and you could only see the top half of the paintings because it was so crowded. And then you went into a room and he had made a video of some hedgerows, and I thought, only David Hockney could get a group of pensioners sitting down watching a video of a hedgerow.
12: And is he one of those artists who you think, actually, I'd really love to have that picture on my wall?
11: Oh, there's certainly a few of his paintings. I particularly liked his California landscapes. I thought some of those were great when he lived up in the canyons. And he does a really nice portrait as well.
12: I mean, he painted, obviously, he lived in L.A. for a time. He lived in France for a time. He was obviously and will always be associated with his part of Yorkshire. Do you think there is anything artistically, especially British, about his work?
11: When he kind of moved away to find his, I think his aesthetic, it was in the sunlight, wasn't it? Yeah. You know, there was something very brightly lit. I remember seeing sort of some of his early paintings he did when he was back in Bradford, you know, and they had that kind of dour English palette. But I think his real sort of métier was the sunlight and those swimming pools and those canyons and that. But then he came back to Yorkshire and he was a sort of poet of the spring.
1: Sir Grayson Perry reflecting on the life and career of David Hockney, who's died at the age of 88. You're with Weekend from the BBC World Service. 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

0: 5.30 GMT. This is Weekend from the BBC World Service. Still to come, the USA play their first game at the Men's World Cup. We'll hear how it went. Why some people in Alberta, Canada are pushing to become a separate state. And the geometric patterns and optical illusions of the artist Julio Leparque. That's all here on Weekend after the World News.
1: BBC News with Chris Barrow. The US military says its forces have shot down multiple Iranian drones targeting commercial ships in the Strait of Hormuz. The latest flare-up comes within hours of Washington and Tehran both indicating that they were inching towards a peace agreement. Anthropic says the Trump administration has ordered it to withhold access to its most advanced AI models from foreign governments, companies and individuals over national security concerns. As a result, it says it's had to abruptly disable access for all customers to the models. President Trump says the leader of the notorious Venezuelan criminal gang Tren de Aragua has been killed. He said that the United States military had carried out a lethal strike on Nino Guerrero. The Venezuelan authorities said it was a joint operation. Paramount Skydance's acquisition of Warner Brothers Discovery has been cleared by the US Department of Justice. The proposed multi-billion dollar deal would see Paramount take control of the Hollywood studio, which also owns CNN and HBO. The Kennedy Center in Washington has missed a deadline set by a federal judge to remove President Trump's name from the building and has asked for a short extension. Its court filing cited evening thunderstorms as the reason for the delay. The governor of Russia's southern Krasnodar region says a fire has broken out in the seaport of Temriuk after a Ukrainian drone attack. He said more than 90 people were tackling the blaze. Hungary's former ruling party Fidesz will hold its first congress on Saturday since its crushing defeat in recent parliamentary elections. The Tisza party, which won the vote, has lost no time in overturning Viktor Orban's policies. World Cup co-hosts the United States have delighted fans at a packed Sophie Stadium in Los Angeles with a stylish win 4-1 over Paraguay in their opening match. BBC News.
0: You're listening to the BBC World Service. I'm Julian Morica with Weekend, and I have two guests with me for the rest of the programme to offer their perspectives on the news and talking points of the day. Freddie Carver is here, Director of the Humanitarian Policy Group at the Global Affairs think tank ODI Global. And Eunice Goes is here, Professor of Politics at Richmond American University, London. Welcome. Good morning to you both.
2: Good morning.
3: Good morning.
0: Welcome back to you both, indeed, from various different points in the past. Eunice, a word of introduction to you in terms of your career path and how you ended up doing, as you do, the work at Richmond American University. What was the route?
3: Well, the route was kind of haphazard, accidental, I think, in a way that life often happens. So I was a journalist before coming to the United Kingdom, quite young, working in a foreign news desk. And then I had the opportunity to come to study, do postgraduate studies in the UK, even had a British Council scholarship. I was a British Evening Scholar. But I worked then as a London correspondent for the Portuguese media, for the Diário de Notícias, and then for the Expresso newspaper for 14 years or so. And then at that time, I was also doing my PhD. And then there was a moment where there was a kind of the opportunity to do a career change. So doing more research, more writing, and a work that was also a little bit more compatible with having a small child.
0: Yes, I can see that. Do you miss the journalism? I mean, there's still some of it there, clearly, in what you do.
3: Absolutely. I do. I'm a news junkie. So I think this is something that's the bug that stays with you. I need always to be following news. It's one of the reasons I actually listen to so little music, because all the little time that I have, I'm listening to the radio or some podcast or other.
0: The BBC World Service most often.
3: Absolutely.
0: Freddie, remind us of your route to the role that you have at the ODI Global Institute.
2: Yeah, thanks. It feels similarly haphazard. I when I finished university, I had an interest in working overseas. I had an interest in humanitarian work. I ended up working in South Sudan. And really that kind of, I never really looked back. I've spent probably, 15 of the last Well, at least half of the last 20 years living in the Horn of Africa, in South Sudan, in Sudan, in Ethiopia, in Kenya, working in that part of the world. And I just got kind of pulled into this work. I ended up working for NGOs. I worked for the British government for a while as a civil servant. And now I'm in the business of trying to learn about how the system can do better.
0: Well, I was about to ask you about that, because the future of the international humanitarian system is clearly of concern to you, but it's being widely discussed as well, because some don't think it currently works terribly well. Where are you on that, and what's happening?
2: I would agree with that position. It's a very challenging time, because on the one hand, you have a desire to protect the multilateral system, protect the norms that underpin it. And sometimes that can make sort of self-criticism challenging. And there's a feeling that if you're going to criticize the system, then somehow you're doing the bidding of the far right. But we need to be able to move forward. I think we'll come back to that a little bit later on. And there's definitely a lot of areas for improvement.
0: We will indeed. You've both raised issues in advance of the program that you'd like us to look at in more detail. Rest assured, we will. Freddie Carver and Eunice Goes with me throughout. We're going to start our conversations with the World Cup. It began with the opening game on Thursday when Mexico beat South Africa 2-0 in Mexico City. And then on Friday, Canada and Bosnia-Herzegovina drew 1-1 in Toronto. So that's two of the three hosts, Mexico and Canada. But in the last few hours, the third of those host nations, the USA, has beaten Paraguay 4-1 in Los Angeles. And on the line from there is the BBC's Isaac Fannin. That must have gone down very well, Isaac, with the home support.
4: Yeah, Julian, it went down an absolute treat. Yeah, I've been here in Los Angeles for about a week now, and it felt like the World Cup hadn't really hit this city. It's such a sparse, big city, and you couldn't really tell that there was a big tournament happening. But the stadium was full of American fans, and they made a racket from start to finish. And they were inspired by a brilliant performance from their team. 4-1 it finished. They'll be delighted with that result. They were excellent from start to finish, and I think they surprised a few people. Not many people thought that they were going to be as good as they were tonight, and every fan I've spoken to coming out of the stadium was absolutely delighted. One of them said that this was the best 2 hours of his life. So literally, I'm sure we'll be hoping for better 2 hours as the tournament goes on.
0: Yeah, but I mean, Paraguay, they are no pushovers, so 4-1 is a significant scoreline, isn't it?
4: No, they are absolutely no pushovers whatsoever. But yeah, the Americans, and before this tournament, had taken a real big plunge in terms of their coach. They brought in Mauricio Pochettino, who's a high-profile coach, took Spurs to a Champions League, won a league title with Paris Saint-Germain. Really, really good coach. And so it was a big call, a lot of pressure on the team to kind of, you know, try and change the perspective of this game, which is, of course, is the world's game, but here in America, perhaps doesn't have the same amount of love. And yeah, they started off perfectly, you know, and I think a lot of the fans will have a bit of belief that they can go quite deep in this competition.
0: So the tournament well underway. We've had the three host nations now with their home games, Mexico, Canada, and now the USA. What's your assessment of how it all looks and feels now that it's actually happening?
4: Yeah, I think the organisers will be delighted that the actual competition and the football has started. Each one of those three games with the host countries have had like a glitzy opening ceremony, and it feels a little bit different to what we're used to seeing. There's a lot of glitz and glamour to this World Cup. FIFA and Gianni Infantino said this is going to be the biggest event in mankind's history. And it kind of feels like that when you're in the stadium. It's very, very glitzy and glamour. And throughout this game that I was at, they were showing video of celebrities. So you had Katy Perry, David Beckham, Tom Cruise. I think I spotted Brad Pitt there as well. And so it feels very American and very big and bombastic. And I think that's what we're going to see as the tournament goes on, to be honest.
0: Yeah. Yes, the biggest event in mankind's history is quite a claim. I'm going to open it up. Freddie, a thought from you, and then I'll come to you, Eunice.
2: Well, I've been, I mean, there's been so much talked about over the last kind of month or so around the tournament, and I've been particularly following the story of the Somali referee, who was not let into the country, after arriving in immigration. But it's one of those stories that I think really he seems to have been able to turn it into a massive kind of PR coup, against the American government and in his own support. So he had made a big splash back in Mogadishu. There was a big press conference, a lot of publicity around that. And now he seems to have been offered by UEFA the opportunity to referee the high profile game that starts next season. So it's interesting how these things end up playing out.
0: Yeah. And of course, Isaac, the FIFA take on that was, you know, there's not much we can do, wasn't it?
4: Yes, exactly. And it's interesting, you know, because the World Cup, of course, has been expanded in this competition. There are three countries, and every single one of those countries has different visa rules. And the referee was free to enter into Canada and Mexico. But the reason that he has not been able to take his place at this World Cup is because all the referees, they train in Florida. And so they go from Florida to wherever the matches are supposed to take place. And that's the reason why he hasn't been able to do it, Omar Artan. And it's really interesting because today we've seen one of Ghana's players, Thomas Partey. He has had his visa revoked for Ghana's first game against Panama. He's pleaded not guilty to 7 charges of rape and 1 count of sexual assault. And Canada have denied him entry into the country. So it shows that the visa requirements in all of the countries are different, because Partey will be allowed to play in the United States because the Department of State have said that he has not been proven guilty. And so until he has a court case or he goes for a court case, he's free to enter the country. So I think FIFA have really, you know, made a bit of a rod for their own back. Usually they demand that every country allows free movement for these players, but I don't think that they've had an opportunity to do that. And we've seen with these fairly high profile visa cases that it's proven to be a difficult issue for FIFA.
0: Eunice, a thought or a question?
3: Well, I also think that quite interesting how Infantino has politicized the World Cup. He's supposed to, in previous World Cup, he tried to tone down the politics of some of the players, namely about around LGBTQ issues, around racism, and too. And he would ask players to essentially to tone down their political statements, saying that the World Cup was not political. But in the end, all his political statements, all his manifestations of support for President Trump, the Peace Award, and all of that, he has made it extremely political. And this the advocacy of a World Cup to take place in a country that has issued so many visa bans, not only to footballers and referees, but also to fans. So fans from South American, African countries who cannot travel to the United States to watch football. So my question is, these three games have been very full, and in particular the game last night in the United States. But how are the stadiums? Are they going to be full with fans? Are fans from all over the world finding it encountering difficulties in arriving and going and watch the games?
4: Yes, it was really interesting that question, Eunice, because I was looking around the stadium and trying to see, you know, whether there were any places or any spots. But this match with the United States, obviously, it's a home country, so the stadium, the Los Angeles Stadium is what they're calling it, was pretty full. But we saw a game last night between South Korea and Czech Republic, where there were massive pockets of empty seats, and FIFA actually put out a statement today saying that many of the fans were actually in the concourse and weren't taking their seats. And when I came out of the stadium today, we did some boxes with some fans. One of the controversies for this competition is the price of tickets. And I was speaking to a fan today, and he said to me that he'd spent $1,800 to get a ticket. He had waited, actually, as long as he had possibly could wait to get a ticket, and he'd spent $1,800 to get this ticket. And so he said he felt he'd been priced out. So it's one of those issues.
0: Which we will return to, doubtless, in the coming weeks, because there are many weeks of this to go. Isaac Fannin, in a bar, as you may have gathered, in Los Angeles after that USA 4-1 win over Paraguay. Now to Canada. The separatist movement in the Canadian province of Alberta was once on the fringes of political campaigning, but it's been gaining momentum of late, fueled by the economics of oil extraction. Many there argue that the climate policies of the federal government in Ottawa threaten the industry that underpins the province's wealth. And as global pressure mounts to curb emissions, some Albertans say breaking away from Canada is the only way to protect their oil-driven economy. Well, the province will hold a referendum in October on whether it should remain in Canada, or then hold a subsequent binding vote on separation. I've been speaking to the journalist Leanna Hosea, who's in Alberta.
5: Well, I'm in the town of Fort McMurray, which is at the heart of the Alberta tar sand oil fields, the world's fourth largest proven oil reserves, and accounts for a quarter of Alberta's economy and some 4% of Canada's overall GDP. And oil is the central reason why the separatists say they want to break away from the rest of the country, because they're frustrated by federal environmental laws. And they argued they send far more in their oil revenues via federal taxes than they get back in services. The main separatist group is the Alberta Prosperity Project, led by the gun shop owner Mitch Sylvester, who explained the movement's main problems to me.
6: They've come up with this carbon tax, an industrial carbon tax, which is a tax on producing oil, basically. Carbon tax is going to cost us somewhere between $7 and $10 a barrel. All the big oil-producing nations in the world have no carbon tax, but they tax on Alberta oil and keeping it in the ground as a consequence to that. So they've been suppressing Alberta's oil industry for 10 years. And as a consequence to that, it's keeping us working at half throttle, so to speak. So we're sending them ungodly amounts of money, and they're taking it and doing other things with it. And that is another one of our big problems.
0: So, Leanna, he is clearly very unhappy, but I read that there are around 300,000 people across Alberta who are signing a petition calling for a referendum to break away from Canada. So he's clearly not a lone voice in that. But there has been resistance to this, hasn't there?
5: Well, there was a counter petition to remain, which attracted 400,000 signatures across Alberta. And one of the strongest groups to push back against this referendum are Canada's Indigenous First Nations. They prevented a direct vote to leave Canada by going to court, and a judge ruled in their favour, saying that this petition by the separatists was unconstitutional as they hadn't consulted First Nations communities, and a separation would obviously impact their treaty rights. This is the ruling that the Alberta government is now appealing against. But moreover, First Nations communities say they're already bearing the costs of the oil industry and they don't want less environmental regulations, as Chief Billy Joe Tucker of the Mikisew Cree Nation in Fort Chipewyan explained.
7: Environmental regulations is a good thing because that's what should be in place. They sell propaganda to the world that everything's safe here. Oh, no environmental concerns. No, the First Nations are on board for everything. That's so false.
5: You're now taking legal action against the government of Alberta and the government of Canada. So tell me, why are you doing that?
7: There's been so many breaches in regards to the treaty, in regards to our health, because we are downstream from the oil sands. Nobody trusts the water anymore here.
5: Well, studies done by the Alberta Cancer Board in 2009 and in 2014 found 30% higher levels of cancers, including rare cancers, in this downstream community of Fort Chipewyan compared to the rest of the province. And although the cause was not investigated, the town's drinking water is fed by the same river that flows through the tar sand oil fields. However, the governments of Alberta and Canada say there's no proven links between illnesses and the oil industry pollution and deny any wrongdoing. The oil industry itself says their operations are not harming communities and that they meet or even exceed environmental regulations.
0: So the next key date in all of this process takes us forward to October, Leanna, doesn't it, when this important vote is held?
5: Yes, October 19th is when there will be the vote on whether Alberta wants to remain part of Canada or to vote to hold a binding vote on separation at a later date. This is a seismic moment for Canada. It's Brexit moment, if you like. And Prime Minister Mark Carney has, you know, called this upcoming referendum on separation a dangerous bluff. Again, he compares it to the Brexit vote that saw the UK leave the European Union. And Carney, who actually led the Bank of England during Brexit, said that, you know, 10 years on, the UK is still trying to undo what people didn't think they were voting for, but what they ended up having, because it's been economically damaging for the UK. So he's warning Albertans, you know, this is a bluff, don't vote for it, otherwise you might end up having it. So it's sort of a major threat potentially to Canada's integrity.
0: Leona Hussey out there in Alberta, how does this, Eunice, look to you, this campaign?
3: Well, it looks like it's a very well orchestrated by a very well funded economic interests. It looks like there's also a lot of influence coming from either misinformation coming from Russia, and a lot of dialogue with the Trump administration, who is very interested in setting up an oil pipeline through the Pacific, linking the two countries. So the Trump administration has been welcoming and being very, very supportive of the separatists in Alberta. What I find really interesting in this case for separatism is that normally separatist movements, they are united around, let's say, a language, a shared history, something that goes back in time. And in this case, it looks like, first of all, they do not represent the majority of views of Albertans, but it's essentially around economic interests and it's anger against environmental policies.
0: Is that, Freddie, how you see it as well?
2: I think that's right. I'm take the comparison in the piece was to Brexit, but I'm also taken back to the case actually of South Sudan. I mean, which in 2010 broke away from Sudan. In the case of a referendum. Now, in that case, there are deep historical identity-based reasons for that separation. But actually, I think there are also some comparisons. If you look at the oil economy in particular and the experience of that, one of the world's newest countries in the last 15 years, being reliant on an oil economy that is in hock to their neighbors to the north, and also at the mercy of kind of global oil prices, and it's a very vulnerable place to be, particularly at a time of such uncertainty about the world's future energy production. So I think that note of caution for the Albertan people is very well made.
0: It's at 5:52 GMT. Now we're going to talk art for the next few moments. Known as the grandfather of immersive art, the Argentinian-born artist Julio Laparque died at the age of 97 just 2 weeks ago at the end of May. In a career spanning seven decades, Laparque was known for his use of geometrical patterns, often to create optical illusions, and for his interactive installations. Julio Laparque had lived in France since the 1950s, and shortly before he died, he was still involved in the organising of a major retrospective of his work at London's Tate Modern Gallery. The exhibition has just opened, and Weekend's Martin Venard has been along.
8: This is the sound of ribbons in the wind, dozens of long strips of white material being blown towards visitors at the light, colour, action exhibition of the works of Julio Laparque at the Tate Modern in London. It's one of the exhibits on display by the recently deceased Argentinian artist.
9: My name is Val Ravaglia. I'm curator of displays in international art at Tate Modern.
10: Yo nací en Mendoza en el año 1928.
9: We're in the first room of the exhibition, which focuses on Laparque's works in black and white. We see patterns arranged mostly, usually across square canvases or sheets of paper. He has developed a system that was based on mathematical principles, essentially.
8: So in this room, there are dozens of strips of material hanging from the ceiling, and there are two lights in boxes amongst all these strips of material. The lights are spinning, and it's creating a movement on the strips of material.
9: This is an installation called Vibrating Light Tool.
8: And it really does create a feeling of movement, doesn't it? Your eyes feel like they're moving.
11: The room feels like it's moving.
9: Yes, there's mirrors on the sides as well, so they generate this sense of kind of an infinity of reflections all around them.
11: Shall we move on from here?
9: Yes.
8: And we're seeing dozens of ping pong balls bouncing around in a square, and there's some in a circle on the wall above it as well. So, Val, he was known as the grandfather of immersive art. How did he get that name?
9: He was really talking in a language that is basically the same as that of artists making immersive installations today, really thinking about the presence of the viewer in the space. You need to experience the works to be in front of them.
8: He was born in Argentina and he moved to France in the 1950s. What took him to France?
9: Well, he still considered it to be the capital of the art world. So he wanted to move to Paris, but also to be a disruptor of whatever was going on there. At the same time, there was so much happening in Paris in the 1960s in the art scene.
8: So he also had a political side. He was temporarily thrown out of France after the May 1968 protests by students and workers. Why was that? What happened?
9: He was very much on the front line. He participated in the popular workshops making posters. He actually made a number of works that were very much like political caricatures. Some of them you could even punch. Like, he made punching balls with depictions of generals that you could take a good swing at.
8: And so who were his contemporaries that he would have been associated with at the time?
9: He had a personal friendship with Astor Piazzolla, the Argentinian tango master. They chatted about the relationship between visual art and tango.
8: And so you met him, you got to know him. What kind of a person was he?
9: He was very playful, just like his art. Strong-minded, strong-willed, again, up until the very last days. He continued to insist on being given pencils and rulers to make little changes here and there to the layout of the exhibition.
0: Curator Val Ravaglia, ending that report by Martin Venard on the life of Julio Leparque, who I feel I wanted to meet as a result of hearing that. And you're going, I think, Eunice, to this exhibition.
3: Yes, it looks like a very fun and joyful exhibition. I think what he's done with his art was democratize art. He said that when he moved to Paris, he was oppressed. He felt oppressed with the silence of art galleries. So he has really tried to make art accessible. He wanted people to engage, to touch with his art, and I think that it's I think it's beautiful. It's I think it's a really beautiful motive and political act as well.
0: Well, yes, not least this opportunity to punch depicted figures, which you both seem to warm to. I notice, Freddie.
2: Yeah, I think we could definitely do with some of that in on the banks of the Thames in 2026. No, it sounds fantastic. I will have to take my family. I wanted actually to put in a plug for an exhibition at the Sister Gallery at Tate Britain.
0: Please do.
2: My wife and I recently went to see the Hervin Anderson exhibition, who is another cross-cultural artist, British, born in Birmingham, but with Jamaican origin, part of the Windrush. His parents were part of the Windrush generation, and it's just the most stunning exhibition. I didn't know much about him, but really fantastically beautiful, haunting paintings, capturing something of the immigrant life, of British life. Really, I can't recommend it highly enough.
0: And all this, of course, a day after the death of David Hockney was announced as well, which we were talking about a little earlier on this hour. You're with Weekend from the BBC World Service. With me throughout the programme today, Freddie Carver and Eunice Goetz. Plenty more to come from them in the next hour. The news, though, is coming up in just over a minute's time.

0: This Week in This American Life. Who hasn't this happened to? A woman freezes her dead father, hoping that hundreds of years from now he'll be unfrozen and brought back to life. And she donates the capsule that has his body inside of it to a cryonics organization. Run by this guy.
1: That's probably the only thing that I am somewhat ashamed about, that I didn't tell her that I was going to put three more people in there.
0: This week.
2: 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Drew says it's going to be far less humid. Clearing tonight, humidity drops, overnight lows around 60. A mix of sun and clouds Saturday, far less humid, with highs in the low to mid 80s. But showers and thunderstorms are possible on Sunday, with highs around 80. 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
3: BBC World Service, it's 6 hours GMT. Welcome to Weekend with Julian Morica. Elon Musk has become the world's first trillionaire after his company SpaceX debuted on the NASDAQ stock market in New York.
4: This is really either the peak of the AI boom or the beginning of what's going to be a series of peaks as OpenAI and Anthropic 2 go public.
3: The U.S. military says it shot down Iranian drones in the Strait of Hormuz as both Washington and Tehran say they're close to a peace agreement. We hear about the Earth's giant underground fungal network. And a new documentary speaks to the people who've worked as private chefs for some of the world's most notorious dictators.
5: Preparing food is a process with steps. I think that dictatorship and genocide and starvation also is a recipe.
3: That's all here on Weekend. After the world news.
6: Live from NPR News in Washington, I'm Amy Held. In a court filing, the Trump administration is asking for a short deadline extension until noon on Saturday to remove the president's name from the Kennedy Center, saying storms in Washington may pose a risk to workers on scaffolding. Crowds have gathered at the site chanting, "Take it down." NPR's Frank Langfitt is there.
7: People have been out here in front of the Kennedy Center for many, many hours waiting to see the name Donald J. Trump taken down from the facade. And right now it's well past midnight, so it's past the deadline that the court set, and there's a huge piece of scaffolding up there and a lot of workers, but they have yet to touch any of the letters. And the crowd is beginning to thin out.
6: NPR's Frank Langfitt. The Justice Department has approved Paramount's acquisition of Warner Brothers Discovery. NPR's Emma Bowman reports the merger would unite two rival studio giants, and it raises questions about creative and editorial independence.
8: Paramount owns CBS, including CBS News. It's swallowing the much larger Warner, which includes HBO and CNN. The antitrust investigation into the proposed $110 billion merger found no threat to competition or consumers of film, broadcast television, or streaming. But several states, including California, still have antitrust concerns, and industry unions fear the loss of thousands of jobs. In a statement after the decision, Paramount said the deal would result in a stronger company better positioned to compete against dominant technology platforms and ultimately benefit both consumers and creators. Emma Bowman, NPR News.
6: The World Cup is underway. The U.S. beat Paraguay 4-1 Friday. Meanwhile, before they even got the chance to kick off, Team England appears to be missing out on equipment. Police say it was stolen from a van in Kansas City where the team trains. Greg Ecklin reports.
9: The equipment was being shipped from West Palm Beach, Florida, where England had been holding a preliminary camp. According to the Daily Mail in the UK, boots belonging to England captain Harry Kane and midfielder Jude Bellingham were among the stolen items. The Kansas City police have acknowledged the theft in a statement and arrested two people. England is one of four nations with a World Cup team base in the Kansas City area, but the only team among the four that isn't playing a match in Kansas City. England is scheduled to play their first match on Wednesday in Arlington, Texas, against Croatia. For NPR News, I'm Greg Eklund in Kansas City.
6: SpaceX stock rose more than 19% with its initial public offering Friday, raising some $75 billion. Its stock market debut is the first of three big tests of investor appetite for AI-related technology companies. Anthropic and OpenAI are also expected to list this year. It's NPR. Strong to severe thunderstorms are expected in parts of the mid-Atlantic and Northeast. The National Weather Service says it will help bring down what's been record-breaking heat. The storms are part of the same system that did damage in areas of the Midwest earlier this week, including south of Chicago. Oregon's Department of Corrections is facing a class action lawsuit to end solitary confinement. Oregon Public Broadcasting's Conrad Wilson reports a group of prisoners say the state has violated the law.
10: Oregon's constitution prohibits the, quote, harsh, degrading, or dehumanizing treatment of prisoners. Yet a

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1: Ended the week higher, stocks got a lift from a 3.4% drop for the price of Brent crude oil. Oil prices have come down on hopes a peace deal with Iran may be panning out. Today, a gallon of regular gas is averaging $4.10, down from $4.50 a month ago. That's according to AAA. This is NPR News.
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3: It's 6 minutes past six GMT. Welcome to Weekend from the BBC World Service with me, Julia Morica. With me throughout the programme, my two guests. Freddie Carver is here, Director of the Humanitarian Policy Group at the Global Affairs think tank ODI Global. And Eunice Goetz is here, Professor of Politics at Richmond American University in London. We begin this hour with this in New York. Well, that's the sound of the Nasdaq bell ringing in a record-breaking moment as Elon Musk's SpaceX made what is, in value terms, the largest IPO, that's initial public offering, in history. He became, effectively, the world's first trillionaire. Shares jumped more than 25% over their initial offer price, valuing the rocket, satellite and AI firm at more than $2 trillion. Well, I've been speaking to Quinn Slobodian, Professor of International History at Boston University and co-author of Muskism, A Guide for the Perplexed. So what did he make of the $2 trillion valuation?
4: It's really the zenith so far of a real run-up of enthusiasm amongst investors, both retail and institutional, for this idea that artificial intelligence, generative AI, is going to produce some kind of massive and unprecedented breakthrough of productivity across the board, really across all sectors. Because this SpaceX, though thought of as a rockets and satellites company from the outside, is actually selling itself as an AI company. So this is really either the peak of the AI boom or the beginning of what's going to be a series of peaks as OpenAI and Anthropic too go public in the coming months. So it's a decisive moment where either we've reached the top or we've only reached the base of what will be a continuing steep climb.
3: So in terms of SpaceX's ambitions, this is specifically a reference to launching data centers into near-Earth orbit, which would service the growth in AI.
4: Right. It's a funny company, right? Because it does several different things, some of which make money and some of which so far have lost.
3: Well, quite a lot of it doesn't make money at the moment, does it?
4: That's right. So the part that does make money is the part that doesn't seem to be pitched as the future of the company. So the satellite service, Starlink, has 10 million subscribers and growing. It's relatively successful, but it would do nothing to justify such an enormous valuation. The rocket launch services do relatively well, and they have a monopoly on launch in the United States, but they're very expensive and they blow up a lot. So they only basically break even. And the AI segment, XAI, which is the part where the future of the company is being pitched, lost an unprecedented amount of money last year, $6 billion. So Musk needs this IPO for the capital that comes with it to try to leapfrog over his competitors. He's lagging behind. The one big idea, as you say, is to break the energy bottleneck, break the cost of compute bottleneck by putting AI data centers into orbit, something that hasn't even been done in prototype, and there has all kinds of engineering challenges. But people believe in Musk.
3: Well, I was about to say, does that mean it's about the faith in the individual that people are effectively putting their money behind here?
4: I mean, absolutely. The way that this IPO was packaged is unprecedentedly riding on the figure of Musk himself. Not only does he have 85% of the voting shares in

0: the company, but he is CEO, chairman of the board, and chief technical officer, and cannot be dislodged from that position without himself casting the votes for that decision. There's furthermore no deputy or succession plan. So were he to die tomorrow, there would actually be no way to create a new CEO and CTO and chairman of the board. So it is very much riding on confidence in Musk the man, the mystique of Musk the engineer, based on some significant engineering breakthroughs he's had, but also based on much larger promises than he's ever made before.
1: Well, and among those, I mean, we've talked about the data centers. Among those, alongside that, is this goal of interplanetary colonization, which sounds like something out of a science fiction film.
0: And it is. I mean, Musk himself is a kind of science fiction consumer, but also a science fiction author. And the SpaceX prospectus is filled with science fiction. I mean, it has Gen AI images of geodesic domes on Mars. It has realistic looking, but actually contrived images of these football field sized orbital AI data centers. So he is selling a kind of fantasy, but he has enough accomplishments behind it that it becomes credible enough to keep the investor momentum going. So namely, he has dropped the cost of putting matter into orbit across the last 20 years by over 90%.
1: That was Quinn Slobodian, professor of international history at Boston University, and he's written a book, Muskism, A Guide for the Perplexed. I don't know, Freddie, whether you're still perplexed off the back.
2: I'm quite angry. I don't know about perplexed, but I mean, it just strikes me this whole, it is the zenith of something, it feels like, but it is an enormous gamble on the part of the people that control the bulk of the world's money, money that actually is effectively everyone's money through the various kind of government bonds and pension funds that exist. And they've made this enormous gamble on AI as the future of the world's economy based on, I think, really not enough evidence. And if you look at the economics of AI, there are some very, very serious questions about whether the demand is there, particularly whether the demand is there at the actual cost of AI. And there seems to be a feeling that these companies can just force everyone. I mean, we've seen Tony Blair's intervention recently in British politics, which was very much coming from the place of one of his major backers from Oracle.
1: He said that didn't influence him.
2: He said that, yes. But I think we can all form our own judgments, that this is the future. We all just have to get on with it. But it's because there's this huge financial bet. And I don't know where we say maybe this isn't the bet we all want to make.
1: Eunice, we're going to talk about AI in a bit more detail, particularly in the education world, with you later. But what's your broader take on what you've just heard?
3: Well, the book of Slobodian is very, very interesting. I'm actually reading it at the moment. And I think another point that he makes in that book has to do with, you know, the success of Musk is also predicated in the way that he has convinced now for several decades several components of the American state, from the Pentagon to NASA, to essentially channel billions and billions of pounds of federal grants and state grants, so all the scientific research grants into his project. So, of course, investors know they're going to get a buck for their investment, because there's no more reliable lender than the American federal government. The other point that is quite important to talk about when discussing Musk is also his politics and how, more than a disruptor, is literally creating havoc in democracies, namely here in the United Kingdom.
1: Which I did raise with Quinn Slobodian, and he readily acknowledged that, and you're reading the book, so you can tell that he would. But his argument was that, as it stands, not enough is being done to combat that in sufficiently influential countries. I mean, do either of you see that change?
3: No, because governments across the world are afraid of doing anything around regulating AI and tech companies because they fear backlash from the United States. It's as simple as that.
2: And I think this week we had the extraordinary vision of the British government complaining about the performance of X, saying they're going to take them to Ofcom on X. which strikes me as somewhat problematic.
1: Mm. As I say, more on AI a little bit later on in the programme. We're going to talk about the Middle East now, because the US military is saying that its forces have shot down a number of Iranian drones targeting commercial ships in the Strait of Hormuz. This comes as both the US and Iran have been indicating that they are getting close to a peace deal. They both said the text involved lifting the US blockade on Iranian shipping in return for Iran opening up the strait. The Iranian Foreign Minister Abbas Araghchi said the deal would be signed remotely once final negotiations were complete. Then discussions over Iran's nuclear program would take place over 60 days, although Tehran is already saying that US demands about its nuclear program are unacceptable. Let's bring in Anshul Pfeffer, Israel correspondent for The Economist, who is in Jerusalem. Anshul, welcome to the program as ever.
4: Good morning.
1: How close do you think we are this time to a deal?
4: Well, I think that gauging how close we are to a deal from Trump's social media posts and the various briefings and statements coming from both Tehran and Washington have proven not always the most reliable indicator. And at the same time, it's also true that these exchanges of drones and missiles and other kinetic attacks over the last week have also not necessarily been the best indication. We see both sides, and also on Sunday and Monday there were the exchanges of airstrikes and missile launches between Iran and Israel, are not necessarily, don't necessarily mean that it's not going to happen. There are massive military forces here still deployed, and they're still being used to put these messages across.
1: I wonder if this time there is a little bit more coming from the Iranian foreign minister than perhaps we've seen in previous moments when we've thought there might be a deal. There's also been more public statement coming out of Pakistan, who's been mediating in this. I wonder if that changes things in your mind.
4: Well, I think the level of detail that we did see from Araghchi's latest statements does indicate that we may be closer to something. Though at the same time, Araghchi doesn't, you know, he is the foreign minister, but he's not a decision maker in Iran. He's not in that inner circle around the supreme leader and the leadership of the Revolutionary Guard Corps. He is someone who can negotiate on behalf of Iran, but he isn't someone who can make the decision. So it's an interesting sign. It's far from conclusive.
1: If the deal is done along the lines that we're talking about, where does that leave Israel?
4: Well, it very much leaves Israel out in the cold. And on February 28th, when this war began and Israel and America were there in full partnership and they were carrying out operations together over the skies of Iran, that partnership seemed as close as it could be, but it was clear even that in those early stages of the war that Israel's aims and America's aims were not necessarily aligned. Donald Trump is very much looking at the issue of the energy and the oil flow coming out of the Gulf, while Israel was looking mainly to try and destroy as much or as, you know, damage as much as they could Iran's nuclear and the ballistic missiles programs, and perhaps even to topple the regime. And we were noting, I think, people who were kind of looking at this at the beginning and not blinded by those joint strikes, I think it was quite clear that this divergence would come about. And it's what we're seeing now. Israel's not involved in these negotiations. You mentioned the Pakistanis, and they're not the only mediators, but Israel's not a mediator. It's not a side to these talks. And whatever this, you know, when Trump and the Iranian leadership finally do get around to reaching a deal, it won't necessarily take Israel's interests into consideration.
1: Which clearly has huge implications for Lebanon.
4: Lebanon has become an issue now as well. It wasn't an issue at the beginning of the war, but then 2 days later, Hezbollah did fire rockets at Israel, and that gave Israel the opportunity to go into Lebanon again and launch a simultaneous campaign against Hezbollah, which is Iran's most powerful proxy in the region. And Israel, when the ceasefire came by now over a month ago, Israel tried to make the point that this is a separate a campaign and it's not connected. The Iranians insisted that it was, and Trump seems to have conceded that point to the Iranians, leaving Israel in limbo in Lebanon.
1: Anshul, thank you as ever. Anshul Pfeffer of The Economist. We'll talk more about this in the next hour, hearing an Iranian perspective on where we think things stand. You're with Weekend from the BBC World Service. Now to a new documentary film that has just premiered at the Tribeca Festival in New York.
5: It was the ritual report of the night in the dinner. There was no music. Usually they joked, they smiled at us. But when there was a problem, there was a very, very frightening atmosphere because they can be dangerous.
1: Well, that's a trailer for the documentary How to Feed a Dictator, which looks at the personal chefs of Saddam Hussein, Idi Amin, Pol Pot, Augusto Pinochet and Kim Jong-il. It gives an insider's view of what it was like to serve as members of their staff, be that by choice or by force. I've been speaking to the film's director, Andrew Neil.
6: Preparing food and recipe is a process with steps. I think that dictatorship and genocide and starvation also is a recipe. And so I was using food as a way to draw people in and then trap them a little bit in this, what becomes sort of a horror, living in this uncomfortable space between something that's very, that's, you know, these decent human beings doing something that you really understand, cooking food alongside the consequences of the system in which they had to work.
1: And how willing were these people to talk about what they did and how they felt about it?
6: I mean, there were varying degrees. Coco Pacheco was completely fine with discussing his feelings about Pinochet. You know, I mean, there is a sector of the population in Chile that are called Pinochetistas who still believe that Pinochet was a great guy and did all the right things. On the other end of the spectrum, the chef in Iraq, getting him to talk was incredibly difficult. You know, there's a life-threatening situation there.
1: How many of them had a choice, realistically? Once they were there, presumably they felt they had to stay there because by leaving, particularly if you're leaving somebody as ruthless as some of these individuals, you were putting yourself into serious danger.
6: Stepping out of that situation flags you as a risk. That's what happens. You get trapped in these systems. In the case of Atunde, he did and almost got killed. I don't think leaving was an option for Khao Samoon in Cambodia. You know, she had been brainwashed by the regime. I don't think she understood that there was an option or that there should be an option.
1: The Samoon case with Pol Pot is extraordinary because there she is presented with what Pol Pot did and she doesn't want to believe it, does she?
6: No, I think that 20, 30 years later, she is kind of sticking to the story. Now, that is an act of self-preservation, just morally speaking. I think it's very hard to face the fact that you may have had a hand in an apparatus that did all of these awful things. And humans naturally need to find a way to justify them for themselves. We have to continue on with our life and we find ways to do that. I also think in her case, like Pol Pot was like her father. He paid to have her married. He fed her. She knew nothing but that from a young age. She was suffering from starvation when she showed up at the Khmer Rouge recruiting center, basically. And, you know, it was an act of survival. Now it's an act of emotional survival.
1: Idi Amin was, it was sometimes claimed, capable of eating human parts. Was that true?
6: I'm pretty sure it was. I'm pretty sure that chef was pretty certain that he was cooking human hearts. It took him a little while to get there in the interview, I think, to basically say as much. You know, there was a tradition of that in some tribes in East Africa. But yeah, I think that he was eating human flesh. The idea of forcing someone to cook a human heart, to put people, someone in that position is what's so perverse. He knew that if he didn't do it, they would kill him, like right then and there.
1: And the filming process, I mean, there must have been some very uneasy moments as you actually made this.
6: It was very challenging. It was challenging emotionally. It was challenging logistically. It was uncomfortable at times from a security point of view. I think we were in countries that still have dictatorships or autocracies or authoritarian governments. They don't really like you talking about this stuff, even though it was a long time ago. And then you have chefs who obviously are uncomfortable with some of these questions. I'll tell you, you know, after a day of shooting, just emotionally too, sometimes I'd go back to my room and just have a cry because it's just awful.
1: So they're mostly sympathetic figures, even though some of them might be now believing things that are clearly not true, or they might have been overly supportive of somebody who was clearly doing some terrible things to his own people. They're largely sympathetic figures.
6: Yeah, this is really important to me. These were decent human beings. Decent human beings, people that I liked. I liked all of these people I was speaking with. I was deeply disturbed by some of their points of view. I think that actually is part of the message. It's part of what I hope. I hope the audience also enjoys these, just as human beings, like likes the characters, because that's the point, right? Decent human beings can easily find themselves in this compromised situation. It is not the other that ends up doing these awful things. It could be you. It could be me.
1: Andrew Neil, director of How to Feed a Dictator. Eunice, you looked horrified at one point, which was understandably the reference to Idi Amin. A broader thought on what you've heard?
3: Food has always been used by politicians or people in power, either dictators or Democrats, as a way of showcasing their power. In the past, kings liked to throw very lavish banquets where they would serve the most exotic foods as a way of showcasing how powerful, how in control they were.
1: Even if their people were starving at the time.
3: But interestingly, in democracies, the opposite is true. Yeah. Democratic leaders, they always say that they have kind of the most mundane, ordinary food taste. Their favorite foods is fish and chips or whatever it is, the national dish on their own countries, with a fear of sounding extravagant, profligate, and so on. Mm. So it is a very powerful tool to exercise power.
1: Freddie?
2: I'm struck by two things. One is how similar these different contexts are across countries, across contexts, but there's something about the dynamics of dictatorship and power. I'm reminded a lot of that fantastic book and film, The Death of Stalin, and that kind of culture of fear and terror around of these very banal acts around the figure of the dictator. But secondly, is this question of kind of extreme levels of inequality. And that's almost the point. I mean, there's a very evocative scene in Richard Kapuscinski's fantastic book about Haile Selassie, the emperor in Ethiopia, of the banquet that he held in 1963 for the launch of the Organization of African Union of African States. And the contrast of this incredibly lavish banquet, on the one hand, caviar being flown in, all of the presidents there, and then the scraps, the fish heads, the leftover meat being thrown to kind of groups of beggars outside the imperial palace in Addis Ababa. It's really shocking.
1: One other thing that struck me was the sort of what you'd almost call the sort of the pettiness of extreme power. I mean, there's a moment in the film where somebody barges into the kitchen where Kim Jong-il's pizzas are being prepared to make sure that the olives on top are exactly the right space apart to satisfy the leader. What does that say about the mentality of those who end up exercising that kind of power, I wonder?
3: I think it looks like they think that they are almighty.
1: Yeah.
3: And all their wishes are commands.
1: They do it because they can.
2: Yeah,
3: exactly.
2: The world just organizes itself around them. There's a fantastic opening scene in the film The Death of Stalin where they're performing a concert piece, and then it's partly for Stalin. And at the end of the performance, they've realized that the recording was off. So the guy has to lock the doors, force the conductor. The conductor is drunk, I think. So they have to call another conductor to bring him to the place to re-record the whole thing, just so that Stalin can be persuaded that he's been able to hear it.
1: Extraordinary. Freddie Carver, Eunice Goes with me throughout the programme. You're with Weekend from the BBC World Service.
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0: 6.30 GMT, this is Weekend from the BBC World Service. Still to come, a troubled week in Northern Ireland. We hear from a church leader based close to where some of the rioting took place. Criticism of the Israeli authorities from the UN over violence in the occupied West Bank. And fungal life underground and why it matters to the world's ecosystems. That's all here on Weekend after the World News.
1: BBC News with Moira Alderson. The US military says its forces have shot down multiple Iranian drones targeting commercial ships in the Strait of Hormuz. The latest flare-up comes within hours of Washington and Tehran, both indicating progress towards a peace agreement. Anthropic says the Trump administration has ordered it to withhold access to its most advanced AI models from foreign governments, companies and individuals over national security concerns. As a result, it says it's had to abruptly disable access for all customers to the models. President Trump says the leader of the notorious Venezuelan criminal gang, Tren de Aragua, has been killed. He said that the United States military had carried out a lethal strike on Nino Guerrero. The Venezuelan authorities said it was a joint operation. Paramount Skydance's acquisition of Warner Brothers Discovery has been cleared by the US Department of Justice. The proposed multi-billion dollar deal would see Paramount take control of the Hollywood studio, which also owns CNN and HBO. The Kennedy Center in Washington has missed a deadline set by a federal judge to remove President Trump's name from the building and has asked for a short extension. Lawyers for Mr. Trump spent Friday seeking legal means to keep his name on the marble. The governor of Russia's southern Krasnodar region says a fire has broken out in the seaport of Temriuk after a Ukrainian drone attack. He said more than 90 people were tackling the blaze. The European Union will resume long-stalled membership talks with Ukraine on Monday. All member states have now agreed to open accession negotiations after Hungary's new government agreed to drop its veto against Kyiv. And World Cup co-hosts, the United States, have delighted fans at a packed Sophie Stadium in Los Angeles with a stylish 4-1 win over Paraguay in their opening match of the tournament. BBC News.
0: You're listening to the BBC World Service. I'm Julian Warica with Weekend, and I have with me two guests throughout the programme. Freddie Carver is here, Director of the Humanitarian Policy Group at the Global Affairs Think Tank, ODI Global. And Eunice Goetz is here, Professor of Politics at Richmond American University, London. We go to Northern Ireland now. Well, there was disorder in Belfast earlier this week as police clashed with rioters targeting the homes of immigrants after a knife attack on Monday. A 30-year-old Sudanese man has been detained and charged with attempted murder over that attack. Water cannon were used to disperse masked people, and dozens of demonstrators clashed with police as they attempted to reach a hotel which houses migrants. Tawassul Mohammed is a refugee from Sudan who's lived in Belfast for 10 years. She told the BBC that immigrant families in the area were really frightened.
2: Most of the families who were put out last night were Sudanese, and some of them are families I know. They were terrified. Kids were crying. Women were crying. It was just mad. These are people who recently fled the war in Sudan too. They are seeing the same scenes again and living the same experience.
0: Well, listening to that is the Reverend Brian Anderson from the East Belfast Mission. That's a Methodist church at the heart of where the first night of riots happened. Reverend, good morning. Thank you for coming on the programme.
3: Good morning.
0: How close were you to the trouble that night?
3: Well, right in the heart of it, sadly, because our church was the building beside which the bus was burnt. So I was down trying to bring a bit of calm, but I found that some older men were orchestrating younger boys into barricading the road off. I interacted with them, and I interacted with one of the younger boys, and, you know, he was articulating a view that the only way we can get society to listen to our perceived immigration issues is to do this. And while, you know, fundamentally he's wrong, he still was able to articulate a view. But then it got really, really sinister when two narrow streets with terrace houses, with living cheek by jowl, we have local people and new immigrant families, was targeted, where cars went on fire, houses were burnt, people had to escape their houses in fear. It was, for a short period of time, there was, in my view, the word anarchy, I think, fits until the police and the fire service and the ambulance service were able to come into the street and try and bring a bit of calm. But it was chilling in that it took me back to circumstances I remember as a boy in the Troubles, where people who were Catholic living in Protestant areas were burnt out of their houses just for living. And here we were 50 years later, the exact same thing. People from who were different, in inverted commas, being burnt out of their houses because of their difference.
0: I was about to take you back to the period known as the Troubles, because that will be in the minds of those listening around the world who will be aware of the recent history of Northern Ireland, and that tensions still exist between nationalists who favour a united Ireland and loyalists who favour Northern Ireland remaining part of the United Kingdom. How much does this open up those wounds for others, do you think?
3: Well, what I think it does is, In the intervening period since the peace process has happened and we've had a relative peace, we haven't done reconciliation between Protestant and Catholic communities. And so you bring into that dysfunction another set of cultures, people who are legitimately there, who are welcome there. But as we try and make Northern Ireland work and be a place of welcome where the stranger is welcome, into bringing them into that unsettling makes it very difficult. So we have an issue about immigration, but we also have an issue about integration. We didn't solve the Catholic-Protestant integration fully, and now we've got another issue to deal with. But please don't hear me as saying the immigrants are not welcome. They are very welcome. They bring a richness to our society. They support our public services. They are most welcome.
0: No, you
3: but
0: made,
3: it is difficult.
0: You've made that very
3: especially
0: clear.
3: Especially in Protestant communities.
0: Yeah. My guests are listening to you very closely and I know are keen to come into the conversation. Eunice.
4: Well, thank you very much for your account of what you've lived these past days in Northern Ireland. I was wondering what do you think about, you know, the responsibility of local but mostly national politicians in essentially getting to where we are, where the concerns of immigration, I mean, I think for the last 10 years we have heard nothing else but concerns with immigration and politicians saying that those concerns with immigration are legitimate and are being addressed. Are you happy with the response we had from national and local politicians? What can they do?
3: They could invest in our sort of communities. This is a loyalist Protestant unionist community, and there are housing issues, there are employment issues. It is a relatively poor community. So if you are having difficulties with your housing, with your employment, and you perceive that somebody else is taking those, you're wrong. There's myths around all this, but that's your perception. We need our politicians, we need our government not to do austerity, but to invest in us. You know, I work for a church that has a small NGO. We were receiving funding to get young men into employment, but that's been cut. We were promised every euro we lost in leaving Brexit we would have back. I'm sorry, but repeated governments have cut and slashed a programme so much so that it's a shadow of what was before. So we need people, we need government to invest. Got to invest in our communities. If you want a peaceful, coherent, cohesive area in Belfast that has had trauma through it, You have to invest in transformation.
0: Freddie.
5: No, thanks. I did some research about 10 years ago in the South Sudanese community in Melbourne at a time when some less serious kind of violent incidents of crime was turned into a political issue by Australian politicians. A whole narrative around African gangs was kind of allowed to emerge. It became very kind of heated, polarized, and there are some real similarities. I think one of the things I saw emerge in the years after is the kind of actually the emergence of a strong voice from within that community as a kind of political force in Australia and as kind of allied with kind of wider progressive traits. And I wonder if you see space opportunity in the very complex political environment in Northern Ireland you've been describing for these immigrant communities to find their voice, to find their place within the kind of politics of Northern Ireland over the next 10, 15 years.
3: Well, I think Londonderry had its first coloured mayor a few years back, but there really hasn't been a momentum following that. I have to say our politicians are largely white, indigenous. There's not really people standing up into election and getting voted in, so I think there's a journey to be made there. But there are groups that are, their voices being heard, representing, the Indian communities, et cetera, et cetera. But it hasn't worked its way through to the places of power yet. In saying that, there are certain parties, within Northern Ireland who are very progressive in wanting to create a, society in Northern Ireland that is multicultural. But I think we've a journey to make yet.
0: And I wonder, I mean, I was very struck by that quote you threw into the conversation right at the start, that young man who said the only way, and I was very struck by the phrase, the only way to deal with what he saw as this problem was to do what he was doing alongside those with him. I mean, how do you persuade individuals like him that that's not the only way?
3: Julian, that's been my wrestle over the latter part of this week. How does community engage with that man, with that young lad? And I haven't got an answer, but I do believe in his mind, he has a legitimate argument, one that needs to be addressed. This wasn't orchestrated by paramilitaries. This was orchestrated outside, but they tapped into, a perception and a false narrative that turned into violence. I'm struggling, I have to say, to find a way. You know, we need to get into a room with you to talk. That sounds nice and cosy. But I don't, and I can't think of a vehicle, Julian. I and others will do all we can to find this and to try and challenge this narrative, especially in the Protestant Unionist Loyalist communities.
0: Okay. We much appreciate you coming on the programme, Reverend Brian Anderson, speaking to us from East Belfast. You're with Weekend from the BBC World Service. Now, a UN commission this week accused Israeli authorities of being involved in West Bank settler attacks that have injured or killed Palestinians. The report came as the UK and other Western governments imposed sanctions on individuals and networks accused of enabling attacks against Palestinians by Jewish settlers in the occupied West Bank. Now, while criticised by Israel, the initiative was designed to, quote, hold extremist settlers accountable for horrific levels of violence. Wira Davis now reports from the West Bank town of Taibeh, which in recent weeks has come under regular attack from nearby illegal Jewish outposts.
6: A couple of days ago, this agricultural land just outside the Palestinian village of Taibeh in the West Bank was set ablaze. The whole mountaintop was on fire. Even now, the embers are still smouldering and you can see all the dead wood and burnt bracken. Now, nobody knows exactly who was responsible. Palestinians suspect it was Jewish settlers from a nearby illegal newly built outpost trying to encroach on their land. But what is clear is that when the villagers came up here to try and put out the fire, they were met by a mob of angry armed settlers, some of whom fired in the air and scared them off. Luckily, this wind didn't take hold. The olive trees just below me were not engulfed by fire. But Palestinians say It's indicative of what they face now nearly every day from armed settlers who've set up these outposts on the hills all around here.
7: To the people, they hid them. They stolen the phones and they destroyed two cars.
6: Father Bashar Fawadli is the parish priest here in Taipei and says the impact of the increasing settler attacks on his community has been devastating.
7: There is a new mentality, extremist and fanatic mentality, with the new settlers who would to put a new outpost for themselves under the name of Hilltop Youth and would to occupy more land, would to kick the Palestinians out from this land.
6: Taipei is also one of the oldest Christian communities in the West Bank. This church dates from the 5th century AD. But locals say the impact of increasing settler violence and settlement activity has had a huge impact on their lifestyle and also their economy.
8: My family is from Taipei. Our family tree goes back more than 600 years from the town.
6: Madice Khoury is part of the family that runs the famous Taipei Brewery. She says business has been hit hard by recent conflicts and that settler violence intimidates everyone in the village.
8: On the first day of the war, on February 28th, it was a Saturday, and there were 30 armed settlers that entered the town, trespassed onto my family's land, stole my cousin's horse and baby horse with the police, Israeli police and the military, and walked out of town. And we couldn't stop them. We couldn't call anyone to help us out.
6: Out of a population of just 1,500, 15 families have left here in the last 3 years. Well, the UK and other Western governments recently announced a limited package of sanctions against individuals and bodies that enable settler violence against Palestinians. There's been an explosion of violence by settlers in the West Bank. 9 Palestinians were wounded last week when settlers attacked the town of Huara. Footage from the scene showed masked assailants and at least one soldier beating Palestinians and damaging property. Israel has criticized the latest sanctions, saying they imposed a political stance on the right of Jews to settle in the land of Israel. But Palestinians and campaign groups say they don't go far enough. In recent months, several Palestinians have been killed and there have been hundreds of settler attacks, which have a devastating impact on the economy and livelihoods of Palestinians here in the West Bank.
0: That was Wira Davis reporting, and in the final hour of the programme we'll bring you up to date on what's happening in the Middle East with regards to those discussions between the Americans and the Iranians, which both sides are hinting might be getting us towards a deal. We will address that again in that final hour of the programme. You're with Weekend from the BBC World Service. That's our main headline. The US military saying it's downed multiple Iranian attack drones targeting commercial ships in the Strait of Hormuz, and that's despite officials on both sides indicating that a deal to end the war is close. Elsewhere, the artificial intelligence developer Anthropic says it's received a directive from the US government ordering it to suspend all access to its most advanced AI models by any foreign nationals, either at home or abroad. And President Trump says the US has killed the leader of the notorious Venezuelan criminal gang, Tren de Aragua. Now, at this time on a Saturday, we take a deep dive into the world of science and some of the key developments therein. And to do that, we can speak to our science reporter, Roland Pease. Specifically, Roland, this week about the new research looking at the abundance of life beneath our feet. What are we talking about?
9: Indeed, indeed. Yes, we're talking fungal life here. And in a way, like iceberg says, far, far more below off the surface than you ever see above. We're talking here about the massive networks of fungal threads called hyphae that infiltrate soils across the globe. And although they really are very, very small, ecologist Toby Kears told me they are incredibly important to ecosystems.
10: These hyphae are smaller than the hairs on our head, and they're open tubes. And that's what's really interesting, is that in the lab, we can actually see the nutrients flowing through them. Now, this is a partnership with plants, and so plants are photosynthesizing. They're taking CO2 out of the atmosphere, and they're feeding carbon into these arbuscular mycorrhizal networks. But they're not doing it for free. In return, the fungi are out foraging for phosphorus and nitrogen and water that they return to the plant root.
0: So these hidden fungal networks, they support the tree and the plant life that we see above ground.
9: Indeed, yeah. They reckon about 75% of plant species interact with these fungi. One of the things I love about it is that fungi, they think, were actually the pioneers 400 or 500 million years ago, when life first moved out of the oceans onto the land, making the land habitable for the rest of us. And on top of that, the carbon that they're fed by plants today that Toby was talking about is actually a sink for about 4 billion tons of carbon dioxide every year, which is about a tenth of what humanity puts out. So they help regulate the climate as well. Mm.
0: But the new work, as I understand it, is about the extent of this network. Is that right?
9: Yeah, absolutely. And, you know, given how fibrous and, you know, they're hidden in the soil, this is, I think, an incredibly hard piece of work involving lots of microscopes and all that kind of thing. By measuring the hyphae, they took 16,000 soil samples from around the world to measure the hyphae inside these samples, extrapolated it out across the rest of the world where they couldn't sample using machine learning, as always these days. And Toby told me they have an answer.
10: I think here, really, what we're trying to explain to people is just the extent and the density of this network across the Earth. So if you were to stretch these arbuscular mycorrhizal hyphae end to end, it would reach about 110 quadrillion kilometers, about 1 billion times the distance from the Earth to the sun.
0: Goodness, I mean, the scale of this is extraordinary. What about, I mean, the weight? I think there's a weight figure for this as well, isn't there?
9: Yes, in a way, the weight you might think matters more than the extent, but that number's 300 million tons, which does sound a lot. It's about five times the mass, they say, of humanity. But it is, to be honest, way less than the mass of all plants. That's about 1,000 times bigger still. But for me, in a way, that it sort of underlines how much work that those fungi do for the rest of us with that small sort of mass.
0: Yeah, there's various other things in my mind to ask you, but my panel are looking a combination of absorbed and slightly baffled, and I want to explore that with them. Freddie, a thought or a question to Roland?
5: No, thanks a lot. I guess one question I have is, I mean, in the context of obviously the last couple of hundred years, the massive amounts of urbanisation that we've seen, the growth of these huge kind of concretized areas of the Earth's planet, do we know anything about how that affects these networks?
9: Well, you should have been doing the interview. I don't know the exact answer. What I did... No, but what Toby did say to me is that they really do... The fungi really depend on the plant life to feed them the carbon dioxide. So where there isn't plant life, they can't survive. So I did ask about the bottom of the oceans, for example, and she said, no, it's good. They've got to have that connection. So it is a two-way thing. So I suspect there are vast parts of cities where all of this has died off.
5: And I mean, you talked about the extent to which they're sort of part of the climate balance. Is there concern about the effect of climate change on these networks?
9: That's an interesting one. I did do cover a study a few years ago where they were very concerned about the balance of the so-called arbuscular mycorrhizal networks and other versions in the tropics, for example, but with global warming. Because, yes, you're right, the soil type is very important here. I mean, one of the interesting things is they found, they were looking at the Tibetan Plateau and found extraordinarily dense networks up there. They were looking at the Kalahari. So these things are everywhere. But yes, I think it's one of those things. It's a lot of this is quite new, so they're trying to learn as they run.
0: I mean, you've actually touched a thought that I was having when you were talking about these 16,000 soil samples and how worldwide they are going in search of them, and whether there are certain places where they're more likely to find what they want than other places.
9: I mean, there's a lot of variation, again, without the plant life, so in the middle of deserts, you don't find them, but they do find them, you know, in the Kalahari Desert. I don't think there's been, you know, this is a global project. It was run by this society that Toby's part of called the Society for the Protection of Underground Networks. And they are bringing people across every country. not if you're into fungi, you know, they know what they're into. And, you know, because they are so important. We can't see them. You know, if we see a mushroom up above ground now and again, you know, that's something. I think part of this for me is the idea that there's all this sort of vibrancy going on in the soils, and it's part of the, you know, the great circle of life.
0: Eunice.
4: Well, this is a really fascinating discovery. And one of the things that I found really interesting is the fact that this plant, they allocate, I read, 13 billion tons of carbon dioxide each year. So my question is, has the scientists and then the scientific team working on this, have they thought of applications of this, their findings in terms of applying it to decarbonize the economy? Because I thought about the carbon capture and storage industry, which is a very controversial way of decarbonizing the economy. Maybe these discoveries will lead us to a kind of a more natural way of actually storing carbon. Any findings in this direction?
9: Well, they are these fungi are, as it were, the final step when trees and grasses and so on absorb the carbon dioxide. You know, when they die, a lot of that material just gets returned as carbon dioxide back into the atmosphere. So it's when they connect into these fungi. So the mass of dead fungi under the ground is way, way more than the mass of the living, the 300 million tons that Toby was talking about. So it is all part of the story. And in a sense, I guess one of the interesting things is there's a lot more of these particular types in grasslands than under forests. There are other additional fungi under forests. But, you know, yes, when you're growing a tree or an area of grassland, it is eventually pumping the stuff down, if the ecosystem is healthy, into the ground. I mean, one of the things for me which is interesting is that in croplands, the amount of mycorrhizae are about half what you're talking about here. So they have been impoverished in the large parts of the world by agriculture, which I think is an issue.
4: And what is the life expectancy of these fungi?
9: Oh, that's an interesting one. You see, I don't... Yeah, blimey.
0: That's a very good question.
9: Yes, because I think... I don't know if they've ever dated, you know, how old one is, because they're continually regenerating. I think that's the point. Because they're these very long networks, they interconnect with each other, they connect with the plants above them. In a sense, I suspect that they're immortal, but they do reproduce as well. So they're, you see, this is the point. We don't really appreciate these fungi half as much as we ought to, because they are so different and so interesting.
0: Well, you've certainly sparked interest in here, Roland, rest assured. So thank you very much for that. Roland Pease on those fungal networks underground, and indeed the underground networks, as we were describing them as well. You're listening to Weekend from the BBC World Service. Freddie Carver and Eunice Goes with me throughout the programme. More to come from them in our final hour in just over a minute's time. The latest international news.

0: This week in This American Life, who hasn't this happened to? A woman freezes her dead father, hoping that hundreds of years from now he'll be unfrozen and brought back to life. And she donates the capsule that has his body inside of it to a cryonics organization, run by this guy.
1: That's probably the only thing that I am somewhat ashamed about, that I didn't tell her that I was going to put three more people in there.
0: This week,
2: 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Our forecast from FLXweather.com. Drew says it's going to be far less humid. Clearing tonight, humidity drops, overnight lows around 60. A mix of sun and clouds Saturday, far less humid, with highs in the low to mid 80s. But showers and thunderstorms are possible on Sunday, with highs around 80. 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
3: BBC World Service, it's 7 hours GMT. Welcome to Weekend with Julian Worricker. The US and Iran say they're close to a peace agreement. We will get the latest. Elon Musk becomes the world's first trillionaire after his company SpaceX debuts on the NASDAQ stock market.
4: This is really either the peak of the AI boom or the beginning of what's going to be a series of peaks as OpenAI and Anthropic 2 go public.
3: Why have the authorities in Kyiv removed a statue of one of the city's most famous writers, Mikhail Bulgakov? And we speak to the Hollywood actor, Harry Shearer, about why he's written a new comedy musical about the former director of the FBI, J. Edgar Hoover.
5: Somebody who just spent his life building himself up as this legendary hero of crime fighting, and we thought is ripe for a takedown.
3: That's all here on Weekend after the World News.
6: Live from NPR News in Washington, I'm Amy Held. A deadline has now passed, and President Trump's name is still on the Kennedy Center building, part of his bid to put his stamp on some Washington institutions, which the courts in this case have ruled against. Representative Joyce Beatty, Democrat from Ohio, filed suit, arguing only Congress can change the name. She spoke from the site Friday.
7: This is only the beginning, but I think this is a good start.
8: Yes.
7: That they understand they have removed from the website and from some of their social media. So today is a good day to see the scaffolding going up. We'll just have to wait.
6: And the wait to remove the name goes on. The Trump administration filed for a deadline extension until noon Saturday, citing stormy weather. Crews on the scaffolding have started hanging tarps that shield the work from view. Crowds have gathered, at times chanting, "Take it down." The UN says foreign aid cuts are threatening to reverse years of progress fighting the HIV epidemic. NPR's Jonathan Lambert reports.
9: Over the last several decades, HIV infections and AIDS-related deaths have been on the decline worldwide. Last year, there were 1.2 million new infections and just over 500,000 deaths, according to a new UN AIDS report. Those are record lows, but that global picture could be fuzzier because of funding disruptions to surveillance programs. HIV testing dropped sharply by up to 22% in countries with very high HIV levels. Additionally, almost 40% fewer people were taking oral HIV prevention medication in 2025 compared to the previous year. That could lead to more infections in the future, the agency says. The number of people on HIV treatment ticked up slightly, however, suggesting countries are having some success in responding to the funding cuts. Jonathan Lambert, NPR News.
6: Pakistan's prime minister says the U.S. and Iran have agreed to the wording of a deal to end the war in the Middle East. Still, nothing is finalized. Meantime, we are learning more about an Israeli airstrike in Lebanon that hit a UNESCO-listed World Heritage site. NPR's Jane Raff has this report from Beirut.
10: The ancient port of Tyre is an important Roman site, conquered by Alexander the Great and key to a powerful maritime empire. On Sunday, an Israeli airstrike cracked some of the 2,000-year-old walls, damaged columns, and shifted ancient capitals in what is known as the Egyptian port, an antiquities official, Nader Saklawi, tells NPR. He says some of the damage was caused when metal parts of a generator went flying following a strike that destroyed a century-old heritage house. Israel says it is launching attacks on Hezbollah in Tyre on Lebanon's southern coast. It did not say what it was targeting in that strike Sunday. Jane Araf, NPR News, Beirut.
6: This is NPR. Heat can be dangerous for everyone, but especially so for pregnant women. A new study looks at how certain proteins inside a pregnant body respond to heat and how that can affect both mother and fetus. NPR's Alejandra Barunda reports.
8: One way bodies deal with heat stress is to ramp up the production of molecules called heat shock proteins.
11: Fundamentally, their job is to protect the cell.
8: That's Carrie Breton. She's an environmental epidemiologist at Washington University in St. Louis. She says that's extra important during pregnancy when feeling too much heat can affect both mother and fetus. The new study in environmental science and technology shows that heat exposure ramped up the amount of protective heat shock proteins in most pregnant women's blood. But some women who developed lots of the proteins ended up having their babies early. It's a hint about why some pregnant people might be more sensitive to heat than others. Alejandra Burunda, NPR News.
6: Gene Shalit, a longtime movie critic and arts reporter for The Today Show, has died. He was 100 years old. His family announced the death Friday. Recognized by his trademark handlebar mustache, bow tie, and love of puns, Shalit joined Today as a contributor in 1970 and left 40 years later in 2010, one of the last high-profile film critics on a major network.

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1: Minutes past 7 GMT. Welcome to Weekend from the BBC World Service with me, Julia Morica. With me throughout the programme, Freddie Carver, Director of the Humanitarian Policy Group at the Global Affairs think tank ODI Global, and Eunice Goetz, who's Professor of Politics at Richmond American University, London. We go to the Middle East, and the US military is saying that its forces have shot down a number of Iranian drones targeting commercial ships in the Strait of Hormuz. It comes as both the US and Iran have been indicating that they are getting close to a peace deal. They both said the text involved lifting the US blockade on Iranian shipping in return for Iran opening up the strait. The Iranian Foreign Minister Abbas Araghchi said the deal would be signed remotely once final negotiations were complete. Discussions over Iran's nuclear program would take place over 60 days, although Tehran is already saying that US demands about its nuclear program are unacceptable. Well, let's get some expert view on all of this. Siavush Ranjbardami is a senior lecturer in modern Middle Eastern history, specializing in Iranian history at the University of St. Andrews in Scotland, and joins me now. Good morning to you. Thank you for joining the program.
2: Good morning.
1: How do you assess where we are with regards to the proximity, we're told, of a deal here?
2: Well, we are certainly inching towards both the US and Iran signing a document. It's better described, I think, as a memorandum of understanding rather than a deal. But as you mentioned yourself, we already have rather significant differences in outlook between the two sides on the main issues. So, for example, Iran's foreign minister repeated yesterday that there will be no going back to what the Strait of Hormuz was, the status of the Strait of Hormuz was prior to the 28th of February. Iran and Oman will set up a system to administer it. American officials said that Iran's stocks of enriched uranium will be destroyed inside the country and transported away. Iran says that nothing has been decided and it's going to go to the second stage of the talks. So we have an agreement to start a 60-day window for intensive negotiations on these issues. But what we don't seem to have is any form of common ground on the ways in which all these thorny issues will be solved. Mm.
1: I mean, I think a lot of people will have looked at that 60-day discussion element and queried as to whether it was just a case of kicking the most difficult problem a little bit further down the line before it eventually becomes too much of an obstacle.
2: Yes, indeed. And I think the 60-day period is notional at the moment. Past experience of a decade ago suggests that negotiations with Iran are long-drawn, slow, and very complex. And all of these issues put together, which are far more than what they were negotiating a decade ago, won't be solved in 60 days. But I think that's simply a notional time frame that has been put down in order to achieve both sides signing up to it. And we shouldn't forget that these negotiations so far have been very much indirect. As you mentioned, the Iranian foreign minister is not even committing to a joint signing ceremony that has been frequently referred to by President Trump. So this, of course, creates inefficiency and slowness in the diplomatic process and raises the question as to whether the two sides are actually getting the same versions of the deal and the same outlook on the deal from the mediators. So in order for that 60-day period to yield anything, the format has to change completely, and they have to go back to direct negotiations, which is not very clear that is the intention of Iran at the moment.
1: I want to bring both my guests in to offer some thoughts or maybe questions to you. We talked about this, Eunice, earlier on in the programme. How does it look at the moment? What's on your mind as to where this current development, if it is a development, might go?
3: Well, I think the situation, we are all holding our breaths because the impact of this war has been global, quite devastating. We already have parts of the world where countries are being told by their governments that they should stay at home so that they're not using fuel. There is

0: the prediction by the World Bank that we might have a global recession is bad, as we had during the one caused by the pandemic of 2020. So is this memorandum of this talks, which are essentially it's more talks to agree on talks, that's by the explanation. Could you talk us through a little bit about the sticking points and what are also the saving? Because it what looks like it's that both America and Iran are looking for areas of saving their faces. So the things that they can agree on without losing face. We already know that what has been agreed, well, the United States will be signing up to a much worse deal than the one that had been negotiated by President Obama. So what is a saving face for Iran? What would be a saving face for the United States and essentially putting an end to this war?
1: Well, I think that we have to see what the details of the nuclear deal will be. If the U.S. get any form of moratorium, as they have been insisting for a while, on uranium enrichment by Iran, U.S. asked for as much as 15 or 20 years, maybe the agreed period will be lower. That is different because, of course, the Obama deal allowed Iran to carry on with uranium enrichment at the low level of 3.67%. And, of course, that left open the possibility of scaling it up when Iran did that a couple of years ago. That could be a difference between the Trump and Obama deals. Iran, however, is also motivated by economic concerns. One of the items that was leaked by the Iranian press, although denied to an extent by President Trump yesterday, was Iran's demand for America to come up with a plan to assist the reconstruction of Iran after these raids. And the repair bill was set by Iran at $300 billion. And that is not a sum that Iran at the moment can raise.
2: No, I saw that sum. I mean, that's an extraordinary sum of money, isn't it?
1: It is. It is, yes. And an extraordinary sum of money for a country that, let's not forget, is not selling its oil properly in international markets at the moment. It cannot repatriate all these frozen assets. And even the frozen assets they're talking about amount at the moment to $24 billion. So that's an extraordinary amount of money that has to come from somewhere. And it's not just the money. It's also, of course, the civil engineering and the resources and the logistics and everything else that that is required to rebuild across the country. And that could be a critical element in which, of course, both America could exert leverage and Iran could get, because other than that, it would be a very tall order to engage in this reconstruction.
2: Freddie.
3: No, thanks. Well, just to pick up on one thing that Eunice was saying, the other kind of big concern is around food production. And there have been various studies looking at the kind of impact on harvests that have already been planted for which fertilizer has not been available. And I think some of those impacts are locked in now over the next year or two. But the question I wanted to ask was, we heard a lot in the kind of early days and weeks of the war around the impact on the Iranian regime, speculation around regime change or toppling as the huge kind of impact of those early attacks from the Americans was felt by the regime. There's a lot less coming out. We see a lot about the internal dynamics on the US side. What do we know about how the regime has reorganized itself? To what extent it's able to make kind of decisions in a structured way? Is all of that functioning relatively smoothly? It must have been an extremely kind of overwhelming time for the Iranian government.
1: Yes, indeed. Well, the regime we see right now is really the men left standing, to put it bluntly. It's the people who survived the waves of assassinations, both June last year and, of course, February and March this year. And, of course, are all loyalists of the former Supreme Leader Khamenei, the people handpicked for their positions by him, reinstated by the new Supreme Leader. They are operating under very peculiar circumstances. Clearly, the security situation is still very compromised. You see this from the fact that 3 months in, the Supreme Leader hasn't been seen in public, hasn't emitted any form of audio or video address. It's just written addresses. And clearly, the setting is not right for him to finally make an appearance as Supreme Leader. And the rest are just pretty much engaging in, I think, survival at the moment and steadying up the ship, preventing further economic duress by the population. The economic situation has worsened very much in the ceasefire period since the beginning of April, with spiraling cost of living and of course, increased economic isolation. So at the moment, they're really engaged in, if you want, bread and butter, essential issues, just to stave off economic collapse and the further collapse of the state's grip on society. Okay. And of course, they're rallying around the faithful. But in the long run, we have to see what happens when things stabilize and political rivalry and competition reemerge.
2: Thank you so much for coming on. Siavush Ranjbar Dayami, Senior Lecturer in Modern Middle Eastern History. Just a line emerging that the Israeli military is warning of imminent strikes on southern Lebanon. That's just come through. So how that plays into what we've just been talking about obviously will emerge in the coming hours. Now we go to New York at this point. The sound of the Nasdaq bell ringing at a record-breaking moment as Elon Musk's SpaceX made what is in value terms the largest IPO, initial public offering, in history. He became the world's first trillionaire. Shares jumped more than 25% over their initial offer price, valuing the rocket, satellite and AI firm at more than $2 trillion. Well, I've spoken to Quinn Slobodian, Professor of International History at Boston University and co-author of Muskism, A Guide for the Perplexed. What did he make of that $2 trillion valuation?
4: It's really the zenith so far of a real run-up of enthusiasm amongst investors, both retail and institutional, for this idea that artificial intelligence, generative AI, is going to produce some kind of massive and unprecedented breakthrough of productivity across the board, really across all sectors. Because this SpaceX, though thought of as a rockets and satellites company, from the outside is actually selling itself as an AI company. So this is really either the peak of the AI boom or the beginning of what's going to be a series of peaks as OpenAI and Anthropic 2 go public in the coming months. So it's really a kind of a decisive moment where either we've reached the top or we've only reached the base of what will be a continuing steep climb.
2: So in terms of SpaceX's ambitions, this is specifically a reference to launching data centers into near-Earth orbit, which would service the growth in AI.
4: Right. It's a funny company, right? Because it does several different things, some of which make money and some of which so far have lost.
2: Well, quite a lot of it doesn't make money at the moment, does it?
4: That's right. So the part that does make money is the part that doesn't seem to be pitched as the future of the company. So the satellite service, Starlink, has 10 million subscribers and growing. It's relatively successful, but it would do nothing to justify such an enormous valuation. The rocket launch services do relatively well, and they have a monopoly on launch in the United States, but they're very expensive and they blow up a lot. So they only basically break even. And the AI segment, XAI, which is the part where the future of the company is being pitched, lost an unprecedented amount of money last year, $6 billion. So Musk needs this IPO for the capital that comes with it to try to leapfrog over his competitors. He's lagging behind. The one big idea, as you say, is to break the energy bottleneck, break the cost of compute bottleneck by putting AI data centers into orbit, something that hasn't even been done in prototype and there has all kinds of engineering challenges. But people believe in Musk.
2: Well, I was about to say, does that mean it's about the faith in the individual that people are effectively putting their money behind here?
4: I mean, absolutely. The way that this IPO was packaged is unprecedentedly riding on the figure of Musk himself. Not only does he have 85% of the voting shares in the company, but he is CEO, chairman of the board, and chief technical officer, and cannot be dislodged from that position without himself casting the votes for that decision. There's furthermore no deputy or succession plan. So were he to die tomorrow, there would actually be no way to create a new CEO and CTO and chairman of the board. So it is very much riding on confidence in Musk the man, the mystique of Musk the engineer, based on some significant engineering breakthroughs he's had, but also based on much larger promises than he's ever made before.
2: Well, and among those, I mean, we've talked about the data centers. Among those, alongside that, is this goal of interplanetary colonization, which sounds like something out of a science fiction film.
4: And it is. I mean, Musk himself is a kind of science fiction consumer, but also a science fiction author. And the SpaceX prospectus is filled with science fiction. I mean, it has Gen AI images of geodesic domes on Mars. It has realistic looking, but actually contrived images of these football field sized orbital AI data centers. So he is selling a kind of fantasy, but he has enough accomplishments behind it that it becomes credible enough to keep the investor momentum going. So namely, he has dropped the cost of putting matter into orbit across the last 20 years by over 90%.
2: Quinn Slobodian, Professor of International History at Boston University. You're listening to the BBC World Service. Now, Russia's war against Ukraine this week passed the grim milestone of having lasted longer than the First World War, more than 4 years and 3 months. The fighting is not only taking place on the front lines through drones and missiles, a battle is also taking place on the cultural front, with Ukraine arguing that Russia is using cultural symbols to justify its war. The authorities in Kiev have now removed a statue of the writer Mikhail Bulgakov, who was born in the city in 1891 when it was part of the Russian Empire, and who wrote in Russian. Bulgakov's most famous novel was The Master and Margarita, which satirized Soviet bureaucracy and atheism. But Ukraine's Institute of National Remembrance ruled that Russia uses Bulgakov to glorify the Kremlin's imperial policy. I asked the Ukrainian author Andrei Kirkov to tell me more about Mikhail Bulgakov.
5: Well, I mean, he was born in Russian Empire. He was born in Kyiv, which is the capital of Ukraine. By destiny, actually, he is Ukrainian, but he belongs more to Kyiv's history and culture than to Ukrainian history and culture. And this is what makes him actually a target for people who hate everything Russian or something which has something to do with Russia. At the same time, actually, everybody understands that he is a world figure. He is part of world classic literature.
2: Which takes us to the present. So this monument's been dismantled in accordance with laws banning monuments that symbolize Russian imperialism. What do you think of that?
5: Well, it's a very funny story, because what people don't say and don't know, that this is not a monument. This is so-called park sculpture. It's a bench with a sitting, I mean, life-size Mikhail Bulgakov, put illegally by the officials of city council and by very dubious business people of Kyiv, some maybe 20 years ago. And it was loved by tourists. It was loved by people who love Bulgakov, actually. And probably there are hundreds of thousands of photos taken.
2: I want to read to you what the Ukrainian Institute of National Remembrance has said about him. And this obviously goes to why they want to remove this bench, statue, call it what you will. Quote, among all the Russian writers of that time, he's the closest to the current ideologues of Putinism and the Kremlin's justification of, as they put it, genocide in Ukraine. His worldview was in the positions of Russian imperialism, white guardism, and he approved of the expansion of Russian communism. That's why they want rid of him.
5: Well, I mean, all these words have nothing to do with reality. He was a person caught up in the civil war. In fact, actually, in two civil wars running at the same time. Ukrainian civil war between two Ukrainian armies of Petlura and Hetman Zagaydachny, and Russian civil war between Red Army and the White Army. He lived in the center of Kyiv, and the war, actually, and all the chaos accompanying the war was happening in front of his eyes. As any Kyivite of that time, he was afraid. So, of course, I mean, as a person born in empire, he was dreaming of stability. He was afraid of both wars, of Ukrainian civil war and of Russian civil war. And he was trying to survive.
2: You're in Kyiv often. What sense do you get? Yes, exactly. What sense do you get of the debate around this?
5: I think it's a continuation of this macabre world of Bulgakov. I mean, he was describing the people who are now fighting against him, and he was describing people who are defending him. And it's funny because, I mean, one of the organizations which is fighting against him and his museum is the Writers' Union of Ukraine. And the Writers' Union of Ukraine is very similar to the Writers' Union of the Soviet Union, which he described in his Moscow novel.
2: I mean, there's a broader debate here, isn't there? Since the full-scale Russian invasion of Ukraine began just over 4 years ago, there has been quite a debate about what people's attitudes to Russian artists of the past should be, whether they're writers or artists or musicians. Does that feed into this to a degree, do you think?
5: Well, I mean, there are lots of problems, like one with Bulgakov, with appreciation of people who were born in Ukraine, who never spoke Ukrainian, and writers who wrote or write in Russian.
2: How do you see this particular situation resolving itself?
5: Frankly speaking, I think it's very easy and not very productive to fight against dead authors or dead VIPs or dead politicians, because they are historical figures and we should have objective biographies and biographical novels of these persons.
2: Ukrainian author Andrei Kirkov, I think you've read The Master and Margarita. Freddie, is that right?
3: I did. I mean, it's a fantastic
2: book. The Bulgakov novel, I should point
3: indeed.
2: Out.
3: Indeed. It's a extremely evocative, surreal, and yeah, a really, really remarkable book. But I just, this story, it's so typical of situations of conflict, and the way that identity, history, culture, they're so complex. They're so, as we've discussed elsewhere on the program, they're so interwoven with each other. And then in a situation where politicians are looking for black and white, for clarity, for mobilizing their populations on one side of a conflict or another, all of that has to be pushed away. All of that has to be swept into the carpet. As people can be rallied around, this person is on our side or not on our side. And it's so, with a figure like Bulgakov or a novelist particularly, who I think novelists deal with complexity and nuance and subtlety, and that's the whole point of a novel. It just seems so absurd to try and push these things.
2: And he has been dead since 1940 as well.
0: Yes, absolutely. It is normal that states try to politicize absolutely everything for propaganda purposes, especially during conflict. In fact, Ukrainian government could actually be very clever and use Bulgakov as its own propaganda device to essentially to use his work to portray the inefficiency, but also the totalitarian nature of the Putin's regime. But what I find really disturbing in his story is the position of the National Union of Writers of Ukraine, because they should take, you know, a work of literature is a work of literature, and it should, there should be that kind of freedom of writers to write whatever they want, and not to let their work be used as a political tool. By having this position, they are really advocating to a certain extent depoliticization of works of literature and works of art. They should be declaring, asserting their creative and artistic freedom.
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0: 7.30 GMT. This is Weekend from the BBC World Service. Still to come, who might be chosen to be the next Secretary General of the United Nations? University students and AI, are they compatible? And a musical about the late and controversial director of the FBI, J. Edgar Hoover. That's all on Weekend after the world news.
1: BBC News with Moira Alderson. The US military says its forces have shot down Iranian drones targeting commercial ships in the Strait of Hormuz. The latest flare-up comes within hours of Washington and Tehran, both indicating progress towards a peace agreement. The AI developer Anthropic says it's cut public access to two of its most advanced models after the Trump administration ordered it to block foreign entities because of national security concerns. It comes amid ongoing tensions between Anthropic and the Pentagon, with the latter seeking unfettered access to its AI models. President Trump says the leader of the Venezuelan criminal gang Trende Aragua has been killed. The Venezuelan authorities said the strike on Nino Guerrero was a joint operation. Paramount Skydance's acquisition of Warner Brothers Discovery has been cleared by the US Department of Justice. The deal would see Paramount take control of the Hollywood studio, which owns CNN and HBO. Paramount's boss, David Ellison, is the son of Larry Ellison, a donor to President Trump. The Kennedy Center in Washington has missed a deadline set by a federal judge to remove President Trump's name from the building, asking for a short extension. Mr. Trump's lawyers spent Friday seeking legal means to keep his name on the marble. The governor of Russia's southern Krasnodar region says a fire has broken out in Temriuk on the Sea of Azov after a Ukrainian drone attack. The authorities in Sevastopol in Russian-occupied Crimea said they were also repelling a Ukrainian assault. The European Union will resume long-stalled membership talks with Ukraine on Monday. All member states have now agreed to open accession negotiations after Hungary's new government agreed to drop its veto over Kyiv joining. And World Cup co-hosts the USA have won their opening game of the tournament, beating Paraguay 4-1 in LA. Earlier, co-host Canada drew 1-1 with Bosnia-Herzegovina. BBC News.
0: You're listening to the BBC World Service. I'm Julian Warwicker with Weekend, and with me throughout the programme, Freddie Carver, Director of the Humanitarian Policy Group at the global affairs think tank ODI Global, and Eunice Goetz, Professor of Politics at Richmond American University here in London. Well, at this point in the programme, we tend to turn to our two guests to highlight a story or an issue which is of particular interest to them. And Freddie, to you first. In a few months' time, the United Nations will officially select a new Secretary General to lead the organisation from the beginning of next year and take over from Antonio Guterres. You've been taking a close interest in this, I'm assuming, because of your workplace and how much it might matter to that picture.
2: Absolutely. I mean, I think, as we said at the start of the program, the UN has a critical role to play in resolving the world's conflicts, in trying to help governments tackle global issues, in providing humanitarian assistance in some of the most difficult places on the world. And they struggle to perform those functions. And I think there is an increasing narrative out there that the UN is irrelevant, and we need a new leader for the UN who's going to take a kind of bold stance and find a space for the United Nations in this very difficult world in which we're in right now.
0: I'm just going to run through the candidates because I think most of these names will be familiar to people listening, certainly in different parts of the world. The candidates as they stand, the former president of Chile, Michelle Bachelet, the former president of the UN General Assembly, Maria Fernanda Espinosa from Ecuador. Then there's Director General of the International Atomic Energy Agency, Rafael Grossi, who's from Argentina. The former Vice President of Costa Rica, Rebecca Grinspan, and the former President of Senegal, Macky Sall. Now, as part of the selection process, four out of the five candidates recently took part in a hustings debate in London. And here's a flavour of what was said by Maria Fernanda Espinosa.
3: As Secretary General, I will establish a prevention and early action hub. And its purpose is very simple, to ensure that warnings reach decision makers early and that action can be taken before the situation gets worse. The Secretary General must always always be ready to lead peace efforts.
0: You were at those hustings, I think. Freddie, what were the impressions you took away?
2: I was, and it was a fantastic step forward. I think it's only the second time that one of these processes has taken place that these kind of hustings have been organised. It was organised by the UN Association of the UK. And it was a really fantastic opportunity to hear from the different candidates. And also discuss what's at stake in these issues and what kind of a Secretary General we need. I think that was the name of the evening, was what is the Secretary General that we need? And what I was left with, we need someone who's going to be bold. We need someone who's a communicator. And I think looking at the candidates who were there that night, Maria Fernanda Espinosa to me really stood out. She was someone who was there to campaign, who was there to communicate a vision, and who was able to do that. Some of the other candidates, they felt more political. You could see them triangulating. I was reminded a bit of some of the challenges that the current government is having, with one of the Argentinian candidate in particular. Others came more across as creatures of the system. And as I say, there's this very delicate moment of asserting the kind of critical fundamental importance of the UN by arguing for how it needs to change. And that is a difficult challenge to perform, and she really was the only one of the four candidates who I felt had the ability to carry that kind of a vision.
0: The event was moderated by our very own chief international correspondent, Lise Doucette, who we were hoping to speak to at this particular point in time, but I should say that Lise is on a train, and trains go through tunnels. And as a result of that, she's not with us at the moment. If she reappears, and I will be notified in my ear, we will bring her in on the conversation. You mentioned irrelevance and that concern in the UN. How much is that being properly addressed by any of these five, do you think?
2: I think that sat underneath a lot of the questions that were asked and a lot of the statements that were made. And as I say, you got the impression of Rebecca Greenspan, who talks more about it from a bureaucratic perspective. There is this question that comes up in the
0: Could be a problem given why people think it's irrelevant.
2: Indeed, and there's this question about, do we need a secretary or a general? And I think there was a feeling that we need a general. But clearly the administration is important, but Rebecca Greenspan talked a lot about organizational structures and administration. Fabio Grossi talked more, I would say, about sort of managing member states' interests and trying to triangulate between different member states. Again, this is important, but as I say, it was Espinosa for me who gave that kind of a vision. I just wanted to say one thing. I thought Lise did a fantastic job of moderating the event. The highlight, perhaps, was because another issue is that there's never been a female Secretary General.
0: No.
2: That is obviously a kind of major issue. And most of the candidates are female. But when she started the interview with Grossi, her first question to him was, so why are you the best woman for the job? I thought that threw him slightly.
0: That's very good. Eunice, you're obviously watching this very closely as well. What are your thoughts?
4: Well, I think it's going to be very, very interesting. And but regardless of how skillful communicator the new Secretary General of the United Nations will be, they are going to encounter a massive obstacle at the moment, which is the Trump administration. I still remember when Antonio Guterres was trying to bring some moral imprimatur on UN's actions in Gaza, his statements around Gaza, the condemnations of Israel, and in many other conflict operations. And he was completely bulldozed by the United States. And to a certain extent, he was also not supported by leaders of Western nations, European leaders, who did not want to antagonize President Trump. And of course, you have also the other members of the UN Security Council, who are also not very interested in a multilateral system. So the UN Secretary General will only be as good as essentially the members of the Security Council will let him be. And the omens at the moment are not very good.
0: Where are you on this "it ought to be a woman" argument?
4: I think that it's about time. And I think from the candidates, they are all have the right credentials, the right experience. So I think it is about time that we have a woman. I think Bachelet is perhaps the weakest candidate because of her political background. She is too left-wing to be accepted by the Trump administration. But the others, and I think from Freddie's explanation of the approach that all the different candidates had, they are trying to kind of to neutralize the kind of perhaps most interesting aspects of their vision for the UN in a way of trying to reassure the member states and some governments that they will not create any waves, any problems and obstacles to the functioning of this function of the UN.
0: Yes. I mean, just one final observation on what you mentioned, Freddie, about the opaque nature of this whole system. I mean, surely one of the ways to make the UN more relevant would be to make this process less opaque. Why does it have to be so hidden away and so mystifying?
2: Indeed, and what we have now is far less opaque than what came before. As I said, these hustings events are new. Yes. There are now hearings at the General Assembly, which didn't take place before. But I think there is still a serious concern that the power players in the Security Council still meet in a back room later in the year and come up with their own candidate and force them through. I think it's a major issue. I think it goes a bit to what you were saying. I think there is a real need for the process to be protected, and for really there to be a kind of clear path to a more transparent process.
0: If you, by the end of the year, I think we know, don't it, we?
2: By the end of the year. It'll take place at the end of the year.
0: Good. Well, you quoted Lise Doucette, even if we couldn't get her on the programme live. So we came close. Thank you for raising that. A topic that our other panellist, Eunice Goes, wanted to discuss is AI and higher education. Why specifically, Eunice?
4: Because it's in my experience, and I've been teaching for almost 20 years, the impact of AI, and in particular LLMs, so the large language models, has been disastrous in the classroom. We are graduating students with no writing skills or very poor writing skills, students who can't read more than 3 or 4 pages of an article, so let alone reading a book, who can't explain complex issues and complex concepts, which is quite an important cognitive and intellectual skill with which they should be equipped by the time they graduate. So it's been disastrous because students are using LLM to do the work for them. So they are not putting in the effort. And this is very, very problematic.
0: So that allows them effectively to cut corners, you would argue. So the book that they would previously have had to have read, they no longer...
4: No, not at all. And I'm not even going into the points that LLM provides still a lot of misleading information, all the hallucinations that go into AI. The product is very often very mediocre. It has a kind of a plastic synthetic feel to it. It looks like those, you know, consultancy reports where, you know, everything is kind of halfway point. So students don't even learn how to make a point about any issue because everything is halfway house.
0: I want to bring another voice in on this. Martin Compton, Dr. Martin Compton, is a leading educator known for his work on AI in education, particularly in higher education institutions. He currently serves as the head of the Centre for Excellence in Learning and Teaching at the University of East London. Martin, welcome. Good morning.
5: Morning.
0: I wonder how much of what you've heard from Eunice you agree with.
5: Well, you can't really deny that those things are real. I've worked at several institutions where people have said exactly the same thing. But at the same time, I think it's really important to note that where poor use of AI is leading to the manifestations that Professor Goes has just described, you very often don't see that plasticness, that kind of blandness that was described in effective use of multiple tool use, sophisticated use. And the reality is that, you know, recent research in the UK has shown that sometimes reluctantly, interestingly enough, students are using AI almost ubiquitously, 90-95% of students. So what does that mean for us? It means we've got a responsibility to help them find a way to use it well and in an informed way and in a critical way.
0: How then do you arrive at that level of sophistication you were just describing?
5: It's not easy. I mean, we've been navigating this path.
0: for four years
5: nearly now in terms of LLMs, large language models.
0: Yeah.
5: And the wider AI landscape. I mean, it's been in all of your news stories this morning, from SpaceX to the Anthropic story. It's massive. It's disruptive. It's growing. The first thing that you need to do, in my view, is challenge the narratives of embrace AI. We have to embrace AI. We have to do this. I often say to people, you know, I will embrace my daughter, my son, my wife, a cute puppy, but I won't embrace something that I don't know and trust. But at the same time, that doesn't mean I shouldn't engage. I think you always have to engage. You engage with your enemies, you engage with your friends, and you form critical judgments. And I think a lot of the narratives in higher education have been about pushing back, about resisting wholeheartedly because of the damages and the problems, without actually properly nuancing that and balancing that. I mean, you can talk to a lot of people with disabilities, who are neurodiverse, and you can see some quite incredible affordances of AI, leveling playing fields, finding opportunities to access information that has otherwise been very, very difficult to engage with. So engage and experiment is the starting point, and we should all be doing that, in my view.
0: Eunice.
4: Well, at my institution, we've been quite careful in the way that we've been handling AI. For instance, the library does an incredible work with our students in terms of teaching them how to use AI, how to check sources, warning them to the hallucination of AI, guiding them
0: to
4: the research.
0: That's a good thing, you would argue.
4: Absolutely. Yeah. And there is, you know, you can use AI to, for instance, to correct your spelling and so on. But there is also, you know, the idea, I think it's quite misleading to think that, you know, AI can be used as a search engine, as many students use AI as a search engine. A lot of the information there is highly inaccurate.
0: I'm sometimes guilty of that, I fear.
4: And the question of the writing, you know, writing is difficult, learning is difficult, but there is also an intellectual reward when you finished a difficult piece of writing. You are able to understand the concept, you are able to explain it. That part of the process, in the process of learning, all the joy is somehow gone. Now, the other, in terms of long term, there's a lot of colleagues who talk about, you know, letting students use AI, and so the whole point is about knowing how to prompt. But by the time that they graduate, the industry has moved already in a much faster direction. So very often what they've learned in the classroom in terms of, you know, how to prompt AI would be out of date. So there are some old-fashioned methods of education that I think have stood the test of time.
0: I'll come back to you, Martin, in a moment. Rest assured. A thought, Freddie, because I know obviously you're working with this in a different area.
2: Yeah, well, I mean, I work for a research institute. We had an incident this week, actually, where one of the researchers we work with found that she had been cited in a report by another researcher for a report that she hadn't written. And clearly it was an AI kind of generated hallucination. I think there are real concerns here. And you do hear people talking in quite worrying ways. I've heard people over the last couple of years talk about, oh, we don't need to hire junior researchers anymore. All of this work can be done by AI. Literature reviews can be completely done by AI. And I think I go back to the point that you make, Eunice. The process is so important. The process of reading, processing, thinking, learning. That's how you really kind of formulate new thinking and new ideas. And if you somehow outsource all of that and think you can still produce the same kind of quality of product, I have really serious concerns.
0: Martin, the work you do across higher education institutions, which I described when I introduced you at the start, I was wondering, as I said that, whether or not there is a uniform view in the world of education about the approach to this, or whether there's a tendency for each institution to do its own thing to a degree.
5: Definitely no consensus, and there's a visible continuum of enthusiasm from outright resistance to the, you know, the sort of Silicon Valley embrace everything perspective. And I'm navigating a path right down the middle myself. And that lack of consensus is leading to different decisions being made, not at institutional level. I think institutions are really formulating sensible approaches and sensible policies that provide at least a baseline that require disciplinary context and nuance. The problem is that if a student goes into a module and lecturer A says you can, lecturer B says you can't, that's leading to problems that need resolving. And the only way we can address this is to ensure that people are better informed is to engage with these technologies and really dig deep and make time to dig deep into the issues that have been raised already today. You talk about the problem of students offloading their thinking to these technologies, and that process, often referred to as cognitive offloading, is something that we need to be helping students understand the implications of. Because if they're not learning, they're not producing things that are that they can take ownership of, that they can put their names to, then that's a problem. But cognitive offloading is not necessarily a problem per se. Writing is a form of that, and we need to value those areas where things are changing and maybe look at opportunities for hybridity in writing and challenge some of the assumptions that we have in education.
0: Thank you for coming on the programme. Martin Compton, leading educator known for work on AI in education. Eunice, thank you very much for raising that. We've had some interesting discussions on that subject over the last little while. We're going to end with a little bit of music now.
6: Here comes J. Edgar, chasing crime with a vengeance. With my crew of G-Mengens, just look at their buns.
0: That is one of the songs from a new comedy musical, which is already striking a chord in the studio, I might say. Here comes J. Edgar. It's about J. Edgar Hoover, who was director of the FBI and its predecessor for nearly 50 years. It opens in London next month at the King's Head Theatre. Now, he was one of the most powerful men in America and served under 8 presidents combating crime and communism until he died in 1972. Evidence emerged during Hoover's lifetime of his abuses of power, but it was said that he knew too many secrets for any president to dare to sack him. And as someone who never married, there were rumours about his sexuality, so he might not seem an obvious subject for a comedy musical. I've been speaking to one of its co-writers, Harry Shearer, who does many of the voices in The Simpsons and starred in the rock mockumentary This Is Spinal Tap. So how did he come to write a musical about J. Edgar Hoover?
7: It came about in real life, actually. A woman who was producing a series of programs for public radio in the United States that were theatrical presentations asked me, do you have any ideas for doing one? And I talked to my writing partner, Tom Leopold, and we were trying to figure out, you know, what might be a good, funny subject for a musical. And we batted about a few names of evil people. And then we realized, oh my God, J. Edgar Hoover, this guy is still today a little bit, but certainly then had just been glorified and had participated and really pushed for his own glorification. I don't know if that reminds you of anybody now, but somebody who just spent his life building himself up as this legendary hero of crime fighting. And we thought, you know, somebody who builds themselves up to that degree is ripe for a takedown.
0: I mean, I was reading some approval ratings of him at the time, as high as 80% when he was around. Clearly we know more.
7: If you were in the United States at that time, you were surrounded by radio programs glorifying him and the G-Men, television programs glorifying him and the G-Men. I mean, he had such a hold on the media world in terms of getting his preferred image across. You had to be just a crank to not buy it.
0: So what aspect of his life do you tend to focus on in Here Comes J. Edgar?
7: Two. We focus on his private life. He was a homophobic homosexual. He had to keep his proclivities secret clearly at that time, because in most American states, homosexuality was illegal, for goodness sake. But he was also overdramatic crime fighter and later communist fighter. So the two strands go side by side in the show. That's a combination that makes it work and makes it funny and also a bit startling. The premise is he's on his deathbed and he's dreaming his life. And being gay, he dreams his life as a Broadway musical.
0: Now, you mentioned Tom Leopold, who you write alongside, famous for his work on Seinfeld, on Cheers. Mm-hmm. Musically, you have Peter Matz, musical director for Barbara Streisand, Carol Burnett. I mean, together, the three of you, this is a serious enterprise, isn't it? Clearly, you know, you all come with fantastic CVs to this project. How do the three of you work together in practical terms?
7: Well, Tom and I are together and write together, make each other laugh pretty constantly. Peter, we brought lyrics to Peter, the late Peter Matz, and said, imagine it to be Frank Lesser's last musical, Frank Lesser, who wrote Guys and Dolls. So Peter went off and wrote by himself and then delivers us these wonderful songs.
0: We're talking here about a man who died, what, in 1972, so that's mm-hmm. more than 50 years ago. Mm-hmm. The story and the figure and this element of a life that was there for public consumption but was quite contrasting to the life that was actually going on, how relevant is it today?
7: First of all, we have a self-glorifying chief executive in at least one country I know about. And we are also living through a period of time where there's a reaction against a lot of things that happened in the post-Hoover era in terms of the civil rights movement. I think we're seeing in not just America, but sort of that movement being pushed back a little bit. And I think we in America now have, for the first time since J. Edgar Hoover, an FBI director who's an absolute kook.
0: He might contest that, but
7: Well, I don't see him in court.
0: he might but, see you in court. That's what I was driving at.
7: I think the lasting and really reverberating resonance of the Hoover story is he was the first person to create and maintain a marriage between government and media. Much of the story of the show is circled around his relationship with the nation's first gossip columnist, a gentleman named Walter Winchell, and the way that they both fed each other information useful to the other. That marriage is what we're living with now, that marriage of government and media. By the way, I should say one other reason why it's appropriate now. In the show, J. Edgar Hoover's mother sings to him early in his life that when he's through with this great work, his name will be up on a building. And at this very moment that we're doing this show, the J. Edgar Hoover building is being shut down.
0: The comedy musical is Here Comes J. Edgar. That was Harry Shearer talking about it. We'll hear a little bit more music from it as we say farewell. Few thoughts in the studio. Does that work for you?
4: I'm not sure.
0: No, you looked doubtful.
4: Yes, because humor, satire, and so on are also ways of humanizing and rehabilitating individuals. And Edgar Hoover was a profoundly reactionary, unsavory, and dangerous man. So, yeah.
2: I'm a big fan. I went for the second time last year to see The Book of Mormon, which is another comedy musical based on an unlikely subject, and I think ripe for being skewered. And I think it's a good way to do it.
0: Well, on that note of slight disagreement, thank you both so much for being a part of the program today, Freddie Carver and Eunice Goez, and we'll play out with some more of Here Comes J. Edgar.

0: This Week in This American Life. Who hasn't this happened to? A woman freezes her dead father, hoping that hundreds of years from now he'll be unfrozen and brought back to life. And she donates the capsule that has his body inside of it to a cryonics organization run by this guy.
1: That's probably the only thing that I am somewhat ashamed about, that I didn't tell her that I was going to put three more people in there.
0: This week.
2: 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Drew says it's going to be far less humid. Clearing tonight, humidity drops, overnight lows around 60. A mix of sun and clouds Saturday, far less humid, with highs in the low to mid 80s. But showers and thunderstorms are possible on Sunday, with highs around 80. 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
3: Hello, I'm James Reynolds. Welcome to BBC Conversations. With the World Cup now underway, this time we bring together football fans to share their experiences.
4: It's sort of like hela hela hela hela ala ka'as al alam rayhin, which means like we are going to the World Cup. Mansourin, Mansourin, we're gonna win, you know.
3: That's Rana in Jordan. She'll be in conversation with guests from Curaçao in the Caribbean, Cape Verde, and Uzbekistan. This is the first time that their respective countries have made it to the World Cup. We also meet superfan Craig from Scotland. He's walked across America to see his team take part.
5: Football is the universal language of the world, and that is just fact, no matter where you travel, no matter where you go.
3: BBC Conversations with World Cup superfans and debutants is after the latest news.
6: Live from NPR News in Washington, I'm Amy Held. President Trump says the U.S. military has killed the alleged leader of a Venezuelan gang involved in drug smuggling and human trafficking. John Otis reports.
7: Trump announced on social media that the U.S. Southern Command had carried out a, quote, swift and kinetic strike that executed Hector Rustenford Guerrero Flores, also known as Niño Guerrero. He was the leader of Tren de Aragua, a Venezuelan gang that branched out to become a multinational crime organization by recruiting Venezuelan migrants. Tren de Aragua eventually expanded to the United States, where it carried out a wave of robberies and is suspected in the shooting of two New York police officers. The president's social media post included a video showing a projectile destroying a building, though it was unclear where the attack took place. For NPR News, I'm John Otis.
6: Crowds gathered at the Kennedy Center in Washington, D.C. Chanting, take it down, but it's still up, Trump's name. Even though a court-ordered deadline to take it down Friday has now passed, the Trump administration is asking for an extension until noon Saturday, citing stormy weather. Congresswoman Joyce Beatty, Democrat from Ohio, spoke earlier Friday from the site.
8: The Kennedy Center was here and doing fine before Donald Trump, and it will be here and doing fine after Donald Trump.
6: Beatty filed suit, arguing only Congress can change the name. Workers have now put up a tarp on the scaffolding, shielding the site from view. There are still potential legal avenues for the center to pursue reinstating the Trump name. Anthropic says it will disable its latest AI models, known as Fable 5 and Mythos 5, for all users. This after the Trump administration ordered their suspension for foreign nationals, citing national security concerns. It marks the government's biggest step to date to restrict access to the most advanced AI models. The U.S. has won its opening game of the FIFA World Cup, beating Paraguay 4-1. And as NPR's Becky Sullivan reports from Los Angeles, it was a historic night for the U.S.
9: The goals came early and often for the U.S. The first came in the 7th minute. An own goal deflected off the foot of a Paraguayan defender. Then came not one, but two goals by striker Falarin Balogun, the New York-born Londoner making his World Cup debut. It was a dreamy night, he said afterward. Finally, substitute midfielder Gio Reyna knocked in a goal in extra time. Four goals is the most the U.S. has ever scored in a World Cup game. And Balogun's brace is the first time an American has scored twice in a World Cup game since the very first tournament in 1930. Next up for the Americans is a match against Australia next Friday. Becky Sullivan, NPR News, Los Angeles.
6: It's NPR News. Team England plays Croatia Wednesday in the Dallas area. But first, they have had to deal with missing equipment. Police in Kansas City, Missouri, where the team trains, say they're investigating a possible theft from a team van. Two suspects are in custody. New immigration regulations went into effect in the EU following years of negotiations over an issue that's fueled support for the far right across Europe. NPR's Esme Nicholson reports the agreement requires member states to take their fair share of asylum seekers or offer them financial support.
10: The EU's Migration and Asylum Pact aims to make it more difficult for asylum seekers and migrants to enter the 27-nation bloc. They are to be screened at the European Union's outer borders for up to 7 days before being admitted. Asylum seekers from countries that the EU now deems safe, such as Syria and Bangladesh, can be kept at the border while their cases are processed and given only one chance to appeal a rejected application. Rejected asylum seekers will also be issued immediate return orders, and if there are no diplomatic relations between the country they're trying to enter and their country of origin, they will be held in what are referred to as return hubs in third countries. For NPR News, I'm Esme Nicholson in Berlin.
6: U.S. stocks rose for the week as oil prices fell. Brent crude prices down more than 3%, their lowest levels since early March, on hopes a U.S.-Iran deal is imminent. No agreement has been finalized, but gas prices are easing too. The national average is now $4.08 a gallon, down more than 40 cents from a month ago, according to AAA. It's NPR News.
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1: Who's walked across the United States to see his team compete. Our first guests, though, who spoke to my colleague Rahul Tandon, are from countries which are making their World Cup debut.
2: My name is Danny. I'm from Cape Verde, and our country is in the World Cup for the first time. And I'm extremely excited because this is actually a country that gained independence only 50 years ago. So for a very new country that just gained independence to be on the world stage is extremely exciting. We're a small nation. We're very proud people. I mean, I'm getting goosebumps actually just talking about it right now. It definitely brings tears to my eyes. So yeah, just very, very exciting time to be Cape Verdean, and I'm sure these other guys can relate.
3: My name is Ron Husseini. I'm from Jordan. We're really, really very excited. I served in the Jordan Football Association for 9 years. So, I mean, we've been working on this dream to come true for 20 years. The focus was on the youth. The youth are now representing the Jordanian national team. And really, we have a lot of exciting moments here in Jordan. People are creating songs. There are T-shirts. It's the talk of the town now. Everybody's talking about the games. And also, I'm getting goosebumps while I'm talking about that.
4: Hi, my name is Pedro de Sousa from Curaçao, a small island in the Caribbean, close to Venezuela. The population over here is only under 58,000. But we have a rich culture influenced by Europe, Africa, Latin America, and the Caribbean. Football is deeply rooted in our culture. You'll find children playing in neighborhoods, beaches, and at football club as well, of course. Despite our size, we have always believed that we could compete with bigger nations, and now we qualify for the World Cup has made that dream a reality.
5: Hi, my name is Akbar. When I realized that Uzbekistan was going to the World Cup for the first time, I didn't believe it. We've been trying for over 30 years since independence. Most people in the West, when they hear Uzbekistan, they think of Silk Road, Samarkand, or Muslim architecture. Very few think of football. But now we're in Group K with Portugal, of Cristiano Ronaldo, and billions of people will suddenly be asking, who are Uzbekistan? It puts us on the map in a completely new way.
6: Well, listen, congratulations to all four of you. I can hear the enthusiasm in your voices there. Rana, take me to Jordan now. Here we are. You're on the verge of a World Cup. You are going to see Jordan taking on the mighty Argentina, Lionel Messi. If I came to Jordan now, what conversations would I be hearing?
3: Oh, wow. It's going to be, you know, people are excited, you know, to play Argentina. Excited and worried at the same time, of course, because it's not like an easy team. But, you know, the players, I'm sure, will do their best. People are optimistic, but then again, you know, they say this is football. Everyone is trying to put some hope, you know, inside their heads. And that's how we think about it. It's going to be something great for the players themselves, you know, because I'm sure they were young and they were watching Messi all the time, and now they're going to play against them. So this is also for them, I'm sure it's going to be something rewarding, you know, also. And I feel that, you know, Jordan qualifying for the World Cup is really going to influence the younger generation, both girls and boys. Because I was also in charge of the women's football team, and some players told me they were so inspired by other male players, you know, when there was no women football. And that's why they joined, you know, the game. So for them, you know, this is something big now. Jordan is a name. It's becoming a name. In the past, it was very hard for Jordan to qualify. You know, we were always like frustrated. But slowly, slowly, with the consistency, with the strategies, you know, we finally made it.
6: I'm sure all of you have been thinking and dreaming about that first goal you're going to score in the World Cup. And have any of you come up with a plan of how you're going to celebrate?
2: I will be dancing. I will be jumping, celebrating, shouting. We are very animated people in Cape Verde, so there'll be a lot of dancing, a lot of screaming. That is if I don't pass out, because we're actually playing against Spain, our first game. Mm. Spain is a powerhouse. To score against Spain is going to be extremely hard, one of the best defenses in the world. So for us to score on Spain would just be out of this world. But we're hopeful. We're hopeful. And yeah, that would be huge for us.
4: We're playing Germany also on the first game. I mean, also a huge country, big in football.

0: all. But for us, it's also an honor. We didn't expect to be in this group in this stage. But yes, we are going to celebrate. I'll be in the World Cup. I'll be in the stadium. And of course, I'll be celebrating, jumping. I think the people over here will be, even if we score one goal, at least one goal, or like a friend of mine, the guy with the blue face we have right now here in Curacao, he said, I think we're going to celebrate even a yellow card.
1: If I was to come with you, Pedro, and watch Curacao in the World Cup, and I would love to do it, what would the experience be like? Do you have any songs? Do you have anything you do in particular at the grounds?
0: Yes, we started with some songs since 2 years now. Mm-hmm. And last weekend we play Aruba for the farewell to the players. And they also introduced some new songs, but I'm really excited about singing those in the stadium together with all the people.
1: Well, you don't have to wait. Let's have a listen.
0: I will sing the Ten casi pantera negra, nos nota así huega. Van defendernos bandera, va selección y corso.
1: Do you want to translate that for us?
0: It means in the home of Pantera Negra, we not making any jokes. We will defend our flag. And this is the national team of Curacao.
1: I liked it. And you're singing. Yeah. I would give you a good 7 out of 10 maybe for that. Good attempt, either. Danny, the bird, come on. Can you beat that with your song or with your singing even?
2: I'll be honest. Pedro, you can have that title. That's all yours. You know, we're actually known for our music in Cape Verde. It's a big staple in our culture. And being in the World Cup for the first time, there's been several songs that have come out. One of them have actually become the global World Cup song for us. And the name of the song is called Junuchigala, which translates to We Have Arrived. Mm. And for us, it's very prideful. We have a few amazing Cape Verdean artists on that song. And the video is amazing. It's different scenes in Cape Verde. It's just a lot of pride, a lot of passion, a lot of, you know, we are in awe, to be honest. So the name for that song fits perfectly with how we all feel. We have arrived.
1: I'm going to try one last time, Danny. Are you going to sing it for us, though?
2: You know what? I'm going to pass on that. I'm going to pass. It's literally, you know, it's repetitive. It's the same, you know, we say the same thing repetitively. You know, we have arrived.
1: Well,
2: you know,
1: listen.
2: Junuchigala, you know.
1: I don't blame you. If someone asked me to sing on the radio, I would give the same answer that you gave, to be frank. Rana, Jordan, I mean, is there a song? Is there a chant that we can look out for?
3: There are many songs that came out so far. I shared one with, I think, your producer.
1: Mm.
3: It's sort of like hela hela hela hela ala ka'as al alam rayhin, which means like we are going to the World Cup. Mansourin, we're going to win, you know. And it's a nice song, you know, people waving flags and they're wearing the national team jerseys, you know, it's you know, and so it's very, very exciting. But I don't know which official song that is going to be used. But I saw this one and I think like it's trending now. I hope they use it because it's nice, to be honest.
1: We enjoyed it. I thought you did a good job. Yeah. You know, I'm going to put you above Pedro and my verb, but we still need to wait for the audience vote. Akbar, do you want to end with Uzbekistan's song or just give us an idea of what people might be doing?
4: Our classic fan chant is Uzbekistan, which is simple, powerful, and also sing Olga Okburlar, which means go white wolves, which is a nod to the team's nickname. We also have Olga Uzbek, which means go Uzbek. I'm now visioning the whole neighborhood out in the street, car horns blaring, people chanting, firing up barbecues at whatever time of night or morning when the goal goes in, hopefully.
5: Akbar in Uzbekistan, Danny in Cape Verde, Pedro in Curacao, and Rana in Jordan, all looking forward to their country's World Cup debut. They want goals, they want wins and glory. Let's hear now some messages we've received from listeners who are excited and some, as you'll get to hear, who are not quite so excited about the football.
6: Hey, this is K-Star from Westchester, New York, and I am over the moon. I cannot tell you how excited we are here in New York. And in Westchester here, we have a soccer league here, so we are looking forward to this. Cannot wait.
7: Hello, I am Kwame from Ghana. Africa has been always been doing very bad. So all that I'm yearning for, all that I'm praying for, is this time Africa will go forward and that Ghana will be the one to go forward. Thank you.
8: Hello, everyone. This is Yasin from Iraq. Of course, I'm going to support my national team, Iraq. And also, to be honest, I like Messi, so I'm going to support Argentina. We are very excited to see our, you know, national team playing in the World Cup after like near 40 years.
9: Hello, this is Petra speaking from Tenerife, Canary Islands. In our place, Spain, because the Canaries are Spanish, there is a very famous football player which is from Tenerife. His name is Pedri, and of course, I am very much supporting him. We hope, all of us, that our teams which we choose to support have the best of the time, and God bless them all.
10: My name is Joe Kasia from Lusaka, Zambia. I'll be supporting Portugal in the World Cup. I'd like to see Ronaldo and Bruno Fernandes win this World Cup.
11: My name is Eugene from Nigeria. I'll be supporting Portugal because of Cristiano Ronaldo, and I'll be watching the match with my friends at the bar. We're going to have a nice time.
12: Hello, this is Philippa. I'm calling from Germany. I'm Portuguese by birth and German by marriage. If it happens that one of these countries goes to the final, I might watch it, yes. Or if it just happens that I'm in the front of the television set when one of the games is taking place, but I'm not planning to watch any of them. No, I find it boring to watch football, must say.
5: What? Even penalty shootouts? Football's not for everyone, although the World Cup is going to be hard to avoid, whether or not you think it's boring. I'm James Reynolds. You're listening to BBC Conversations from the BBC World Service. As we mentioned earlier, one of the biggest criticisms among fans of this World Cup has been the high cost of tickets. But that has not put off our next guests. This is Andy's 10th World Cup. He's an England supporter and he's become something of a cult figure here in the UK. For Chris, a Brazil fan who lives in the US, this is World Cup number 5. And Craig's team, Scotland, has qualified again after a gap of 28 years. He wants to mark the event, so he's done so with quite the journey.
13: Doing things the Scottish way, we never make it easy for ourselves, and I decided to kind of take that to its logical extreme with my walk from LA to Boston. So I decided to walk across the entirety of the USA. I've been walking for about 105 days, and I do it all to try and raise as much awareness and funds as possible for mental health. But of course, the reward at the end of it is getting to see Scotland at the World Cup. Some view that as a reward, I guess.
14: Well, he better hurry up, because if he's watching Scotland, he hasn't got much time left, has he?
13: No, not long left, mate. There's 3 to 4 days left until I make it in time, so I better get a move on, I guess, but no, I'm really looking forward to it.
15: It's not very often you see people walking across the US, but I'm sure he's met a lot of people along the way, and I've developed lifelong friendships with people I've met, you know, in different continents. Beyond the game, I mean, it's really people connecting and coming together.
14: It's about the people, it's about the places, it's about your interactions, and you'll be all over that now. You'll have met a lot of amazing people on your walk over here, but when you get here, you'll be able to settle down and immerse yourself in the culture of the state that you're in. You will strike up friendships that will last a lifetime.
13: No, you're absolutely spot on. It's the people you meet along the way, it's the fun memories that you make, that's what makes it so special. And yeah, obviously the football is the reward, and every single one of us wants our nation to do, you know, as well as possible. We all have different expectations for the tournament, but no, it's the World Cup's so special, and obviously not being there as a fan of my own nation, I've been there as a football fan supporting anyone that England's been playing for the past, you know, 20 years, so I kind of get that sense of it.
1: All right, let's go to Andy first. It is important that your team does well, isn't it? So what's been your favourite World Cup you've been to, and which is the one that you want to forget about?
14: If we're talking about favourite moment, then I guess my very, very first World Cup in Spain in 1982, I made a real spur of the moment decision to hitchhike over to Spain to watch that. I'd never been abroad before. It was a really exotic thing to have done. And I packed a huge yellow rucksack with a tent, all those things you had in those days, like a radio, a camera, an autograph book, cooking stuff, etc. Got to Spain, found a little bar, went inside with some English, came outside and everything had been stolen. So I'm there for a month on my own with just my money belt. And I went in to watch the first England match the following day, wondering if I'd made the right decision. Against France it was. And after 27 seconds, Brian Robson scored for England and I realised I had made the right decision and I was hooked for life after that.
15: I would say my most memorable World Cup was the first one. I mean, 2010 in South Africa. What I decided was I'll go a month before the cup and kind of backpack around. And so I decided, I was like, I'll do Kilimanjaro. And actually, it was funny, on the trek up to Kili, the summit, I ran into David Seaman, of all people.
1: Oh, the former England goalkeeper.
15: Yeah. He was also on the same itinerary. And so I got to talk to him for a couple minutes there. Basically, I plan world trips around World Cups.
1: Because you know with Brazil that you're probably going to be there, Craig. You don't know that. And so was it a bit of a no-brainer when Scotland qualified? You just went, I'm going.
13: Oh, absolutely. And I think that, you know, me and tens of thousands of other of Scots, and like, obviously you can go into details with the sort of organisation of this tournament, and especially with the other two lads who have been to so many. And it's the top of the discourse of how the US and sort of North America as a whole has managed it. But yeah, I mean, nothing's been stopping fans. And that's the thing is, the, you know, tens of thousands of Scotland fans doing absolutely everything they can to get out there. And yeah, obviously I took the less conventional route of wanting to get out there, but that historic night at Hampden on the 18th of November last year, and from the minute that Kenny McLean, the ball left his foot for the halfway line, I think that me and every other person in that stadium was like, flights to America, how are we getting this done?
1: There is a lot of criticism, though, of this World Cup about how expensive the tickets are. I was making a programme on this last week. They are staggeringly expensive, aren't they? I mean, is this the most expensive World Cup for you? Even though it's at home.
15: I mean, there's been a huge jump just from the last World Cup. I mean, the prices are absurd. I mean, I have friends in Brazil that the last time they said, well, I'm going to skip Qatar and I'll come to the US one. And here we are, you know, 4 years later, and they've been priced out. I have a lot of friends from Europe also that are just like, you know what? I'm just going to stay home and watch it from here. So it's really, really sad because this has been the most unfan-friendly World Cup that I've experienced.
13: And I think that is the sad reality around the discourse about this tournament. The beating heart, the Tartan Army and Scotland fans are working class people who pour their hard-earned money into going to all of these places all around Europe and the world to support Scotland. And then it comes to the main event, you know, the first World Cup in 28 years. And like you said, they're just being completely priced out of it. It's such a shame, but I think that so many people have almost had to take that attitude of like, well, we're going to need to do it anyways, and just kind of almost pay through gritted teeth. But that's exactly what FIFA and the organisers want, which is a real shame, to be honest with you, mate. But yeah, I mean, I don't really know what else to say other than the fans are going to do it because they care that much, and that's what FIFA know, and that's why they're doing it.
1: Scotland are going to play Brazil, aren't they, during this World Cup? I think you two should catch up before the game.
15: Yeah, we definitely should.
1: Yeah. Craig, tell Chris why Scotland are going to win that match.
13: Eu acho que Escócia é o melhor país todo no mundo. I absolutely love Brazil as well. And look, if Scotland do end up going out early, which going off our historical record would be the case, this would be one of the teams that I would hope to go far. But look, I think that there's a different sort of vibe about Scotland this time round. We've almost got that monkey off our back of being at major tournaments with the Euros, and there seems to be a very, very different sort of atmosphere going into this. So I think we're going to be playing without fear and having the backing of the Tartan Army. I really think that people are overlooking Scotland to be the dark horses, and yeah, I could see a wee victory on Miami Beach.
15: I'm actually looking forward to meeting the Tartan, you know, the army. So looking forward to meeting you in Miami, Craig. And although I don't know how much, you know, McTominay is going to be able to withstand the heat there down in Miami.
13: Well, that's the thing, isn't it? I think they'll need to try and deal with the heat. But, I mean, hopefully we can get a big downpour of rain on that day, maybe, and then we would maybe have the upper advantage. But, look, I can't wait to meet the Brazil fans. I genuinely think it's going to... Having travelled to Brazil many times in my life, it's one of my favourite countries, and I know for a fact that the Scotland and Brazil fans are going to get on like a house on fire. It's going to be amazing.
15: Yeah, and your Portuguese is really good, actually.
13: Oh, thank you, man. Thank you.
1: What is it about football, do you think, in particular, that makes you do what you all do, that you are super fans, that you give up your hard-earned money, your time, to go and follow your teams? It's not just about the team, it's about the sport as well, isn't it, Andy?
14: Football, it's such a simple sport, isn't it? If you have a football and on your own, you can play around with the football. If there's two of you, you can have a little game together. If there's 5-a-side, 10-a-side, 30-a-side, you can play the game. You don't need a referee. You don't need someone to tell you whether you've gone 8 yards or 7 yards. It's you don't need an umpire. It's just a very, very simple game that is played all... Because it's simple, it's played all over the world, so everybody understands the same language, the language of football. When you meet on the terraces, whether you're talking to somebody or you just stood next to them, you share the same passion, you share the same gasps when, there's a moment of brilliance or when there's a moment of, craziness on the pitch. Everybody understands the game.
15: As Andy said, it's just a simple game. I mean, you can go anywhere and jump into a game. Just in Africa, I was in Zanzibar and a bunch of kids were playing and I just approached and jumped in. They invited me and within an hour, we were sharing a beer after that. It's just a very inviting sport. It's so simple to just touch a ball. It's not something, if you, like any other sport, if you were to pass the ball to somebody, it would be kind of intimidating because throwing a ball at somebody is not very, it's not a peace offering. Whereas if you're rolling a ball towards somebody at their feet, it's not a threatening activity. And really, I think instinctually, when we're born, there's a ball at your feet, you're going to kick it before you're going to pick it up.
13: I think just to build off what the two guys have said, is football is the universal language of the world, and that is just fact. No matter where you travel, no matter where you go, people know about football, people play football, and it connects everyone. I have stories similar to the both of you. But to tie it back into my nation and why it means so much, it does run deeper than sport. It really does. It's that way, it's the outlet to celebrate that national pride and identity and take that to the world and mix with different cultures and different fans from all walks of life. And being able to do that with the heart of it being the biggest tournament in sport in history with the World Cup, I think that it's just... there's nothing more special than that. And being able to take that sort of national pride onto the world stage through the medium of football, it's the perfect opportunity to do so.
15: I think, if FIFA just steps out of the way and just allows the passion to flow, then this will be a really amazing World Cup.
5: World Cup superfans Chris, Andy and Craig. Our thanks to them and to all of our guests this week. We wish them the very best of luck. I'm James Reynolds. 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
0: And next on the BBC World Service, the story of the most commercially successful movie director in history.
1: It is, of course, Steven Spielberg, the movie mogul who transformed cinema and kind of invented the blockbuster with Jaws. And no one will want to go in the water again.
0: Find out how he did it on Good Bad Billionaire, coming up right after the news.
2: BBC News with Jane Steele. The US military says it shot down several Iranian drones targeting commercial ships in the Strait of Hormuz, hours after both sides indicated they were inching towards agreeing a peace agreement. Israel has issued orders the population of 20 towns and villages in southern Lebanon to leave, saying it will strike what it says are Hezbollah positions. The AI developer Anthropic says it's cut public access to two of its most advanced models after the Trump administration ordered it to block foreign entities because of national security concerns. It comes amid tensions between Anthropic and the Pentagon, which wants unfettered access to the company's AI models. President Trump says the leader of the Venezuelan criminal gang, Trende Aragua, has been killed. The Venezuelan authorities said the strike on Nino Guerrero was a joint operation. The US Department of Justice has cleared Paramount Skydance's acquisition of Warner Brothers Discovery. The deal would see Paramount take control of the Hollywood studio, which also owns CNN and HBO. Paramount's boss, David Ellison, is the son of Larry Ellison, a donor to President Trump. With the result of Peru's presidential election still on a knife edge after Sunday's second round, the left-wing candidate Roberto Sanchez has asked for a recount. He has requested the backing of his right-wing rival Keiko Fujimori, who currently leads by just a few thousand. The governor of Russia's southern Krasnodar region says a fire has broken out in Temriuk on the Sea of Azov after a Ukrainian drone attack. The authorities in Sevastopol in Russian-occupied Crimea said they were also repelling a Ukrainian assault. The European Union will resume long-stalled membership talks with Ukraine on Monday. Hungary's new government has agreed to drop its veto over Kiev joining. And World Cup co-hosts the USA have beaten Paraguay 4-1 in their opening game in Los Angeles. BBC News.
1: A 26-year-old man crouches on a small fishing boat in the middle of the ocean. It's 1974. He's wearing denim cutoffs, long hair, and aviator shades.
0: He's peering through a camera, but the swell is bobbing them up and down, so it won't stay still for a moment. "Kill Bruce," he shouts.
1: From beneath the water, a ginormous shark's mouth appears with hundreds of sharp teeth. But just as the shark is launching out of the water, it stops, crashing down awkwardly.
0: It's broken again. The blood drains from our young director's face. "That's another day's shoot ruined," he whispers under his breath. "I'm never going to work again."
1: But he needn't have worried. When it's released, his film will be the highest grossing film ever, and no one will want to go in the water again.
0: Welcome to Good Bad Billionaire from the BBC World Service. Each episode, we pick a billionaire and we find out how they made their money.
1: We take them from zero to their first million, and then from a million onto a billion.
0: My name is Zing Sing, and I'm a journalist, author, and podcaster.
1: And I'm Simon Jack. I'm the BBC's business editor.
0: And you probably live under a rock if you haven't seen one of these guys' films.
1: Yeah, the early years of this are very much my era, so I feel very comfortable with this and very excited about it, because we're talking about Steven Spielberg, the most commercially successful movie director in history.
0: That's right. He is currently worth a cool $7 billion. And he turns 80 this year. Congratulations, Steven. And over a 50-year career, he's made some of the world's most beloved movies. E.T., Indiana Jones, Jurassic Park. That's just to name a few.
1: I've got to say, my parents took me to see Jaws when I was 6 years old.
0: That strikes me as too early.
1: Too young.
0: Jaws.
1: I think basically they couldn't get a babysitter, so they just hoped that I'd fall asleep. But I watched the whole thing, terrified. The bit where the head comes out of the hole in the bottom of the boat, the whole place were freaked out. It was quite a moment.
0: Were you scared to go into the water after that?
1: I think we all were. I mean, tell me somebody who doesn't go,
0: It really did give sharks a bad rep.
1: And before that, this idea of a summer blockbuster didn't really exist. I mean, it kind of redefined. Now, to some people, they'll say he ruined cinema with this kind of blockbuster idea.
0: This is a business podcast, and we have to talk about business. And actually, I was really surprised to learn Steven Spielberg, despite the fact he pleases so many people in the cinemas, is not a people pleaser. He's actually one of the toughest negotiators in Hollywood.
1: And so we're going to find out who is the man behind some of our favourite films. So let's start. Roll the opening credits.
0: Steven Allen Spielberg was born in 1946 in Cincinnati, Ohio, USA, the eldest child with three younger sisters. His mother, Leah, was a former concert pianist, a free spirit who never said no to Steven, but his father, Arnold, was a very different kind of man. He was one of the first computer engineers, he was stoic, he was a workaholic, and his job meant that the family moved around quite a lot. By age 10, he was in the newly built suburb of Phoenix, Arizona.
1: And Steven Spielberg described himself as a fearful kid, and the first film he ever saw was The Greatest Show on Earth. He was terrified by the movie's train crash, so age 12, he recreated it repeatedly with his own model trains. Then he got the idea to film it with his dad's little 8mm movie camera, so he could watch the film over and over again. He said, "I was able to, I think, intuitively wrest back control of my fear. It would calm me down." That's super interesting.
0: That's a really interesting insight into a director's psychology, because I think you do have to be a bit of a control freak to be a movie director. Well, around the same time, he became a Boy Scout. He made it to Eagle Scout. That's the highest rank attainable. Only about 4% of Scouts ever make it there. And his first film was a movie he made at the age of 12 to fulfill the photography merit badge. It was a 3-minute Western called The Last Gunfight. And his fellow Scouts went absolutely bananas for the movie. The applause, the laughter, it made him feel like he really wanted to do that again, to please again.
1: And at 13, he made a 40-minute war film called Escape to Nowhere with his classmates as actors. And that film won first prize in a statewide competition.
0: As a teenager, Steven made over a dozen short films using his dad's camera. And by 17, he'd written, directed and edited his first feature-length film called Firelight, a sci-fi that was kind of a dry run for what would later become Close Encounters of the Third Kind.
1: Boo, boo, boo, boo, boo.
0: And that's the iconic, what is it, a tone that the aliens make?
1: We sent it into space for the aliens to see whether we could actually communicate with them.
0: Well, Steven composed the score for Firelight himself on the clarinet, and his mum then created sheet music, which was then performed by the high school marching band. And the film even had its own premiere. He got it into its local cinema in Phoenix. His dad hired it for the evening, and he sold 500 tickets at $1 each. But the profit only just about covered his costs.
1: Now, years later, Tom Hanks would later describe Steven's personality as the AV, audiovisual guy in school. You know, the guy who brings the movie projectors round, knows how to thread the film onto them. Not normally the most popular kid in class. And Steven has said himself, "I was so sort of ostracized in that last year of high school that the camera became my defensive weapon." And his outsider status ran deeper. His family was Jewish, and in suburban Phoenix, this made Steven the target of some anti-Semitic bullying. And because of this, he had quite a complicated relationship with his Judaism. He said, "I wanted to be like everyone else. I wanted to be a Gentile, like non-Jewish, with the same intensity that I wanted to be a filmmaker."
0: And this would make Steven feel like an outsider for the rest of his life. However, his sister Anne has said that despite being a nerd, he had more friends than he remembers. I don't think he realised the crushes that some girls had on him. He really had an incredible personality. He could make people do things. He made everything he was going to do sound like you wished you were part of it.
1: That's such a brilliant quality to have, isn't it? Because doing a movie, you'll have to lead a huge team of multidisciplinary people. But Steven's parents divorced in 1965. That was the year he was graduating from high school. He wasn't a high-achieving student. He was rejected twice from the University of Southern California's film school, the most prestigious film program in Hollywood. Instead, he studied film production at California State College, Long Beach.
0: There's a story that Steven has told many times, and every time he tells it, it's slightly different. As a university student, Steven snuck off during a Universal Studios tour by hiding in a bathroom, then spent the day wandering around the lot watching productions be made. After impressing a guy called Chuck Silvers, he was given a 3-day pass. On the fourth day, he says, he dressed in a suit and the security guard waved him in. And that summer, he hung out every day and became an unofficial apprentice at Universal Studios, which he described as a film school inside a studio. But in reality, when he was 16, his dad had pulled some strings and he knew someone at Universal, and he arranged that first visit with Chuck. Steven and Chuck stayed in touch, and Steven came back during summers in college.
1: Yeah.
0: So, boy, he knows how to spin a yarn, doesn't he?
1: Yeah, even about himself. Meanwhile, he was getting poor grades at university. He dropped out after 2 years. Now, I've lost count of the number of our billionaires who dropped out of college.
0: But crucially, he didn't drop out of Stanford.
1: No, he didn't. Instead, in 1968, he made a short film called Amblin.
0: And that film was screened at the Atlanta Film Festival, where it impressed executives at Universal, a massive film studio. Sid Sheinberg, then the head of Universal's television department, signed Steven to a 7-year contract as a TV director. Now, bear in mind, Steven at this point is just 21 years old, making him the youngest director ever to be signed to a long-term contract by a major Hollywood studio.
1: Yeah, but he's doing a job of work over the next few years. He directed episodes of TV shows. He was paid $275 a week, including, interesting fact, pub quiz fact, this one, he directed the pilot episode of Columbo. I can see that definitely being a pub quiz
0: question. That's a good one.
1: Then in 1971, he made a TV movie, a thriller called Duel. And it did so well that Universal decided to give it a theatrical release, like put it in cinemas. And it was so good, I agree with that, that at a party thrown by Francis Ford Coppola, a young George Lucas hid in a bedroom to watch it. At the first commercial break, he ran downstairs saying, "Francis, you've got to come and see this movie. This guy is really good."
0: What I wouldn't give to be at that party. Imagine, you're just wandering around trying to find the bathroom and then you come across George Lucas.
1: It's well worth a watch, though. It's brilliant.
0: What is it about?
1: It's about a truck which develops a monstrous personality. So this guy is driving along in his car and he just overtakes this truck and they kind of honk at each other. And he doesn't think any more of it. And this truck then begins to hunt him down, trying to kill him, basically. And it's gripping.
0: Well, the success of Duel convinced two producers, Richard Zanuck and David Brown, to let Steven direct his first theatrical feature film at the age of just 24, The Sugarland Express, starring Goldie Hawn. Now, the film didn't do that well, but more importantly, he impressed its producers. So Richard and David immediately hired Steven to direct another film, this time about a shark.
1: Oh, this film, of course, was Jaws. It was incredibly difficult to make. Steven was 26 at this time. He described it as a living nightmare. Two of the lead actors in it, Robert Shaw and Richard Dreyfuss, had a massive feud. And of course, the biggest issue was the ocean, which was nearly impossible to film on. They had three mechanical sharks. They cost $250,000 to build. And they were nicknamed Bruce. But they hadn't been tested in salt water, so in the sea they broke down constantly. This caused huge delays, the production ran way behind schedule, it went massively over the original $4 million budget and cost $12 million.
0: During filming, Steven thought Jaws would be the end of his career. Universal's Sid Sheinberg sat him down and said, "Look, this is a disaster. I don't know what to do, except we could pull the plug right now. We could take our losses. I'm going to let you make the call." But, and this is a very crucial but, Steven decided to continue.
1: This feels like one of those sliding doors moments that really determined the entire future of our billionaires.
0: And also the movie industry, in a way.
1: Yeah, I mean, necessity, often the mother of invention. Because the mechanical sharks rarely worked, he was forced to turn the shark into something like an unseen presence, like a bit like, you know, the alien in Alien. Instead, he used clever camera angles, and there's a legendary editor called Werner Fields, who basically was tasked with kind of keeping the, you know, rather unconvincing mechanical shark out of the shot. And it was that and John Williams' amazing score that made it this kind of really menacing, unseen presence. Jaws is not just a sort of shark film. I think Jaws is one of the top five films of any kind ever made.
0: Of all time.
1: Of all time.
0: What makes it so good, in your opinion?
1: It's so taut, and it became an unimaginable success. It was released in 1975, became the highest grossing film of all time, up to that point ever. It brought in $480 million at the box office. Steven's earnings, though, a little more modest. His fee for directing would probably have only been in the tens of thousands of dollars.
0: But more importantly, Steven's agent renegotiated his deal just before the film opened and got Steven 5% of the profit, known in the business as points. Now, points are usually shares of net profit rather than gross revenue, and often they're paid only after investors get back their costs. Remember this because it will become important later. So Steven was only able to collect about $3 million, but this is what made him a millionaire. And for a 28-year-old in 1975, this made him Hollywood rich.
1: Yeah, we're going to come back to that gross and net on movies, massively important for this industry, a little bit later. But let us go from a million to a billion. Basically, Jaws changed Hollywood. It was the first ever summer blockbuster. From then on, rather than tens of millions at the box office, they now were hoping to take hundreds of millions. And importantly for Steven, Jaws' success established him as Hollywood's most valuable young director. Universal Studios offered him Jaws 2, but he turned it down. A wise move, in my view.
0: Instead, he made his next movie with Columbia Pictures. And I have to confess, I haven't actually watched Steven's second film, which was Close Encounters of a Third Kind.
1: You haven't seen it?
0: No,
1: it's absolutely amazing.
0: And it's funny because I love all the films and TV shows that came after it. X-Files, you know, things like that were clearly inspired by this alien film. And again, he made a massive hit. On a $20 million budget, the film grossed over $300 million worldwide. That is huge. He'd negotiated 17.5% of the net profit. But this only worked out at around $5 million after the studio recouped their costs. And it actually saved Columbia, who had been deep in debt and were facing bankruptcy.
1: This is a fascinating story. George Lucas, director of Star Wars, but by the way, we've covered him on Good Bad Billionaire, actually took some of his profits from that film. George had visited Steven while he was filming Close Encounters. And as I say, George was making a little film called Star Wars at the time. He was nervous it wasn't going to be a hit. And on the Close Encounters set, comparing the movies, George felt even more concerned. I don't like the look of what this guy's doing. He's too good. So George asked to trade points with Steven. George would give him 2.5% of Star Wars if Steven gave him 2.5% of Close Encounters. And Steven said, sure, I'll gamble with that. Great. And even though Close Encounters were a hit, it was nothing like the monster that was Star Wars, which grossed $775 million. So Steven did pretty well off that little bet.
0: I can't imagine the conversation that Steven, George and their lawyers and agents must have had when these two guys call their teams up to be like, hey, we made a little gamble, we made a bet.
1: It's pretty fun. Exactly.
0: Lots of hand-wringing, I think.
1: Well, I guess no one cared until it became a monster hit, right?
0: So this is very true. Yeah. Well, after a brief dud, the film 1941, he has two more ginormous creative and commercial hits. First of all, Raiders of the Lost Ark. Indiana Jones, of course. This is the collaboration he did with George Lucas, which grossed $354 million. And that film was made with Paramount, where Steven's directing fee was $1 million. But crucially, the deal guaranteed him gross points. Now, another little explainer, net points means you're paid from the money left after all the costs are deducted. So studios can deduct production costs, they can deduct marketing, distribution, internal costs, etc., etc. The list goes on. So getting net points often produces very little income for a director.
1: Yeah, it's very interesting this, because often for lots of reasons, including tax, lots of films don't end up making much of a net profit. Whereas gross points means you're paid from the gross revenue, i.e. the total money earned before most deductions. It's very hard to manipulate. You earn money as soon as the film starts making money. Gross points are incredibly valuable and they're not given away easily by the studios. Steven was one of the first directors to get gross points. According to George, all the other studios got very upset with Paramount for making that deal.
0: Well, Steven is actually an infamously hard negotiator. The editor-in-chief of Variety has said, it's as tough to make a deal with him as anyone in history. The New Yorker has described him as an unusually tough businessman, a ferocious, canny, obsessively secret negotiator, and not a terribly generous one. If you remember his own sister, Anne, she's a filmmaker too. She said, he's a very tough bargainer. He's a hard man to deal with on those things. There are times I'd be tempted to take things other places where I know I would get a better deal. So he doesn't even go easy on his own sister.
1: And it's quite interesting that, because sometimes you think, oh, the creative, whatever, they don't care about the money side of it. He clearly does. And for his next film, E.T., gross points, which we just discussed, became incredibly lucrative because it became the highest grossing film ever, again, at the time, taking nearly $800 million, beating Star Wars. And for E.T., he was back with Universal, but this time he negotiated a new clause in his contract to control the release of the VHS version of the movie. Remember VHSs? And split the profit. When E.T. went to video in 1988, the sales added an extra $70 million to his earnings. Now, E.T., I'm sure you've seen the film, was actually influenced by his parents' divorce, and the character was actually based on an imaginary friend he created. He said, this is a friend who could be the brother I never had and a father that I didn't feel I had anymore.
0: Come on, I think you can do the E.T. voice. I bet you can do the E.T. voice.
1: Oh, God, can I do it? No, hang on.
0: Cast your mind back.
1: No, to the... No. E.T. phone home. I can't know.
0: That is good, although you've given E.T. a British accent.
1: Have I?
0: Well, I think it's quite rare. I think it's quite sweet that he based E.T. on his parents' divorce. He's clearly quite a sensitive guy too.
1: Yeah, he's sensitive. There's a slight, if there's one criticism of him, something a little saccharine, some people would say about it.
0: And that's something that his films have also been criticised for by film critics, that they veer on sentimentality. They're very sweet, aren't they?
1: Yeah.
0: So at this point, Steven was also becoming more than just a director. Maybe he was inspired by his good friend George Lucas, but he also set up his own production company named Amblin after that short film we discussed. Steven was now the boss with about 50 staff, and through Amblin, he added the revenue stream of executive producer for major films, including Gremlins, Back to the Future, and Who Framed Roger Rabbit, an underrated classic in my eyes.
1: Ah, yes. Jessica Rabbit was a big heartthrob to me in my youth.
0: Well, Amblin also got Steven into TV, which included cartoons and the incredibly successful drama ER, which ran for 331 episodes. Another pub trivia question, I think.
1: Yeah.
0: Well, by the mid-1980s, Steven increasingly refused a traditional director's fee. Instead, he was betting on the success of his films by negotiating gross points. He said, I'm a gambler. I love gambling to see what's going to make it and what is not.
1: Now, we're going to skip over the next few films, although we should pause briefly maybe on the second Indiana Jones movie, because it got him his second wife. His first wife, Amy Irving, was an actress he met in 1976 during an audition for Close Encounters. Their relationship has been described as tempestuous and troubled over the next decade. They broke up, got back together, eventually married in 1985 and had a son together.
0: But in 1989, the couple divorced, and their settlement is one of the most expensive in history, estimated at $100 million. His second wife, Kate Capshaw, was the actress in Indiana Jones and the Temple of Doom, mm-hmm. if you ever wondered what happened to her. They married in 1991 after she converted to Judaism for him, and they'd go on to have five children together, two of whom are African-American and adopted. In an interview, she said, we were watching Indiana Jones and the Temple of Doom the other night on television. I turned to Steven and I said, what happened to my career after that movie? He said, you weren't supposed to have a career. You were supposed to be with me. And it's true. My focus was on Steven and a large family. I'm not sure I would personally react that well if that's what my husband told me about my own career. But, you know, clearly they're very happy together.
1: Yeah, well, Steven credits Kate's conversion to Judaism as bringing himself back to Judaism. And soon after, he connected creatively with his faith by directing the Holocaust film 1993's Schindler's List. While filming Schindler's List, Steven said that he cried all the time. It was, in his words, the most personal film I've ever made because it was something I was so ashamed of. It's a 3-hour black and white movie about the Holocaust. It's a hard watch. Steven was convinced it would lose money. Even the budget was just $22 million. But he needn't have worried. The film grossed over $320 million worldwide.
0: However, he actually gave away his profits for the movie, saying, I was unwilling to keep it because it was blood money. In fact, Schindler's List was the film that got him into philanthropy. After the film, he set up two foundations. One gives grants to Holocaust and Jewish continuity projects, and the other records testimonies from Holocaust survivors. However, he said he mostly gives anonymously because of his faith. He said, a rabbi sat me down and told me, you know, if you put your name on everything, it goes unrecognized by God. I said, really? So 80% of what I give is anonymous and the other 20% is only where my name can help attract other monies, which is a really interesting approach to philanthropy.
1: Yeah, no, obviously he can be a mustering point for other donors, can't he, if he discloses that he's one. Well, Schindler's List won Steven his first Oscar awards for Best Director and Best Picture. And that brought him a new kind of credibility. He was a hit maker, but hadn't been really recognised creatively. But, of course, he wasn't done with blockbusters quite yet. The same year that Schindler's List came out, something quite different, Jurassic Park. Now, Jurassic Park became the highest grossing film ever at the time. I seem to be saying that quite a lot as we go through this.
0: It's a common refrain in this
1: basically
0: episode.
1: Basically, he keeps breaking his own records. And it grossed over $914 million worldwide. Steven and Universal were essentially 50-50 partners on this film. So he was getting money as both a director and as a producer through Amblin. Altogether, he made about $250 million from the film, by far the most an individual had ever made from a movie or any other unit of entertainment that we can find at that time.
0: Well, Jurassic Park also made him money long after the popcorn had been swept off the cinema floors and people had been ushered out. Before the film, Universal had been worried about Steven being poached by Time Warner, another studio. So to keep Steven sweet, his old mentor, Sid Sheinberg, devised one of the most unusual deals in Hollywood. Steven has a habit of racking these up. He would become, and this is so fun, creative consultant for Universal Studios theme parks. And his job was helping to design elements of the parks as well as the rides. I mean, I'm sorry, this sounds like a dream job. In exchange, he would get 2% of all park ticket revenue plus a portion of park concession receipts. And now this really is a phenomenal deal. Steven takes home about $30 million every single year, and he signed that deal in perpetuity. So
1: wow.
0: It means he gets it forever.
1: I wish someone would offer me a deal where I get $30 million a year for the rest of my life.
0: Imagine every single ticket you buy to Universal Studios, a tiny bit of that goes into Steven Spielberg's pockets.
1: Gosh, so, you know, given all of that, it's really not surprising that in 1994, Forbes declared Steven a billionaire age 46.
0: It's a good thing Steven had a lot of cash floating around, because he's about to get into one of the most expensive businesses in the industry, owning his own studio. So let's take Steven Spielberg beyond a billion. After Schindler's List came out, he took a 3-year break from directing to found a company called DreamWorks SKG. The S stands for Spielberg, the K for ex-Disney chair Jeffrey Katzenberg, and the G for music mogul David Geffen. And we've already covered some of this story, by the way, in our David Geffen episode. The three men put in their own money, $33.3 million each, plus $2 billion of other people's money.
1: I remember this being founded at the time. It was like a big, huge deal. It was kind of like money and the creative industries coming together. But starting a studio is a much bigger gamble than a production company. This is the first new big studio in a generation. The other ones were all established before World War II, during that golden age of Hollywood, MGM, all those kind of people. Those studios had vast back catalogues, and the revenue from that keeps them afloat when they make inevitable multi-million dollar flops. So Steven, up to this point, had been relatively flop-free. He had a few duds, but he'd never really made a film that had lost money. Steven said, "I threw myself over the barbed wire with Jeffrey and David so we could have what we wanted."
0: But with so much skin in the game, you'd assume that Steven would make films exclusively for DreamWorks. But no, the first film he directed after setting up DreamWorks was the Jurassic Park sequel, The Lost World, which was for Universal. But even Saving Private Ryan was a co-production with Paramount. And as Jeffrey Katzenberg put it, having half of something Steven's excited about is better than having none.
1: That's a great quote. DreamWorks released a number of hits, but for every hit, there was at least one flop. And in fact, DreamWorks was on the verge of bankruptcy several times, and the studio began to sort of fall apart.
0: And in 2006, Steven and his partners sold DreamWorks to Viacom, the parent company of Paramount, for $1.6 billion. Steven stayed on as a key creative partner, but it wasn't a happy marriage. 2 years after the deal, Paramount released Steven from his contract. He relaunched DreamWorks as an independent production company.
1: So he continued directing high-profile films, including Lincoln, Bridge of Spies, and The Fablemans, which was semi-autobiographical. And not much of a film, if you ask me. I'm allowed to be a critic here. I thought it was terrible. Anyway, to this day, Steven remains the highest grossing director of all time. His films have grossed over $10 billion at the box office.
0: And in 2017, he had the opportunity to be bought out of his theme park deal for the huge lump sum of between $500 million and $1 billion. But Steven chose to keep that deal, leaving him with one of the most lucrative ongoing revenue streams in Hollywood, and maybe the only one that involves roller coasters.
1: So that's where our billionaire's story ends. On the Good Bad Billionaire podcast, we've also scored him on a set of billionaire categories: wealth, controversy, power and legacy. You can find that by searching for Good Bad Billionaire wherever you get your podcasts.
0: There we also have over 80 episodes exploring the lives of the super rich, from celebrities to CEOs.
1: Good Bad Billionaire is a BBC Studios production for the BBC World Service.
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5: 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Drew says it's going to be far less humid. Clearing tonight, humidity drops, overnight lows around 60. A mix of sun and clouds Saturday, far less humid, with highs in the low to mid 80s. But showers and thunderstorms are possible on Sunday, with highs around 80. 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
6: Coming up next, the EPA administrator travels to Binghamton to support the Constitution Gas Pipeline. We'll speak with a reporter from New York Focus about the latest on casinos in the state, and Senator Gillibrand travels to Lake Placid to push for the Winter Olympics. Those stories and more next on the Legislative Gazette.

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Frederick E. Cole, President. UUPinfo.org.

0: EPA Administrator Lee Zeldin was in Binghamton Monday to make the case for a natural gas pipeline that failed to get permits when it was first proposed. As the New York Public News Network Celia Clark reports, environmentalists want the state to reject the project for good.
1: EPA Administrator Lee Zeldin came to Binghamton on Monday to urge support for the Constitution Pipeline Project. If built, the pipeline would go through the Catskills and Southern Tier to connect with other pipelines near Albany. Zeldin says the gas would go to New England states.
2: Millions of New Englanders are desperate for New York to allow a pipeline to be built through it to deliver Pennsylvania natural gas to millions of New Englanders.
1: He says he was there when President Trump and Governor Kathy Hochul talked about the project last year. The State Department of Environmental Conservation, or DEC, determined the proposed Constitution Pipeline application was incomplete three times. The developer withdrew the application last year.
2: I've heard the governor express a desire to get Constitution Pipeline over the finish line. And that was her position until it wasn't.
1: Ken Lovett is an energy and environment advisor to Governor Hochul. In a statement to WSKG, he says, quote, Governor Hochul, as part of her all-of-the-above energy strategy to keep the lights on and costs down, has expressed an openness to natural gas as long as the proposals comply with all state laws and regulations. Under Governor Hochul, New York will continue to be a clean energy and climate leader, even in the face of unending roadblocks put up by Washington Republicans, end quote. Zeldin says the pipeline will help with American energy independence. It would also bring fracking to New York State. Fracking has been banned in New York since 2014.
2: I believe stronger now than I ever have in the past that New York should be reversing its ban on the extraction of natural gas.
1: He says the Constitution Pipeline would bring more municipal taxes and business revenue across the region. Zeldin says fracking technology is safer now and poses no harm to the environment. A couple of hours after Zeldin spoke, over 40 protesters gathered a block away to speak out against fracking and the Constitution Pipeline. One of them is biologist Sandra Steingraber, who was a leader in the anti-fracking movement.
3: 14 years ago, New York State banned fracking on the grounds that fracking imperiled water and human health and that no technology, no rules, no regulations could mitigate the dangers of this form of gas extraction.
1: The DEC based its approval of the fracking ban on scientific research conducted over several years.
3: And we now have five times as much evidence as we did 12 years ago. And those data all say the same thing, which is fracking imperils water, air, and health.
1: Those who gathered believe Zeldin's visit to Binghamton is part of an effort by President Trump and the gas industry to override the will of New Yorkers who in large numbers supported a ban on fracking. In Binghamton, Celia Clark for the New York Public News Network.

0: You are listening to the Legislative Gazette, program about New York State government and politics. I'm David Gustina. Joining us is Nick Garber. He's a politics reporter for New York Focus, an independent media website, nyfocus.com, where you can read so many great investigations. Nick, welcome to the Legislative Gazette.
1: Thanks so much for having me.
0: We're going to talk about casinos. The headline, New York's brand new casino is in a

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1: Written into New York State law that every casino needs to make weekly payments to support the horse racing industry, which is a, you know, declining industry and has been propped up over the years by you know, hundreds of millions of dollars from gambling revenues. This is just something that state leaders have decided to do, thanks in part to lobbying from the horse racing industry. So because Resorts World is the only casino open, it's supposed to make upwards of $150 million of payments every year to horse racing for at least 3 years before the other casinos open around 2030. The catch is Resorts World is in a dispute with the State Gaming Commission about whether it can count those payments toward its overall tax rate or if it has to make the payments on top of its tax rate. So it's, you know, a lot of money is at stake here because if it has to make the payments on top of it, then that means it would be paying a 56% tax rate, which is what Resorts World did, and then making these payments in addition to it. So Resorts World is adamant that's what the state agreed to. The state doesn't seem to agree that it ever agreed to that. And so in this, at the very end of the legislative session a few weeks ago, it floated a proposal, the casino did, to seemingly kind of codify its claim that it can make those payments as part of its tax rate. And then we can get into sort of, you know, what ended up happening there.
2: Well, right. And of course, you cite Queens State Senator Joseph Adabo, who says, you know, there's a little bit of an issue here. It's a matter of interpretation. So is it? I mean, is it clear enough in the rules that this is on top of or this is included?
1: Yeah, well, one pretty strong piece of evidence is if you look at the Gaming Commission's website, you know, they publish once the whole process was over, here's how much taxes each of the three winning casinos will pay. And for Resorts World, it says pretty clearly 56% tax rate, this much will go to the MTA, this much will go to education, which are the two sort of main buckets that these downstate casinos will be paying into. It doesn't make any mention of racing support payments are, you know, included in that tax rate. So that would seem to go against Resorts World's interpretation of it. Resorts World's argument is that if you look at their public documents that they, you know, put out around their bid, in the executive summary, it says, you know, we will pay a 56% tax rate inclusive of racing support. And so they're saying, no, look, they're like, we had it in writing and the Gaming Commission didn't raise any objections. One thing that remains a little unclear about it is, you know, there are many hundreds of pages of additional documents that were submitted in the casino bid, and a lot of them are still not public, redacted. So it's, you know, possible that somewhere in there is the answer to whether the Gaming Commission, you know, really did agree to this inclusive tax framing or not. But I mean, one thing that is clear is that it's pretty stunning that there is a dispute of this magnitude after this whole process wrapped up. I mean, some of your listeners might remember it was a whole dramatic, you know, years long process to license these downstate casinos. So it's pretty wild that, you know, with all of that done, there's still uncertainty about what was even agreed to.
2: Well, you know, I don't want to jump to conclusions here, but there are some facts here that bear out, I think, and I wonder what you think about this. This is not reflected in the article, by the way, and we're speaking with Nick Garber, politics reporter for New York Focus. First of all, as these casinos began rolling out, it was to try to grab the revenue that was been taken away by other states that are next to New York, like Connecticut and Massachusetts. And so we get all these casinos going and they're upstate now. And now they're, you know, we're moving downstate. The amount of money has to be dwindling in terms of it being spread too thin. There are too many casinos and they can't make that much money. And then the idea that right now you can see with energy prices rising and issues of affordability all around the state, you know, there were these plans, there are these casinos, but who's going to show up in the end and will they generate the revenue that these companies put in their projections?
1: Yeah, that is an extremely real fear. I think it's been well documented that all around the country, maybe even around the world, casinos very often fail to live up to the you know, lofty revenue projections that they promise before they open. I think the, you know, the optimistic case, at least for the three New York City

0: casinos is that they're going to be, you know, brand new sparkling facilities, obviously in the middle of a huge population center. And so by that logic, the ones that might suffer and be, you know, cannibalized, as they say, are the ones in the surrounding area, you know, Atlantic City or upstate. You know, we mentioned Resorts World has another facility in the Catskills that has already been suffering from some, you know, financial problems. And that's before it, you know, three competitors opened downstate. So yeah, this was an issue that was raised, you know, when the casinos were being debated in New York City, but ultimately, you know, those concerns weren't enough to sway any of state regulators not to approve them.
1: There also seems, Nick, to be a reluctance by the state of New York to rein in the horse racing industry. They continue to subsidize it. There's been scandal after scandal over the years, at least as long as I've been here, and that's over 30 years of the New York Racing Association. And, you know, they run out of money, they need more money, they get more money. So you could argue that in Saratoga, it's quite the tradition, maybe even Belmont. But around the country, another example of something that's in decline, and yet we're propping it up.
0: Indeed. I mean, this is something that my colleagues in New York Focus have been covering exhaustively for years now. My colleague Sam Mellons uncovered a big scandal in the racing industry in New York that that the Gaming Commission basically failed to act on evidence of a huge illegal doping ring, despite that evidence having been sort of handed over to them on a silver platter a while ago. This is maybe where we should talk about how the Resorts World dispute ended up being resolved or not resolved at the end of session, which is, and it goes directly to your point about how, you know, the number one objective is always to protect the racing industry. So what ended up happening is the state did not act on the full legislative proposal that Resorts World had circulated, which seemingly would have kind of codified the idea that they could count the payments toward their taxes. That didn't happen, but the legislation that did pass, and it was tucked into this sort of omnibus bill at the very end of session last week, basically just said, whatever happens with this, you know, tax dispute, which we're not, you know, weighing in on quite yet, we want to give the Gaming Commission the legal ability to make payments to the horse racing industry directly. In other words, like what it seemed to be doing is saying that if Resorts World became recalcitrant and didn't make the payments it's supposed to make, we want to make sure that the state can, you know, just forward the money anyway to the racing industry, which would seemingly mean, you know, taxpayer, even more taxpayer money being sent to this private industry. And so that it said for 1 year, the Gaming Commission will have the ability to directly pay the New York Racing Association. So it seems like in a year from now, there will still need to be some kind of resolution to this dispute between Resorts World and the Gaming Commission. And it's worth noting that Governor Kathy Hochul directly sort of blessed this arrangement. It was her office that told me we are doing this in order to protect the racing industry from any fallout from the dispute between the Gaming Commission and Resorts World, which is funny because the governor does more or less control the Gaming Commission. So, I mean, it's her office that is in some way involved in this dispute.
1: He is Nick Garber, political reporter with New York Focus. You can read his work at nyfocus.com. Nick, thanks for taking the time to join us on the Legislative Gazette this week.
0: Thanks so much for having me.

0: You are listening to the Legislative Gazette, a program about New York State government and politics. I'm David Gustina. Joining us this week is Roanne Destito. She is the board president for the Retired Public Employees Association, known as RPEA, and she's a former New York State Assembly member who chaired the Assembly Standing Committee on Governmental Operations and later served as Commissioner of the Office of General Services. Now, RPEA represents over a half million state and local retirees, and their mission, according to their website, is to protect, promote, develop, and improve the pensions and related income, health benefits, and quality of life for all current and future public retirees and their beneficiaries. You can find out more at their website at rpea.org. Roanne Destito, welcome to the Legislative Gazette.
1: Thank you. I'm very pleased to be here. Thank you for allowing us this time.
0: Yeah, and, you know, RPEA reached out to have a conversation today with you about rising costs, and that's affecting everyone, of course, but impacting New York's, you know, retired public employees. The legislative session now ending, we have a budget. Give us a sense of what the legislature has done or not done to help retirees with these rising everyday expenses, you know, people on fixed pensions, of course.
1: And thank you for starting out with that, because retirees are living on fixed incomes, as everybody is. And affordability, you know, that word, it's real for many of our members. Even the small increases, when you're living on an average pension of about $28,000 annually, but many, many are receiving under $13,000. Small increases in any costs have a major impact on a lot of their daily living expenses. So what's happening is we are very pleased with the attention that we received in the state budget for some retiree health protections, including continued support for our Medicaid Part B reimbursements. But these reimbursements are important because many, they're helping to offset the rising Medicare premium costs that directly impact retirees on our fixed incomes. But we have broader challenges because healthcare costs are now diminishing pensions. We have received many phone calls from many of our members that their pension, even with COLAs every year, are decreasing because of the healthcare costs. And we also know that not only are the healthcare costs associated with state pensions, but Medicare is rising also, which impacts even Social Security benefits. So the broader challenge remains that healthcare costs continue to grow faster than our retirees on fixed incomes are able to, you know, really bear that cost.
0: Yeah.
1: And we all know that utility costs and food costs, if you've been in a grocery store lately, those everything is really increasing.
0: Yeah. Meanwhile, you know, just the cost of nursing care or going into a nursing home can drain you of your funds. And, you know, there are so many people that would like to be in their homes and have a nurse come and visit. But in many cases, even the nurses aren't paid enough.
1: Right. Exactly. That brings me to another inequity that exists in the healthcare, the NYSHIP coverage. And that is Medicare primary retirees, if you'd allow me to talk about that, because
0: Please.
1: That's another inequity that we, thank you, that we are really focusing in on. And we did get some support out of the Senate this year, and we hope that we can win the support of both houses and the governor on this. But Medicare primary retirees, now this is Medicare primary retirees age 65 and older, are limited to Medicare rules. So approximately 20 days skilled nursing facility coverage requires a three-day hospital stay. Now you're talking about, say you are living alone and you have hip surgery or you have, you know, knee surgery, you're limited to 20-day skilled nursing facility coverage, inpatient or outpatient. Non-Medicare retirees have up to 120 days of coverage with no hospital stay requirement. And this is really creating a two-tier system within the same retiree health plan. So we're trying to, you know, we're trying to have the state of New York stick with the 1966 commitment that stated that Medicare would be, and I quote, in addition to state health plan benefits. And I really believe that that promise has not been fully realized for the Medicare primary. When the state of New York transitioned to Medicare for their retirees and with health care, with NYSHIP being the backup plan or the secondary plan, it was stated that it would be, you know, it would be equitable. There would be equity. And right now we have been told by several of our members that that is not the case. So we're, and the Senate tried to help us fix it, and I appreciate the Senate's leadership on that, and we will continue to work and really refine and fine-tune our message to the legislature that this is an inequity.
0: She is Roanne Destito, the board president for the Retired Public Employees Association. Again, you can find out more at rpea.org. Roanne.
1: Can I say one more thing?
0: Please.
1: I would like to push that we have chapters all over the state, and that information is on our website. We have chapters. They meet on a regular basis. It's an opportunity for you to discuss issues, have some social time with people who have been public employees. So we have chapters. We encourage membership. We have some benefits that come with the membership. So I would appreciate if people would go to the website and take a look at where your chapter is and where they meet and begin that discussion, because the more discussion we have with our members, the more successful we will be. So thank you. Thanks for that. I appreciate it.
0: Again, rpea.org. Just go to the drop-down menu, and you'll see that little menu for chapters. Roanne Destito, thanks again for joining us on the Legislative Gazette.
1: Thank you so much for having me. Yeah.

0: You are listening to the Legislative Gazette, program about New York State government and politics. I'm David Gustina. The idea of possible Lake Placid, New York City Winter Olympics is gaining traction among state leaders. Most recently, Senator Kirsten Gillibrand was at Mount Van Hovenberg near Lake Placid to express her support. The Legislative Gazette's Pat Bradley was there.
1: The 2026 Winter Olympics in Cortina, Milan were held at venues separated by distances greater than the nearly 290 miles between Lake Placid and New York City. That's given several elected officials some inspiration. Last December, New York State Assemblyman Robert Carroll, a Democrat from Brooklyn, and former North Country Assemblyman Dee Billy Jones wrote a joint op-ed in the New York Daily News calling for people to seriously consider a joint Lake Placid New York City Olympic bid. During a panel discussion in January, Carroll said he wanted to see an exploratory committee formed to look at the issues involved in a potential Lake Placid, New York City Winter Olympics.
2: We have the facilities ready to host these games. We've got Madison Square Garden and the Barclays Center and Yankee Stadium in the city of New York. And we've got this amazing biathlon facility and bobsled run and downhill run. We can put these things together. And I think we would be foolish not to consider it.
1: Then on March 11th, Governor Kathy Hochul told Politico's Albany Bureau Chief Nick Reisman she shared Carroll's passion for a potential bid.
3: If not us, then who? We are ready for this. And I have made significant investments in the Olympic facilities. We are in a world-class facility. I'm making a big pitch for this. We're an Olympic state.
1: In a May 25th article in The Athletic, Hochul reiterated her support, saying, quote, "I've actually been having significant meetings on this. It's complicated, but we are up for it," unquote. Now, Senator Kirsten Gillibrand, a New York Democrat, agrees. On Friday, she was at Mount Van Hovenberg, the Olympic sliding facility near Lake Placid, and said the area is primed for another Olympics.
4: Every year, ORDA sites bring in over 1 million visitors and generate over $340 million in economic impact. This facility also trains our next generation of world-class Olympians and athletes. I can't think of a better place to host another multi-city Olympic game, just like we just witnessed at the Milano-Cortina Games. Governor Hochul plans to launch an official exploratory committee to study a formal Olympic bid. I fully support this effort.
1: Among the issues that would have to be addressed is transportation for athletes and spectators between New York City and Lake Placid. Gillibrand says one idea is high-speed rail.
4: How amazing would it be to have one from New York through Albany, up to Lake Placid, and on to Montreal? It would be transformative. And I've already started meeting with the stakeholders in New York City and our mass transit experts in the state, and they are putting together actual proposals. Faster transportation between the two venues, that's what I want to work on. And it could be a legacy for New York. To have any part of high-speed rail would be tremendous for the long-term economic growth of our state.
1: Former Assemblyman Dee Billy Jones serves on the Olympic Regional Development Authority Board and supports creating an exploratory committee to assess a potential bid.
5: An exploratory committee is exactly what it is. It explores the ideas and the challenges. Now, everybody has to remember, this is an exploratory committee, not a bid committee. Obviously, an exploratory committee will be answering a lot of the questions. It can work. But obviously, we want to see how we can put in a bid for the Olympics.
1: The earliest an Olympics could be held in Lake Placid is 2042.
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0: And that about does it for this week's show. 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And join us again next week at this same time for more news on New York State government and politics. For the Legislative Gazette, I'm David Gustino.
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0: Coming up next, Yancey Roy, Albany Bureau Chief for Newsday. We'll talk about the state budget, what's in it, what's not, and so much more. 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
1: It's the Capital Connection. Hi, I'm David Giustina. Joining me this week, Yancey Roy, Albany Bureau Chief for Newsday. You know, the budget is done, and we always bring on Yancey to break it down. Welcome, Yancey Roy.
2: Great to be back, Dave.
1: Of course, you can read all of Yancey's work at Newsday.com. And as I just said, we have a fiscal year 2027 enacted budget. It's $268.5 billion. It was signed into law by Governor Kathy Hochul. And I'm looking at your article right here, Yancey, and this is the exact question I have for your legislature. It concludes for 26. What did and did not get done, sir?
2: You know, it was a flurry of activity to close the legislative session, all of it at the end of May and, of course, the first week of June. Governor Hochul got her way on the budget. You know, this is one of the big takeaways of the session is Governor Hochul got her way on the budget. She got most of her policy initiatives. At the same time, the budget gets later and later, and she seems to be fine with that and no real urgency. And one of the other big takeaways is that the legislators say they're going to, you know, push back. They're kind of tired of Governor Hochul stalling on the budget, and they say they won't do it again next year. Hey, we'll see after the election. But those are sort of the big themes that happen politically here. In terms of the policy, I think folks are probably aware that Hochul got a lot of what she wanted in the budget. Expansion of child care and pre-kindergarten, delaying some parts of the state's climate law in terms of what New York's renewable energy goals will be. She resisted any kind of income tax hike, which is what some of the progressives wanted and what New York City Mayor Mamdani wanted as well. And she also took care of some of the big pension, or rather labor unions in the state by sweetening pensions for sort of recently hired workers, those from 2011 and on.
1: She also did something else, which I think many who analyze the political machinations in Albany would say is kind of a political move, just in time for the November election. Some taxpayers will receive rebate checks between $100 and $200, depending on income. Checks will be issued to single taxpayers earning up to $150,000 and joint filers up to $300,000. Obviously, part of an affordability agenda, but it's an election year.
2: And you know what the thing is, that this didn't originate with Hochul. She kind of got pushed into that. The idea of utility rebates really came from the Republican conference of senators and assembly people serving here in Albany. They were the first to push for this. They also want, in a related move, they want a rollback of a lot of, simply put, there's a lot of money in what you might call an escrow with the state energy office to fund future energy projects, especially green renewable energy projects. It's stockpiled over $2 billion. It takes a long time to get projects to get underway. Some of them never get underway. The Republicans have been calling for, hey, why is this money just sitting in the bank? Utility rates are skyrocketing on everybody. Let's have a rebate program. They wanted a much more generous one. It caught steam with the Assembly Democrats, upstate Democrats especially, said, hey, we'll take that idea and put it in our budget. And when it finally got to negotiating the ends of the budget and what they were going to put in and what they were going to leave out, Governor Hochul signed on for it. It's a sort of a modest rebate program. $200 is the maximum check that anybody will receive. But like you say, it's a check that will go out probably in the weeks right before Election Day. And so that's, you know, not unseen here in New York that rebate checks of some sort go out to homeowners right before Election Day.
1: Ah, you wonder why the general public is cynical about politics. We're speaking with Yancey Roy, of course, of Newsday. Yancey, you know, you mentioned child care expansion. That's a big one. And it was part of the governor's negotiation, right, with New York City Mayor Mamdani. And the other thing here is, and that's been floated before, but hasn't happened, is a pied-à-terre tax on multi-million dollar second homes in the city.
2: You know, that one's been around for a long time, and it's always has been the argument that if people can have a second home in all things of New York City, they can certainly afford to pay more tax here. You know, it's always a push between the progressives and the moderates within the Democratic Party. That's because Democrats control about two-thirds of the seats in the legislature, and that right now they have the governor's office as well. And so, you know, there was a lot of other things that got thrown in there in terms of what happened at the end. Some of these are not surprising. You know, the income tax rates were frozen. They passed a law that said no taxes on tips if you're a food server, a bartender, a cab driver. They decided no tuition hike for anybody going to the State University of New York, and more scholarship money, you know, Opportunity Promise scholarships and others. They put in more police in the subways and more barriers, which is something that was very popular downstate. So there was a lot of things thrown in there at the end to make up a massive, as you said, $268 billion budget.
1: Yeah, Yancey, you know, I've talked to some of the players in the effort to get more money, and one of the big players is the municipalities in New York, the Association of Towns, who I was speaking with, talked about, and I'm sure this is the case for so many areas, which is that it's nice that the state has given more aid to municipalities, for example, but it's not nearly enough to cover the rising costs in so many other areas, including things like pension and general health care. And as you mentioned, utility costs and fuel costs. Those don't only impact individuals. Those impact the cities and towns across the state that need to survive.
2: And one of the big things there, we talked about it a little bit earlier here, is the pension sweeteners for some of the big unions that was thrown in the last few weeks of the budget here, especially for teachers' unions in terms of setting an earlier retirement. For some other unions, it will mean you have to contribute less to things like your retirement, health care, whatever. The rates that you're paying into the system are going to be reduced. And that's a big win for union members, but the question is, who pays for that? And by and large, the bulk of that is going to be picked up by local taxpayers, whether it's through your school tax, your county tax, your city tax, whatever you might be paying. But it's basically going to be more than half of it is going to be picked up through school districts and local governments. And that's, you know, some of the things that they're complaining about that you alluded to is that on the one hand, there's a program called Aid to Municipalities within the state budget, and that did go up. A lot of cities getting a few million more here and there. But on the whole, a lot of local governments or school districts down the line are going to be paying a lot more into the pension system.
1: Yeah, for sure. Speaking of the pension system, you've been around long enough, Yancey Roy, to remember that there's all these tiers, and we're now at tier six.
2: Which I wasn't going to use that term because you got to almost be an insider to know what that means, but yes, you're right.
1: Yeah, but all it means is if you think about it, like the best to the worst deal as a pensioner in the system, tier one was the best, and each tier down, the benefits get less and less and less.
2: And tier six is where we are right now. That was put in under Governor Andrew Cuomo about, I'm trying to say, I want to say that was 15 years ago, 14 years ago, to apply to new hires at the time, with slightly less lucrative benefits than tier five. And at the time, the idea was that New York could afford, and local governments couldn't afford all the payments into the pension system. And this was a way to reduce that over the long haul because, you know, you're talking about decades here in terms of people being hired, working for a long time, and eventually retiring and collecting a pension. So on the one hand, yes, if you were in tier six, you don't have as good a pension as people in tier five. On the other hand, New York does have a much more lucrative public pension system than a lot of other states.
1: It does, and yet the COLA, the cost of living increases, not only in our personal paychecks, but in, you know, retirees. I just got done speaking with Roanne DeStito, the former Democratic Assembly member who heads the Retirees Association in New York, and, you know, you're seeing pension checks not going as far these days, and in many ways, that's because the cost of living has gone up. but we have not kept pace with that in our bank accounts.
2: Well, you know, costs are up all over. That's certain. I mean, look at the gas pump and everything, your utility bills, your insurance rates, everything that has gone up right now. And, you know, to go back to pensions for a second, one thing that happens there is that the unions are influential. They want to get some of the leaders on their side, or the Governor Hochul supported this, the Senate, the Assembly. Nobody really comes out against pension benefits or increasing pension benefits unless it's like fiscal watchdogs. And they might have a bully pulpit to do that, but they don't necessarily have a constituency to back them up on that.
1: Well, as long as we're talking about pensions, let's talk about the head of the pension fund, the New York State Comptroller, Tom DiNapoli. It's a little side trip, Yancey.
2: I like it. I like it.
1: Yeah, because he's, you know, he's been in office for a long time now, and he
2: has never faced a primary until this month.
1: Right. And one of his challengers, Drew Warshaw, is loading the airwaves with ads, you know, talking about everything that DiNapoli's not doing right. And I wonder how you're thinking about this race and a comptroller who kind of stays under the radar. But what do you make of this race?
2: This is a hard race to put any kind of crystal ball together. And the reason is, some of it you touched on, Tom DiNapoli has been in office for almost two decades. He's never been challenged. When he has been challenged by Republicans, he usually wins pretty easily. That said, his overall name recognition is not great,
1: because
2: comptroller is just not something that's known statewide, unlike a governor or Senator Chuck Schumer. Tom DiNapoli has been in office almost 20 years, and his name recognition remains low. And there's no other real statewide primary, and to be honest, unless you're in one of the key districts where there's a lot of battles going on, you know, some of the congressional districts, New York City, people who are fighting there, there's not a whole lot that's going to drive people out to the polls come June 23rd, which is primary day. You know, there's not a Democratic gubernatorial primary. There's not a Republican one. So who goes out to vote is a big, big question. It's probably going to mostly be people who have a race in their backyard that they're interested in and want to cast a vote, rather than, say, comptroller. There's probably not going to be a lot of folks who specifically go to the polls or vote early on June 23rd. Specifically for the comptroller race. So it's hard to really gauge what a statewide turnout is going to be, which might help challengers like Goyle and Warshaw. And at the same time, one thing that works in DiNapoli's favor is that there are two challengers. Generally speaking, when there's multiple challengers, they end up carving up the anti-incumbent votes, and that ends up helping the incumbent as opposed to if it's a one-on-one race. So this one's really hard to get a handle on in terms of where it might go. It could be an easy win for DiNapoli. It could be a surprise. It's just, as we sit here right now, it's a little hard to tell.
1: It's funny because when I speak to the comptroller and I bring up he has challengers, you know, it's almost as if he barely notices it.
2: Yeah, sort of rose garden strategy, which you usually apply to presidential politics. But generally what it means is if you're the incumbent, you're not going to challenge the challengers, you're not going to bring a lot of attention to the race other than to say, you know, vote for me. I've been your faithful public servant for years and keep me in office. And you know, you're not going to talk up challengers who are even less well-known than you are.
1: Yeah, to me, one of the only real areas he seems to be vulnerable is, and we've seen, in certain areas of the state, this pick up quite a bit, which is the general investment that the state has in Israel, and that money can be used for war and other things. At least one major organized group and others are pointing this out.
2: And again, it goes back to, do they turn out at the poll specifically to vote because they're motivated on that issue one way or another? I don't know. It's people go to the polls for a lot of reasons, you know, especially when it's a presidential election or a gubernatorial election. Do they come out to cast a vote in a comptroller primary on that one issue? I don't know about that.
1: That's a really good point. Yancey Roy, Albany Bureau Chief for Newsday, joining us on this week's Capital Connection. Yancey, I want to talk about this because we're hearing from the federal government that there's about to be another wave of ICE agents coming into New York. And We have new restrictions on ICE in New York as a result of the budget agreement. We are blocking local law enforcement from holding individuals on behalf of ICE, the so-called 287G agreements. But, you know, limiting ICE, and you can see right now the federal government reacting to that.
2: Yeah, Tom Homan is the border czar for the Trump administration, and he is basically saying they will, quote-unquote, flood New York City with more ICE agents since Hochul signed that legislation. You know, Hochul has said it doesn't matter what Tom Homan says, she's talked directly with Trump, and he has signaled that he agrees with her, this is according to Hochul, that he would not send more ICE agents unless she asked for federal help to deal with whatever issue, and that we've not really had any issues that merit that whatsoever. Hochul has said also that making such a move would be wildly disruptive to the nation's economic capital, and she makes the case that Americans have had enough with the overreach of ICE. You also can't help but think about this in terms of a gubernatorial election that is, campaign is underway, election day is in November. Kathy Hochul is facing Republican Bruce Blakeman, the Nassau County executive. She has signed this law in terms of pushing back against ICE and what she calls the overreach. And at the same time, Blakeman touts that Nassau County was the first in the state to have one of those cooperative agreements with ICE, the 287G agreement. He says it's been successful. He's touting, what they've been able to do with ICE. By the way, Newsday did a story last month that looked at how many people in Nassau County have been detained by ICE and kind of looking at the assertion that they were rounding up people with criminal records, and it turned out not to really be the case, that it was more like 5% of the people who
1: I'm
2: were
1: shocked.
2: Detained had criminal records. And, okay, so on the one hand, you have Trump's border czar threatening to send more ICE agents and squaring off against Hochul. In the background is the gubernatorial election, and the whole issue of ICE right now is not playing well with New York State voters. And if Homan does send more agents, you know, the next question is going to be not just on the ground and the practical effects, but how will that affect a New York race for governor?
1: Yeah, and what will happen if and when those ICE agents arrive in New York City? So, for example, part of the law means that they cannot wear masks. Remember, they've been wearing masks everywhere they go. That doesn't seem American at all to me. And the idea that you can sue ICE agents in state and federal court if your constitutional rights have been violated. So it'll be interesting to see how, not only whether or not they're wearing masks if they are flooding New York, but also, you know, how they will behave, whether they'll be less likely to take advantage of someone's constitutional rights.
2: There's a question of whether the federal government and, in some sense, some of the local county governments ignore those laws altogether. There's been county executives saying, you know, as far as the ban on 287G, well, we're just not going to, you know, we're not going to dissolve our agreement and we're not going to change it.
1: Even if, Nancy, even if they do dissolve the agreement, it doesn't stop a cop from informally reaching out and say, hey, I know this person is probably an illegal.
2: Well, you know, you can pass laws about informal conversations, and you're never going to, you know, there's no way you're never going to stop all informal conversations.
1: But that's a
2: loophole. The other thing about, like, mask, you know, the state has a law, as you said, oh, can't wear a mask. Well, does that actually get followed? I don't know. And if it doesn't get followed, then what happens next? Would it be that an individual has to bring a lawsuit to do that? I don't know. It's all very murky right now.
1: Yeah, the question of enforcement is a mystery. Yancey Roy, we're running out of time quickly, as we usually do when you and I have these conversations, and I so enjoy them. Yancey Roy, of course, the Albany Bureau Chief for Newsday. Read his work and so much more great work at Newsday.com. Well, let's look at some of the other things that are kind of tucked in the budget for a second.
2: Sure.
1: For example, and this is interesting to me, if you're in New York City, people who have received 16 speeding tickets in 1 year will be required to install a speed limiting device device on their car or lose their registration. Wow, the technology has improved, Yancey.
2: Yeah, you know, 16 speeding tickets, that's a lot, doesn't it seem? It would seem to me that's someone who's doesn't seem to follow much of the laws whatsoever in terms of the speeding laws. You know, some of the other things that jumped out there, the surveillance pricing bill.
1: Yeah, that's a big one.
2: The One Fair Price Act. It bans companies from using consumers' personal data to charge people different prices for the same product or service. That was part of one of the last minute things that went in for the last week of the legislative session. And at the same time, one thing that fell out, and to no real surprise, was what was called the packaging reduction bill or the plastics bill. It was seeking to eliminate use of plastics, toxic substances, and packaging. That failed because in a year where there's an election coming up for all 213 state legislative seats, there just wasn't enough political capital of people needing that bill to get passed this year.
1: I know so many who are disappointed in this. This has been a hard-fought issue. And, you know, when you learn that there are plastic particles in all of our bloodstreams, it's hard to understand, at least from that perspective, you know, why with Democrats in power everywhere in the state legislature and the governor's office, this bill wouldn't have been passed, especially since the climate law was delayed.
2: But the one big victory, though, for the environmentalist, I think, was the one-year moratorium.
1: There it is. Data centers.
2: Permitting of data centers.
1: Yes, this is AI
2: calling,
1: now.
2: Right, and there's proposals all over the state, all over the country, for massive data centers, which will use up massive amounts of energy.
1: Water, especially.
2: And water, they're being proposed in towns and counties that have said they're overwhelmed and they can't handle all the permitting issues, and even Republican-led communities saying we need a regional approach. So that bill passed, a one-year moratorium on permits, also a call for statewide hearings and new regulations to be developed by state agencies.
1: Yeah, I think that's the issue of our time coming up, honestly, Yancey. This AI movement is expanding exponentially, and in order to do what many of these AI companies want to do, that means more and more power, and I don't see how there's any way to completely stop it at this point.
2: Well, New York's trying to put a pause on it. It became the first state to pass a moratorium. Maine, if I'm correct here, the legislature passed a moratorium. The governor vetoed it, but certainly at least a dozen other states are looking at how to try to pump the brakes and get a handle on, like you say, local issues about water and energy use and impact on the grid.
1: Well, also, we'll just stay with the environment for a little longer, and housing, and that's the idea that the state streamlined its environmental review process so as to speed the construction of new housing on previously disturbed land. You know, again, you know, the environmentalists and activists are screaming about this, but people on the other side of this, so many people are left without affordable housing.
2: It's the law has been one of many that are get blamed for and have, you know, sort of New York has an issue with not enough housing, and it's got a combination of folks who are complaining about this say it's a combination of not only environmental regs, local zoning, local resistance. It's a complicated issue. But there's also, you know, the Hochul has said we need to cut some red tape where we can. The interesting thing is going to be see if you change this one environmental review law, which is pretty strict compared to other states, does that actually result in any changes, or does it run up, housing proposals still run up against zoning issues and other kinds of resistance?
1: Finally, Yancey, this is really tough. We have seen anti-Semitism in New York and the country on the rise, which is so despicable and so sad to have to see this on display. But the legislation in New York would set a 50-foot perimeter around temples, churches, and community centers. Similar legislation was passed in New York City. The fact that, for example, Yancey, when I'm watching my beloved baseball games, between every inning, there is a commercial about anti-Semitism. And it is something that in New York goes against every value we have.
2: Yeah, and you know, the proposal for a buffer zone was much wider in terms of what it touched on, not physically wider, but in terms of whether that would be applied to schools or abortion clinics or other things, and how what things would be off limits to would be subject to a buffer zone. In the end, it was narrowed down to houses of worship because, for example, just use the issues of health clinics. If they put up a buffer zone there, would it impact not only people who are against abortion rights, but those who are also for abortion rights? So politically, that started out as a much wider bill and got narrowed down to houses of worship because they realized that's probably something that the bulk of legislators from across the spectrum can kind of agree on.
1: Well, we can agree on this. The time for the show has ended. He is Yancey Roy, Albany Bureau Chief for Newsday, and you can read more of his work at newsday.com. Yancey, it's always a pleasure, and I appreciate your work so very much. We'll talk again soon.
2: Anytime, Dave.

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0: This Week in This American Life. Who hasn't this happened to? A woman freezes her dead father, hoping that hundreds of years from now he'll be unfrozen and brought back to life. And she donates the capsule that has his body inside of it to a cryonics organization. Run by this guy.
1: That's probably the only thing that I am somewhat ashamed about, that I didn't tell her that I was going to put three more people in there.
0: This week.
2: Noon to 1 on Finger Lakes Public Radio. 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
3: Hello and welcome to Inside Europe, the weekly current affairs podcast and radio program from DW, Germany's international broadcaster. I'm Kate Laycock in Bonn. This week on the show, on a knife edge, a tightly fought referendum in Switzerland could see the population capped at 10 million. Temperature check. We dissect Kosovo's troubled post-election landscape in the company of some of the key players, including former President Vjosa Osmani. And business with the enemy. The financial ties undermining the EU's attempt to isolate Russia. Those stories and more coming up here on Inside Europe. This week, our roundup of European news stories is written by Emma Meyer and presented by Laura Kabelka.
4: On Wednesday, police in Northern Ireland used water cannon in an attempt to control rioters during a second consecutive night of anti-immigrant violence. This comes after a Sudanese man was charged with attempted murder over a knife attack in Belfast, which was caught on video. Northern Ireland Prime Minister Michelle O'Neill condemned the violence, stating that groups of masked men burning families out of their homes is nothing less than disgusting cowardice. The knife attack, which UK Prime Minister Keir Starmer condemned as sickening, comes at a time of heightened tensions in Britain. In December, an 18-year-old student was fatally stabbed in Southampton by a man who falsely claimed he had been racially abused and had acted in self-defense. While he was jailed for life on June 1st, the release of police body cam footage showing the victim handcuffed as he lay dying has led to intense scrutiny of the police response, prompting protests. Politically motivated crimes in Germany reached a new high last year, with the greatest number of cases attributed to right-wing actors, according to statistics released on Tuesday by the Interior Ministry. There was a sharp rise in violent attacks by far-left perpetrators, and such incidents were largely recorded during protests and demonstrations. In total, 85,837 political crimes were recorded in 2025, an increase of 2% over the previous year, when authorities recorded a surge of around 40%. Political crimes related to espionage also skyrocketed by over 500%. The Greek parliament on Tuesday signed off on new legislation to build so-called return hubs for the deportation of failed asylum seekers outside the bloc. This comes shortly after EU governments reached a provisional agreement last week on a set of new rules permitting EU countries to send migrants who have been denied entry to centers in third countries. Human rights groups say the new system could be abused to deny genuine asylum seekers their right to a fair hearing and full asylum procedure. Bilateral agreements with third countries are required for the system. Greek Migration Minister Thanos Plevris told Athens News Agency on Wednesday that his government has already been in consultations with two African countries. Over the past decade, Greece has been Europe's main entrance point for migrants. Pope Leo has engaged on a five-day tour of Spain in what is the first papal visit to the country in 15 years. On Wednesday, he inaugurated the nearly completed Sagrada Familia's newest spire in Barcelona, which makes it the world's tallest church. The visit marks the 100th anniversary of architect Antoni Gaudí's death. Pope Leo also met Catholic bishops, telling them that the church must listen to abuse victims and offer them reparations. After the release of a report in 2023 stating that the Spanish clergy had sexually abused more than 200,000 children, Pope Leo called for more determined prevention and a culture of care. A deal was signed earlier this year by the Spanish state and the Catholic Church to provide compensation for victims of sexual abuse in church institutions. The Pope also addressed the Spanish government on topics such as migration, rearmament, and AI, urging for rigorous ethical vigilance. His address received a 7-minute-long standing ovation. Bulgaria's new defense minister, Dimitar Stoyanov, stated on Tuesday that his country would no longer provide arms to Kyiv while pushing for the end of the war through negotiations. Bulgaria, both a NATO and EU member state, had not officially sent military equipment to Ukraine in the beginning of the war, but rather exported to European intermediaries. After a policy change in 2024, the country sent Ukraine tanks and weapons, among other equipment. Bulgaria's new government pledged to follow pro-EU policies after it was sworn in last month. However, the Atlantic Council warned that Bulgaria could position itself to replace Hungary as Putin's proxy inside the EU and NATO under the leadership of the pro-Russian former president and Air Force commander Rumen Radev.
3: Laura Kabelka with that roundup of European news, recorded on Thursday, 11th of June. For more up-to-date headlines and analysis from a European perspective, you can go to dw.com or download DW's Breaking World News app. This is Inside Europe, and I'm Kate Laycock in Germany. This week, the so-called anti-immigration protests that you're likely to have heard about played out on the streets of Belfast as violent mobs set fire to cars and homes belonging to people identified as foreign. Those were the events cheered on and amplified by Elon Musk on his platform X. Meanwhile, in Switzerland, fears about immigration were being channeled in an altogether quieter and, well, more Swiss kind of way, via a referendum. The referendum in question takes place on Sunday, 14th of June. On the ballot, a proposal brought by the far-right Swiss People's Party, SVP, which would commit the country to capping its population at 10 million by 2050. Should the motion pass, and opinion polls at the time of recording put the result on a knife's edge, then Switzerland would not only make history as the first country in the world to impose a population cap, it would also enter uncharted waters, both economically and in terms of the legal frameworks which govern its relationship with the EU. For a fully immersive deep dive into this Swiss smoking gun of an election, I recommend that you read Jesse Stevens' long-form essay in the New Yorker magazine, which appears under the heading Letter from Mayenfeld. One word.

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1: Specific to Switzerland, with many characteristics that are specific to this country. It's a unique direct democracy system. Its unique history of being an old democracy within Europe, of being a small country with a high proportion of foreigners. And yet this idea of a kind of Unbehagen, a sense that things are changing very rapidly, and a sense that there's maybe a lack of a good story for what an economy is for, or what prosperity is for, what the success of many Western democracies is for. And I think that there's something there that actually resonates a little bit with other democracies throughout the West.
2: That's interesting. What an economy is for, but also, Jesse, what an economy is built on, because a large part of Switzerland's economic success story has to do with foreign workers, right?
1: Yes, that is true now in Switzerland, and it was true even at the turn of the century when Switzerland was industrializing. And there were many Italian workers, many migrants from southern Italy. Switzerland has had a number of waves of immigration, more recently from Yugoslavia, refugees from Sri Lanka. And many of these populations have been very much incorporated into the social fabric and are very much part of the story of Switzerland's really astounding economic success. From that perspective, this initiative could also be seen in some ways as not only a rupture with bilateral agreements with the European Union due to some of the measures that it would trigger, but also as a break from the economic order that has underpinned a lot of Switzerland's success.
2: Let's talk about that potential rupture. So the rupture would come not necessarily immediately after the vote, but when Switzerland were to meet that 10 million cap, which would be on current figures a long time before 2050, what would happen?
1: So the initiative is designed to be implemented by triggering two main measures. From 9.5 million, the initiative will target residency rights for some people who are under protection through international law. They've fled conflict or civil war at home. And it will also restrict family reunification. This is not a large population, so the even greater rupture would be the second measure, which is to trigger the cancellation of the free movement of persons agreement with the rest of Europe. This would throw the status of cross-border workers into doubt, people who live in France and Germany but work in Switzerland. It would prevent over 100,000 workers from the EU who enter Switzerland each year from gaining long-term residency rights. This could harm Switzerland's economic competitiveness. And because free movement of persons is bundled in with other bilateral agreements with Europe, it would also have major consequences for Switzerland's trade within Europe. And Switzerland is an export-dependent economy, so that's not to be underestimated.
2: Finally, Jesse, as a British person, you know, reading your long-form essay on this in The New Yorker, I had strong feelings of deja vu. A lot of this was reminiscent of Brexit, and not just because it was a referendum question, but because it seemed to be a referendum question onto which so many other things were being projected. And also this sort of sense of an existential debate about national identity being squeezed into one little question on a ballot paper. Do you think that that's a fair parallel? I mean, is that something that Swiss people are themselves aware of?
1: I think so. And as one member of the SVP explained to me, the initiative is framed in such a way that it says something to everyone. So if your primary concern is housing prices, if your primary concern is the loss

0: of green space or nature to new construction. This seems to resonate with this. If your primary concern is immigration, it also seems to target that concern. And I think above all, it again targets this kind of sense of unease that things have changed really rapidly and that many people that they're kind of feel that they might be catching up to what is all this change for? What is all this growth for? And in that sense, the vote does sort of present an opportunity to express confusion, concern, or discontent.
1: Well, Switzerland goes to the ballot on the 14th. And in the meantime, we will be linking to your wonderful deep dive essay in The New Yorker. Jesse Stevens, thank you so much for talking to me.
0: Thanks for having me.
1: From Switzerland on the eve of a referendum, we turn to Kosovo in the week after an election. Again. If doing the same thing repeatedly in the expectation of a different outcome really is a sign of insanity, then Kosovo's electorate could at the moment be forgiven for thinking that their country's leaders are in the grip of some kind of madness, because they have just been called to vote in parliamentary elections for the third time in less than 18 months. And the result confirmed a hat-trick of victories for the Albanian Nationalist Self-Determination Party. But is that any more likely to deliver a much-needed stable government in Europe's youngest and second poorest country? Here's our correspondent in the Balkans, Guy Delaunay, to tell us more.
2: Another election, another victory for Vet Vendosia. That's Kosovo's Albanian Nationalist Party, whose name means self-determination. The initial count gave them 43% of the vote. That's more than double the share claimed by their closest rivals. And party leader Albin Kurti was jubilant.
3: This is Vet Vendosia's fifth parliamentary election victory in less than 7 years. Everyone competes, the majority votes, and we win. It's confirmation that this is at least the decade of Vet Vendosia's government, and I believe it could be even longer. We bring together workers, enterprises, infrastructure, agriculture, and care for mothers and children, men and the elderly, for boys and girls. There is no difficulty that we have not overcome, even when it seemed impossible. Because now it is a state for all, and we are all for the state.
2: But as Albin Kurti knows, it's not quite as simple as that, and some of the numbers at this election would have made for uncomfortable reading. Turnout tumbled, with barely more than a third of the electorate taking part, and Vet Vendosia's share of the vote was down by 8 percentage points compared to the previous election less than 6 months ago. That reflects both voter fatigue and frustration that Albin Kurti hasn't turned strong positions into stable governments.
4: What the biggest problem is here is not the system, it's the politicians that are shaping the system itself.
2: Eugen Sakoli is the coordinator of election monitor Democracy in Action.
4: For the first time in almost 20 years of existence of Kosovo as a state, political compromise and political consensus is being sold out to the public as an anti-value, not a value itself. Therefore, I think the situation in Kosovo reflects a rather immature political elite. The experience with the June 7th election clearly indicates that the citizens are fed up with this immature behavior of politicians. And basically with Vet Vendosia, because of the highest loss in the votes and percentage, seemingly is the party who has taken, in the eyes of the citizens, the blame.
2: Two elections in 6 months would be bad enough, but Kosovo has gone to the polls 3 times since February last year. The first time round, Vet Vendosia failed to form a governing coalition. More recently, failure to agree on a candidate for president triggered the elections, and the opposition parties insist that's not their fault.
5: How is it possible to win 51% and lose that possibility to govern and go again into elections? I think it shows that the party that won the elections wasn't really interested to govern.
2: Arben Mustafa is an MP and member of the presidency of the largest opposition party, the PDK.
5: What Mr. Kurti has shown

0: own viziers. He showed that he has no real interests to deal with the real problems in Kosovo, like economy or energy or health sector or education. His only interest was his own political power. And what he showed during these 2 years, he showed that he doesn't have any problem to keep the country in elections after elections, but he's not ready to give up the opportunity to get every power in the country, and we stopped that.
1: Albin Kurti's refusal to nominate his one-time ally Vjosa Osmani for a second term as president started the standoff. She then ran as the leading candidate for the centre-right LDK party, increasing their share of the vote. And despite the long-term loggerheads in Kosovo's politics, she's optimistic that this time will be different.
2: I'm a bit more hopeful this time that given the message that the people of Kosovo have sent, which is a very clear message of growing frustration because of the repeated elections, that there will be a bigger space, I would say, for compromise so that institutions can be up and running as soon as possible.
1: Kosovo hasn't had really a functioning government for 18 months now. What sort of issues is that causing for your country, which is firstly Europe's youngest, and secondly, according to the most recent information that I've seen, Europe's second poorest?
2: It causes enormous problems without a fully fledged functioning government. No proper decisions that are in the interest of the people can be taken. And mostly that is affecting our economy. The inflation is very high. And of course, there aren't any investments that would create jobs that would make the lives of the citizens easier. We haven't been able to implement the growth plan of the European Union, which would give Kosovo so many benefits from economy to justice to health to education. And for that reason, it's important that we have an up and running, fully fledged, fully functioning government as soon as possible.
1: But ultimately, it all comes down to one man, Albin Kurti. Previously, he's proven allergic to compromise. This time, he's singing a slightly different tune.
3: We will communicate, we will meet the opposition, and we will cooperate on all the political subjects of the Republic of Kosovo, because we hold the public interest above all.
1: Cynics will, of course, say they've heard all that before, and nobody would be too surprised if Kosovo holds yet another election before the year is out. Guy Delaunay, DW, Ljubljana.
4: Should that happen, you will, of course, hear about it here on Inside Europe.
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4: The meeting of EU defence ministers on Cyprus this week was dominated by a now familiar conundrum. European leaders say they want to do their maximum to help Ukraine and increase pressure on Russia to stop its war. But at the same time, some EU countries and companies appear to be profiting from keeping their business ties current with the Kremlin and even helping Moscow manufacture weapons. Our security correspondent, Terry Schultz, follows every twist in this seemingly never-ending story. And for the purposes of this particular telling, she's going to focus in on Ireland.
17: Out in the quiet countryside of County Limerick, Ireland, sits what some anti-corruption watchdogs allege is an important cog in Russia's war machine, Alginish Alumina, a refinery which produces the base material for aluminum, a critical component in weapons. While the facility is based in Ireland, it's owned by a Russian company, Rusal, which was founded by a Russian oligarch blacklisted by the European Union, Oleg Deripaska. The refinery ships out a significant portion of its production to Russia. That's not illegal at the moment, as alumina exports to Russia are not banned, although many argue they should be and should have been included in the EU's 21st round of sanctions against Moscow, which is under negotiation now. An investment investigation by a consortium of media organizations found this specific refinery is directly supplying Russian weapons manufacturers. I asked Ireland's European Affairs Minister Thomas Byrne at a meeting in Cyprus Monday if all these points add up to a good enough reason to halt the shipments.
6: Is your government willing to stop exporting alumina to Russia?
18: We've been very strong on sanctions against Russia, very, very strong on that. There's an investigation going on at the moment in relation to that particular facility, which does supply other places other than Russia. And when the results of that investigation are known, I've no doubt that the government will discuss that with the European Commission.
17: Irish officials didn't have the luxury of waiting until their own investigation is finished because EU Foreign Policy Chief Kaya Kallas visited Dublin Tuesday and addressed it in her meeting with Foreign and Trade Minister Helen McEntee.
19: The minister and I also discussed reports that sanctioned Russian defense companies may be benefiting from significant volumes of Irish aluminium imports. Alumina is not currently covered by the EU sanctions. Europe must close all loopholes, tighten sanctions enforcement, and ensure our commitments are backed by deeds. And no European products should end up in drones and missiles that kill Ukrainian civilians.
17: But sanctions approval requires unanimity among EU member states, and Ireland has in the past lobbied to keep this facility open, citing its employment of local workers and its supply of alumina to several EU countries in addition to Russia. Standing alongside Kallas, McEntee pledged that wouldn't be the case moving forward.
20: We will ensure that any decisions that need to be taken to put pressure on Russia, that they will have the full support of Ireland.
17: But in the meantime, there's another twist to this story. Provided by journalists with the Organized Crime and Corruption Reporting Project and the Irish Times, who initially exposed this situation back in March. The Russian company Rusal, which owns the refinery in Ireland, also owns an aluminum smelter in Sweden called Kubal. Here's Irish Times reporter Conor Gallagher speaking Wednesday.
21: Swedish authorities have been launching a fairly intensive series of investigations against Kubal relating to its ownership and to allegations of breaching sanctions. So, first of all, they've arrested its CEO and another senior executive. They were arrested by Swedish Special Forces Police recently. The Swedish prosecutor I spoke to yesterday wouldn't go into details on why they were arrested, but just said that it's in relation to breaches of trade sanctions.
17: Gallagher said he believes that could be related to Rusal founder Oleg Deripaska, who said he stepped back from the company's management, but is perhaps still too closely tied to it. More details sure to come. Dublin will be under more scrutiny to end exemptions to sanctions starting in July, as Ireland takes over the rotating presidency of the Council of the EU. Terry Schultz, DW, Brussels.
4: That's almost all we have time for this half hour. But before we go to break, I just want to share something altogether lovely and uplifting, which I spotted a while back on PRX's The World. It's Daniel Osman's portrait of Fima Chupakin, a New York-based Ukrainian pianist rediscovering his roots through the medium of jazz. Enjoy.
22: When I met Fima Chupakin, one of the first things that jumped out about him is that he loves to laugh, even when I just asked him to introduce himself.
23: My name is Fima, just like the organization, but spelled with an I. I guess that's my proper introduction.
22: Chupakin says that everything he has in life is because of music, and the music took him places. It took him to a music conservatory in Kharkiv, and later, in 2012, it brought him to the United States when he was granted a Fulbright scholarship. By that time, Chupakin's main musical obsession was jazz.
23: Jazz became like the music that I felt, wow, I can be so free in this music. Oh, and like somehow it had this aura of hipness to me. I wanted to be hip, I guess, you know, and like what was a hip thing, playing jazz, yes.
22: Chupakin soon became immersed in the New York jazz scene, while also maintaining a strong connection with Ukraine. He'd often travel back and forth. He was always working, teaching, playing live, composing soundtracks, and producing albums. By 2022, Chupakin had been living in New York for nearly a decade. That was also the year when Russia began its full-scale invasion of Ukraine.
23: We just like started to call all our friends asking what's happening. And ever since that, I'm like living this kind of like double life that I feel like on the outside, I'm like friendly and smiley and whatever. But like sometimes deep down, it's like it's getting hard because I feel like I'm in this kind of limbo in between.
22: In between the U.S. and Ukraine, Chupakin says he realized that his life was centered in New York. For about a year, beginning with the full-scale invasion, he said on many levels it was hard for him to function in the U.S. His mind was always in Ukraine.
23: Because I physically and geographically live here, it doesn't mean that I'm intending to lose any kind of connections. No, it's actually even grew stronger.
22: Chupakin says that at this point, many Ukrainians have learned to live with the reality of Ukraine still being at war. Sometimes, he says, it drifts into the background, and yet it's always there.
4: Fema Chupakin's album with the Fema Trio, Hymn for the Fallen, is out now. Daniel Offman's piece was first broadcast on The World. You've been listening to an abridged version here on Inside Europe with me, Kate Laycock in Bonn.

0: Welcome back to Inside Europe, the weekly current affairs podcast and radio programme from DW, Germany's international broadcaster. I'm Kate Laycock in Bonn. Now, breathe deep and close your eyes. For the next half hour, I'm going to be handing you over to the care of Emma Meyer. Sadly, Emma's time interning with us on Inside Europe is coming to an end, but she has prepared us a parting gift. A deep dive into the world of dreams and of the night. From Amsterdam's nightmare, through Ukraine's troubled sleep, to the land of the midnight sun.
1: Tolerance is something you need to practice. It's not just something you can, you know, talk into existence. Particularly having to deal with the most tense of situations, you know, where really these, you know, these clubs and neighbors have been at each other's throats for years.
2: Think of it as an air raid hangover. You wake up with a sore head, even if you haven't had a drink the night before, even if there weren't any missiles.
3: Research on this population in Tromsø have shown that there is very little seasonal variation in sleep patterns and sleep disturbance.
0: Let the journey begin.
4: Are you a night owl, or does Morpheus, king of dreams, come for you early in the evening? Whoever you are, let me take you with me to explore the world when the sun disappears below the horizon. And no, I'm not only talking about darkness. We are about to dive deep into the mysterious realm of the night, where dreams and sleep embrace. Welcome to Amsterdam. City of nightmares. No, not nightmares. Nightmares. The Dutch capital has its very own mayor for the night. As the first ever city to invent this position, Amsterdam paved the way to redefine nightlife, its design, and the secrets of governing a city when the sun has set. The current mayor's name is Freek Wallach. He is a 28-year-old Amsterdam-born performance poet, writer, painter, and cultural organizer. And nightlife has been a huge part of his life for a while, way before becoming night mayor in 2023.
1: So I was a young teenager when I first began going out. It first became a job. And for me, that became emceeing and performing poetry. Because I realized I enjoyed it and I realized I was good at it. And I was very lucky to have a mentor who kind of took me under his wing. So yeah, it's something I enjoyed, and I was always performing in different spaces than other poets. I would be performing at raves, or I would be performing in squats, or I would be performing at punk nights. And that's also kind of where a lot of the fun stuff for me kind of lied, because to me it was always connected to the music. I feel like poets are in this position to almost be, emotional historians, in the sense that if you want to know what happened factually, you need to, you know, go back in the past and look at historians and look at journalists. But if you want to know what people felt at a specific time, or what was, you know, occupying people's minds, you need to more, I think, turn to poetry or turn to music. I don't think nightlife is a luxury. I think it's a basic human need. I feel like we need to kind of reaffirm our lens and kind of see some more of the immaterial necessities of being human. Community, music, you know, a sense of belonging. I feel like we need to reaffirm that those aren't just privileges or shouldn't be. Personally, to me, kind of proved the importance of the scene initially when it first began. It very much gave me a place of belonging, and it very much gave me, an arena in which I could practice my skill set without judgment, while feeling elevated and emancipated by the people around me. It definitely helped shape me into who I am today. So there is this immense creative power, but beyond that, it also has a way of bringing people together who might not find a place elsewhere. Just look at the immense effects it can have on entire neighborhoods and cities. You know, how punk and hip-hop have emancipated, you know, boatloads of generations of working class musicians, or how drag and ballroom have played an immense part in saving so many queer lives. You know, it's an integral part of urban life. But these are also, by their very design, the most vulnerable. If they are in stark contrast to the way you often believe society needs to operate, which is, you know, very much in binarity, which is very much in predictability, which is, you know, very much adhering to the norms as you have been taught, then nightlife is anything but. But in that space of opacity, of vulnerability and of experimentation, that's where things are not just most worthwhile, but I reckon also most vulnerable. And that's exactly what you now see happening in the immense process of gentrification and the changing city.
4: Gentrification is the process where wealthier people move into poorer neighborhoods, thereby driving up housing costs and often forcing lower-income residents to move out. And nightlife is a common casualty of city redevelopment.
1: It was around the turn of the millennium when there was this threat of Amsterdam gentrifying, which you kind of saw was accelerating around the year 2000. So that kind of drove this fear that liberty, free spaces would be at risk.
4: And so that's when the first night mayor took office. Since then, the city of Amsterdam has changed a lot. Recent plans to move large parts of the iconic red light district to the outskirts have caused quite the stir, due to concerns such as around safety.
1: That is one of the issues I've been heavily involved in, where I was approached by some contacts, sex workers working in the red light district, who were worried about their lack of political representation. So the plan was immensely unpopular. First and foremost, this is also an issue of morality, in the sense of what sort of city are we trying to be? Are we proud of the fact that we have always been on the forefront of handling taboo issues with openness and honesty? Which I think makes me proud to be an Amsterdammer. You know, there's an immense sense of community between the sex workers in the red light district. So there is this way of operating that has kind of grown organically over the last centuries, which has, you know, given sex workers a relative amount of safety here in Amsterdam. So, of course, there was a lot of blowback when the plan came to close the windows and move them to the suburbs. But you also saw that the entire city kind of came together. So we just had elections, and I'm very glad that some of the pressure seems to have made the plan less likely now than it was 2 years ago. But also, you know, how fickle politics can be in that sense. It's very much trying to make sure that they're not, you know, shelving the plan temporarily, but permanently.
4: So what other issues does a night mayor work on?
1: In Dutch, we have this word fixing cousin, as in if you need something fixed, you call your cousin. And in that sense, I'm kind of supposed to be the fixing cousin for Amsterdam nightlife, in the sense that if somebody's looking for a space, if someone's looking for a license, if someone is looking for a group of artists, a sound system, you name it, they come to me so I can connect and help them and kind of make sure that we operate in more internal solidarity and cooperation. But on the other hand, I'm also a representative. We're very involved when it comes to social safety, for example, and making sure that our voices are accurately represented to the city. There's such a plethora of diverse voices in nightlife. So it's basically trying to make us more into a, let's say, a cohesive political force, in the sense that a lot of different industries and a lot of different sectors are. You know, museums, daytime culture is a lot better represented in political process. And because of that, they are favored in the political process. So then the challenge to nightmares is how can we bridge the gap between politics, between City Hall, between the reality on the dance floor, and between all the different stakeholders. There is a growing coalition of parties in City Council who I work with. So that gives us a way to operate in which we are trying to look for, you know, logical allies, in particular challenges we're facing. Because you always see that some political voices are going to be more concerned when it comes to artistic free spaces. Others are going to be more concerned when it comes to safety at night. Others are going to be more concerned when it comes to stimulating small businesses. So it's kind of trying to navigate that landscape.
4: What does a day or a night in the life of a night mayor look like?
1: Every day is different. I have this joke that I, of course, am always happy to meet in the morning when I have a meeting with the mayor. But beyond that, everybody can wait until 11 o'clock to book a meeting with me. So there are a lot of organizations like museums that are simply bound by daytime society. But then at night, that's where some of the more interesting stuff happens. Because you also need to be eyes and ears of the scene and kind of see what's happening, see what's going around. If you put out feelers, kind of make sure you actually get the atmosphere of the dance floor. Because I think that's, one of the most vital parts that separates, us and me and my team from just being civil servants, is that we're active participants in nightlife, not just, bystanders or visitors.
4: Freck tells me that finding a balance is not always easy. One such balancing act is between night workers or sex workers and residents who want their nights to be quiet.
1: So there's always going to be different ways of life, different rhythms, different hours kind of clashing. But that's also part of the beauty of a city. But it also doesn't mean that you should just ignore dissenting voices who do have complaints. I feel like it's very important to kind of realize that it doesn't just mean that we need to have our liberty, but it also means that we need to give that same space to someone else. As a nighttime worker, I know exactly how annoying it is to be woken up at, let's say, 8 o'clock in the morning after a long shift, because construction is underway for months and months and months. I understand the sentiment of, hey, I've had a long day at work, I want to get some sleep. But for the same reason that I, sometimes have to wear earplugs, that also means that sometimes maybe they have to wear earplugs, because it needs to come both ways. If you want your cities to be, bustling and open-minded, so should you. Tolerance is something you need to practice. It's not just something you can talk into existence. Particularly having to deal with the most tense of situations, where really these clubs and neighbors have been at each other's throats for years and could, honestly strangle each other at this point. Even in those circumstances, I have seen progress and I have seen some form of, people coming closer together.
4: Given the theme of this episode, I had to ask, what is a nightmare's dream of a perfect Amsterdam by night?
1: Oh, well, that's a good one. I want to see an explosion of different colors and perspectives and sounds, and not an explosion in the literal sense, but as in, I want to make sure that Amsterdam is a place where new ideas can keep getting generated, where people can continue to move to explore, to experiment, to fall in love. So I feel like if I think about the future for our cities, it's one in which we respect all sides of this important balance. So not just those that want us to be more quiet, but also those that do want to be up at night. What people choose to stay in Amsterdam is because Amsterdam has life, and Amsterdam has spirit, and Amsterdam has character. And I feel like that's the sort of city I want to live in, where no matter who you are, you can just build something and create something of beauty.
4: That was Freck Wallach, Amsterdam's nightmare and poetry performer. Before we dig deeper into the night, it's time for Spotty.

0: London used to have a similar position. There, however, it wasn't called Night Mayor. So, how did they refer to the person in charge of the night? Was it A, the Night King, B, the Night Tsar, C, the Night Emperor, or D, the Night Vigilante? Head on over to Spotify to cast your vote. And by the way, this position doesn't exist anymore in London. Now there is a permanent, independent nightlife commission. That doesn't sound as powerful as the previous title, though. It's often said of cities like Amsterdam that they never sleep, but people have to.
1: We know that sleep is good for physical and mental recreation. So we know that sleep is needed for building up all the power which we lose during daytime and to be creative and to perform very well for mental and physical tasks.
0: I recently sat down with Dr. Thomas Penzel, a somnologist at the Center of Sleep Medicine in Berlin, to unravel one of the peculiarities of the human body. Believe me, I had many questions. On top of my list, what happens in our brain when we sleep?
1: Somehow the brain calms down. The brain, like the rest of the body, reduces the metabolic needs, which means blood flow is reduced, oxygen consumption is reduced, also all body temperature is reduced. We know that the natural sleep cycle is like a program, so we have light sleep, deep sleep, dream sleep, and that's about 90 minutes, and it repeats itself.
0: In a fast-paced, ever-so-demanding society, has sleep become a luxury?
1: No, sleep is no luxury. Sleep is a need. So that didn't change. What I see a change, yes, that is that really the public and also the health organizations understand more that sleep is a need, and sleep is not just the absence of consciousness. Sleep has its structure, and all this is needed. We need the light sleep, we need the deep sleep for physical recreation, we need the dream sleep, the REM sleep for mental recreation.
0: Stay with us, as the night is not yet over. We move to Kyiv, where for 4 years now, the sleep of Ukrainians has been punctuated by the sounds of missiles and air raid sirens. Or, on quiet nights, their ever-present possibility. DW's correspondent in Kyiv is Nicholas Connolly. And in this next very personal piece, he shares what his nights have been like over there.
2: Think of it as an air raid hangover. You wake up with a sore head, even if you haven't had a drink the night before, even if there weren't any missiles. In Ukraine, that's been the reality for over 4 years now. Anyone's home, anywhere in the country, can be hit by a drone or a missile on any night. That's something you think you've got used to until the next bad night comes round. Dreams are the first thing to go. Brain that's listening out for sirens isn't going to give its imagination free rein to dream. Unlike my Ukrainian male colleagues of fighting age, I can leave the country whenever I want. A few days after reaching safety, the dreams usually come back, and it's often as if they're making up for lost time. Kyiv doesn't look like what outsiders expect from a city at war. New restaurants open all the time, people get dressed up, and city employees keep the flower beds pristine. You only really notice it after a night of attacks, or even just expected attacks, when Ukraine's military observes Russia getting its planes ready, and everyone goes to bed dreading what's to come.
3: Last night was one of the worst since Russia launched its full-scale war more than 4 years ago.
2: The morning after, queues at the coffee shops get exponentially bigger, everyone's a little slower and a little less coordinated than normal. Dr. Yuri Pohoretsky is a somnologist. He's been studying Ukrainian sleep for decades. He's convinced the first thing doctors in his country should be asking their patients is how they've been sleeping. In particular, if they have anyone who sees them at night, be that their partners or their fellow soldiers in the trenches. Going to bed anxious makes you sick in all sorts of ways, from heart health to depression, says Dr. Pohoretsky. Not being able to fall asleep, that is classic insomnia, isn't the main problem. For over two-thirds of his patients, it's about quality of sleep. They might have slept for 8 hours, but they still wake up feeling exhausted. In year five of this war, most people living in Ukraine have come up with their own ways to sleep a little less badly. Sometimes that means waiting up for an expected attack, rather than letting yourself be ripped out of deep sleep by a bang that gets you fully awake and alert in a split second. And, crucially for me, if you do get woken up by a bang like that, don't go back to sleep until it's really, truly over. Wake up like that twice in a night, and the next day is over before it's even begun. Your nerves are shot, and with them your patience with other people and your ability to get anything done. Dr. Pohoretsky advises people living close to the front lines in Kyiv to sleep in their bomb shelters. If someone set up a safe place to sleep in their bomb shelter, and they've got an alternative power supply, they've got their power banks and their generators ready, and they're not going to be running between their bedrooms and their safe place once the artillery or the missile attacks start. We see people's health improving significantly, irrespective of what's going on outside. But if you live in a 20-story high-rise in Kyiv, you'll potentially be sharing that basement with hundreds of other people. There's no chance of creating a safe, relaxed place to sleep, so people are left with a choice between getting dressed, heading out to an overcrowded public place in the early hours of the morning, or going to the bathroom, or anywhere far from windows that could shatter, or doing nothing at all. You'll often hear people in Kyiv saying that they'll only get out of bed for a ballistic missile, ones that are faster, do more damage, and are less likely to be intercepted. Anything less than that, say a drone or a cruise missile, and they'll just stay put. Often enough, I find myself in the bathroom at 3 in the morning. Too lazy to leave home, too worried to stay in bed. After the usual 15 minutes scouring Telegram to find out what missiles are coming our way, online shopping is my distraction of choice. Clothes, obscure ingredients for recipes I'm never going to make, and occasionally a cushion I probably don't need. On a good day, the air raid is over by dawn, and a few hours of sleep await. Dr. Pohoretsky says Ukrainians are turning up for work chronically tired. The only solution, he says, are naps at work. He's convinced that 45 minutes, 15 to fall asleep, and a further 30 to rest are enough to make a very real difference. He's now trying to convince Ukrainian employers to let their staff sleep at work and to see it as an investment in their productivity. That's because, for the most part, daylight hours have been much safer and less likely to see attacks than the night, although that's now beginning to change. It goes to explain why sleep tourism, leaving the big cities to go somewhere far away from any conceivable military target, is becoming increasingly popular in Ukraine. Visitors to the country's mountainous west post a video of silent skies and complain when an occasional Russian drone does fly past them in their hideaway. For foreigners like me, getting out of the country usually means catching up on weeks of disturbed sleep. When I do get back to Kyiv, I usually find myself picking up lots of online purchases I'd totally forgotten about, made sitting on the floor of the bathroom at 3 in the morning to the sound of air defences outside. Nick Connolly, DW, Kyiv.
0: Nicholas Connolly's experience of dreamless nights in Kyiv is likely related to an inability to enter rapid eye movement sleep, or REM, the phase during which our most vivid dreams unfold. However, if you're not remembering your dreams when you wake up, there might be another reason. Here's sleep doctor Thomas Penzel again.
1: If you sleep very well, the light sleep extinguishes the memory to dreams, so we don't know what dreams we had in the morning. Dream sleep is called dream sleep because in 80% of these wake-up experiments, people report about dreams. During light sleep and deep sleep, people also report about dreams, but much more rare, only 20%. And dreams are different. Dreams during dream sleep, they are vivid, colorful, emotional, so all kind of activities, they can report stories, whereas during light sleep and deep sleep, the dreams are more like hearing a tone or seeing a color and nothing emotional.
0: You're listening to Inside Europe, and I am Emma Meyer in Berlin. We'll be right back with you after the music break.

0: The night is not over yet, or perhaps it's still waiting to arrive? Have you ever wondered what it would be like to fall asleep in a place where the sky never darkens? Well, this is something the population in Norway is experiencing for several months a year because of the midnight sun, a phenomenon that challenges our very own definition of the night.
1: People adapt to the environment. We know that the sleep patterns change, and maybe during winter time, these people, at least in the history, they have a split sleep, so they have two phases of sleep and some walking or other things in the middle of the night, so that's also possible.
0: It's an in-between space that our Norwegian-born correspondent Lars Bevenga has known since childhood.
2: Children from the Sommeren Kindergarten in Tromsø welcoming the sun back on the 21st of January. The date is celebrated across this Arctic city each year after a long 2 months of darkness.
3: It feels like I am a flower that is growing. I stretch toward the sun and I feel like I'm coming to life.
2: Local Sigrid Agnete Hansen has lived in the Arctic all her life. Coming out of the polar night is always a life-giving experience to her.
3: It was December 13th, and I was sitting on the bus on my way to work. I was on the verge of starting to cry. I just had this feeling that the sun will never come back. When the sun returns and the spring's here, that I feel so energized.
4: Do you find that you sleep less in summer, especially during the months of midnight sun?
3: At least I feel like I don't need as much sleep as I do in the winter. I can sleep 5 hours and feel like I am not sleep deprived. Whereas if I would do the same in December, I would feel like I haven't slept for weeks.
2: It is hard to go to sleep when the sun never sets. I have tried. And for parents with little children, it can be near impossible to get them to accept it's bedtime. This song by indigenous Sami artist Elle Maria Eira is called The Child Must Sleep and is from a collection of 18 lullabies by northern Norwegian artists, all about getting to sleep under the midnight sun. So what does the science say about sleep, health and light?
5: So I'm Laila Hopstock. I'm a professor of health sciences, and I've been working with research within seasonal variation of disease.
2: Laila works at the Arctic University of Tromsø, which has run a health study on the local population for over 50 years. And here's a surprise for you. The huge seasonal swings in night and daylight have surprisingly little impact on people.
5: And you would believe that that would affect the mood, the sleeping patterns, mental distress symptoms, and so on. But research on this population in Tromsø have shown that there is very little seasonal variation in sleep patterns, in sleep disturbance.
2: In fact, they found more seasonal variations in health in southern Europe than in the north, including excess winter mortality.
5: Populations living in the north, they adapt to the local climate. They have warm, well-insulated houses, and they use artificial lighting indoors and outdoors to adapt to a dark period in winter. We think that this behavioral adaptation is the reason why we don't see this seasonal variation in disease and also in, for example, sleep patterns and so on.
2: From my own purely anecdotal experience, though, people tend to sleep less under the midnight sun. Once I saw someone paint their house in Tromsø at 3:30 a.m. It's not always easy to remember which end of the never-ending day it is and when to go to bed. Tromsø local Sigrid Agnete Hansen says you get so

0: used to it, you instantly miss it when you go south.
1: I was in Oslo this weekend, actually, and it gets a lot more dark there in the nighttime. For me, it feels kind of unnatural that it's supposed to be dark at nighttime when it's June. It's a very special feeling to have the daylight with you all day and all night. I highly recommend it.
0: Lars Bevanger, DW.

0: rise and shine. Dawn is starting to appear, and this lullaby sounds like the perfect alarm to slowly wake up to. If, like me, you struggle to get out of bed in the morning, let's use this opportunity to ease ourselves into the day. Personally, coffee is already in the making. That's it for today. This program was produced by Laura Kabelka, Kate Laycock, and me, Emma Meyer. Our sound engineers were Jürgen Kuhn and Stefan Schuster. Inside Europe comes to you from DW in...
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3: From WHYY in Philadelphia, I'm Terry Gross with Fresh Air Weekend. The Book of Mormon is celebrating its 15th year on Broadway. We'll hear from two of the original stars, Josh Gad and Andrew Rannells. The show is beloved and or offensive, which isn't surprising considering it was co-created by Matt Stone and Trey Parker, the creators of South Park. Gad remembers the first time he heard the show's song, Hasadiga Ibuwe.
4: I called my agent at the time and I said, I don't think I can do this show. And he said, why? And I said, because I don't want to get killed.
3: Later, actor Clark Peters, whose breakout role was in the HBO series The Wire, as police detective Lester Freeman. He co-starred as a Vietnam vet in Spike Lee's The Five Bloods and co-stars in the new series The Burrows. That's coming up on Fresh Air Weekend. First News.
5: Live from NPR News in Washington, I'm Windsor Johnston. A white tarp now covers scaffolding outside the Kennedy Center in Washington, D.C., where a legal battle has been playing out over the building's new signage, which bears President Trump's name. According to the New York Times, crews began working to remove Trump's name overnight, just hours after the center requested a 12-hour extension of a court-ordered deadline. The Times says one of its photographers was able to peek through the tarp and saw one of the letters being removed. Earlier this year, the Kennedy Center's Trump-aligned board voted to add the president's name to the venue. The move sparked a lawsuit filed by Democratic lawmakers who argue only Congress has the authority to change the center's name. The Washington National Opera has filed a lawsuit against the federal government. The complaint alleges that the Kennedy Center owes the orchestra more than $17 million in donations. NPR's Isabella Gomez Sarmiento reports.
6: The WNO's lawsuit accuses the Kennedy Center of wrongfully withholding several years' worth of donations and contributions. The Opera and Performing Arts Center ended their long-term affiliation earlier this year. In the complaint, the WNO states that the opera's funds were managed by the Kennedy Center, but that they were supposed to remain two separate legal entities. The opera claims it has been trying to collect the funds for over 5 months to no avail. In a statement shared with NPR, the Kennedy Center says the opera had a deficit. It calls the lawsuit meritless and says it plans to pursue a countersuit. Isabella Gomez Sarmiento, NPR News.
5: SpaceX had a banner day on its stock market debut on Friday. NPR's John Bruich reports it made Elon Musk the world's first trillionaire.
7: SpaceX broke records with its IPO, raising $75 billion. And when the shares traded on the NASDAQ, demand was strong. The stock opened up 11% from the IPO price and ended the day up more than 19%, making SpaceX one of the biggest companies on Earth by market cap. Some experts say it's overvalued, though. The company has a unique toehold in rocketry and satellite communications, and it's also involved in artificial intelligence. But it lost $5 billion last year and another $4 billion in the first quarter of this year. SpaceX doesn't lack for ambition. It wants to put people on Mars, but its path to profitability is unclear. John Ruwitch, NPR News.
5: Only about 21 countries in the world have a GDP over the $1 trillion mark. The U.S. and China lead the way. The president of Cuba has announced economic reforms to attract investment and involve Cubans abroad in the economy. The announcement comes amid a severe economic crisis with power outages and shortages. The U.S. tightened oil supply restrictions on the island in January. This is NPR. Anthropic says it will disable its latest AI models known as Fable 5 and Mythos 5. The move came after the White House ordered the company to suspend the use of the models for use by foreign nationals, citing national security concerns. It marks the government's biggest step to date to restrict access to the most advanced AI models. The FBI is warning FIFA World Cup fans not to fly drones around stadiums, festivals, and other event locations. Host cities, including Atlanta, are establishing temporary flight restrictions. Willie Oppenheimer from member station WABE in Atlanta reports.
8: Waves of green jerseys erupted into cheers across Atlanta as Mexico beat South Africa in the first match of the World Cup on Thursday. Thousands turned up at fan fests, including at the city's downtown Centennial Olympic Park. But the FBI says during all the partying, at least three people had their drones seized. The FBI warns the park is now one of several temporary flight restriction areas, or TFRs. The FBI's Marlo Graham warns drones have become a nationwide security concern during the World Cup.
9: Violations can result in criminal fines up to $100,000, 1 year in prison, and seizure of your drone.
8: Graham says you should always check TFRs on the Federal Aviation Administration website before you fly. For NPR News, I'm Lily Oppenheimer in Atlanta.
5: I'm Windsor Johnston, NPR News, in Washington.
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11: This week in This American Life, who hasn't this happened to? 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
3: This is Fresh Air Weekend. I'm Terry Gross. The Book of Mormon is celebrating its 15th anniversary on Broadway. It received 9 Tonys, including Best Musical and Best Score. My guests were stars of the original Broadway cast. This weekend marks the end of their week of cameo appearances in every show as part of the anniversary celebration. The Book of Mormon revolves around 2 young Mormon men who are very excited that they've reached the age where they're assigned to a mission. They're hoping to be sent to an exciting, beautiful place, but they're assigned to Uganda, which is dealing with the AIDS epidemic, war, and famine. The show is a satirical, but kind of affectionate, but could also be considered kind of offensive, look at Mormon beliefs and the naivete of some young men. It was created and written by Trey Parker and Matt Stone, the creators of South Park, along with Robert Lopez, who co-wrote the songs for Frozen and Avenue Q. A 15th anniversary remastered edition of the original Book of Mormon cast recording, along with new liner notes and photos, will be released later this month. Let's start with the opening song, Hello, as the young missionaries are being trained on how to go door-to-door proselytizing. We'll hear the opening of the song featuring Ranals and the conclusion of the song featuring Josh Gad.
13: Hello, my name is Elder Price, and I would like to share with you the most amazing book. Hello, my name is Elder Grant. It's a book about America, a long, long

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1: Congratulations on the 15th anniversary.
2: Thank you. Thanks for having us back.
1: I'm delighted to have you here. I love that song. I think it's a great opening to the show. I'm wondering, since it's all about two missionaries training to go door to door, did you have people coming to your door when you were growing up who were Mormons trying to convert you?
2: I grew up in Omaha, Nebraska, and there is a pretty large Mormon population there, as well as a large Jehovah's Witness population. So we did. But I grew up extremely Catholic. And not that we weren't kind to these young people when they came to the door, but it was, I think it was something that we were definitely warned about. That the, if my mother saw these people like coming up the steps, she'd be like, oh boy, here they come.
1: Did she ever let them in?
2: Oh no, we weren't.
1: Did she try to convert them?
2: No, we didn't go that far either. I think she was just like, oh, we're Catholic and, you know, but thanks for stopping by.
1: And Josh, what about you?
3: I grew up in South Florida, and Hollywood, Florida did not have many Mormons,
2: no,
3: from what I remember, knocking on our door. It was only sort of later, going into the process of Book of Mormon, I did not know a lot about the Mormon Church. I had to sort of research a lot about it.
2: Terry, I do, just very quickly, when we were in rehearsals for the workshop, I decided that I should be a real, like a good little actor, and I should go to the Mormon temple.
3: I remember this.
2: And I should meet with some Mormon missionaries. So I got myself ensnared in a very strange relationship with these two young men who I met with a handful of times, and they were so excited that someone wanted to talk to them and that I solicited them. And then they said, can we come to your home? And I lived with my boyfriend at the time, and the apartment was like, it was pretty clear two gay men lived there. I mean, it was like real, like mid-century off the charts. You know what I'm saying? And I was like, you know what? Let's let them come in. So these two Mormon missionaries came over, and there's like a picture of my boyfriend and I like on the mantle. And so I had to explain to them that I was like, I'm actually in a musical about the Mormon Church. And they were sort of shocked. But then it was so helpful because they really opened up to me about how scary and disappointing it was to be a missionary at times, and especially being a missionary in New York City. They were like, no one will speak to us. People are very mean to us. And then I was like, well, where are you hanging out? And they're like, well, they send us to Times Square. And I was like, well, you got to get out of Times Square. You cannot be hanging out in Times Square, boys.
1: How have your voices changed in the past 15 years? You've sung a lot. You've done a lot. You're older.
3: I was insulted yesterday when our producer came up to me and said, you sound so much better than you did back when you first did it.
2: Really?
3: Yes. And I was like, what? Did I really not sound good when I first
2: No,
3: did
2: you sounded great.
3: You can tell me now, Andrew.
2: No, you sounded fantastic.
1: Well, you don't know how to... Is that a compliment or an insult?
3: Well, that's what I'm wondering.
2: I think you sound the same. I mean, look, our voices are different. 15 years,
3: right.
2: You know, there's a lot of wear and tear. You know, some of it is muscle memory. I would say some of it comes back. I got to perform this number, I believe, on Stephen Colbert's show. That was the number that I sang on the Tony Awards.
3: Sounded fantastic.
2: Well, that's very nice. But that, weirdly, as we were rehearsing it, like, it was still somewhere like lodged in my voice. And I think you're having a similar.
3: Same thing. When I found out I was doing this, I played the album in the car and I started to sing along. And some of those high notes, I just was like, oh my God, I can't, how am I going to hit these? And I actually asked them to lower it and they laughed and said no. And then, and then I started to sort of do it on my feet. And just like you said, something clicks and it all sort of like, it's like riding a bike. It's just sort of in there somewhere.
2: Now, the physical side of it, Terry, is a little different.
3: Yeah.
2: Physically doing some of these numbers, that's where the aging process really catches up to you.
1: You mean like you can't sing as much as long?
2: Well, I can't dance as much as I used to. The singing part is a little easier to control. The physical, the knees,

0: is the getting up and down off the ground. That's all a little bit different.
1: Although you're lucky. You don't have to do any of the big dance numbers.
0: That's not a coincidence. I said no to all of those.
1: Why didn't I say no to that?
0: They were like, do you want to do this big dance number? And I said, no, thank you.
2: When you first read the book for the Book of Mormon and then heard the songs, what was your reaction? Because depending on who you are, it's hilarious or incredibly offensive.
0: You know, the script changed so heavily, and I don't know what this says about me, that I remember reading it when I was auditioning for the show and not being fazed by any of it and just sort of like, okay, that sounds great. And then because I'm playing this Mormon missionary who is shocked by all of these things that are being said. So it was very easy to sort of, you know, to play that part because a lot of it is sort of shocking and is not your typical musical theater fare. I heard the humor in it and I felt very confident that people were going to think it was funny. I certainly didn't think it would be still running on Broadway after 15 years and would have toured to Salt Lake City. I didn't think that they would have done that, but it did.
1: I was involved from the very first workshop, and I remember getting a demo, and the first song I heard, I laughed my butt off. It was, hello, bum, bum, bum, bum, bum, bum. Second song was, two by two, we're marching door to door, and these songs were just so fun. And then I got to a song called Hasadiga Ibawai, and at that point, I called my agent at the time and I said, I don't think I can do this show. And he said, why? And I said, because I don't want to get killed.
2: So, you know, with Hasadiga Ibawai, it's like Hakuna Matata from The Lion King. And, you know, a general in Uganda sings it. And he's saying, you know, like when like things are really bad, there's famine, there's war, everybody has AIDS. But when we think about that, we lift our hands to the sky and we sing Hasadiga Ibawai. And you're expecting that that's going to be a really inspirational phrase. But what that really means is, you know, it's an expletive addressed to God. There are so many people who will never get past that, I'm sure. And Trey Parker and Matt Stone, the creators of the show, along with Robert Lopez, when I interviewed them, they said, that's the point where you know, like, who's in and who is out.
0: That is true. That is true.
1: I guess my answer would be, I'm shocked 15 years later at how many people are in.
0: Well, but I think it speaks to people who are having, you know, there are horrible things that are happening around them, horrible things that are happening to them. And it speaks to this fear of the absence of God in those moments. So I think Trey and Matt and Bobby have written something that I think really pulls from like a deep truth that a deep fear that people have, which is there a God? Where has God gone? And it's set to this really sort of playful, animated music. But the question is there a God in this place?
2: My guests are Andrew Rannells and Josh Gad. They starred in the original cast of The Book of Mormon. This weekend marks the end of their week of cameo performances in the show. Last Sunday, they performed at the Tonys. We'll hear more of our conversation after a break. This is Fresh Air Weekend.
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0: This is Fresh Air Weekend. I'm Terry Gross. Let's get back to my interview with the original stars of the Book of Mormon, Josh Gad and Andrew Rannells. So let's hear some music. I want to start with I Believe. And that's like your big showpiece, Andrew. And so I want you to describe the context of the song.
1: The context of the song, I mean, Bobby Lopez has been very open about it. It was very much inspired by the song I Have Confidence from The Sound of Music, that it's Elder Price sort of building
0: your character.
1: Of my character, Elder Price, sort of building himself up to go back out and sort of reaffirm his faith. And he's going to double down on this, and he's going to go and try to convert these people in Uganda after, you know, he arrives and nothing is going the way he wants it to or the way he hoped it would. And he feels very beaten down. But then he has this moment where he decides, I can do this. I can do this, and I'm going to start with the village warlord. That's going to be my guy, and I'm going to start with that guy. And if I can convert him, then everybody else will fall into place. And so most of the song is him building himself up to do this.
0: So let's hear Andrew Rannells from the original cast recording of the Book of Mormon singing I Believe.
2: I've always longed to help the needy, to do the things I never dared. This was the time for me to step up, so then why was I so scared? A warlord who shoots people in the face, what's so scary about that? I must trust that my Lord is mightier and always has my back. Now I must be completely divided.

0: So that was Andrew Rannells from the original cast recording of the Book of Mormon singing I Believe. There's some really high notes in that.
1: Yeah.
0: And I know one night you lost your voice singing it, and you managed to get through the song.
1: That happened many times, but you do a show 8 times a week for over a year.
0: You lost your voice on stage many times?
1: I mean, yeah, over the course of my career, that's something that happens. I mean, not just in the Book of Mormon, but in other shows, like you learn to sing through sickness, and you learn to sing through. I mean, there are nights where there are certain notes missing in your voice all of a sudden, and you don't find out until you're on stage in front of 1,200 people, and you're like, oh boy. And you just have to figure out a way to sing around it. But it was, you know, after previews, after opening, after the Tony Awards, I hadn't missed any performances. And, I started my career as a replacement, as an understudy. I was not accustomed to the idea that I could call out of a show, and I probably shouldn't have done the show that night, but I remember it was like a couple weeks after the Tony Awards, and I sang this duet that Josh and I sang called You and Me, But Mostly Me, and it was kind of a disaster, but I just continued. I just continued with the show, and I was like, I'm gonna try to make this work.
2: It was actually remarkable to watch.
1: But then by the, I don't know, I pulled that very deep out of my soul, and I got through I Believe somehow, and like sang the whole thing. And I amazed myself that I could do it. And then I got to another song that's called Orlando. I don't know if you remember this, Josh.
2: Mm-hmm.
1: And it's supposed to end with a little falsetto thing where I say, and I'll never go back to, and I'm supposed to go, you. And instead I went, never go back to you. And the curtain flew up and all the missionaries come out and everyone was laughing.
2: Yeah.
1: And then after the bows that night, I walked off stage and I remember Karen Moore, our stage manager, was standing there, and I burst into tears, and I said, I have to miss a show. And she said, you're allowed to miss a show. And I just, like, cried and cried about it. It was so, yeah, it had never occurred to me.
0: I sometimes get laryngitis when I get a
1: cold. Sure.
0: And I had laryngitis just a few weeks ago, and I always say to myself, your voice will come back, but there's a little part of my brain saying, what if it doesn't?
1: Absolutely.
2: Oh, it's
0: terrifying. Do you go through that?
1: Absolutely. Or when your voice is low and all of a sudden you sound like, you know, like Kathleen Turner, and you're like, will it always sound like this?
2: Do you remember when I had laryngitis opening night of Gutenberg?
1: Yes. Josh got very sick when we did Gutenberg.
2: Opening night.
1: And we call it Dr. Footlights on Broadway. You can sound terrible, and then all of a sudden you get on stage, and something adrenaline happens, and Josh got through this whole two-person show that we did with a lot of music in it, and you just did it.
2: There was no option. Opening night, two-person show, not many options.
0: Well, Josh, let's hear your big number in the show, and this is Man Up. Do you want to explain the context?
2: Yeah, so, you know, for all of Act One, Cunningham is a follower, a self-described follower, and he really looks to...
0: A follower,
2: Elder Price.
0: Of Elder Price, like, and he's the lead.
2: And he actually, you know, there's a duet with the two of them called You and Me, But Mostly Me, where Elder Price sings about the fact that this is really his journey, and Elder Cunningham can be a sidekick on that journey. He can, you know, have a small little part of that journey, but he just basically needs to stay out of Price's way and follow. And Elder Cunningham is very happy to do that because he's never had somebody who will actually not leave and abandon him. And then something happens over the course of the first act, and Cunningham finds that he's been abandoned again, but for the first time in his life, he has somebody in the form of this character, Nabalungi, who's one of the villagers, and she basically tells him, hey, why don't you take the mantle? Why don't you show us the way forward? And this sparks a light bulb moment in Cunningham, and he decides that for the first time in his life, he has an opportunity to take the reins, to step from the role of sidekick into the role of the main star. And so this song is that sort of culmination of that journey.
0: Let's listen to it.

0: So, Josh, do you hear a little bit of Footloose in that song?
1: I've never thought about that until now. Yeah, it's definitely, well, it's got a very 80s quality to it. I remember from the very first workshop that song existed. And actually, the very first workshop we did, Trey, Matt, and Bobby had not written any of Act 2. So the show just literally ended with Man Up, but it wasn't an ensemble. It was just me. And it ended with me basically being like, Man Up! And that was it. And they were like, it went to black. And so it evolved into what it evolved into. But, you know, the influences of each of these songs, including Man Up, comes from a place of absolute weird devotion to musical theater on the part of Trey Parker and Matt Stone. Obviously, Bobby Lopez comes from that world. But when you look at Trey and Matt, you don't, the first thing you think of is not necessarily like musical theater acumen. And these are two guys that people forget. When they wrote South Park Bigger, Longer, Uncut, the feature film adaptation of the hit Comedy Central show, they got a letter from Stephen Sondheim, who's probably the most acclaimed composer and lyricist of the 20th century. And he basically said, this is one of the top 10 most brilliantly realized musicals he's ever seen. And I really do think that the reason, part of the reason this show endures is because each one of these songs is instantaneously hummable. Each one of these songs, you say Footloose in the case of Man Up, but each one of these songs reminds you of something, but it's never pastiche. It's never sort of making fun of a genre. It is fully embracing it and earning its space.
0: It has been wonderful to speak to you both. Thank you so much for coming back to our show.
2: Oh, my
1: Thank
2: gosh.
1: You Thank for you for having us. You're the best.
2: Thank you for keeping us on track. You know, most interviewers don't have that in them to deal with Josh and I together.
1: So. Yeah, we were very disciplined today.
2: We were very disciplined.
0: Well, thank you for that.
2: We took this very seriously. Very seriously. We're huge fans of yours and your show.
0: Thank you, and I of yours.
2: It's a real honor to be back here, so thank you.
0: Josh Gad and Andrew Rannells starred in the original cast of The Book of Mormon, which is now celebrating its 15th anniversary on Broadway. So many of us became aware of what a great actor Clark Peters is from his role in one of the best TV series ever made, HBO's The Wire. He played police detective Lester Freeman, who helped track down the drug dealers the detectives were looking for through his research and his analysis of wiretaps. The series was co-created by David Simon, who also co-created the HBO series Tremé, set in New Orleans shortly after Hurricane Katrina. Peters co-starred in that, too, as a Mardi Gras Indian chief who returns to his damaged home and tries to rebuild his life. In Spike Lee's film To Five Bloods, he was one of the four Vietnam vets who returns to Vietnam decades after the war. Now he's one of the stars of the Netflix series The Burrows. Clark plays one of the residents in a retirement community that promises an almost utopian chapter of your life. But some of the residents start dying, while others start experiencing some very disturbing, inexplicable encounters and visions. Something's going on, and it seems to be something supernatural. Clark Peters grew up in Englewood, New Jersey, but moved to Europe in the 70s and settled in London, where he continues to live and is speaking to us from. He's been in London stage productions of the musicals Guys and Dolls, Porgy and Bess, and Chicago, as well as dramas. He co-wrote and co-starred in the original production of the musical Five Guys Named Mo, which was first staged in London. It moved to Broadway, where it was also a big hit. Clark Peters, welcome to Fresh Air. It's such a pleasure to have you.
3: Thank you. That was a lovely introduction. I did all that?
0: You did a lot more than that, but I figured, let me keep my intro.

0: So short, so we have more time to actually talk. I could have gone on. I left out a lot of series and movies. So let's get to the Burrows. So the cast is largely in their 60s and 70s because it's set in a retirement community. You yourself, as Clark Peters, you're in your mid-70s. What kind of roles do you think you would have been offered at this age when you started professionally, acting professionally in the 1970s?
1: Well, I picked this profession so that I would have longevity, so that I could still be acting at 100 if it comes to it. But starting out, I always played older people. So in Driving Miss Daisy, for example, with Dame Wendy Hiller, I think I was in my late 30s playing Hoke, who was well up into his 80s, and I looked at a diary that I'd written. And on one page it was, "I'm tired of playing old guys because there's no future in it." But, but I'm still here playing old guys.
0: What appealed to you about the role in the Burrows?
1: To tell you the truth, honestly, I didn't want to do the Burrows because someone had likened it to Stranger Things, which I hadn't seen before this offer came through. And what I didn't want to be doing was acting as though I'm chasing monsters until I'm 80 years old. But then I read the script, and I thought, oh, I can resonate with this journey, with the quest that that Art is on. And then I looked at the cast, and I thought, oh, there's just no way I can say no to this.
0: There are roles for older people where, especially sometimes when the cast is all about older people, where I sense something condescending. They're either like, oh, it's so cute, they're on an adventure, you know? Oh, it's so cute, they're still walking. Oh, it's so cute.
1: They're still breathing.
0: They're still breathing. Oh, it's so cute. They've fallen in love.
1: Yeah.
0: Do you get offered roles like that, and what do you do?
1: Yes, I try to let people know that just because we live in a society where we take the elderly and we hide them away doesn't mean that they're not valued or that they have something to offer. And I like to at least have that conversation, you know, that the elderly remember the past. You know, and if you want to move forward, you better talk to some older people. You know, and yes, we do fall in love, and yes, we do have adventures, and there are still things to discover even at this age. I'm not going to slow down just because I'm a septuagenarian. That just does not make sense. That's the furthest from my mind and hopefully from my body. You know, so finding roles that are like the Burrows, you know, where there's a group of people who are the same age having an adventure, I like that. Otherwise, you know, I've been somebody's dad, somebody's grandfather, you know, I just like to be somebody's brother, somebody's lover, you know, and just carry on as life is, as it really is.
0: Clark Peters is one of the stars of the new Netflix series, The Burrows. We'll hear more of our conversation after a break. I'm Terry Gross, and this is Fresh Air Weekend.

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0: This is Fresh Air Weekend. I'm Terry Gross. Let's get back to my interview with Clark Peters. He's currently one of the stars of the Netflix series The Burrows. He was one of the stars of the HBO series The Wire in the role of police detective Lester Freeman. In Spike Lee's film The Five Bloods, he played one of the four Vietnam vets who returned to Vietnam decades after the war to bring back the remains of their unit leader and take care of some unfinished business. I hope you're not tired talking about The Wire, but it is one of the best TV series ever made, maybe the best, and you were one of the stars, so can we talk about that just a little?
1: Sure, you can talk about it a lot.
0: Thank you. So you played Police Detective Lester Freeman, and you're the detective who finds clues through, like, online research and files, through contacts, wiretaps, and you can put two and two together and synthesize the clues that you found into some kind of path. But you start off in the series working the pawn shop beat, and I want to play a scene from early on in the first season. You've just found an important clue that no one else on the investigation has been able to find, identifying who Avon Barksdale is.
1: Yes.
0: And so he's one of the two major drug dealers in the series. So here's a scene where Detective Jimmy McNulty comes to see you in your office. He's impressed with the work you've done, but when he walks in, he finds you putting together miniature models of furniture. And McNulty's played by Dominic West, and he speaks first.
2: So you're police after all. You know what you're doing, but you ain't been doing it. How long you been in the pawn shop unit?
3: 13 years and 4 months.
2: 13 years?
3: And 4 months.
2: I gotta ask you, what exactly does a police officer assigned to the pawn shop unit do?
3: You intake reports from registered pawn shops on all items valued over $50. Then you make an index card for that item. Then you file that index card. If someone wants to find out if something stolen has been pawned, we look to see if we have an index card. If we do, we do. If we don't, we don't.
2: You did that for 13 years?
3: And 4 months.
2: Why'd you ask out of homicide?
3: Well, no ask about it.
2: You got the boot?
3: Uh-huh.
2: What'd you do to piss him off?
3: Police work.
2: I think I need to buy you a drink.
3: Just one?
0: I heard you say, as we were listening to that, 4 months, just one. You remember the lines from that?
1: I remember the scene, yes.
0: This was one of your first scenes, right?
1: Yeah.
0: Is that also why you remember it?
1: No, I didn't remember it until we started to hear it.
0: Oh, and then it came back to you.
1: And then it came back to me, yes, yeah. Uh-huh. I'm not one of those actors that holds on to the stuff. Yeah, I'm amazed, you know, when Ian McClellan, for example, will all of a sudden out of nowhere start reciting reams of Shakespeare that is appropriate to a particular moment that we're living today. I don't have that kind of mind. But when I hear something like that, it's like playing music. You know what key you're playing, and you figure, I remember this melody. Yeah, so you pick it up from there.
0: Is Lester the role you auditioned for?
1: Did I audition for Lester? No, I don't think I did. But I was quite happy to land in Lester's lap, so to speak. You know, he's the guy I want to be when I grow up, you know, because he does do police work. You know, he doesn't have access to the internet. You know, it was old fashioned research, and you went through volumes and of tomes of information, whether it was banking or whether it was in this particular instance real estate records, and then having to cross reference that. You know, my mind likes that kind of agility, you know, and I liked that being applied in Lester's life.
0: Did you only know the scenes you were in, or did you also get to see what was happening behind the scenes in city politics and, you know, among the drug dealers and the corner boys? And did you get to see their scenes? Or did you just know what you would know as your character?
1: No. Back then, you know, we would get the whole episode, and you would read the whole episode. Nowadays, you know, you get a scene, you have no idea the context of the scene, and you're asked to audition. I can't do that. I refuse to do that. I think that really makes our job as actors very difficult. When we have the whole story, then we can see how we fit into that story and how we can either enhance that story, sell it, or whatever. You know, at the end of the day, the star of any story is the story you're telling. It's not the person, you know, whose name is above the title. You know, and when that becomes more important than the story that we're telling, you know, then we as actors just become commodities. You know, I push back against that. I really do. You know, and as far as like reading every episode, I couldn't wait until the next episodes came. And I was always looking for that moment that said, Kima may be saying something to McNulty, like, did you hear what happened to Freeman? He caught one while he's pumping gas. You know, I never expected to be there that long, you know, but thank the Lord I was.
0: Yeah. What did you think of the police when you were growing up? And did playing a police detective give you an empathy for police that you maybe didn't feel before?
1: I grew up with great respect for the police because in Englewood, New Jersey, we knew the police. We went to school with their children. They knew our parents, you know. And so it was almost something that you may wanted to have to aspire to. Going through the 60s and 70s, I lost total respect for the police because of their abuse of power. I don't have a lot of respect for them now for that same reason. Yet, for those who are walking that beat and who are trying to do the right thing, I have the greatest respect for. And I know that we can be in a society that is policed in the proper way, where the community as well is part of the health of that community with the police.
0: I know that it took you years to actually watch The Wire. So my question is, what's wrong with you?
1: Work. I never had time to slow down long enough to watch it. And there's nothing wrong now that I've seen it. Well done.
0: Were you surprised at how good it was?
1: Yeah, I was. I actually binged watched all 5 seasons. I had a double knee replacements and I was recuperating, and I thought, you know, I've only seen the first 2 episodes of each season, because that's what they would show before we finished shooting, and then I'd come back to England. It wasn't being shown in England, and I would start work until the next season of shooting. So I never got a chance to watch a whole season, you know. But then when I was sitting there with this ice pack on both of my knees, I just binge-watched. I thought, this is really good. I think I may even watch it twice, you know, just to really get the nuances of different people's performances, but also the information that's being imparted concerning our society. You know, that I found very, very insightful.
0: Yeah, agreed. So you settled first in Paris, and then you moved to England, largely because of England's great reputation for great theater. And you got roles there. You even got a role in Hair, which you had auditioned for several times in New York and never got.
1: Yes.
0: So what's your theory about why you were getting more roles in England on the stage than you got in New York?
1: First of all, my career began in England. My first professional job was in England with the Watford Repertory Company doing Guys and Dolls.
0: That's such a great show. The songs are so good. And you played Sky Masterson, right?
1: I did, yes. 3 times. There and then twice with the National Theater.
0: How great is that? So you got to sing Luck Be a Lady. And
1: I've never been in love before.
0: What a great duet. Yeah.
1: And also, the best song in that is My Time of Day.
0: Oh,
1: it's the dark time.
0: You are so right, and it's not in the movie.
1: Yes, that's right, because he couldn't sing it.
0: Well, it's got unusual intervals. Was it hard for you to sing? Do you want to do a few bars of it? It's such a great song.
1: My time of day is the dark time, a couple of deals before dawn, when the street belongs to the cop, and the janitor with a mop, and the grocery clerks are all gone, and the smell of the rain-washed pavement comes up clean and fresh and cold, and the street lamplight fills the gutters with gold. That's my time of day, my time of day. And you're the only doll I ever wanted to share it with me. I was singing the wrong key, but
0: it was still lovely, though. God, what a great song, and what a pleasure to hear you sing it. You have a pretty big range, right? That was like really deep at the end.
1: Yeah.
0: I mean, down low in the keyboard.
1: I'm a bass baritone with tenor tendencies, that's what I like to say.
0: That sounds dangerous.
1: As it came out of my mouth, I said, yes, that's probably the wrong way to put it.
0: So did that make you flexible in what kind of singing parts you got, that you had like the bass and the tenor tendencies?
1: Yes, yes. By the time we got to Porgy, and Porgy and Bess, I mean, that's in my middle range, but...
0: Were you Crown or Porgy?
1: I was Porgy.
0: Oh, wow.
1: Yeah, yeah. I loved that.
0: Well, Bessie, who is my woman now, is beautiful.
1: Mm-hmm. I'm not going to sing that one, Terry.
0: That's a hard one. How is being black in London different from being black in New York or other places that you'd been to in the U.S.?
1: Let's go back to why I came to England. I can address that particular question through theater. Okay? What England had to offer, or the way I feel I was successful in England, was first of all because I was an American. Secondly, because I was a black American. And because the culture of America concerning entertainers in theater and in musicals is something that is already part of our culture, of the American culture. In England, people of color here, coming from the Caribbean or coming from Africa, do not have that same sensibility in theater, particularly at that particular point in time in musicals. So to a large degree, it was easier for me than my Caribbean or African counterpart to get the same roles. Do you understand what I'm saying?
0: I understand exactly what you're saying. Yeah, I don't think musicals are like a big tradition in Jamaica.
1: No, neither are they in England. But a pantomime is, yes, that's there.
0: Musicals are big in England.
1: Yes, they are now. Now they are.
0: They weren't then?
1: Well, they weren't not for people of color.
0: Oh, I see what you're saying.
1: Yes, yeah, right. Not for people of color at all. And because the political dynamic had to change to a large degree, I think that I was here to help facilitate that change or that acceptance. Mm-hmm. There was a musical called Bubbling Brown Sugar that came in 1978. I think, to London. It was a huge, huge success. A cast of, I think, about 38 black dancers, singers, and three white dancers and singers. And the story is basically we take them on a tour of what Harlem was like during the Renaissance and during the heyday of Harlem. You know, and so it was a kind of show that you had to act, sing, dance, you know, do comedy, everything. And it's the first time, I think, that that generation had been introduced to this quality of performance, particularly by a black company.
0: What songs did you sing in Bubbling Brown Sugar?
1: I sang... Sophisticated Ladies, yes. I sang...
0: The Ellington song.
1: George, Yeah, the Ellington. Gosh, yes.
0: That also has some unusual intervals in it.
1: Absolutely. I get them, darling. I get them, believe me.
0: a few bars?
1: They say, into your early life romance came, and in this heart of yours burned a flame that flickered one day and died away.
0: That's really nice. Who would have thought that Lester Freeman could sing like that?
1: Oh, that's cute.
0: You also had a small background vocal part in the 1977 hit Boogie Nights by Heatwave. Which part is you? The bass part?
1: Got to keep on dancing, keep on dancing. That part. You know, you're very sneaky there, Terry. Come on. I got your number. But even before that, there's a better one. Joan Armatrading had a hit with a song called Love and Affection.
0: And you're on that,
1: yes.
0: Too.
1: That was the first. That was 76, that one. Yeah.
0: And your part is?
1: Oh, give me love.
0: So why don't we hear that track and you singing bass on it?

0: as my guest Clark Peters singing the bass part on Joan Armatrading's Love and Affection. Clark Peters, I have so enjoyed talking with you and hearing you sing. Thank you so much.
1: Thank you. Thank you, Taylor. We'll catch you the next time around, eh?
0: Yes. All right. Be well.
1: And you.
0: Clark Peters is one of the stars of the new Netflix series, The Burrows. Fresh Air Weekend is produced by Teresa Madden. Fresh Air's executive producer is Sam Brigger. Our technical director and engineer is Audrey Bentham. Our co-host is Tanya Mosley. I'm Terry Gross.

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0: blues. 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
3: From NPR News in Washington, D.C., this is Weekend Edition. Adworny. This hour, the Trump administration has blessed the union of two rival Hollywood titans. Then we'll take you to Senegal, where aid cuts have led to shortages in malnutrition care.
4: This is something natural. This is something human. When you see that your kids are in good health, you are happy and you feel good. But whenever your child is just suffering, you suffer with them.
3: We'll talk to an actor who memorized all 154 of William Shakespeare's sonnets, and the World Cup is underway. The U.S. won its first game, 4-1 over Paraguay. First, our newscast. It's Saturday, June 13th, 2026.
5: Live from NPR News in Washington, I'm Windsor Johnston. The U.S. military says it shot down several Iranian drones as they were heading toward the Strait of Hormuz. NPR's Carrie Khan reports both the U.S. and Iran say they're seeing progress in signing a preliminary peace deal.
6: In a post on social media, the U.S. Central Command says Iran launched what it called multiple one-way attack drones to strike commercial ships in the vital waterway. U.S. forces shot all the drones and that, quote, traffic flow through the strait continues unimpeded, according to CENTCOM. Meanwhile, Iran's foreign minister posted on social media that a deal had, quote, never been closer to being reached. Pakistan's prime minister also signaled that a deal was nearly finalized. A senior Trump official also confirmed to reporters that the two sides were close but added a bit of caution, saying most in Iran want to sign the deal, but, quote, not everybody, adding that Iran's system is very complicated. Carrie Khan, NPR News, Tel Aviv.
5: A federal judge has issued a preliminary injunction blocking the Trump administration's nearly $2 billion anti-weaponization fund. As NPR's Ryan Lucas reports, the court said the move was necessary.
7: At a court hearing on a lawsuit challenging the fund, U.S. District Judge Leonie Brinkema said the public statements from DOJ officials that the department was abandoning the fund were not sufficient. She noted that President Trump continues to publicly support the fund and that the government has refused to formally declare under oath that the fund is indeed dead. Judge Brinkema therefore issued a preliminary injunction blocking the fund, but she gave the Justice Department 1 week to provide a clear, unambiguous declaration under penalty of perjury, signed by the Acting Attorney General and the U.S. Treasury Secretary, that the fund will not move ahead. If it does so, the judge said she will likely dismiss the lawsuit. If the government does not do so, then the case will move forward. Ryan Lucas, NPR News, Alexandria, Virginia.
5: Stocks seesawed this week, but all three major indexes ended higher. NPR's Scott Horsley reports Wall Street's not the only place where prices are going up.
8: The week was marked by a couple of eyebrow-raising inflation reports. Consumer prices in May were up 4.2% from a year ago. That's the biggest annual increase in more than 3 years. Wholesale prices jumped more than 6%. Investors are concerned that stubborn inflation will prevent the Federal Reserve from cutting interest rates anytime soon. Fed policymakers hold their next rate-setting meeting next week. SpaceX blasted off as a public company on Friday. The record-setting IPO raised tens of billions of dollars to help bankroll the company's ventures in spaceflight and artificial intelligence. For the week, both the Dow and the S&P 500 index rose about 2/3%, while the Nasdaq climbed 0.7%. Scott Horsley, NPR News, Washington.
5: This is NPR News. Shares of SpaceX jumped 19% in their Wall Street debut on Friday, pushing the company's market value to about $2.1 trillion. The surge also made founder Elon Musk the world's first trillionaire. Forbes estimates his net worth now stands at about $1.1 trillion. Heat can be dangerous for pregnant women. A new study looks at how certain proteins inside a pregnant body respond to heat and how that can affect both mother and fetus. NPR's Alejandro Barunda reports.
9: One way bodies deal with heat stress is to ramp up the production of molecules called heat shock proteins.
10: Fundamentally, their job is to protect the cell.
9: That's Carrie Breton. She's an environmental epidemiologist at Washington University in St. Louis. She says that's extra important during pregnancy when feeling too much heat can affect both mother and fetus. The new study in environmental science and technology shows that heat exposure ramped up the amount of protective heat shock proteins in most pregnant women's blood. But some women who developed lots of the proteins ended up having their babies early. It's a hint about why some pregnant people might be more sensitive to heat than others. Alejandra Burunda, NPR News.
5: Oil prices fell by more than 3% this week, their lowest level since early March. Gas prices are also easing. The national average for a gallon of regular is down by about 40 cents from a month ago. The U.S. men's national team opened its World Cup champion with a 4-1 win over Paraguay last night. The Americans next faced Australia next week. This is NPR News.
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3: This is Weekend Edition from NPR News. Scott Simon is away. I'm Alyssa Nadworny. The biggest challenge facing the Trump administration right now, a peace deal with Iran. And it's become a bit of a will-they-won't-they story. It's gone like this. The president announces a deal is forthcoming, and we wait. This week, as we waited, an Apache helicopter went down off the Gulf of Oman. The U.S. blamed Iran. The U.S. struck Iran. Iran struck Gulf neighbors. The president threatened to strike Iran again, quote, very hard. And then just hours later, Trump announced he'd canceled that plan and that a peace deal was forthcoming. Joining me now is NPR senior contributor Ron Elving. Good morning.
14: Good to be with you, Alyssa.
3: So this deal is a memorandum of understanding. And yesterday, Iran's foreign minister said it's in the final stages and that his country's leadership had approved it. Do we know exactly what's on the table yet?
14: Not really. We only know what might be. Uh-huh. Right now, the one thing the two sides seem to have agreed on is their interest in having an agreement, or what each side can say is an agreement. That would help President Trump celebrate his 80th birthday this weekend by claiming victory and by ending what has become a politically expensive misadventure. And if there really is a deal that holds up, it should re-energize the world oil market and bring prices down worldwide for gas and fertilizer and ultimately food as well. It would help Iran get back to selling its oil and accessing some of its frozen assets. And so for the moment, everyone seems eager to sign and smile. But the real test comes once a deal is actually in place and we see whether both sides perform as agreed and whether that produces the desired results.
3: Right. Okay, Ron, last week you talked about the bipartisan upset on Capitol Hill over Trump's pick of Bill Pulte, the head of the Federal Housing Finance Agency, to step in as Director of National Intelligence. So now there is a new name, Jay Clayton. Will this pick satisfy the lawmakers?
14: It surely won't satisfy all of them, but it seems likely to placate them, or at least to placate enough for Clayton to be confirmed. Clayton has been a U.S. attorney for the Southern District of New York. His background in intelligence is quite limited.

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1: Be reversed, and that inflation would come down. And he may have meant to say he loved not inflation itself, but the inflation number that was out that morning, the measurement, if only because it could have been still worse. Hmm. And if that's what he meant, then he failed to say it clearly enough. So now he's on tape saying he loves the inflation. Not a good look in an election year. Trump has already fallen 20 points among independents since the start of last year. He won't be on the ballot this fall to bring out his hardcore base of supporters. So November could bring a serious setback in the midterms.
2: Yes, of course, which people will be paying attention to inflation. Okay, finally, Ron, what are you going to do tomorrow night?
1: Tonight, of course, it's the Knicks and Spurs and Game 5 in the NBA Finals. But tomorrow night is going to be, well, it's going to be hard not to watch the octagon on the White House South Lawn. This is the new spectacular arena that's been built near the site of Trump's rally on January 6th, 2021. That rally became an assault on the Capitol and routed the members of Congress. On Sunday, the South Lawn will be the site of Trump's multi-million dollar UFC cage match. It's a huge money-making event to mark Trump's 80th birthday, and it just might be splashy enough and flashy enough to keep the focus off that particular number. Huh. And the other age-related issues swirling around the nation's second octogenarian president.
2: That is NPR senior contributor Ron Elving. Thank you so much, Ron.
1: Thank you, Alyssa.
2: The Trump administration has blessed the union of two rival Hollywood titans. The Justice Department said late yesterday it has no qualms about Paramount's $111 billion bid for the much bigger Warner Brothers Discovery. The merger would tie up Paramount's movie studios with Warner's, Paramount Plus with HBO, and CBS with CNN. NPR's David Folkenflik has been covering this and joins us now. Hi, David.
3: Good morning, Alyssa.
2: So the Justice Department was investigating this proposed merger for how it would affect competition and consumers. What did it conclude?
3: Well, it said after a careful 8-month review that it found there would be no threat to competition within the industry, which is to say people, you know, let's say producers or directors or actors, would they be unfairly disadvantaged because you had the combination of these two enormous studios, you know, and these television properties, and also that consumers wouldn't be adversely affected. They said no harm, no foul, and they put zero conditions on this. Often when you have major mergers, you have to spin off properties here or there. You have to make promises to the government. None of that was done here by the Justice Department's antitrust division.
2: So how surprising is that?
3: Well, there's two ways to answer that question. One is this is the biggest combination of like with like I can think of in the history of Hollywood. These are, you know, the two of the last remaining enormous legacy properties in Hollywood, the studios. You've got these two major TV news divisions. You've got the two streamers. It is very much like with like. And at the same time, of course, the Justice Department's antitrust regulators, as did Paramount, argued, look, we're an age of streamers. You have these digital giants. They're enormous. You have the resources behind Netflix and Apple, the world's largest digital device makers. And you've got Amazon, the Everything Store, doing its own with Prime Video. There is plenty of competition out there. Why would we only look at it through the narrow frame of Hollywood? So there are arguments to be made for it. People thought that this was likely to happen. And at the same time, it's extraordinary.
2: This merger would put a Trump ally in charge of CNN, which is one of the president's frequent targets in the media. I mean, did politics play a role in their approval?
3: And this is why, actually, that despite the size and magnitude of this, this was all but predicted by people analyzing this. President Trump has said, for example, that he wanted CNN in the hands of the Ellisons. Larry and David Ellison took over Paramount's parent company only just last year. Larry Ellison, the co-founder of Oracle, one of the richest people on the planet, his son David, the founder of Skydance Media, which helped to arrange this bid for Paramount last year. So he took over CBS. Trump has liked what he's seen. Ellison, among other things, has put Barry Weiss, a former opinion journalist, the founder of the center-right news and views site, The Free Press, in charge of CBS, and there's been an extraordinary level of controversy and crisis since. Trump has liked what he's seen, and therefore it was believed that his regulators would give it sort of the Matador defense and green light that puppy.
2: Mm-hmm. Okay, so with the end of the DOJ investigation, I mean, is it going to

0: be smooth sailing for the takeover bid?
1: Well, the FCC, Federal Communications Commission, has to review it as well, because there are CBS's locally owned stations that are part of the combination, and there's going to be an enormous infusion of foreign capital into this for this deal. The Saudi Sovereign Wealth Fund is among the investors, but people expect that to go through. But you have states' attorneys general, and you also have the European Union and regulators in the United Kingdom still reviewing this. We don't know exactly what all that means, but we have seen Democratic states' attorneys general becoming much more aggressive about challenging antitrust deals like this in the courts, and that's likely where this is headed.
0: That's NPR media correspondent David Folkenflik. Thanks, David.
1: You bet.
0: In the FIFA World Cup, historically, wins and goals have been hard for the U.S. to come by, but not last night. The Americans beat Paraguay 4-1 in the first game of their run, the most goals the U.S. has ever scored in a World Cup game. NPR's Becky Sullivan was there in Los Angeles and has this report.
2: U.S. striker Fallard Balogun was born in New York City. His parents are Nigerian, and he was raised in England. All of that made Balogun eligible to represent three different national teams. A few years ago, he chose the U.S.
3: When I committed and throughout the whole cycle and the whole journey to me being at this point, I've always said, you know, the fans gave me so much, you know, motivation, you know, showed me so much support. And for me, the most important thing has always been to be able to repay that.
2: His World Cup debut paid that back and more. His first goal came in the 31st minute off a perfect cross from forward Christian Pulisic. Then the second was all his own. He shed one defender, then another, then put the ball in the far upper corner of the net where the Paraguayan goalkeeper had no chance to save it.
3: Yeah, I visualized my debut, you know, in the World Cup scoring. Yeah, you know, the reality did surpass that, was scoring two goals, and the second goal was a fantastic goal as well. So, as I said, a very dreamy night.
2: Balogun's performance Friday was one for the history books. No American has scored multiple goals in a World Cup game since the very first tournament back in 1930. And this was the most lopsided World Cup win for the U.S. men's team since then. There's one small concern, the health of Pulisic, who was pulled from the game at halftime after he was kicked in the calf. But after the game, coach Mauricio Pochettino made it clear he was thrilled with his team's performance.
4: He was amazing, of course. Balogun was amazing, of course. Tim Ream was amazing, of course. Chris Richard was amazing, yes.
2: He kept naming guys on the team, one right after another. Amazing, yes. Amazing, amazing.
4: The performance of the team overall was really good. But it's only one game. It's only one game. We need to keep improving in many another scene and knowing that it's going to be, the journey is going to be really, really difficult.
2: In other words, last night's victory won't be enough to guarantee that the U.S. will move on from the group stage and into the knockout round, but another win next Friday against their next opponent, Australia, would almost certainly be enough. Becky Sullivan, NPR News, Los Angeles.

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I'm Windsor Johnston with these headlines. Scaffolding and white tarps now cover part of the Kennedy Center amid an ongoing legal battle to remove President Trump's name from the building. The developments follow a series of legal setbacks for the administration, including its latest failed attempt to keep the signage in place. The Prime Minister of Pakistan says the United States and Iran have moved a step closer to a peace deal. Iran's foreign minister says negotiators are still working through details, including terms related to the country's nuclear program. The U.S. men's national team opened its World Cup campaign with a 4-1 win over Paraguay last night. The U.S. will go against Australia next week. I'm Windsor Johnston, NPR News in Washington.

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1: This is Weekend Edition from NPR News. I'm Alyssa Nadworny. Plumpy Nut works wonders. Three packets a day of this peanutty paste for several weeks can bring a malnutritious child back from the brink. In most countries, kids have to see a doctor to get Plumpy Nut. But Senegal has been training community health workers to treat them closer to home. Now, aid cuts have led to shortages, leaving children hungry. As NPR's Jonathan Lambert reports.
2: Yasin Lo's twins were clearly not well. Last year, she noticed they were weak and lethargic, not moving around like babies should. Malnourishment is common in her village, and she recognized the signs. She says seeing her kids that way makes her sad.
3: Because when her kids are not well, she can't be well either, and she can't even eat.
2: Then she learned that a small clinic nearby in Kurumbar could help, so she wrapped her babies on her back and set off on foot across the dry, dusty landscape. She says shade is hard to come by.
3: It takes long because it's far from here. It's really very painful with their babies on the back under the hot sun.
2: I spoke with Lo at that clinic, outside a room where about a dozen women and their kids were gathered to receive malnutrition care. Fatma Diouf is a community health worker there. She seems to know everybody.
4: Is this guy in the middle? He's a village chief.
2: Diouf smiles at every kid we pass, greeting them by name. When kids first come to her clinic, Diouf brings them to the courtyard, where a small scale hangs from a tree.
3: They just start by weighing the child, seeing that he has a normal weight or not.
2: Then, Diouf runs through a checklist of other signs of malnutrition. Things like swollen feet, lumpy skin, or fever. If a child shows signs of severe acute malnutrition, which can be deadly, Diouf hands them a near miracle food. Plumpy Nut is a brand of what's called a ready-to-use therapeutic food, or RUTF. It's a peanutty paste that comes wrapped in foil, like an energy bar, and it's packed with essential nutrients. Diouf says the kids really like it. Yasin Lo's twins liked it too. And over time, they improved.
3: She's really happy to see her kids in good shape. Because this is something natural. This is something human. When you see that your kids are in good health, you are happy and you feel good. But whenever your child is just suffering, you suffer with them.
2: That suffering has grown over the past year and a half. While Lo's son has recovered, her daughter, Jara, still needs care. And these days, when she comes to the clinic, they often have no RUTF to give.
3: It is difficult to get here, so this is a big problem.
2: The problem was sparked by the Trump administration's massive cuts to foreign aid in 2025. Before then, the U.S. government was a major funder of nutrition programs in the country. It was also the biggest funder of UNICEF, which buys most of the RUTF in Senegal. But most families who come to these clinics don't know all of this. Fatma Diouf says they often blame her.
3: That you choose who to give the plumpy nuts to and just leave them aside. She feels really hurt because she's here for everybody. She belongs to this community.
2: Her community is just one of hundreds in Senegal reeling from the cuts. Across the country, the Senegalese government, in conjunction with NGOs and foreign aid, has set up hundreds of clinics like hers. Together, they serve as a net that catches kids with malnutrition and offers this superfood. Before reaching Diouf's clinic, RUTF was stored in a warehouse in Djorbel that fed her larger area. Latsouk Feya, a regional health official, brought me to the cement building with big metal doors.
5: Ici, ça pouvait prendre au minimum 4 000 cartons.
2: This warehouse used to be full, Faya says. There could be up to 4,000 boxes, enough to treat over 4,000 kids. Since the aid cuts, he says the district is still getting RUTF, but much less than it used to. About half, Faya says. The shortages are forcing many families to go home empty-handed from community clinics like Geoff's. As a result, a lot of them stop coming back. Back in Kurumbar, another mother is grappling with the shortages. Teneng Nom is the primary caregiver for her baby nephew, Aliu, who gets treated at Geoff's clinic. She says that when she comes and they don't have any plumpy nut,
3: it's very difficult for her because the child starts crying and they don't stop crying. They never stop crying.
2: Nom says that Aliu had been getting better.
3: But with this shortage, so sometimes they have no access to the product, so they just fall down ill again.
2: Health officials worry that this kind of relapse is happening more broadly. While RUTF is starting to flow again, the supply is still unstable. And that net of community health workers, who serve as links between families and this life-saving treatment, is fraying, says Fatma Diouf.
3: Since this aid cuts, they are no longer getting paid. For some areas, it has halved, but for other areas, there is quite no one coming.
2: Senegal's Ministry of Health is partnered with the NGO Helen Keller International, a nonprofit that helped build out these community clinics. Astu Badien, Helen Keller's country director, says they're trying to fill the gaps. But she says neither the nonprofit nor the Senegalese government has the resources to easily match what's been lost.
5: So it was really a severe shock for the national health system. We need to treat these children, and they cannot wait. They need RUTF.
2: In March, Senegal signed a new five-year, $90 million health aid framework with the U.S. government. That's far less than the $230 million sent by the U.S. in just 2024. Badien says that money for community health workers and nutrition was left out. The State Department told NPR that the deal is in line with Senegal's priorities, but they didn't respond to questions about the shortages. For now, Badien's team is scrambling to find other funds. Jonathan Lambert, NPR News, Djourbel, Senegal.
1: And Rolando Arrieta traveled with Jonathan Lambert to produce this story. Some of the world's wonders are natural, and others are man-made, even mundane, like a landfill.

0: That is the title track from the latest album from Fruit Bats. Eric Johnson is the band's sole permanent member, and he joins us on tour backstage with Fruit Bats in San Diego, California. Thank you so much for joining us.
1: Yeah, thanks for having me.
0: Okay, so landfills. How did you get hooked on the landfill? What fascinated you with them?
1: It was growing up in Illinois.
0: Okay.
1: When I was a kid, I lived in this apartment complex when I was like 10, and it was a fairly featureless view out my window, but there was a landfill, which I always found to be very epic. This is a very Midwestern thing. You just like don't see hills.
0: Yes, I'm from Erie.
1: Yeah. I just always liked that image and those words. Sometimes when I write songs, I get the title first. Because, and it's like, it's evocative, but I don't know why. Huh. It sort of turned into this metaphor for life. A landfill is the mountain that we stand on, that we can look upon everything that we've made, but it's a mountain that we stand on that's made from our own garbage. That's sort of like where the metaphor came in, but I had to figure that out later. I had to sort of retrofit that, which often happens with me. I get struck by something first that I just am like, I like this image, but I don't know what it means yet. And then I'll kind of start writing.
0: So it's like you're meditating on an idea and you're just kind of free writing to get to a song?
1: Yeah, pretty much. I call it walking down the wrong hallway. I'm not Brian Wilson. You know, like, I feel like there's certain people where they can see the finish line. I never can. I'm always just, like, fumbling towards something, but in a good way. Like, where you just took a wrong turn and it took you somewhere cool, you know?
0: Yeah. And you're not afraid of, like, losing your way.
1: Not at all. I kind of need to.
0: Yeah. So you begin the album with the song, The Saddest Part of the Song.
1: Yeah.
0: Which I find pretty funny.

0: usually you have to wait a bit to get to like the sad part of a song or an album. Like, why start with it?
1: Hey, I love referencing a song within a song, for one thing, and in this case, like sort of a song within a song within an album.
0: What do you mean by that?
1: I love to reference songs. I hate using the word like meta or something like that, but just singing about listening to a song or singing about writing a song or something like that. I've always liked that idea.
0: Why?
1: I mean, because we'll write what you know. So, like, and that's what I know. I'm not going to write about, like, sword fighting or something like that because I've never done that.
0: Do you like writing those sad parts? Like, is there payoff?
1: Yeah. I mean, I've always said my music is happy because I'm writing it to soothe myself. You know, like, it's actually kind of riddled with anxiety, but I'm writing it to make myself happy. You know, so, like, I think comedians are kind of like that. But that the rhythm of comedy is soothing to them. And for me, I think like, yeah, major keys, that's usually just where I start.
0: Sure. I mean, it's an interesting thing to think about, especially for you. What, Fruit Bats has 12 albums? You're part of Bonnie Light Horseman. You've worked on a couple of film scores. It would be apt to say that you are prolific.
1: Yeah. We live in a weird era where we've gone back to being like, you know, the Beatles used to make like 2 records. I'm not comparing myself to the Beatles, by the way, but like they would make 2 records a year. You know, I kind of started off in the early 2000s. You would make a record and then tour on it for like 3 years. Mm-hmm. Making a record was like the Olympics. And
0: 4 years later, you'd
1: be like training.
0: Again.
1: Yeah, you're training. But like the notion that where you're like, just keep making stuff, that is kind of fun. So for me.
0: I want to play one more song, and to me, this kind of also sounded like you were trying to find something in the song, perhaps, "We're a Storm."

0: perhaps were a storm still taking form.
1: Yeah.
0: What is it that's still taking form for you?
1: I don't know. Like, well, for one thing, that image I slightly cribbed from Stevie Nicks from the song Storms off of Fleetwood Mac Tusk, where she sort of describes herself. She's I have always been a storm. And I thought that was just such a beautiful image. Ooh. I mean, I think she's talking about some tempestuous relationship stuff, as like I think a lot of Fleetwood Mac stuff in the 70s was mostly about that. So, and maybe that's what I'm talking about too, but that was like an image that stuck with me, like people as storms, you know, which is like these things that they're fleeting, you know, like they form and then it's crazy and then they dissolve, you know. So I mean, it's all just an allegory for life,
0: and so it's just like this building storm.
1: Yeah.

0: Oh, Eric Johnson, it was a pleasure to chat with you.
1: Yeah, great chatting with you, too. This was fun.
0: Fruit Bat's new album is called The Landfill. Weekend Edition is a production of NPR News, which is solely responsible for its content. 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The Alabama Republican Party meets tomorrow to decide if Senator Tommy Tuberville has lived in the state long enough to run for governor. He overwhelmingly won the Republican primary last month with 85% of the vote. But now Tuberville has to prove his residency. This comes amidst allegations that he may have voted illegally in Florida. From WBHM in Birmingham, Richard Banks reports.
2: Tommy Tuberville has long had a beach home on the Florida Gulf Coast where he spent a lot of time. In fact, when he was running for the U.S. Senate in 2020, his primary opponent, Jeff Sessions, called him Florida Man after he wouldn't debate.
3: Maybe Tommy Tuberville would be willing to debate if we did it at his home in Florida.
2: Now that Tuberville is running for governor of Alabama, his unsuccessful GOP primary opponent, Ken McPheeters, is making the same argument. McPheeters finished a distant second, but challenged Tuberville's residency throughout his campaign. Now McPheeters says Tuberville is relying on the Republican Party to clear him.
4: The vast majority of people in Alabama don't believe he actually lives in Alabama and that it's a go-around to get around Alabama's constitution, which states he has to live here for 7 years continuously.
2: County records show Tuberville's wife and son have owned a 1,500-square-foot house in Auburn since 2018. Tuberville's name did not appear on the deed until last year. McPheeters insists Tuberville show more proof.
4: Be transparent. Give your records to the people of Alabama, and it all goes away. You'll be on next governor.
2: Attorneys for Tuberville released heavily redacted tax records. They say prove he's lived in Alabama since 2018. Problem is, records also show that Tuberville voted in Florida in November of that same year. Tuberville is a co-sponsor of President Donald Trump's Save America Act. Here's Tuberville on the Senate floor earlier this year.
5: The Save America Act is most important. It requires voters to show a government ID to vote in federal elections. What a thought. This is common sense.
2: For his part, Tuberville told the Alabama Daily News he had no clue about how he voted in Florida in 2018, while also filing income tax returns in Alabama that same year. Tuberville's spokesperson said he did not switch over his driver's license to Alabama until 2019. Noemi Oding is a political science professor at Samford University in Alabama. She says critics now want to see his driver's license records.
6: You know, the SAVE Act, one of the key parts of that is the requirement of a photo identification card. And so I think the biggest question here is, will Senator Tuberville provide his proof of Alabama driver's license?
2: The Tuberville campaign did not answer that question, and they did not grant an interview. But Morgan Murphy, Tuberville's former national security advisor, says there are good reasons not to release driver's license records.
7: There are a lot of security concerns in Brown being such a public figure as coach. I worked for him in his office in D.C., and he regularly got death threats.
2: Murphy says he believes Tuberville has released all he needs to. Besides, he says Republican voters have already made up their minds.
7: Well, he has satisfied voters. The voters chose overwhelmingly to elect him as the Republican nominee for governor by a landslide.
2: Even if the Alabama Republican Party rules in Tuberville's favor, a court challenge to his residency qualifications is likely. For NPR News, I'm Richard Banks in Birmingham, Alabama.
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11: I'm Windsor Johnston with these headlines. President Trump says the U.S. is close to reaching a peace deal with Iran. The Prime Minister of Pakistan says the two sides have agreed on the text of a preliminary accord. Iran's foreign minister says negotiators are working toward an initial agreement. President Trump says the U.S. military has killed the alleged leader of a Venezuelan gang. The White House says he was involved in drug smuggling and human trafficking. Shares of SpaceX jumped 19% in their Wall Street debut on Friday, pushing the company's market value to about $2.1 trillion. The surge also made founder Elon Musk the world's first trillionaire. I'm Windsor Johnston, NPR News in Washington.

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1: This is Weekend Edition from NPR News. I'm Alyssa Nadworny. The New York Knicks could win their first championship in more than 50 years when they play the San Antonio Spurs tonight in the fifth game of the NBA Finals. Backup point guard Jose Alvarado is the only native New Yorker on the Knicks roster this year. He's now a hometown hero. Samantha Max of member station WNYC has this story from his old neighborhood in Brooklyn.
2: Jonathan Wilson is shooting hoops on a basketball court across from the Berry Street houses where Jose Alvarado grew up.
3: So, I've been taking my lunch break here, just taking a couple shots.
4: Are you a Knicks fan?
3: Of course. Let's go Knicks.
2: The fenced-in court next to a playground is small, but locals say it's still a favorite for pickup players in this part of Williamsburg. There are fresh nets and glass backboards. Alvarado grew up playing on courts like these. After Game 4 on Wednesday night, Alvarado described himself as a kid from here.
5: I'm in Madison Square Garden in the fourth quarter playing with these guys, and we playing for something special. I was just excited. It really something I couldn't put in words.
2: Alvarado was raised in public housing in a neighborhood that's now known for its luxury waterfront high-rises and trendy coffee shops. It's also home to many New Yorkers of Puerto Rican heritage, like Alvarado. The 28-year-old played in high school in Queens and in college at Georgia Tech and joined the NBA in 2021. The Knicks signed him this February. Alvarado has scored some clutch points throughout the final series. He also had a viral moment earlier this week when he stumbled into the lap of former Mayor Michael Bloomberg during Game 3.
6: As Alvarado dives into the stands and checks with former New York City Mayor Mike Bloomberg.
2: A few blocks from Alvarado's home, Alex Perez is in a Knicks hat. He says he's waited his whole life for this moment. He was born in 1974, the year after they last won the NBA championship trophy.
7: Hopefully, you know, they could do it.
2: With Alvarado representing Williamsburg, Perez and his friend Luis Lopez say the neighborhood has been loud. They say it means a lot for a local to be on the squad.
8: It's great. Yeah.
9: I mean, it shows what we can do over here, right? It's talent and all types of different creeds come from right here in Williamsburg, and we've been here. So Alvarado doing what he's doing is really helpful to us.
2: Now Alvarado is one game away from winning a championship with a team he's been rooting for since he was a kid. For NPR News, I'm Samantha Max in New York.
1: Socrates warned against writing things down. He said, "It was an invention that weakened the strength of our memories," similar to the warnings about AI weakening our minds. Humans do have a staggering capacity for memory. We once memorized not only which plants were edible, but could recite poems like the Iliad over the course of days. We wanted to talk to a super memorizer, so we called William Sutton. The actor and teacher has memorized all 154 of Shakespeare's sonnets. He joins us from Amsterdam. Hello.
10: Hello there.
1: So 154 sonnets by your namesake, William Shakespeare.
10: That's correct.
1: And you know all of them?
10: Yeah.
1: Is there one that particularly resonates with you?
10: Yeah, there's definitely one that resonates with me. The most famous one is sonnet number 18, right? Which is, "Shall I compare thee to a summer's day?"
1: Mm-hmm.
10: Most people got that one at school.
1: I think I learned that in the seventh grade.
10: Right? It's an English class favorite. Mm-hmm. But number 81, that's my one.
1: Okay, let's hear it.
10: Okay, here we go. "Or I shall live your epitaph to make, or you survive when I in earth am rotten. From hence your memory death cannot take, although in me each part will be forgotten. Your name from hence immortal life shall have, though I, once gone, to all the world must die. The earth can yield me but a common grave, when you entombed in men's eyes shall lie. Your monument shall be my gentle verse, which eyes not yet created shall o'er read, and tongues to be, your being shall rehearse. When all the breathers of this world are dead, you still shall live. Such virtue hath my pen, where breath most breathes, even in the mouths of men.
1: Wow.
10: That's Sonnet 81. And the first time I heard that final couplet, that just felt to me like the most complete prediction and immortality through poetry. I literally looked behind me when I first read that. I thought he was there.
1: Wow. What do you think is like kind of the greatest like love of the sonnets?
10: The one line that really just gets me every time is in sonnet number 108. So that eternal love in love's fresh case weighs not the dust and injury of age, nor gives the necessary wrinkles, but makes antiquity for aye his page. Just the lightness of the dust. It feels like it's accumulating on my hand as I say it.
1: What made you want to memorize so much Shakespeare?
10: To prove to the other actors that I could memorize Shakespeare, I guess. When I first had the idea, oh yeah, I'm going to learn them all, I did not realize how much work it actually was.
1: Do you think memorizing Shakespeare helps you memorize other things?
10: Yeah, I do. I also believe that just memorizing Shakespeare is just good for your soul.
1: How do you do that? Like, how do you remember it all?
10: It's come to the point where it's now ingrained. Hmm. It's now there. A bit like an AI, I need a prompt. You know, somebody needs to say something that will remind me of it, and I'll say, ah. And then I just lock in, mm-hmm. and off we go.
1: And do they mean something to you? Like, are you thinking while you're memorizing? Are you hearing the words you're saying? Or is it kind of like tapping into a robot brain?
10: I believe that your heart and brain should be connected when you're reciting poetry. When you memorize them, it becomes yours. It's like, you know, teaching sonnets to people, first time through, they understand nothing. By the third time through, they're getting an idea. But it still takes another 30 times before they go like, oh, I think I understand that bit. And then once they've got it, once they've made it their own, it's theirs forever.
1: Hmm. You know, we live in this world where everything's coming at us so fast. You're scrolling on social media. Our brains are just, our attention span is so low.
10: Yes. I mean, that is absolutely the case. I bemoan the mediums that we have at the moment. Is just so quick. It's so easy. It's so, and so unfulfilling. It's like fast food for the brain. And with something like this, it feels like I'm chewing. It feels like I'm actually getting some fiber. It feels like I'm actually getting some vitamins inside me. So in that sense, it does spur you on to want to learn more.
1: Yeah.
10: Can I give one final couplet? Because this is what I think the sonnets are about also.
1: Of course.
10: So shalt thou feed on death that feeds on men. And death once dead, there's no more dying then. Nice one. That was the final couplet of sonnet number 146.
1: That's William Sutton in Amsterdam, who has memorized all 154 sonnets by William Shakespeare. Thank you so much, William.
10: Thank you.
1: It's a simple setup for a movie. Small town girl falls for a charming con man who's just swept into town. Caroline is played by Australian actress Samara Weaving. Oliver is played by Kyle Gallner. And in Carolina Caroline, the pair cross the South pulling increasingly ambitious scams, forcing Caroline to confront who she really is and the cost of the freedom she's been chasing.
4: How do you know if we're good people pretending to be bad? Or bad ones pretending to be good?
11: When I read that, I was just going, bad people don't ask that. She's proving, to me at least, that she's good.
1: I asked Samara Weaving what makes the con man Oliver so appealing to Caroline.
11: he's just so mysterious, you know? She's in this small town. She kind of knows everyone. Not many people come through, and if they do, they're probably not some, like, Canadian tuxedo, devil-may-care, handsome guy. So, you know, like, there's that immediate sort of attraction, and then he sort of rips off her boss.
12: Excuse me, sir. I saw what you did in there. You got a 20 for a 10 and 10 ones, but half of that money belonged to the store.
13: That's right.
12: You walked out the store with money that ain't yours.
13: What's your name?
12: Caroline.
1: Okay, so when they meet, Caroline tells him that all she wants to do is get to South Carolina.
11: Yeah, big dreams.
1: Big dreams, yeah.
11: It's so endearing, that scene, that, like, she wants to travel, and he's like, okay, where? And she's just going, oh, one state over. It's so cute. Yeah, I mean, I think for Caroline, there's a few things. I think there's, like, where does she come from? Who's her mother? Like, this mysterious woman who she's never really talked about with her dad, but is got this, like, longing to know who her mother is. And she knows she's in South Carolina, and that's kind of all she knows. And then I think on a larger, like, more philosophical sense, she's wondering, like, is she like her mom?
1: Caroline and Oliver fall in love. They drive across America. They carry on different cons to get by. Who's in power in the relationship?
11: I think that's what's quite interesting, is that you assume it's him. And I think when I was reading it, I got nervous that he would be, like, the bad influence that would get her in trouble. But she's the one kind of pushing them along. She's the one that's encouraging this bad behavior. And I think in another actor's hands, it could have very easily been an ego-driven performance by Oliver. But what Kyle brings is this, like, immediate sense of, I love this woman so much and I'm willing to do anything for her.
13: I had this job once. Hated it. And then one day I was sitting outside on my break in the alley, and I see these birds perched on the telephone wire. I think to myself, these birds can fly anywhere in the world. So why do they always seem to stay in the same place? And then I asked myself that same question.
11: What he did was so wonderful, because another male actor could have made him quite unlikable. I think it would have been easy to be like, I'm the macho guy, I'm the leader. Like, but instead, Kyle was like, no, I'm just following you. I'm just letting you lead.
1: I want to play a scene from the film. Caroline and Oliver have graduated from these small cons to robbing banks. Your character is basically doing all the work. Let's listen to a little bit.
13: It's just like you imagine. You're going to walk in, lift your gun in the air, and you're going to yell.
14: Everybody stay calm. This is a robbery.
15: I need you to fill this up and pass it real quick.
13: You got two jobs. Crowd control.
14: Get out. I said get out.
13: The cattle prodding.
1: I mean, what was that like for you?
11: Do you know what was wild? Was that we were shooting in these, like, actual small town banks, and the owners and managers of the bank wanted to be in the movie. So they were essentially living their worst nightmare.
1: What?
11: I know, but do you know what? It was sort of like, I think as an actor, it's so fun because you get to pretend to do these, like, insane things that you would never do in a million years, you know, because you get to live out this, like, weird fantasy that I didn't even know I had.
1: Yeah.
11: In the safety of being able to go home at the end of the day and suffer none of the consequences.
1: Okay, but how did you nail the accent? Did you have, like, a favorite phrase?
11: Well, in that accent, they turn the, like, E's into I's, you know? So instead of 10, it's 10. And then there was, like, one sentence that Kyle's face when I said it, and I think it was like, what, like my dream? And he just was like, that is the best. The accent and the outfits were, like, what kind of unlocked that character for me. Because you can kind of get away with doing anything with that accent. It's so charming. You know, if it was like my Australian accent, they'd be like, lock her up, you know? But she's going, oh, I'm sorry. And you're like, oh, cute.
1: You know, you've starred in a number of horror films. The Babysitter, Ready or Not, the Scream movie. This role feels really different.
11: Yeah.
1: Did you approach it in the same way, or like, how is it different for you?
11: I mean, I always sort of seem to come back to horror, which is great. I love the genre, but I do like when I play people that aren't covered in blood and screaming. So this was really fun. It just felt like such a classic love story with a little bit of crime thriller in it. And I hadn't done that before. I hadn't been like a lead of a romance, and I wanted to see if I could pull it off, which was challenging in its own way and depended so much on the chemistry with Kyle. And I feel like we got so lucky that we got along so well and the camera picked up on that element. It's hard to manufacture chemistry, you know. It was really nice not to be running for my life for once.
1: Do you have things you do like about being a Scream Queen, though?
11: Yeah, I think it's great. I mean, who doesn't want to be a queen? That sounds lovely. Yeah, it was funny that both Kyle and I kind of have this reputation of being like Scream Queen and Scream King. And then I imagined all these horror fans coming to the movie and then like super disappointed when it was like totally the opposite.
1: Samara Weaving stars in Carolina, Caroline, which is in theaters now. Thanks so much for being with us.
11: Thank you.
1: This is Weekend Edition from NPR News. BJ Lederman writes our theme music, and I am Alyssa Nadworny.

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4: From NPR News in Washington, D.C., this is Weekend Edition. I'm Alyssa Nadworny. This hour, China's effort to become dominant in university research.
5: You know, it may be that we can tell somebody, yeah, there's going to be a cure for your deaf child, but you're going to have to go to Shanghai to get it. 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
4: And the New York Knicks go for an historic win tonight in the NBA Finals.
7: It's been a long time coming. 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
8: Live from NPR News in Washington, I'm Winter Johnston. The U.S. military says it shot down several Iranian drones targeting commercial ships in the Strait of Hormuz hours after both sides indicated they were inching toward a peace agreement. NPR's Deva Shivaram reports a senior administration official told NPR the agreement could be finalized in the coming days.
9: The official, who was not authorized to speak publicly, says the U.S. and Iran are about 80% to 85% of the way to an agreement, but nothing is finalized. The U.S. official says the deal would reopen the Strait of Hormuz and end the blockade there, and it would end Iran's nuclear program and work on a performance-based model with incentives for Iran.
8: It's NPR's Deva Shivaram reporting. The Justice Department has given its seal of approval for allies of President Trump to merge two Hollywood titans, Paramount and Warner Brothers Discovery. But as NPR's David Folkenflik reports, it's likely not the end of the story.
10: The $111 billion deal would put Paramount Pictures and Warner Brothers Studios under the same roof. Same for HBO and Paramount Plus, CBS and CNN. The Justice Department cited the major streamers, that's Netflix, Amazon, and Apple, in saying competition wouldn't be hurt in Hollywood, and neither would consumers. Trump has said he wants the deal to go through so CNN would be run like CBS News. The new editor-in-chief at CBS has had a rocky go. Her brief tenure has been marked by crisis and accusations of ideological bias. Trump's pick as head of the Federal Communications Commission has signaled he's likely to approve the deal, too. But authorities in the UK and Europe are still reviewing it. And several Democratic states' attorneys general are investigating. They may sue to block the merger. David Folkenflik, NPR News.
8: The U.S. has won its opening game of the FIFA World Cup, beating Paraguay 4-1. NPR's Becky Sullivan reports from Los Angeles. It was a historic night for the American team.
11: The goals came early and often for the U.S. The first came in the 7th minute. An own goal deflected off the foot of a Paraguayan defender. Then came not one but two goals by striker Falaron Balogun, the New York-born Londoner making his World Cup debut. It was a dreamy night, he said afterward. Finally, substitute midfielder Gio Reyna knocked in a goal in extra time. Four goals is the most the U.S. has ever scored in a World Cup game. And Balogun's brace is the first time an American has scored twice in a World Cup game since the very first tournament in 1930. Next up for the Americans is a match against Australia next Friday. Becky Sullivan, NPR News, Los Angeles.
8: Anthropic says it will disable its latest AI models. The move came after the White House ordered the company to suspend their use by foreign nationals, citing national security concerns. It marks the government's biggest step to date to restrict access to the most advanced AI models. This is NPR News. The United Nations says foreign aid cuts are threatening to reverse years of progress fighting the HIV epidemic. NPR's Jonathan Lambert reports.
12: Over the last several decades, HIV infections and AIDS-related deaths have been on the decline worldwide. Last year, there were 1.2 million new infections and just over 500,000 deaths, according to a new UN AIDS report. Those are record lows, but that global picture could be fuzzier because of funding disruptions to surveillance programs. HIV testing dropped sharply by up to 22% in countries with very high HIV levels. Additionally, almost 40% fewer people were taking oral HIV prevention medication in 2025 compared to the previous year. That could lead to more infections in the future, the agency says. The number of people on HIV treatment ticked up slightly, however, suggesting countries are having some success in responding to the funding cuts. Jonathan Lambert, NPR News.
8: A federal judge is refusing to block plans for a UFC event that's set to take place on the White House lawn on Sunday. The lawsuit was filed by the nonprofit Public Integrity Project. The group argued the event violates federal law. White House attorneys called the challenge meritless, saying the fight would be no different from other public events held in the nation's capital. Court documents submitted by the Trump administration show the UFC events this weekend will cost the fight promoters more than $60 million. I'm Windsor Johnston, NPR News, in Washington.
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13: This week in This American Life, who hasn't this happened to? 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
4: This is Weekend Edition from NPR News. I'm Alyssa Nadworny. President Trump travels to Evian, France next week for a G7 summit. It was originally expected to be a meeting focused on a variety of separate economic and security issues, but it has been overtaken by concerns over surging energy costs, as well as differences over the escalating conflict with Iran. NPR's Franco Ordonez reports.
16: The bubbling tensions between the U.S. and its G7 allies over the war in Iran exploded into public view a few weeks ago when Trump announced the withdrawal of at least 5,000 U.S. troops from Germany during a clash between the Europeans over their reluctance to support the U.S.-led war in Iran.
17: We defend all these countries, and then do you have any minesweepers? And they say, well, would it be possible for us not to get involved?
16: The decision was partially reversed, with the troops redirected to Poland. But the episode illustrated what diplomats describe as the real security consequences of embarrassing or crossing the president. Constance Stelzenmüller, a transatlantic security expert at the Brookings Institution, said leaders will carry that lesson into any meetings with President Trump at the summit.
18: Any meeting that includes the president raises the prospect of significant uncertainty. The president's volatility is legendary. He can get upset very quickly. He can be charming at other times, and he can whiplash between one and the other.
16: Yet some analysts say the friction in the relationship has had some unintended consequences, strengthening European cohesion. Repeated U.S. pressure over trade, defense spending, and security policy has pushed European governments closer together and led to greater strategic autonomy.
19: Europeans are in a much better place now than they were a year ago.
16: Natalie Tocci, a former top EU foreign policy advisor, now at Johns Hopkins, said repeated U.S. threats, many of which were acted on, have forced Europe to adapt.
19: There is less bending of the knee going on, and there's more willingness to politely be firm on certain issues.
16: Yet they're still in a bind because of Trump's war and the economic fallout. Brett Bruin, who served at the National Security Council during the Obama administration, said the war is now unavoidable in the leaders' discussions.
20: There is no doubt that Iran is going to dominate the agenda at Evian. It is going to be both a military and security challenge. It's a major economic challenge, but it's also a political challenge.
16: The United Kingdom is working with France to build a coalition of nations to help with the demining of the Strait of Hormuz once a peace deal is reached. Trump has also said that he expects European and other Western countries who depend on the Strait to have a role.

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1: Fact that we are so isolated.
2: And he says if the U.S. can't contain a smaller power like Iran, then how will it push back on a larger power, if needed? Franco Ordonez, NPR News.
3: And now it is time for sports. The Knicks are just one win away from an NBA title, and the city of New York is electric. Will the San Antonio Spurs spoil things? And in college football, what will the NCAA do with Brendan Sorsby? Joining us now to answer these questions is sports writer Howard Bryant. Good morning.
4: Good morning. How are you?
3: I am good. After last night's win, which we have to talk about, World Cup match, the U.S. scored four goals in its opening match over Paraguay. Wow. I mean, nobody expected much from this American team. Did you think that last night's results are going to change your mind?
4: No, maybe not. I mean, it's fun. I mean, I think that... Well, I mean, I think that when you think about soccer and the World Cup in the United States, obviously it begins with the women. And that is they're always going to be the standard because of their dominance. The men, on the other hand, you don't have any expectations for them to score four goals. They had never scored four goals before. Mm. You don't go into this expecting that sort of excitement. However, as a host nation, there is a sort of added level of adrenaline that's going to come with it. And I think that there is a sort of feeling that, you know, maybe one of these days there'll be a great run that American soccer fans on the men's side will be able to sort of enjoy. But I think that it's hard to have a better debut than that with all the turmoil that men's soccer's had. So have fun with it. Enjoy it.
3: Yep.
4: Exactly. And see what they do against Australia.
3: Okay. The New York Knicks and their fans have been waiting 53 years for a title. It could happen tonight in San Antonio. Do you think the Spurs are going to force a Game 6 in New York? What's going to happen?
4: It's been a crazy series. I think that the Knicks have been the best team this postseason. They've only lost three games. They have been by far the more poised team. They are on the cusp of a championship. They should win tonight, and if they don't win then, they should win probably the next game in New York. And it really feels inevitable. This team reminds me, I know New Yorkers are going to hate it, but I'm going to say it anyway. They have that 2004 Red Sox feel to them, this feel of inevitability that everything they do works for them. They fire, you know, the Red Sox fired their manager in 2003, and then they bring in Terry Francona, and he takes them to the championship. The Knicks fired Tom Thibodeau last year, and then this new team, which is actually in a lot of ways the same team, they come back and they're on the cusp of a championship. This team has been down by 20 points twice in the playoffs in the fourth quarter and has won. So there is this feeling of inevitability. They should win. On the other hand, San Antonio's had the lead in the final 2 minutes of all the games. And so, you know, Victor Wembanyama has come back and he said, hey, we can win the next three games. And they can. But I think after 53 years, I think that city has been waiting to explode. And I think they're going to get their chance.
3: Amazing. Going to be a great game. Okay, so finally, in college football, Texas Tech quarterback Brendan Sorsby was banned for life by the NCAA for betting on his own team. That has been basically an unbreakable
4: 40 times,
3: rule.
4: By the way.
3: Oh,
4: Alyssa.
3: Goodness. That's
4: 40
3: a lot.
4: Times.
3: Okay, so that's kind of like a no-no. I mean, going back over a century, but this week a Texas judge granted Sorsby an injunction allowing him to play the season before his trial in February. I mean, what's your take on this? A lot of people condemned
4: it. Well, my feeling on it is it's total corruption in a lot of ways.
3: Really?
4: And this is the hard part of all of this is that this is what they've all asked for, and it's what the sports have asked for. When in 2018, when the national and the barring of sports betting was lifted by the Supreme Court, it's exactly what we knew was going to happen. You know, we talk about gambling addiction and the whole thing, but you know, it's the teams. It's the league. I don't see Texas Tech saying, hey, for our integrity, we shouldn't have this player. They want him too because he's a great player.
3: Right.
4: And so this is what has happened. This is what you knew was going to happen. And one of the things

0: that one of the more difficult pieces of this is that so much of media as well is underwritten by gambling as well. So it's not surprising, but this is just another step to, we don't trust the games anyway. It's going to get even worse.
1: Yeah. That's sports writer Howard Bryant. Thank you.
0: Oh, my pleasure. Thank you.
1: The Trump administration has imposed some controversial restrictions to keep Ebola and the hantavirus out of the U.S. NPR health correspondent Rob Stein reports on how that's affected some passengers from the cruise ship hit by the deadly hantavirus outbreak.
2: It's been more than a month since the U.S. government evacuated Angela Perryman and 17 other Americans from the cruise ship to the National Quarantine Unit in Omaha. Three cruise passengers who weren't from the U.S. died from hantavirus. When Perryman and another passenger tried to leave the Omaha facility, the CDC imposed federal mandatory quarantine orders.
3: Suddenly, I couldn't leave. I feel hugely betrayed. I'm a prisoner.
2: And she wasn't alone. Another passenger asked NPR not to use his name to avoid harassment.
4: There were a couple of people who had decided to stay the whole time, but the rest of us were just appalled and outraged. The word is Kafkaesque. We were left there to rot.
2: The 30-year-old bird photographer says he got so distraught he went on a hunger strike and became suicidal.
4: I had been in solitary confinement for 2.5 weeks, and I was facing the prospect of another 3.5 weeks, and that was pretty devastating. I knew at the time that it wasn't rational, because even in the worst case, I would be out within 3.5 weeks, and I had the rest of my life. But, you know, there's a point at which panic and desperation and despair overtake rationality.
2: He was finally allowed to quarantine in his parents' guest house when New York State agreed to post a guard outside 24/7. So far, Perryman, who's 47, hasn't been as lucky. Florida refused the federal demand for a round-the-clock guard outside her home, agreeing with most public health experts that it's unnecessary.
3: It's having pretty severe effects. I just generally feel unwell due to the stress. I haven't been able to eat or sleep properly. I've even had some chest pain due to the anxiety of being here. I've struggled to not cry. I'm in severe distress.
2: Perryman got word this week that an internal CDC review concluded she could quarantine at home without extra restrictions. So she's hoping the government will soon let her go. Rob Stein, NPR News.

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I'm Windsor Johnston with these headlines. The U.S. military says it shot down several Iranian drones as they were heading toward the Strait of Hormuz. Both the U.S. and Iran say they're seeing progress, meanwhile, in signing a preliminary peace deal. The United States beat Paraguay 4-1 in their first home World Cup game in more than three decades. Tens of thousands of fans packed a stadium near Los Angeles for last night's matchup. The U.S. will go against Australia on Friday. The New York Knicks take on the San Antonio Spurs in Game 5 of the NBA Finals tonight. The Knicks are leading the best-of-seven series 3-1. I'm Windsor Johnston, NPR News, in Washington.

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1: This is Weekend Edition from NPR News. I'm Alyssa Nadworny. The Trump administration said it has killed the leader of a drug cartel in Venezuela in coordination with the Venezuelan government. Over the last several months, the U.S. has killed dozens of people it claims are drug traffickers in boats off the coast of Venezuela. Here to talk about last night's announcement is NPR White House correspondent Deepa Shivaram. Hello, Deepa.
2: Hey, good morning.
1: So what do we know about the strike?
2: So Defense Secretary Pete Hegseth has said in a statement on X that this attack took place earlier this week, though he didn't cite a specific date. And he said it was, quote, in full collaboration with Venezuelan security forces. It took place on a compound inside Venezuela. And he said that the U.S. and Venezuelan forces killed the leader of Tren de Aragua, who's known as Nino Guerrero. And Southcom Commander General Francis Donovan, he said Guerrero was, quote, a wanted fugitive charged by the U.S. Department of Justice with ordering, directing, and facilitating acts of terrorism and violence in the United States. So that's kind of the context of all of this. President Trump posted on social media late last night and called this attack retribution for the deaths of U.S. citizens who were killed by illegal immigrants.
1: Okay, wait, connect those dots for me. How is the cartel leader tied to those deaths?
2: Yeah, so Trump has long blamed Tren de Aragua for violence in the U.S. and cited them as a reason for his mass deportation agenda, which you'll recall he talked a lot about during his campaign for president, right? And Trump also cites Tren de Aragua as one of the reasons that the U.S. has carried out dozens of strikes on boats off the coast of Venezuela that the administration says are carrying drugs, and that's happened over the last several months. Around 200 people, though, have died in those strikes, and many legal experts consider these to be extrajudicial killings. The Trump administration basically designated Tren de Aragua as a foreign terrorist organization, and so that's expanded the ways they go after members of that cartel. So that's kind of how all of these dots are connected and where the Trump administration is coming from.
1: So in this case, the U.S. says Venezuela actually helped it carry out the attack. Remind us what U.S. relations are with Venezuela right now.
2: Right. So back in January, the U.S. military carried out an extraordinary capture of the country's president, Nicolas Maduro, who's in the U.S. right now facing charges of narco-terrorism, conspiracy, cocaine importation, conspiracy, weapons charges. He's pleaded not guilty. And the U.S. is now working with Maduro's vice president, Delcy Rodriguez, as the acting leader of Venezuela. And in his post about the strike last night, Trump said the attack was, quote, coordinated closely with our friends in Venezuela, with whom we are working very well. And keep in mind, the strike is coming at a challenging time for Trump and his presidency, right? On a global stage, the president is still waging a war with Iran that he and Israel started. It's been disastrous for the economy and his poll numbers. And so to him, this attack in Venezuela is a win. It's something he's presenting as a win. In recent days, he's been talking about how successful U.S. relations are with Venezuela and claiming that that capture of Maduro, you know, the U.S. took over Venezuela. So to him, this is really a success. And in the middle of everything else going on the world stage, something that he's really touting as a win.
1: NPR White House correspondent Deepa Shivaram, thanks so much.
2: Thank you.
1: This is Weekend Edition from NPR News. I'm Alyssa Nadworny. President Trump wants Senate Majority Leader John Thune to fire Senate Parliamentarian Elizabeth McDonough. Why? Because she said funds for his ballroom don't belong in the recently passed immigration enforcement bill. And she says Trump's bill to require voter ID is subject to the filibuster. Alan Fruman served as Senate Parliamentarian for decades under both Democratic and Republican leadership, and he joins us now. Welcome.
3: I'm glad to be here.
1: So we said why President Trump wants your successor fired. But why does she get to say what can and can't be done in Senate legislation?
3: The Senate has complex rules, and the Senate needs to have a competent, career, nonpartisan professional interpreting those rules. And that person's Elizabeth McDonough.
1: How does one get to be a parliamentarian?
3: Everybody who's been Senate parliamentarian has come up through the ranks. Elizabeth McDonough, like I, was hired to be the most junior parliamentarian. She was hired in 1999 when Republican Trent Lott of Mississippi was the majority leader. She basically said, I want to make nonpartisan service to the Senate my career. And everybody who's been Senate parliamentarian has basically made that pledge to the Senate. I'm staying here. You are training me. You are evaluating me. And if I am capable and you respect my integrity, ultimately, when it's my turn, I will become the parliamentarian.
1: What's the process for hiring and firing one?
3: I always take issue when people say the majority leader appoints the parliamentarian. I tell people the majority leader inherits the parliamentarian, the person who's either in that position or next in line if there's a vacancy. And so majority leaders have no role in elevating people to the position of parliamentarian. However, the majority leader has the power to direct the Secretary of the Senate to fire that person.
1: Does that often come under pressure from a president?
3: Never has.
1: Interesting. Now, the House has a parliamentarian as well. Why don't we hear about that one? Like, why do we hear about the one in the Senate so much more often?
3: Because the burdens placed on the Senate parliamentarian are unique. The House is a majoritarian body. It operates basically by strict majority rule. It has a rules committee that determines the procedural landscape for the consideration of legislation. And so the House parliamentarian is not faced with a vast number of judgment calls that the Senate parliamentarian is faced with.
1: Can you talk about your experience, maybe with the Affordable Care Act? I mean, that was legislative high drama during President Obama's first 15 months in office.
3: Well, I told the Democrats that they should not look to the reconciliation process. The reconciliation process avoids a filibuster. The Democrats were close to getting 60, which is the magic number you need for cloture. And I told the Democrats that something as complicated as what we now know as Obamacare could never pass through reconciliation. And don't darken my door and try to convince me that Obamacare, I said it would just be impossible. And that's what they did. The Affordable Care Act was passed as a regular filibusterable bill. However, there are problems with it that needed tweaking. And the Democrats did use reconciliation to tweak some of the problems that were found in the Affordable Care Act. During that period of time, there were rumors that I had death threats. And the sergeant at arms denied that he had heard any rumors of death threats, but nonetheless, he posted security at my house.
1: And did you feel in that time like you were at the center of a storm? Did you worry about the state of your job?
3: I didn't worry about the state of my job. I worried about my personal safety. And when somebody says, you know, we believe you've been having death threats, you don't just ignore that. You know, I felt my job was secure, but my life wasn't.
1: Oh, wow. I guess I wonder, like, does President Trump have, legislatively speaking, a fair case to make with his complaints?
3: No, absolutely not. I have not heard any rational argument made on behalf of people who are taking issue with what Elizabeth McDonough is doing. She's doing her job.
1: That's former Senate parliamentarian Alan Fruman. Thank you so much for speaking with us.
3: You're quite welcome. Happy to talk to you.
1: The U.S. used to be the research engine of the world. Now China may be taking the dominant role, thanks to massive investment and a disruptive year for American universities. I'm going to tell you about this dynamic through two researchers, one in Boston and one in Shanghai, hoping for the same breakthrough, a gene therapy for deaf teens.
4: I mean, I've been working on the inner ear for close to 50 years now.
1: David Corey is a professor of neurobiology at Harvard Medical School. His research focuses on how cells in the inner ear and the proteins within them translate sound to the brain.
4: So if there are mutations in the protein, then the ear doesn't work. And if it's a hereditary mutation, then a child might be born without hearing, might be born deaf.
1: Corey is developing therapies that can alter those proteins, reestablishing hearing in kids. And they were making really good progress. But last year, the federal research grant funding Corey's lab at Harvard was frozen by the Trump administration. It was among the billions of dollars in grants to universities that the White House halted after many of the schools, Harvard among them, rejected a list of the administration's demands.
4: This is a research program that we've been doing for 40 years, and now it's kind of cut off at the knees without any real reason.
1: The White House did not provide comment on why Corey's grant was frozen. But after a federal judge ruled the Trump administration had broken the law by halting research grants, his grant was reinstated. By then, staff had left, research had stopped, and it's taken months to restart. New federal policies that add scrutiny to current grant proposals are making it harder to get new research dollars. Just last month, a handful of elite universities, including Harvard and Duke, had dozens of research grants held up or paused without explanation.
4: Science at major academic medical centers is really going well. It's really exciting. I mean, every day there are new breakthroughs, new understandings of how different tissues or organs or senses work. And these are leading to cures for diseases. So at the time when it's kind of most exciting and we really want to work on this, to have the funding taken away makes it very, very difficult. Meanwhile, there's really exciting work being done in other countries.
5: I have enough money to do research. I just use money to do research.
1: That's Dr. Eli Xu. He is a physician and research scientist at Fudan University in Shanghai. China is pouring huge resources into developing all sorts of biological research, including gene therapy. For Xu, who is working on solving the same problems David Corey is, that means his lab has plenty of staff, supplies, and can just get more done in his growing lab.
5: It's growing bigger. My lab is bigger than the lab when I was in Boston.
1: Xu actually trained in Boston at Harvard Medical School, where Dr. Corey works. For decades, the U.S. has brought the smartest people in the world, like Eli Xu, to our shores. Many have stayed. Xu wanted to. But family and a scientific opportunity with lots of funding drew him back home. That decision was rewarded when his team had a successful trial on a single injection that can restore hearing. Xu recalls his pride after talking to the parents of a young girl born deaf with a rare condition. They had just heard their daughter responding to their voices.
5: When the parents told me, "Dr. Xu, maybe it works because she can turn back when we call her. Before, she didn't. She didn't respond anytime."
1: These are the kind of miracle breakthroughs the U.S. has long been known for. Researchers on both sides of the ocean feel the U.S. just isn't keeping up.
4: I'm not sure I would say that there's jealousy, but frustration, I think, that American scientists haven't been able to move as quickly.
1: Back in Boston, David Corey continues to apply for grants, struggling with funding. He says he sees the U.S. cutbacks to funding research a huge loss in economic opportunity. And without funding, he says, we won't have as many breakthroughs or cures to make us all healthier.
4: It's great that the progress is being made, but I think it could have been made in the United States.
1: I asked Eli Xu about this rivalry.
6: There's got to be a little bit of joy, though, in being the first, in beating the U.S.
5: Well, actually, yes.
1: And yet, from Xu's spot as a superstar in the field, it's hard to watch what's happening to research funding in the U.S.
5: To be frank, I feel kind of sad because when I was in Boston, yes, 12 years ago, I think the environment is better.
1: Harvard does produce more research now than it did 2 decades ago. But China continues to pour more money into university research. In a global ranking measuring academic output from Leiden University in the Netherlands, Harvard lost its top spot to a university in China. In fact, 7 out of the top 10 schools are in China. For families in the U.S., David Corey says, it's pretty simple.
4: You know, it may be that we can tell somebody, yeah, there's going to be a cure for your deaf child.
1: You just might have to go to Shanghai, he says, to get it. 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
7: Last call!
8: It's a familiar refrain in Boston bars before 2 a.m., after which Massachusetts prohibits the sale of alcohol. But now the state is one of several to loosen alcohol restrictions during the World Cup. Boston's one of the tournament's host cities. But this licensing move is raising public safety concerns. Joining us to discuss it is Corrine Reynolds. She's the director of nightlife economy for the city of Boston. Thanks for being here.
9: Thank you for having me.
8: Okay, so first up, how will the extended last call actually work in the city?
9: What's important for people to understand that this isn't a blanket flip of a switch. The state enables, but does not require, bars and restaurants with liquor licenses to extend service by 1 hour, running from June 8th through July 31st. Establishments still have to go through their local licensing board to participate. Alongside that, we're also authorizing designated social districts, which are basically outdoor public spaces where open containers are permitted within a set boundary. We actually piloted a version of this on a street that we call Temple Place in our downtown area. And the response from both businesses and residents was they really encouraged it and enjoyed it. And there was economic impact there.
8: I'm sure that you are aware that there are some public safety concerns. Soccer fans, for example, can sometimes get a bit rowdy. Others are concerned about more drunk driving. I mean, what's your response to all that?
9: Whenever we expand hours, you have to be honest about what it means for public safety, what it means for our late night workforce, or for our neighbors that are living near our entertainment district. Mm-hmm. And so what we've done is we've gathered each licensee by neighborhood. We've had public safety conversations with them. We've provided drink covers to prevent drink tampering. We've created partnerships with our EMTs to provide CPR training. So we're really being thoughtful about how we do nightlife here in Boston, not just for the summer, but in perpetuity.
8: Some would say that Boston's nightlife scene isn't as fun as it could be. I mean, that's in large part because alcohol restrictions in the state are notoriously strict, especially compared with neighboring states. I mean, for example, happy hours are illegal. Are these changes that you're doing for the World Cup, are they something that you'll be pushing for permanently?
9: Well, Massachusetts has had a complicated relationship when it comes to alcohol policy. I'll start there. The Commonwealth was one of the earliest places in the country to adapt temperance laws in the 19th century. But even after the repeal of prohibition, Massachusetts just retained some of the most cautious alcohol policies. It's a highly regulated system. And Mothers Against Drunk Driving 40 years ago got rid of the happy hour that you mentioned. But what I want to acknowledge is there's technology that has advanced since then. Our laws do not reflect the advancement of technology. And so I do see a path in the future for us to be more innovative. That, amongst other things, I think is what we will have to get gains on before we see more permanent change in this work.
8: That's Corrine Reynolds, the director of nightlife economy for the city of Boston. Cheers.
9: Cheers.

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1: More than 4 years since the Russian invasion, Ukraine will begin negotiations to join the European Union.
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4: I'm Windsor Johnston with these headlines. President Trump says the U.S. is close to reaching a peace deal with Iran. The Prime Minister of Pakistan says the two sides have agreed on the text of a preliminary accord. Iran's foreign minister says negotiators are working toward an initial agreement. Scaffolding and white tarps now cover part of the Kennedy Center amid an ongoing legal battle to remove President Trump's name from the building. Developments follow a series of legal setbacks for the administration, including its latest failed attempt to keep the signage in place. SpaceX had a banner day on its stock market debut, making Elon Musk the world's first trillionaire. Shares jumped 19% in their Wall Street debut on Friday. I'm Windsor Johnston, NPR News in Washington.
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6: This is Weekend Edition from NPR News. I'm Melissa Nadworny. SpaceX had the largest initial public offering in history yesterday. At the closing bell, it was valued at more than $2 trillion, making it one of the largest companies on Earth by valuation. But is SpaceX really worth that much money? Joining me to discuss this is NPR's Jeff Brumfiel. He's been following the space launch company for years and has been covering the IPO. Hello.
7: Hi, Alyssa.
6: Okay, so just remind us how SpaceX got its start. Where did this company come from?
7: Yeah, it was founded by Elon Musk in 2002. It made its name building these really cool reusable rockets that could sort of shoot up to space and then the booster could come back and land on Earth. These rockets ended up even taking astronauts to the space station. But the thing is, the rocket business really isn't all that big. Only about $10 billion a year globally is spent on launching things into space. So a few years ago, SpaceX started a satellite internet business called Starlink.
6: And oh,
7: Alyssa,
6: yeah.
7: You probably used that in Ukraine, right?
6: I did. That's right.
7: Yeah. Well, that one turns out to be a moneymaker, but it's still not enough to justify this valuation. So this year, SpaceX remade itself into an AI company. In February, it acquired xAI. That's Elon's other AI company. And a lot of this valuation rests on AI making the company a lot of money going forward.
6: In the future, okay. But is SpaceX making money today?
7: No, it's actually losing tons of money. This is one of the things we found out when it released its financial disclosures. According to those documents, SpaceX lost $5 billion last year and another $4 billion in the first quarter of this year.
6: Whoa.
7: A lot of those losses are due to the AI side of the business. It's been burning cash at an incredible rate. I've been calling it a financial black hole as a bit of a space joke. Now, the satellite internet part of the company and the rocket part are doing better, but as I said, they're still not worth that much money. My colleague John Ruich spoke to Morningstar analyst Nick Owens. Here's what he said.
8: We value the base business, the rockets, and the Starlink at $40 a share. And then we did a range of scenarios for what might happen with AI.
7: And in the end, Owen says he believes, including AI, SpaceX shares might be worth around $63 each. But the closing price on Friday was just under $161.
6: Whoa, that's a big difference. Can you explain why SpaceX is worth all this?
7: I'd say there's two things. First, Morningstar itself admits there's a great deal of uncertainty as to how much the artificial intelligence market is actually worth. It's a new technology. But second, this is really a bet on Elon Musk. You know, people want to pay for his vision of the future. They hope it'll make them money. And this vision is crazy ambitious. In its financial disclosure documents, SpaceX said, I want to read this to you. Our mission is to build the systems and technologies necessary to make life multiplanetary, to understand the true nature of the universe, and to extend the light of consciousness to the stars. So, you know, that could be worth $2 trillion, I suppose.
6: How far along is SpaceX on this actual journey to extend the light of consciousness?
7: Yeah, as someone who looks at the technical side of things, I do think it's important to know they have a ways to go. They want to fly huge AI data centers into space, build factories on the moon, colonize Mars. And to do all that, they're really depending on a giant new rocket called Starship. That rocket's behind schedule. It's costing billions to develop. We've got some critical tests coming up this year. And I think seeing how well it does and whether they can get it into orbit, that should tell us more about the company's future.
6: That's NPR's Jeff Brumfiel. Thanks, Jeff.
7: Thank you, Alyssa.
6: A new novel about a giant, glowing monster of a jellyfish off an island in Maine mixes marine biology with magic. If that sounds like a quirky combo, imagine how the residents of the imaginary island of Shattering Point feel. The monster jellyfish is killing their summer tourism season, and they quickly turn on each other. Their only hope is a prickly scientist, Josephine Ness, or Joe, who is brokenhearted in multiple ways when the book begins. I'm joined by Tessa Yang, who wrote the novel, The Jellyfish Problem.
9: Hi, Alyssa. Thanks so much for having me.
6: Let's talk about the main character, Joe. You know, she gets this call from an old friend, an old crush, maybe, about something that she can help with. I mean, what's the call about? Set that up for us.
9: Joe is a very introverted, know-it-all dork who, unsurprisingly, has a pretty difficult time making and holding on to friends. So the friends that she does have are really important to her. And then, yeah, out of the blue, she gets this phone call from her unrequited college crush, Nadia, telling Joe that Nadia now lives on this remote island off the coast of Maine where they are having this jellyfish problem, and would Joe be able to help? Joe drops everything to go, partially because she's, you know, a little bit intrigued at the thought that there might be something scientifically for her to discover about this big jellyfish, but she's mostly going because she wants to reconnect with Nadia.
6: What do we need to know about the jellyfish? What drew you to this creature?
9: You know, I didn't set out to write a book about a giant jellyfish. I set out to write a book about a sea monster, but I knew that I wanted that monster to be based on a real life animal. But what I loved about jellyfish is they kind of resist all efforts to see ourselves in them. You look at a jellyfish and have to ask yourself, where's its mouth? Where are its eyes? And I think that makes something a very good candidate for a monster, because what is a monster if something that we can't relate to and can't see ourselves in at all?
6: Joe, she is similar to the jellyfish that she studies and loves so deeply, in the sense that she's not the easiest character to love. Are there parallels in Clementine, you know, the massive, glowing, mysterious jellyfish? Are there parallels in Clementine's story, her fate, and Joe's?
9: I think Clementine is profoundly misunderstood. And I think Joe is someone who herself has been misunderstood her whole life. So I think that journey toward being understood is one that Joe and, you know, hopefully Clementine get to be on. And throughout the book, Joe is kind of forced to grow, particularly in the wake of the loss of her best friend, Aldo.
6: Yeah, let's talk about that, because she's going through kind of a tough time. I mean, her best friend and research partner, Aldo, recently drowned, and Joe kind of believes it was her fault.
9: Aldo plays a really significant role in the story, despite not being physically present in it, because he passes away before it starts. He's constantly on Joe's mind. She's often thinking, what would Aldo do in this scenario? Especially when she gets to the island and is confronted by things that make no sense. Because Aldo was a scientist like Joe, but he was open-minded in a way that she wasn't. So she kind of finds herself reaching for his personality and trying to think about what his approach to the jellyfish problem might be.
6: Yeah. There's a passage in the book. It's on the top of page 189, and I wonder if you could read it for us.
9: Was Shattering Point's giant jellyfish an ancient and invincible monster that had been stalking these shores for decades? One that had already taken a human life and was poised now to take 47 more? Or was she an animal like any other, struggling to adapt to a degraded ocean? Her pulsating light less a signpost of danger than a cry for help.
6: What is Joe pondering there?
9: Joe's trying to figure out to what extent Clementine conforms to her understanding of jellyfish and to what extent she radically departs from it. Joe's kind of a know-it-all, and she really identifies a lot with being this scientist and this jellyfish expert. And then she's getting some evidence, anecdotal evidence, that this is a jellyfish that's breaking all the rules.
6: Tessa, would you recommend reading this book when you're at the beach?
9: Well, now that it's appeared on a few beach read lists for summer, I feel like I kind of have to say yes. Yeah, I think you should totally read it at the beach. Why not? I don't know if you should read it and go scuba diving, but if you want to read it and then splash around in the shallow water, sure. You might just want to, like, keep your eye out for jellyfish if you get in the water right after reading it.
6: I love it. Tessa Yang's debut novel is called The Jellyfish Problem. Thanks so much for being with us, Tessa.
9: Thank you for having me. It's a fun conversation.
6: 1 month from now, Art Yulin will turn 90 years old. If his birthday goes as planned, he'll be celebrating atop the world's highest freestanding mountain, Mount Kilimanjaro, elevation 19,341 feet. If he makes it, he'll be the oldest person on record to summit Africa's tallest mountain. Yulin joins us now to talk about his upcoming climb. Hello, thank you for being with us.
10: It is a pleasure to be here, Alyssa.
6: So in a few weeks, you'll be getting on a plane, heading to Tanzania to start this climb. I'm curious how your friends and family reacted when you told them your plans.
10: My family has been remarkably supportive. To be honest with you, I was a little surprised. They told me they want me to stop skiing, but they don't have any problem with me climbing Kilimanjaro. Part of that has to do with the fact that I've done it three times before. I reached the summit successfully twice. The last time I went up, I wasn't feeling well at 17,000 feet. So I turned around. I repressed my ego and went back down.
6: And is this all about breaking the record? I think you'd beat the current Guinness World Record holder, Ann Lorimore, by about 10 months.
10: That has nothing at all to do with it. But it's kind of fun. It'd be a bonus if I reach the summit. This has to do with my approach to life generally. Most people worry about their lifespan. Smart people worry about their health span. That's how much of your life you're in good health. And I want those to be equal. I want to be in perfect health until the day I die. When I die, I want my friends to say, "What happened? He looked..."
6: I just saw him yesterday.
10: He looked so good yesterday. What happened? I'm more interested in my peak span, which is how close I can stay to my peak potential. I may not be able to stay at my potential when I was at 30 years old, although I'm significantly ahead physically than I was at the age of 50. For me, Mount Kilimanjaro is a metaphor for life. Peaks, valleys, up, down. I mean, that's life for you.
6: So you've summited Kilimanjaro twice.
10: Yes.
6: Tell us what it takes to get up there.
10: It's really not that hard. It's a 35 mile. Well, most people, when we're telling people, say, I'm climbing Mount Kilimanjaro, it's not a climb. It is not a technical climb. There are no ropes. It is a 35 mile uphill walk. And the way you do this is you put your left foot forward and then you put your right foot in front of your left foot. And then you repeat that 55,000 times.
6: Sounds simple. I read that your training sometimes involves two different gelato shops.
10: Yes, we have one about a mile and a half from my home, and there's one 4 miles from my home. And so when I'm sitting here, not really wanting to go out and walk, I mean, I got to be honest about it. I don't like exercise, but I say to myself, you know, if you just get out the door and walk to the nearby gelato place, a mile and a half away, you could have a small gelato. And that gets me right out the door. And some days I say, I'm not happy with a small gelato. I want the big cup and I want two flavors. So I walk 4 miles to get it.
6: You're a retired doctor.
10: Yes.
6: A gynecologist. And some listeners might remember you as the Today Show's medical correspondent.
10: 21 years on the Today Show.
6: You must have some secret for being able to stay fit this long and aging so well.
10: The secret is that I do not buy into the stereotype. There is a stereotype about aging, and that is that it is a stage of inevitable decline. You're going to get wrinkled. You're going to get decrepit. You're going to lose your strength. And there is some decline with aging. You lose some muscle fibers, a little bit of strength. But in the vast majority of people, the decline can be mitigated with work, exercise, sleeping well, good nutrition, social connection. That's very, very important for staying healthy. Stress management. All of those things contribute to a process that allows you to stay closer to your peak. We leave too much potential on the table. And if you want to find out who you really are, then you need to stretch your limits.
6: I got to tell you, Art, I am planning on running a marathon, and this conversation really made me feel like that is the right choice for me, because I was having doubts.
10: I wish you a great run, and just keep on going. This is only your first marathon.
6: This is actually my fourth, so I know I can do it, but I haven't done it in 6 years, so my body is much older, and I was very inspired by your approach here.
10: The older body is beautiful.
6: That's Art Uhlein, who is planning to climb Mount Kilimanjaro next month for his 90th birthday. Thank you so much for your time, Art, and good luck.
10: I thank you for your interest and your kind words.

0: This is Weekend Edition from NPR News. Scott Simon returns next week. I'm Alyssa Nadworny.
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5: From NPR and WBEZ Chicago, this is Wait, Wait, Don't Tell Me, the NPR News Quiz. I'm Alzo Slade.
6: And I'm Peter Sagal. One team has captured America's heart by virtue of their spirit, their grit, and the fact that some of the most famous people in the world go to their games. I mean, we'd root for Voldemort if Taylor Swift was wearing his T-shirt. We'll ask about this Cinderella team that's already a princess, plus comic genius Robert Smigel tells us how his creation Triumph the Insult Comic Dog is nothing like him, and Alzo Slade is very disappointed by our backstage catering.
5: Guys, it's just Chex Mix.
6: We'll ask what's really not that appetizing on our quiz coming up right after this hour's news.
7: Live from NPR News in Washington, I'm Windsor Johnston. President Trump has recast parts of the nation's capital in his own image and name. Today, that changed at the Kennedy Center, which was forced to strip Trump's name from the building under court order. NPR's Frank Langfitt reports from Washington, D.C.
8: Crystal Brewer was among the crowd who came to document the event late Friday. She said removing Trump's name was a way to reclaim a piece of Washington from a president who's tried to put his stamp on the nation's capital.
9: Checks and balances, accountability. It's about not being able to do something just because you think you're the most powerful person and you can defy the courts.
8: A federal judge ruled that adding Trump's name to the center was illegal and required congressional approval. Workers draped the facade in tarps early Saturday, which prevented the crowd from documenting the historic reversal. Brewer said she thought it was also an attempt to spare the president further humiliation. Frank Langfitt, NPR News, Washington.
7: Pakistan, which is mediating peace talks between Iran and the United States, has said it expects an agreement to be finalized in the next 24 hours. The Pakistani prime minister said he was prepared for the truce to be signed immediately afterwards. The BBC's Joe Inwood reports.
10: This is the strongest signal yet that an agreement has been reached. Over the last 48 hours, first the Americans, then the Iranians, and now the Pakistani mediators have said they expect something to be signed this weekend. Prime Minister Shahbaz Sharif posted on social media that we are closer to a peace deal than ever before. with finalization in the next 24 hours. But what he's talking about is not actually a full peace deal, but a memorandum of understanding that would reopen the Strait of Hormuz and most likely begin unfreezing Iranian assets.
7: That's the BBC's Joe Inwood reporting. Anthropic says it's taken its latest AI models offline to comply with a directive from the Trump administration. NPR's Matt Bloom reports the decision was made to prevent their use by foreign nationals.
11: Anthropic says it received the directive from the government on Friday. According to a statement from the company, the Trump administration's letter did not provide specifics of its national security concerns. But the company said it believed it was due to fears about potential security vulnerabilities. The export controls mark the government's most significant step to date to restrict user access to some of the world's most advanced AI products. Fable 5 and Mythos 5 are super powerful models that Anthropic says can work on complex projects and prompts for hours or even days. Anthropic called the order a misunderstanding and said it hopes to restore access to the models as soon as possible. Matt Bloom, NPR News.
7: This is NPR. Nearly 6% of U.S. middle and high school students vape. While that's down from previous years, e-cigarettes remain the most commonly used tobacco products among teens. Now, some health experts are concerned youth vaping could rise again. The Food and Drug Administration recently gave its first authorization to fruit-flavored vapes marketed to adult smokers trying to quit or cut back on traditional cigarettes. Women in the U.S. are having fewer babies, and a new paper suggests smartphones may be partly responsible. NPR's Scott Horsley reports the birth rate has tumbled more than 20% since the iPhone was introduced.
12: Social scientists have been puzzled by the persistent drop in birth rates over the last two decades. At first, they thought it was a temporary response to the Great Recession. But even after the economy bounced back, births did not. So economist Caitlin Myers at Middlebury College went looking for other explanations.
13: When we look for the candidates, we should be looking for things that were large shocks that started around 2007 and are affecting a lot of people.
12: When Apple introduced the iPhone in 2007, service was initially limited to AT&T. By comparing birth rates in areas with and without AT&T coverage, Myers found a strong link between smartphone penetration and fewer babies. Scott Horsley, NPR News, Washington.
7: The U.S. beat Paraguay 4-1 in their first home World Cup game in more than three decades. Tens of thousands of fans packed a stadium near Los Angeles for last night's matchup. The U.S. will go against Australia on Friday. This is NPR News.
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5: 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I'm Alzo Slade, filling in for no one. I am the filling, and here's your host at the Studebaker Theater at the Fine Arts Building in Chicago, Illinois, Peter Sagal.
16: Thank you, Alzo. Thank you, everybody. Thank you. Good to be back home in Chicago. Thank you so much. We have a wonderful show for you today. Later on, we're going to be talking to the legendary comedy writer Robert Smigel. He is also the hand up the butt of Triumph, the insult comic dog. His latest project is a podcast where he and his friends give advice to non-funny people on how to be funny. And no, we don't need his help. We're just visiting with him. We'd love to have a chat with you, too. Give us a call. The number is 1-888-WAIT-WAIT. That's 1-888-924-8924. Let's welcome our first listener contestant. Hi, you're on Wait, Wait, Don't Tell Me.
17: Hi, this is Emily Dykhouse, and I'm calling from Holland, Michigan.
16: Holland, Michigan, there on the opposite shore
17: of
16: Lake Michigan. We could walk outside and wave to you across the lake. What do you do there?
17: So I actually work as an admin assistant and an occasional grant writer for a nonprofit immigration legal office here in Holland, and that is probably us. Thank you. And that's probably as stressful as it sounds.
16: Yeah, I was about to, you probably didn't think that you'd be like, I don't know, a warrior for good when you took that job. Well, welcome to the show, Emily. Let me introduce you to our panel. First up, she's a writer and comedian who most recently wrote for Clean Slate. That's available on Prime. It's Shantira Jackson.
18: Hi, Emily. Hi, Shantira.
16: Next, he's a comedian you can see in Portland, Oregon at Kickstand July 18th and in Denver at Dude IDK Studio on July 24th and 25th. It's Shane Torres. Hello. And he is a co-host of the podcast, The Nightly, and will be performing at the Comedy Studio in Cambridge, Massachusetts on September 19th. It's Josh Gondelman.
19: Hello.
18: Hi.
16: So, Emily, welcome to the show. You're going to play Who's Alzo this time. Alzo Slade is going to read you three quotes from this week's news. If you can correctly identify or explain just two of them, you will win our prize. Any voice from our show you might choose for your voicemail. Are you ready to play?
17: I hope so. I've been listening to the show for years, so I'm so excited.
16: Yeah, we're not going to do any of that material, though, so this is all new.
19: President Barack Obama.
16: Here, Emily, is your first quote. It was heard in New York City Wednesday night.
5: My mayor's Muslim, my bagel's Jewish, the Pope's on our side, Nick's in five.
16: That was the chant heard across New York City as for the first time since 1973, the Knicks were on the verge of winning what?
17: The NBA championship.
16: Yes, the NBA championship. New York has fallen in love with this team, with millions of New Yorkers discovering just this week that they are lifelong Knicks fans. This has become a national story. Some say that's just because so much media is based in New York, but according to the media based in New York, shut up, rubes. Everybody is talking about all the celebrities who go to the Knicks games, like Timothy Chalamet and Spike Lee. But that's not fair. San Antonio has celebrities at their games, too. Timothy Chalamet and Spike Lee have been flying in for them.
19: I'm a big New York Liberty fan. That's yes. My one New York team.
16: The WNBA team?
19: Yeah, that's right. And every Liberty game, they show writer Fran Lebowitz on the jumbo.
16: Really?
19: And everyone goes crazy. No, there's other celebrities, too.

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1: I don't want anything out of there.
2: Yeah. Wouldn't it be fun, though, just to know you could wander around?
1: Just wander around and find the skinniest pants.
3: Oh, yeah.
2: This is true, by the way. Most people, very excited about the Knicks, except for June brides.
1: Oh.
2: And apparently it just got worse because now with the games going back to San Antonio for perhaps the deciding game on Saturday, all of those weddings are like in chaos, right? It's just like, who's going to be focusing on the wedding? I mean, everybody's going to be a little teary-eyed at the "Where's her father dance?"
3: I gave away my little girl and 20 grand.
4: My sweet daughter, Kelsey. A beautiful name for a baby girl.
2: All right, here is your next quote. It's from a commenter in the New York Times on a story.
5: The simplest explanation is usually the correct one. People are staring at these at night instead of having sex.
2: That was someone talking about two new studies that have finally proved that what technology has caused the birth rate to decline.
6: Oh my God, I feel like it's cell phones, but
2: it
6: I
2: is.
6: Also feel like that's
2: I'm
6: way too obvious.
2: It's way too obvious, but apparently it's true. Specifically, smartphones. Yes.
6: Oh my God.
2: Yes, new research has finally proved something people have long suspected. The arrival of smartphones in 2007 directly caused a significant drop in the birth rate. That is why so many since then have felt the sting of hearing, "Not tonight, honey. I'm watching a miniature pony play the piano."
4: Well, we have to be clear about how this happened, right? It's not like physiological. Like, guys can't be like, no, we don't need to use protection. I have an Android.
1: Honestly? That would work for some people. You have an Android?
2: Yeah.
1: Some girls might just not hook up the gym.
2: This is how they proved it. At first, you may remember, only AT&T customers could get an iPhone. So researchers looked at places back then which had AT&T coverage and compared them to birth rates in places that didn't and discovered that when they had AT&T coverage, birth rates dropped. That's why AT&T initially offered the "you'll never have a family" plan.
4: But I do think this is great because they can start using that in the advertising, right? Google Pixel, it's better than sex.
2: Reproductive health scientists desperate to reverse this are trying to come up with a way to make sex as exciting as Wordle. Oh, look, honey, we got it in two.
4: For an NPR crowd, I don't know that they'll clear that bar.
2: It's true. All right, here, Emily, is your last quote.
5: Guys, it's just Chex Mix.
2: That was a writer in Bloomberg News talking about how something new is just really the same old thing, proving America has lost its genius when it comes to creating new what?
6: I think I'm going to need a hint.
2: Well, what is Chex Mix?
6: What? It's a snack?
2: It is snacks, yes.
6: Oh, my God.
2: America is the snack capital of the world. But apparently we have lost our sense of innovation and creativity. It's left us dreaming of the days when you'd be at the store and say, whoa, sour cream and onion? Bloomberg says we're in a crisis after the winner of this year's Powerhouse Snack Award, there is one, was Hershey's Dot Snack Mix, a blend of pretzels, corn cereal, and pita chips and garlic rye chips. In other words, yeah, it's just Chex Mix. They're just recycling old snacks and new packaging. This cannot stand. We need a Manhattan Project, but for Fritos.
7: You know it was getting bad when we all allowed Flamin' Hot to be a flavor?
2: Yeah.
7: Because, like, neither one of those words is a flavor.
2: That's right.
7: That's bad. You're like, yeah. It's just the same thing twice.
2: Yeah. And usually used in contexts that are not particularly appetizing. Like, how does that sore feel?
7: Yeah,
4: it's a real Mountain Dew code.

0: end. Yeah,
1: it really is, yeah. Well, this America punishes snack innovation. We shouldn't be surprised. IKEA had horse in their meatballs, and we shut that down right away.
2: Yeah.
1: We punish innovators.
2: It's really true.
3: But there's 85 different Oreos. What more do we want?
4: 86.
2: Also, how did Emily do in her quiz?
0: She was perfect. 3 out of 3.
2: Congratulations.
5: Thank you so much.
2: Thank you so much for playing. Take care. Panel, it is time for you to answer some questions about this week's news. Shane, there's a healthcare trend in China that we hope at least will soon spread here. People are getting their medical exams and various treatments where?
6: Airports.
2: No.
6: Shopping malls?
2: No, I'll give you a hint. You do shots and then you get some shots.
6: This is genius. This is a bar. Oh my God.
2: Bars. At a bar, just go down to your local watering hole for a cocktail and a checkup, but not Cheers, because going where everybody knows your name is a HIPAA violation. It's just like a regular bar. You got cold beer on tap, maybe you got a dartboard, you got an MRI machine. Sure, it's not the best, maybe not the best medical care available, but on the other hand, you are absolutely ready to go when it's time for the urine sample.
1: Like, I don't mean to tell tales out of school, but I know people in America who are taking prescription pills at bars.
2: Yeah, exactly.
6: Yeah. I got, like, finally those punching bag machines you see in bars. Well, like, I got some bad news for you, but good news, we have something for you to hit already.
2: Exactly. I mean, it's convenient, I guess. I mean, once I got so drunk at a bar, I passed out, but I woke up, the bartender told me I had no polyps and didn't have to come back for 5 years. I mean, also, the one problem is, like, every doctor knows you're lying when you say, oh, just 1 or 2 drinks per week. These doctors like, come on, you had 2 beers while I was taking your blood pressure.
1: Yeah, that's how I keep it down, doc. I could be a doctor
2: and I could be a nurse. I think I see the problem. Coming up, our panelists give you some advice. It's our Bluff the Listener game. Call 1-888-WAIT-WAIT-TO-PLAY. We'll be back in a minute with more of Wait, Wait, Don't Tell Me from NPR.
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11: 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From NPR and WBEZ Chicago, this is Wait, Wait, Don't Tell Me, the NPR News Quiz. I'm Alzo Slade. We're playing this week with Josh Gondelman, Shane Torres, and Shantira Jackson. And here again is your host at the Studebaker Theater in Chicago, Illinois, Peter Sagal.
12: Thank you, Alzo. Thank you so much. Right now, it is time for the Wait, Wait, Don't Tell Me Bluff the Listener game. Call 1-888-WAIT-WAIT-TO-PLAY-OUR-GAME in the air. Hi, you are on Wait, Wait, Don't Tell Me.
13: Hi, this is Vanessa Sanchez calling from the best city in the world, Chicago.
12: Yes, agreed. What do you do here in this fair and fine city?
13: Well, I'm a mom of an 18-year-old, also a dog and cat mom. I work at the amazing National Museum of Mexican Art. And on Sundays, I'm out on the Chicago River practicing with a dragon boat team.
12: What is a dragon boat? That's one of those Chinese boats?
13: Yeah. There's 20 people on the boat, and you are paddling as fast as you can to beat another boat if you're in competition. But it's just really fun, and it's a great time to just enjoy the Chicago River, which not many of us get to do.
12: That's true, because it killed so many of us. But it's better now. It's better now. Vanessa, welcome to the show. You're going to play our game in which you have to tell truth from fiction. Alzo, what is Vanessa's topic?
11: Words of wisdom.
12: Words of wisdom. Can be hard to come by. I mean, you can only eat so many fortune cookies. This week, we read about somebody who received some game-changing advice at the perfect time. Our panelists are going to tell you about it. Pick the one who's telling the truth. You win the weight waiter of your choice on your voicemail. You ready to play?
13: I think so.
12: All right, let's hear first from Josh Gondelman.
1: The year was 1980. Andrew Lloyd Webber was coming off a smash hit with his musical Evita. The world was his oyster. He could have it all. Drugs, parties, actual oysters. But, according to a forthcoming memoir, Webber had two problems. First, a mysterious pain in his knee. And second, he knew his next show needed to be populated by non-human characters, but he couldn't figure out which animals to spotlight. At his doctor's office, Webber found himself lost in thought, and I do incredible impressions.
14: What creatures on God's green earth can prowl the stage, embodying the themes of class, glamour, religion, sort of, and for some reason, railways?
1: His reverie was interrupted by a recommendation from his physician. I think we'd better do a CAT scan, said his osteologist, Dr. Grisabella.
14: Well, that's it, Webber exclaimed. Cats can do it all.
1: And the rest was history. Cats went on to be a massive success, despite no one being able to follow the plot even a little.
12: Andrew Lloyd Webber figures out his next mega hit when he gets a CAT scan. Your next story of some good guidance comes from Shantira Jackson.
15: Fresh off of winning his first Oscar, actor Michael B. Jordan was recently invited to play golf with friend and colleague Samuel L. Jackson. Throughout all 18 holes, Michael B. Jordan watched Samuel L. do the two things he enjoys most in his free time, hitting golf balls and saying the F word. In an interview with Time magazine, Jordan explained how before teeing off, instead of shouting four, Samuel L. likes to yell things like, you gotta take a mother bleeping shot, like it's a mother bleeping hole in one. By hole 10, Michael B. Jordan realized that though laden with expletives, everything Sam was saying was brilliant life advice. You should go where you're bleeping supposed to. And sometimes thinking too mother bleeping much gets you in your mother bleeping head and messes up your mother bleeping game. Michael B. Jordan has stated that he left that golf match not only knowing how to be a better golfer, but also how to be a better artist and a better friend.
12: Uh-huh. Michael B. Jordan gets life advice just from listening to Samuel Jackson play golf. And your last advice column comes from Shane Torres.
6: We've all sent a text message to the wrong person before. Just last week, I meant to text my girlfriend something flirty and romantic, but instead it went to my best friend, and now he thinks I want to shower with him. But this week, we heard about how an accidental text was the key to movie magic. In the middle of filming Disclosure Day, a movie we all know exists whether we like it or not, actor Josh O'Connor says he got some of the best acting advice ever in a text from Mr. Steven Spielberg. O'Connor didn't know how to play a certain scene until he got a text from Spielberg saying, "The door's on the latch, just push." According to O'Connor, it, quote, unlocked the whole scene for me. It's genius. but it wasn't actually genius. It was a text Spielberg meant for his wife, who apparently doesn't know how to open a door. The advice helped O'Connor nonetheless, and that story is a testament that directing might not actually be that hard.
12: Okay. So here are your choices, Vanessa. From Josh Gondelman, how Andrew Lloyd Webber, Lord Andrew Lloyd Webber, got the idea for Cats from a CAT scan. From Shantira Jackson, how Michael B. Jordan got valuable life advice just by playing golf with Samuel L. Jackson. And from Shane Torres, how the actor in the lead in Steven Spielberg's new movie got brilliant advice from Spielberg in a text that wasn't even meant for him. Which of these was the real story of unexpected but life-changing advice in the news?
13: This is the hardest decision I've ever had to make. just because I am a cat mom, I'm going to go with A and Andrew Lloyd Webber.
12: You're gonna go with Josh's story of how Andrew Lloyd Webber knew that his next big musical would be about some animal. Didn't know which one.
13: No, then I will go with... I'll go with B then.
12: You're going to go with B, the second story you heard. That is Shantira's story of how Michael B. Jordan went golfing. Well, to bring you the real story, here's actually the person who got that fabulous advice.
16: I received this text from Steven saying, the door is on the latch, just push. And it unlocked the whole scene for me.
12: That was Josh O'Connor speaking on Fresh Air about the wise text he accidentally got from Steven Spielberg that led to his acting breakthrough. I'm so sorry, Vanessa, but as you heard, Shane had the real answer. You did earn a point, though, for Shantira for her uplifting story about Samuel L. Jackson swearing. Thank you so much for playing.
13: Thank you.
12: Take care.
13: Bye-bye.
12: And now the game we call Not My Job. Robert Smigel has been one of the funniest people in comedy for decades, but you probably wouldn't recognize him because he's usually just off camera from his alter ego, Triumph, the insult comic dog. He's also written for Saturday Night Live, Late Night with Conan O'Brien, many movies, TV shows, and in his new podcast, he helps non-funny people be funny. Robert Smigel, welcome to Wait, Wait, Don't Tell Me.
17: Thank you so much. Great to be here.
12: It's so great to have you.
17: Well, I'm a big fan of the show. I really am.
12: Well, thank you. And I'm a huge fan of yours. In fact, I was amazed to discover just this week that you're not really a brilliantly successful sketch and comedy writer, producer, performer. You are a failed dental student.
17: Oh, is that? Yeah, big time failure.
12: Yeah.
17: Yes.
12: And another thing I found out was that your father was...
17: Yes.
12: And I don't know if I've ever said this phrase before, a legendary dentist.
17: He was. He dwarfs my achievements in comedy, I have to say.
12: He's like
17: the Steve Martin of dentistry. He sort of developed the tooth bonding technique, and he went from there and revolutionized dentistry, and I'm very proud to be his son.
12: Sure, and you.
11: It sounds like your dad made dentistry sexy.
17: He did. He made it, and I'm making comedy gross.
12: And you actually tried to follow in his giant footsteps.
17: I did. I mean, I had no idea that I could succeed in comedy or television. It just seemed ridiculous at the time, but it was all I was ever good at.
12: When did you first know you were funny, or could at least be funny?
17: Oh, my God. I mean, when I was like 4 or 5, I could draw really well. So I could draw Fred Flintstone and Snoopy. And then probably a couple of years later, I started drawing them having sex.
12: Wait a minute.
17: You know, I'm 7 years old. I'm trying to make my friends laugh. Give me a break.
11: They didn't have smartphones.
12: No, yeah.
17: Exactly. Exactly.
2: For those who don't know, you, I want to turn to Triumph, your alter ego. Again, I just found that this week that apparently you and your wife discovered Triumph, or the first version of Triumph, at some sort of knick-knack shop or antique store. Yeah.
17: My wife and I, we were newlyweds, or actually, we were furniture shopping, and there was this quaint little store called Mabel's in Manhattan, and they had an even quainter rack of puppets, rubber puppets that were just animal heads. You know, there were dogs and cats, and there was a sheep, and there was, you know, an owl. So I just grabbed the dog head, and I was so amused by how realistic it looked that I put it on my hand and immediately sniffed my wife's with it.
2: Yeah, well, as you would, as he would.
17: In the middle of the store.
2: Yeah.
17: And, of course, she laughed, and that's why we're still married all these years.
2: You've been doing Triumph for so long. Does he have, like, his own personality? They're like, are there things that, like, Triumph will say, but you could never bring yourself to say?
17: Well, I mean, he would probably insult your show, even though I'm a big fan.
2: Right.
17: For example.
6: Oh, my God.
17: Oh, this is so exciting!
2: I was both.
17: Wait, don't tell me. Hey, does your audience know that Wait, Don't Tell Me, it's not only a beloved NPR quiz show, but it's also the game NPR employees play when they're guessing if they're still employed. Oh, yes! Sorry, I only got one joke. It's NPR. You guys don't pay well.
2: I was both terrified and hoping that would happen. So nice to see you. Triumph. Do people actually ask, like, oh, Robert Smigel, can Triumph, if you will, dump on me?
17: I mean, I look in the mirror every morning and I'm bored. I wish Triumph was there.
2: Sure.
11: What would Triumph say if he was roasting you?
17: He'd probably borrow a line from Don Rickles and say, it's over, Rabbi, give it up for it.
2: I want to ask you about the new podcast, which is like an amazing idea. Humor Me.
17: Yes.
2: So, well, why don't you describe it?
17: So my wife actually came up with this show. It's called Humor Me with Robert Smigel and Friends. And every week we have people who have called in, left a message, and they need help with some sort of task they have. We had one guy who had to make a eulogy for a father-in-law that he hated and needed advice on how to make it. He wanted to insult him and be tasteful. And we had one woman who wanted to break up with her mom group in a way that would not would make them laugh and not feel offended, but still get her out of the mom group.
6: I'm like, you know, I'm obsessed with the idea of Triumph the Insult Eulogy Dog.
2: Has anything ever happened in the episodes that you've done so far where you've said to somebody, this would be great, this is going to kill the eulogy, whatever it may be, and it's an utter disaster?
17: That never happens.
2: No.
17: That's well, right.
2: Well, Robert Smigel, it is a joy to talk to you.
17: Likewise.
2: But we have asked you here to play a game that this time we're calling
11: Insult Dog, Meet Service Dog.
2: So, your alter ego, Triumph, insults people for a living, so we thought we'd ask you about dogs and other animals that help people, service animals. Answer two to three questions about these helpful creatures, invest, and you'll win our prize for one of our listeners, the voice of anyone they might like from our show, including Bill Curtis, if they like, on their voicemail. Also, who is Robert Smigel playing for?
11: Mary Beck of Bryan, Texas.
2: All right. Here's your first question, Robert. One of the most famous emotional support animals was Wally the Emotional Support Alligator. True story, he made news when Citizens Bank Park in Philly would not let his owner come in with him. What ultimately happened to Wally the Emotional Support Alligator? A, he signed an endorsement deal and is now the MetLife Insure-a-Gator. B, after a peaceful death of natural causes, he is now a set of emotional support luggage.
1: That you can take on a plane.
2: No, yeah, it's true. Or C, somebody reported a loose alligator to the authorities. He was duly picked up and released in a swamp in Georgia and hasn't been seen again.
17: My goodness, this is a hard one.
2: It is.
18: Emotional support luggage sounds so believable.
12: It does.
18: But I'm going to go with C.
12: You're right, Robert. Yes. Somebody kidnapped him from his enclosure, left him someplace else. Somebody saw him there, called the Department of Natural Resources. They picked him up, and they brought him back home to a swamp. And as far as we know, he is still there living his best life. All right. Here's your next question. Sometimes real service animals can cause problems, as when which of these happened just a week ago? A, a seeing eye dog in Arizona got a whiff of a female dog in heat and dragged its owner into a canal. B, a service dog on an American Airlines flight had, quote, an accident on the plane, causing human passengers to become ill and forcing an emergency landing. Or C, a service dog with an undiagnosed condition gave mange to the entire South Carolina State Senate.
18: Wow.
12: Yeah.
18: I'm just going to go with B. It just seems the most believable.
12: It is, in fact, B, yeah.
18: I wanted to believe A.
12: I know, but it was B. They had to make an emergency landing and had emergency crews rush the plane, and none of the emergency guys rushed back out going, ah. All right, last question. Go for perfect if you can. A service dog who was being trained to detect sudden changes in blood sugar was taken to the vet for a checkup, and this dog alerted to the veterinarian herself. What happened next? A, the vet was diagnosed with type A diabetes just in time to save her life. B, it was discovered the dog couldn't sense blood sugar at all. It just happened to like white coats. Or C, the vet got busted for bringing donuts to work but not sharing them with her coworkers.
18: Well, it's gotta be A.
12: No, I'm sorry. The answer was actually C. The dog detected the secret donut.
18: Oh, that's amazing.
12: Isn't that something?
18: God bless these dogs.
12: Also, how did Robert Smigel do in our quiz?
11: Not that bad. 2 out of 3.
12: That's pretty good.
18: That's all you need, right?
12: That's all you need. Right. You won.
18: That's all you need.
1: That's right.
12: Robert Smigel is a writer, comedian, and the creator of Triumph the Insult Comic Dog. His new podcast, Humor Me, which is both hilarious and sometimes kind of moving, is out now. Robert Smigel, what a joy to talk to you. Thank you so much for being on our show. Take care. In just a minute, Alzo tells you why you shouldn't mess with squirrels in our listener limerick challenge. Call 1-888-WAIT-WAIT to join us on the air. We'll be back in a minute with more of Wait, Wait, Don't Tell Me from NPR.
19: Hi, this is Steve Inskeep. 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

0: 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From NPR and WBEZ Chicago, this is Wait, Wait, Don't Tell Me, the NPR News Quiz. I'm Alzo Slade. We're playing this week with Shantira Jackson, Josh Gondelman, and Shane Torres. And here is your host at the Studebaker Theater in Chicago, Illinois, Peter Sagal.
1: Thank you, Alzo. Thank you so much, everybody. In just a minute, it finally dawns on Alzo that he has signed himself up to read limericks forever. It's our limerick challenge. If you'd like to play, give us a call at 1-888-WAIT-WAIT. That's 1-888-924-8924. Right now, panel, some more questions for you from the week's news. Shane, according to The Guardian, it may be outdated and unnecessary to do what every day?
2: Bathe?
1: He said, hopefully. No, not bathe.
3: Oh. Can I get a hint, please?
1: Sure. It's like goodbye, breakfast, lunch, and dinner. Hello, constant random grazing.
3: Snack? What? I'm sorry.
1: The traditional advice is... The traditional standard may not be appropriate anymore. The traditional standard of...
2: Eat 3 square meals a day.
1: Exactly right. Experts are saying we no longer need 3 meals a day. That's because science says we need 6 meals a day, right? Right? Yeah. According to some experts, it's better to, quote, embrace culinary spontaneity, unquote. Follow your body's instincts and follow whatever regimen works best for your health. That's why, since I heard this news, I've given up 3 square meals a day. I just eat 1 6-foot-long sub once a week, and then I lay around motionless for 4 days like a snake.
4: Culinary spontaneity is like a very beautiful phrase for shoveling something into your mouth over the sink.
1: Exactly right.
5: Well, I'm being culinary spontaneous, honey.
6: This is also just girl dinner.
1: Girl dinner? What's girl dinner? All right. Explain to me, Shantira.
6: Girl dinner is when you piece together whatever you want for dinner. So, like, for me, a girl dinner would be fries that I get from, like, a restaurant, 24 Oreos, and then, like, a shot of vodka. That's girl dinner.
7: You just went to a 7-Eleven.
6: Sometimes there's brie.
8: Ooh. Ooh, la, la.
6: The whole wheel, though. No slicing.
1: Just the whole wheel?
6: The whole wheel.
1: You just pick it up?
6: Yeah, that's girl dinner.
1: That's... Shantira, legendary movie star John Travolta has announced that because, quote, men can have fun too, he has now started to do what in public?
6: Frolic.
1: Frolic. He's going to frolic. Yeah. He's going to gamble.
6: Yeah, he's going to skip around.
1: Yes, that'll be very exciting to see. No, that's not it.
6: Can I have a little hint?
1: Yes, in this, he is just like countless French artistes and also Che Guevara.
6: Okay. He's wearing a beret?
1: Exactly. He's wearing berets. Yeah. A picture of John Travolta on the red carpet at Cannes went viral because of his beard and his beret, both dyed dark black. He says that he has now directed his first movie. He had looked up images of classic Hollywood directors, and many of them were wearing berets. And also, men should be able to have fun with their fashion, which is a lot of things to say instead of the simple two words, I'm bald.
4: Yeah, that's the mistake. You got to pick a signature hat before the hair is gone.
1: Exactly.
4: Then nobody knows what's going on under there.
1: Exactly, you're right.
6: Wearing a beret is the same thing as frolicking.
1: That is, yes. if you're standing there motionless but you have a beret on, you're frolicking.
6: You're frolicking. You don't even have to move.
7: Look at all the fun that guy's having. Stone face.
0: You're either frolicking or you're like a super like Black Panther revolutionary.
3: That's true.
0: Because they weren't doing no frolicking back then.
3: That's true.
4: And who knows which one John Travolta is?
3: Oh.
0: He's a Scientology revolutionary.
3: Yeah, yeah. I mean, to be fair, it's his life. He can do what he wants. I mean, once he was a matinee idol. Now he wants to look like a substitute theater teacher who owns just the meanest little dog. It's his life.

0: 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If you'd like to play on air, call or leave a message at 1-888-WAIT-WAIT. That's 1-888-924-8924. You can catch us most weeks right here at the Studebaker Theater in downtown Chicago. Come see us on the road. We'll be in Milwaukee on July 9th and in Sonoma County, California, July 30th. 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Hi, you're on Wait, Wait, Don't Tell Me.
1: Hi, Peter. This is Vanessa calling from Charlestown, Massachusetts.
0: Charlestown, I know it well. What do you do there?
1: I am a public school kindergarten teacher.
0: You wow. are the best.
2: Yay. Amazing.
0: Let me ask you some advice. Believe it or not, in the fall, I'm about to send my little son, Elliot, to kindergarten for the first time. Is there anything you would like me to either let him know or prepare him in some way so as to make the kindergarten teacher's life easier?
1: You know what? Just have a good time and be his little self. That's all that matters.
0: I will relay that message, Vanessa. Thank you.
3: I just felt like she was talking to me.
0: Well, Vanessa, welcome to our show. Alzo Slade is going to read you three news-related limericks with the last word or phrase missing from each. If you can fill in that last word or phrase correctly in two of the limericks, you will be a winner. Ready to play?
1: Sure am.
0: Here's your first limerick.
3: Strong drinks I am not in the thrall of, but a dirty martini we all love. So I will not pass on a tall highball glass filled with soda and brine and an...
1: I need a clue
0: well,
1: here.
0: Do you know what a...
1: My rhyming should be better for kindergarten.
0: You'd think. Dirty martini is a strong clue. You know what a dirty martini is?
1: Yeah, olive.
0: Yes, it's olive.
3: Yes.
0: Every summer has the song of the summer. Every summer has the drink of the summer. And according to the internet, which is never wrong, this year's drink is a glass of ice, soda water, and the brine left over from the olives.
2: Ooh.
0: That's what it is. You're all drinking it, whether you like it or not. It's the drink of the summer. Didn't you hear me say that?
4: People, you know, they called the Dirty Shirley a couple summers ago, right? It was like a Shirley Temple with alcohol. Olive brine and soda, that's the nasty Shirley. That's the filthy Shirley.
5: You know, you can also clean your tires with olive brine and soda. Oh.
0: All right, very good. Here is your next limerick.
3: Brother Squirrel, I think that you scammeth. Giant beasts in your cheeks will not crammeth. If you are so famished, just make a nut sandwich. No way you could eat woolly
1: mammoth?
0: Woolly mammoth, yes. Scientists were able to extract DNA from ancient squirrel feces, something these scientists did voluntarily, and discovered that back in the Ice Age, squirrels ate mammoth meat and saber-toothed tiger meat. It's true. Wow, how the mighty have fallen. You used to eat mammoth. I just saw you eat a bagel out of a dumpster. Have some dignity. There's
4: yeah.
0: another finding, too. This is a little terrifying. It finds out that even after tens of thousands of years, the ancient squirrel feces still stank. According to one researcher, quote, I did not think 700,000-year-old poop would smell anymore, but it was intense. Can you imagine how difficult things were back then? Like somebody light a match. We can't. We've never invented fire.
4: Come on. I don't understand the premise that something would smell better after 700,000 yeah. years.
0: Well,
4: that's not how smell works.
5: Well, for real. Like, have you smelled a grandmother?
6: My grandma smells good.
5: Sure. Not all of them, you know.
0: Here is your last limerick.
3: More than 5,000 years he's been dead. Mountain ice was his chilly death bed. Dormant biomes we found for a crusty baked round. We have harvested yeast to make...
1: bread?
0: Yes, bread. Otzi the Iceman is a 5,000-year-old caveman who is so well-preserved, he still has living microbes in his stomach. And this week, researchers at Italy's Institute for Mummy Studies, which shockingly only sounds like we made it up, announced they had taken those microbes and made sourdough bread out of them. The scientists say the dough is, quote, very, very good, but I don't care how good bread is. If somebody you're sharing it with says, and while we're at it, whose milk is the butter from?
4: we're talking about American snacks falling behind. This is what we're talking
0: about.
4: This
0: is what we're talking about. Also, how did Vanessa do in our quiz?
3: Grade A for our teacher. 3 out of 3.
0: Congratulations. Yeah. Well done.
1: Yeah. Thank you.
0: Enjoy your summer break.
4: Yep.
1: Thank you, Peter. Thank you, everybody.
0: Now on to our final game, Lightning Fill in the Blank. Each of our players will have 60 seconds in which to answer as many fill-in-the-blank questions as they can. Each correct answer now worth 2 points. Alzo, can you give us the scores?
3: Yes, I can. Shantira and Josh are tied at 2 with Shane in the lead for 3.
0: Okay. Shane, you're in the lead.
4: Mm-hmm.
0: Shantira and Josh are tied for second, so we'll just arbitrarily choose Josh to go first.
4: Okay.
0: Here we go, Josh. The clock will start when I begin your first question. Fill in the blank. On Thursday, Trump threatened to seize Karg Island from blank.
4: Iran.
0: Right. On Friday, private space company blank held their much-anticipated IPO.
4: SpaceX.
0: Right. This week, defense officials say a false alarm led to the blank being locked down.
4: The Pentagon?
0: Right. On Thursday, the 2026 blank kicked off with a game in Mexico City.
4: World Cup.
0: Right. This week, the UK government issued a warning to supermarket shoppers that their migraines may be triggered by what?
4: Cheese?
0: Yes. Very good.
4: All
0: on
4: right.
0: Wednesday, streaming music giant blank said it had removed tens of thousands of phony podcasts from their app.
4: Spotify?
0: Right. On Tuesday, tennis great blank played her first match in almost 4 years.
4: Serena Williams.
0: Right again, just in time for America's 250th birthday celebrations. A giant American flag in Connecticut blanked.
4: Caught fire.
0: No. Blew into some utility lines and cut power to 40,000 people. A 3,000-square-foot American
4: metaphor.
0: Flag. Yes, got blown into some utility lines and cut off power to over 40,000 people in Connecticut who were assured that this was not, in fact, a symbol of anything. It took almost a full day to get the flag untangled, but that's only because emergency workers had to keep saluting the whole time. Also, how did Josh do in our quiz?
3: It was impressive. He got 7 right for 14 more points, total of 16.
0: All right.
6: I'm not going to do that.
0: No, you don't know. Okay, Shantira, you are up next. Fill in the blank. On Thursday, John Healy, the defense minister of blank, resigned.
6: Education.
0: No, the defense minister of...
4: Education.
0: The United Kingdom. This week, a new government study recommended limiting blank consumption to 1 drink a day.
6: Alcohol?
0: Right. According to new filings, the Trump administration will spend over $60 million to host a blank fight at the White House.
6: Oh, UFC.
0: Right. This week, a man in Canada was charged after it was revealed he had been blanking for 17 years without a license.
6: Driving?
0: No, piloting airplanes for Air Canada. On Monday, Apple introduced a new AI-powered version of their digital assistant blank.
6: ChatGPT?
0: No, its digital assistant is Siri, citing concerns it might make people seriously ill. A grocery store in New Zealand pulled a chicken dish called blank off their shelves.
6: Mr. Chicken.
0: No. It was called Death by Chicken. The grocery store sent out an advisory to customers warning them that they were recalling their deli's pre-made Death by Chicken sandwich for being undercooked and therefore dangerous. Listen, say what you want about the recall, but the people who bought Death by Chicken cannot say they were not warned.
4: The problem is it's not strong enough.
0: Exactly. It's not called mild illness by chicken.
4: That's right.
0: Alzo, how did Shantira do?
3: Well, Shantira forecasted she wouldn't do as well as Josh, and she undersold herself. She got 2 right for 4 more points, total of 6.
6: Listen, you can't be upset. I told you what was going to happen.
0: You did.
3: You did.
0: You did not lead us on. You were correct. Also, how many does Shane then need to win?
3: 7, Shane.
0: Oh, my goodness, Shane. Here we go.
4: Okay.
0: This is for the game. Fill in the blank. On Tuesday, Bill Gates testified before Congress about his relationship with blank.
5: Jeffrey Epstein.
0: Right. For the first time in years, the U.S. blank rate rose above 4%.
5: Inflation.
0: Right. This week, cryptocurrency blank fell to $60,000 each.
5: Bitcoin?
0: Yes. On Wednesday, severe blanks caused over 1,000 flight delays across the Midwest.
5: Severe thunderstorms?
0: Yes. This week, a couple in Tennessee were brought to the hospital after their food truck, which was named blank, exploded.
5: Death by Chicken.
0: No. Their food truck was called TNT Tacos. On Tuesday, NASA unveiled the crew who would be on the next mission to the blank.
5: Moon?
0: Yes. This week, scientists at Texas A&M University have come up with a clean and efficient way to clean up oil spills at sea simply by using blank.
5: Caveman gut biome.
0: No. By using fire tornadoes.
6: Oh.
0: So if an oil spills at sea, you can either let it spread to the coastline, that's bad, or you can set it on fire, which is just as bad because of all the pollution. But researchers have shown that if you can set it on fire and then spin the flames with massive winds into a giant fire tornado, it solves the problem efficiently. It takes less time with less pollution. Sure, it also implodes the whole world, but it looks sick as hell. Also, did Shane do well enough to win?
3: Oh, not quite. He got 5 right for 10 more points, total of 13, which means Josh Gondelman wins.
0: Yay, Josh Gondelman.
7: Well. Well.
0: In just a minute, our panelists will predict what'll get the birth rate back up. 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Philip Goedeke writes our limericks, our public address announcer is Paul Friedman, our operations manager is Jasira Vardak, and thanks to the staff and crew at the Studebaker Theater. BJ Lederman composed our theme, our program is produced by Jennifer Mills, Miles Norbus, and Lillian King. Special thanks to Blythe Robertson. Peter Gwynn is 7'4". Emma Choi is our visual host, technical direction is from Lorna White, our CFO is Colin Miller, our production manager is Robert Newhouse. Our senior producer is Ian Chillog, and the executive producer of Wait, Wait, Don't Tell Me is Michael Danforth. Now, panel, how will we get the birth rate back up? Shantira Jackson.
6: If the Knicks win, we should probably see some babies in about 9 months.
0: Shane Torres.
4: Bill Curtis, sexy fireman count.
0: Josh Gondelman.
4: 3 words. Oyster-flavored spindrifts.
3: And if any of that happens, we'll ask you about it on Wait, Wait, Don't Tell Me.
0: Thank you, Alzo Slade. Thanks also to Josh Gondelman, Shantira Jackson, and Shane Torres. Thanks to our fabulous audience here at the Studebaker Theater in beautiful downtown Chicago, Illinois. Thanks to all of you for listening wherever you might be. I'm Peter Sagal. We'll see you right here next week. This is NPR.
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10: It has love, it has betrayal, it has murder, you know, it has luxury, and it's a gorgeous book, and I'm so happy whoever published this book, thank you for finding it and digging it out of the crates.
11: Wow. Oh my gosh.
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11: I'm like running out. As soon as we hang up, I'm like, I gotta go get this book. I'm Brittany Luce, and this week on It's Been a Minute, it's time once again to talk about the books you're going to want to read this summer. 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
12: 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Later on Wildcard, Maya Hawk on throwing herself into work.
13: The easiest way to hurt my feelings is if you say that I don't work hard. That is my soft spot, and I think sometimes I work myself into a tizzy because I'm so afraid that someone is going to say that I don't work hard after these headlines.
14: Live from NPR News in Washington, I'm Louise Schiavone. The U.S. military says it shot down several Iranian drones as they were heading toward the Strait of Hormuz. NPR's Carrie Khan reports both the U.S. and Iran say they are seeing progress in signing a preliminary peace deal.
15: In a post on social media, the U.S. Central Command says Iran launched what it called multiple one-way attack drones to strike commercial ships in the vital waterway. U.S. forces shot all the drones and that, quote, traffic flow through the strait continues unimpeded, according to CENTCOM. Meanwhile, Iran's foreign minister posted on social media that a deal had, quote, never been closer to being reached. Pakistan's prime minister also signaled that a deal was nearly finalized. A senior Trump official also confirmed to reporters that the two sides were close, but added a bit of caution, saying most in Iran want to sign the deal, but, quote, not everybody, adding that Iran's system is very complicated. Carrie Khan, NPR News, Tel Aviv.
14: President Trump is once again threatening to revoke Washington, D.C.'s system of limited self-governance known as home rule. Jackson Sonnenberg from member station WAMU reports the city's mayoral race spurred the attack.
16: While speaking in the Oval Office yesterday, Trump was asked how he would react if progressive-leaning D.C. councilmember Janice Lewis-George won the Democratic nomination for D.C. mayor.
17: I wouldn't like it, and maybe we'd take back Washington and run it on the federal basis.
16: Lewis-George ran a campaign reminiscent of New York City Mayor Zohran Mamdani. She responded on social media, calling Trump's comments, quote, an attack on democracy, and that D.C. voters want someone who will stand up to the president. In a poll released last week by the Washington Post and George Mason University's Schar School, Lewis-George was leading the other frontrunner, Kenyon McDuffie, by around 9 points. For NPR News, I'm Jackson Sinnenberg in Washington.
14: The U.S. Justice Department has dismissed concerns about broadcast industry consolidation and has determined that Paramount Skydance's proposed acquisition of Warner Brothers Discovery is unlikely to be harmful to consumers. Among the combined assets under this merger, Paramount's movie studios and Warner Studios, and CBS and CNN. The Federal Communications Commission still needs to weigh in. NPR's David Folkenflik explains.
18: The FCC, Federal Communications Commission, has to review it as well because there are CBS's locally owned stations that are part of the combination, and there's going to be an enormous infusion of foreign capital into this for this deal. The Saudi Sovereign Wealth Fund is among the investors, but people expect that to go through. But you have states, attorneys general, and you also have the European Union and regulators in the United Kingdom still reviewing this. We don't know exactly what all that means, but we have seen Democratic states attorneys general becoming much more aggressive about challenging antitrust deals like this in the courts, and that's likely where this is headed.
14: NPR's David Folkenflik. This is NPR. Scaffolding and white tarps now cover part of the Kennedy Center's facade amid a legal battle over the removal of President Trump's name from the building. This follows a series of setbacks for the administration, including its latest failed attempt to keep the signage in place. The New York Knicks and their fans have been waiting 53 years for a title. It could happen tonight in San Antonio. Can the Spurs force a Game 6 in New York? Sports writer Howard Brighton sizes up what could lie ahead.
19: It's been a crazy series. I think that the Knicks have been the best team this postseason. They've only lost 3 games. They have been by far the more poised team. They are on the cusp of a championship. They should win tonight, and if they don't win then, they should win probably the next game in New York. And it really feels inevitable.
14: Sports writer Howard Bryant. While preparing for the FIFA World Cup, England ran into unforeseen problems in Kansas City, Missouri, where their base camp is being set up. Greg Eklund explains.
20: Instead of tactical preparations for their first match Wednesday against Croatia in Arlington, Texas, the English team is scrambling after equipment theft. The items were being shipped from Florida to Kansas City, where England were establishing their base camp. According to the Daily Mail in the UK, boots belonging to England captain Harry Kane and midfielder Jude Bellingham were among the stolen items.
14: The U.S. opened its first home World Cup in 32 years with a 4-1 victory over Paraguay. The game took place in front of a sold-out crowd. I'm Louise Schiavone, NPR News, Washington.
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11: A warning, this segment contains a mention of suicide. Hello, hello. I'm Brittany Luce, and you're listening to It's Been a Minute from NPR, a show about what's going on in culture and why it doesn't happen by accident. It's that time again. Summer books. For those who aren't up to speed, every year on It's Been a Minute, we dedicate an episode to summer book recommendations. From the poolside to the airlines, we have something that can get you through any summer day. This year, I'm joined by Sasha Bonet, author of The Water Bearers, and Cindy Pham, author of The Secret World of Briar Rose. Sasha and Cindy gave me some absolutely juicy recommendations, and I am so excited for you all to hear them. Let's get into it. First, I want to talk about your books. Sasha, I have to say, you wrote one of my favorite books. I got it right here next to me. Hold on. The Water Bearers. I loved this book. Tell us about The Water Bearers.
10: Thank you so much, Brittany. I'm so happy to be here. The Water Bearers is essentially a book about family. I wanted to write about the experiences of Black women in America. And the only way I really knew how to do that was to write through my family, these women I'm close to, and kind of expand through them to understand the history of this country. And I didn't really want to write about motherhood, but I kept being drawn back to it in my research in the archives. And I essentially discovered that this was the primary and essential role of Black women in this nation from the beginning of the empire, was to reproduce and kind of mother and nurture. And we still see that today, but I was like, okay, I'm going to write through my grandmother and my mother and myself and try to understand how to disentangle all this beauty from all this harm that's cultural as I'm raising my own daughter. Right. So I think, you know, when you have a kid, you start thinking about your own history and you kind of need to reach back to understand how to move forward. So that's how this book narratively grew.
11: I mean, honestly, it's an astonishing read. I mean, the writing is beautiful. But what you hit on there, just trying to understand the whole through your individual story, that's how it felt reading the book. Your story made me reflect on my own and my mother's and her mother's. And I think that anybody with any kind of relationship to any kind of mother figure, will really get a lot out of reading this book. And I highly recommend The Water Bearers. I really enjoyed it.
10: Thank you.
11: And Cindy, you got a book out this summer, and I love the premise of your book. Tell our listeners about your new book.
22: Yeah, thank you so much. So my book coming out is called The Secret World of Briar Rose. It's a young adult fantasy that follows a thief who is in search of her sister that went missing after she ran away to find the sleeping princess in hopes of a better life. And the two of them uncover a hidden portal inside Sleeping Beauty's dreams. And the story was basically inspired by this recurring wish I've had since I was a kid, which was that I wished I could fall asleep forever and never wake up. And I didn't realize at the time that it was, you know, a form of like depression and passive suicidal ideation. But I realized that it was a really interesting allegory for Sleeping Beauty, because I wondered, you know, what if Sleeping Beauty had wanted to sleep forever as well? You know, what if it wasn't a curse, but some respite from depression and grief? And so I, you know, the ideas just spiraled from there. And now there's a young adult fantasy coming out, that I see it as a way of like honoring my depressed, angsty teenage self that, you know, didn't quite know what to make of her mental health journey at the time. I just hope it helps others, especially young girls, feel less alone.
11: I love that. Again, writing from your own personal experience as a way to understand yourself, but also to kind of, in a way, help other young people be able to understand their own feelings. I think that's beautiful.
1: I can't wait to read that, Cindy.
11: Obviously, you're both beautiful writers, but you're also both very good and voracious readers. I'm so excited.

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1: Different way. So I love that. I also love to read about love in the summer because usually it's like flirty and sexy and you're meeting people, you're on the beach, you know, your skin is out. And so I love to also read about love in the summer.
2: Yeah, I also gravitate towards stories that take place in the summer, and also covers are very like bright and cheery and have that kind of summer palette.
3: To that point, you each have brought a few book recommendations for this summer that have that summer energy that we are talking about. What are some of, at least for this summer, the tried and true books that you would recommend for a summer day? Sasha, we'll start with you.
1: My first recommendation is by Jira Asim. It's called 99 Problems Finding the One, and the subtitle is A Love Story, Sort of. And, you know, I love nonfiction because why do we need to make up things? The world is so crazy. And it's essentially from the perspective of Jira, who's this kind of 30-something man dating. And it really talks about how challenging it is to date in this climate. But from the man's perspective, he's like this hopeless romantic who is searching for love. We really never get that storyline. And I talk with my girlfriends all the time about, like, we're swiping. What's wrong with these men? Like, why is it like this? And then to hear the male perspective and the ways that women are also kind of contributing to this this pessimism around love, it's super interesting. And his parents have been together for like 40 years or something. So he feels this pressure.
3: So that pressure weighs on
1: you. Exactly.
3: Yeah.
1: You're approaching 40. You don't have kids. You're not married. And you feel like, oh, what's wrong with me? He's navigating, talking about his different dating relationships and how challenging it is in this time of technology to try to find love, and how we're looking on the internet and seeing everyone else and comparing ourselves, and the way that our fantasies are built now when you can have these excess of swipes. It's super interesting. Yeah. So I really recommend that one. And that one, I think, doesn't come out until August, but I read an advanced copy and I was like, this is the perfect summer read.
3: I am excited to check that one out. Thank you so much for your first rec. And Cindy, light on us. What is your first recommendation?
2: Yeah. So I was thinking about what were the recent great books I've read this past month that are most applicable to summer. And I think this is the most direct. It's Sunburn by Chloe Michelle Howarth. And this is a book that is a queer coming of age novel set in early 1990s rural Ireland. And it basically focuses on this first love between these two teenage best friends who live in a conservative Catholic community. And so I definitely felt so much of the coming of age themes from here, especially with how intense this first love was. The story explores a lot of themes about identity and desire. And because of the setting that it takes place in, there's a lot of religious guilt and societal expectations that the two characters have, especially as the protagonist is navigating her sexuality and trying to figure out how to decide between her regular life or what society expects her life to be and her true feelings for this other girl. And it felt so much like reading like the diary of a teenage girl and all of like her musings of life and her friend group and how she feels for this other girl. I feel like there was a lot of poignant prose, especially when you get to some of like the heartbreak parts of the story, like you really feel it. It's one of those things where it's like, you don't need to do this, but I can understand why you came to that conclusion or why you're making those decisions as like a teenage girl in a very difficult environment to be in. And it takes place during the summer. And she references a lot of like about like sunburn and like sunspots and weaving that into sort of like her attraction to this other girl. So I think it definitely brings like the summer vibes here, and it gives some kind of like innocence and heartbreak to the idea of like a first love, especially a sapphic first love too, which I think can be very complex for a lot of the queer girls listening.
3: Especially with the setting being in, you know, this very Catholic community in Ireland in the early 90s, that adds like so many more levels of complexity to the story too.
2: It's interesting for me to read this because, you know, like my girlfriend came from

0: from a more religious background. And so it's been interesting mm-hmm. learning about, you know, the religious guilt aspect of like the LGBT community, especially because yeah. like I didn't realize I was queer until I would say like 4 or 5 years ago. So like, I feel like mm-hmm. I'm catching up to a lot of great queer fiction out there.
1: Mm, I love the idea of a first summer love book recommendation. Yes. Something so sweet about it.
2: Yeah.
0: Yes, definitely.
1: You're listening to It's Been a Minute from NPR. I'm Brittany Luce, here with authors Sasha Bonet and Cindy Pham, and we're sharing our recommendations for juicy summer reads. My first recommendation is a little different than what you all have shared, but it actually touches on something that you like to do that I also like to do, Sasha, when I'm traveling, which is read a book about the place that I am. And so I am going to recommend Horizontal Vertical, A City Called Mexico by Juan Villoro. So I recently returned from my first trip to Mexico City. I say my first trip because I went once and I'm like, I'm coming back a million times because I mean, it's such an incredible city in an incredible country. I've been taking Spanish lessons. That's a whole other episode of the show. I've been taking my Spanish lessons for the past couple of years. So I got to practice a lot. But it's just such an incredible, I mean, you know, people in America can get very caught up in thinking about America only and like how big everything or just kind of comparing everything in scale to America, or rather thinking that America is sort of the center of the universe, especially people I think who live in New York City. And I love New York City, but it's very easy to mistake New York for the universe because it is so big. But one of the things that I loved about being in Mexico City is there's more than twice as many people in Mexico City as there are in New York City. There's like 8 or 9 million people here. I don't know. It just has everything. It's got like ancient culture. It's got just the most incredible history, incredible people. I had the best time. But I wanted to read a book about Mexico City that was from the perspective of somebody who actually was from there. Because Juan Villoro has his start as like a journalist. He's now like a novelist and he's written a bunch of other books. But because he had his start as a journalist and also because he's a native of Mexico City, there's all of the sort of ephemera of a city and how it feels and like, you know, I don't know, all of the, like that sort of, all the poetics that go into that. But there also is like reporting and history. If there's an area of the city that he's not that familiar with, he will basically detail to you all the visits that he ever made to mm-hmm. that area, talk to his friends who are from there, have lived there for a long time, and then actually have someone that he knows who's from that area or is familiar with it go with him while he essentially goes on sort of like a reporting mission to understand it. But then also he'll take like a whole other sort of section of the book and talk about this lounge singer who's like maybe in her 50s or 60s, who does this particular performance in a certain part of the city that attracts this really diverse crowd and sort of why everybody wants to come and see her sing these beautiful emotional songs. He goes back to his childhood, part of which he spent in Coyoacán, living next to a baker who, you know, would be up at the crack of dawn making bread, but also was kind of like a character sort of like in that part of town. He's also like a third generation Mexico City resident, and he's also raised his daughter there. She's fourth generation. And so he has these ties and this knowledge of and this understanding of the city, while also having, I think, a lot of the humility that you have to have when you live in a really large city, which is that you could not possibly know every single corner. I enjoyed reading it like a little bit before I came. I read a lot while I was there, and then I finished it on the flight home. And I don't know, it made me feel like I had, I wouldn't say like some grasp, that might be too strong of a word, but it was such a great experience to be in this city that is so old, has so much culture, and has so much history that almost felt like it was too big to kind of wrap my head around. It made me feel like at least I was able to reach out and touch it in a way that I don't know if I would have felt otherwise if I hadn't read this book. But like, the language is beautiful. He's a great writer. I highly recommend it. If you've been to Mexico City, if you're thinking about it, if you're just interested in the culture or if you're headed that way, I'm like, I would recommend picking up this book. I reading it on the plane on the way home, it just made me fall in love with the city all over again. So
2: I can't wait to read that.
0: I love it when a setting is like its own character right. in the story as well. Yes. And it definitely sounds like that's the case. I actually plan on going to Mexico City with my college friends like in New Year's. So this is a very yes. apt recommendation for me. It sounds so good.
1: Coming up, more fab summer books for your stack.
2: It has love, it has betrayal, it has murder, you know, it has luxury, and it's a gorgeous book, and I'm so happy whoever published this book, thank you for finding it and digging it out of the crates.
1: Wow. Oh my gosh.
2: Drama.
1: I'm like running out. I'm like, I got, as soon as we hang up, I'm like, I gotta go get this book. I'm Brittany Luce, and you're listening to It's Been a Minute from NPR.

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1: 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We're sharing our recommendations for juicy summer reads. Sasha, what's your next pick?
2: I want to talk about Romance in Marseille, which is by Claude McKay. I went to Marseille for the first time. A friend recommended this book to me. I started reading it before, and then while I was, I finished reading it while I was there on the beach, laid out. It was so beautiful. So it starts in New York in this hospital room where the main character has had to have his legs amputated because he was hiding on the ship from Marseille to New York, and his legs get frostbitten and he has to have them removed. So he then meets this attorney in the hospital who comes and says, you know, we can sue this company. And he's like, yeah, let's do that. And he gets this huge settlement. He comes to New York in stowage and he leaves kind of in luxury. And the reason why he had left Marseille is because he had been heartbroken by this sex worker he had fallen in love with, who basically robbed him and left him. And so he was like, I'm going back to New York, broke and heartbroken. So he's like, okay, wait, I have some money. I'm going back to Marseille with this money and I'm going to try to get her back again. So then the sex worker is like, actually, I'll spend time with you for free. You know, she's like, now I have time for you. And so, he wrote this book, in 1930 and it didn't get published until I think 2020. So it's written in a time that is the 30s in Marseille. He's Senegalese. He falls in love with this Moroccan sex worker who's also escaped her country. So it really has so many. It has love. It has betrayal. It has murder. You know, it has luxury. And it really is kind of getting at consumerism and romance are so tightly linked. It's a gorgeous book. And I'm so happy whoever published this book, thank you for finding it and digging it out of the crates.
1: Wow. Oh, my gosh.
2: Drama.
1: I'm like running out. I'm like, I got, as soon as we hang up, I'm like, I got to go get this book. Oh, my gosh. Cindy, what you got for us next? What's going on?
3: I would recommend When the Tides Held the Moon by Vanessa Vita Kelly. So this is a queer historical fantasy novel about a Puerto Rican blacksmith in 1910s New York City. And he is basically hired to build a tank for a sideshow happening in Coney Island. But the tank is actually for housing a merman that got captured by the guy that's running the sideshow. And this actually leads to him meeting the merman and having a love story between him and the merman. And they learn to be able to communicate with each other. But then there's also such like a cast of diverse characters of other people who are working at this sideshow. And Coney Island, historical Coney Island, is such like a big setting for this story. And it's basically like its own character here. I think the way that the author describes it clearly shows that she did so much research in not only like the history and location, but just what it was like to be like a Puerto Rican back in the 1910s and what it was like to immigrate to New York City. What was it like to have all these dreams and feel like it doesn't quite match up to what you had hoped to be, especially with the way that you're treated as like an immigrant. And I feel like it was such a great way of blending historical fiction and romance with this otherworldly creature. I also really like romance that builds up gradually. And I feel like there were so many little moments between the blacksmith and the merman for them to even build up that trust with each other since they're different species, essentially.
1: Yeah.
3: Yes. And There were also really beautiful illustrations in the book, too, that were drawn by the author herself, because she's both an artist and a writer, which I find to be unfair. I think you need to have just one talent and just save the, like, you gotta pick one and save the rest for, like, other people. But no, really, like, I think she did such a great job of having, like, this found family cast and such a unique blend of historical fiction and a lot of, like, fun fantasy elements, too. Even if you're not super into fantasy, I think this holds just like the right amount of like balance to enjoy the setting.
4: I love Puerto Rican history. I love learning about Puerto Rican history, especially New Yorkers, like Puerto Ricans who have been in New York for a long time. I'm not a huge fantasy person. I just have not read a succession of, I think, fantasy books that have clicked for me. But like this historical angle up in here is like with the merman, with the circus, which low key, I used to not be really that into circus stuff. And then my husband watched like a 7-hour documentary about the history of the circus, which I was not interested in at first. And then after a while, I was like, hold on, let's come back to this. I mean, the sideshow element, the fantasy, the merman, the New York City history, Coney Island. You've given me so many keywords right there that are lighting me up, Cindy. All right, I got another recommendation, and this one's going to shake the table a little bit. Okay, I'm going to recommend Fame Sick by Lena Dunham. Okay, so to be honest, I wasn't actually seeking this book out. Now, I love gossip. I love drama. At the end of the day, I love when somebody writes their celebrity memoir and they're actually naming names or at least giving you enough clues that you know exactly who they're talking about. So then I started hearing about, you know, I mean, like, this is the thing. Like, I think that Lena Dunham's a fantastic writer, but, you know, she's had some serious feelings as a public figure that have turned me off in some ways to that aspect of sort of her persona. But then I started hearing about, like, how supposedly she's referencing in her book a possible overstepping of boundaries between her ex-boyfriend, Jack Antonoff, and the singer, Lord. And so I'm like, okay, then I'm listening. and lover or hater, I mean, she's great at telling a story. She's a great writer. And all in all, she wrote a pretty good celebrity memoir. I mean, she, like I said, she names names. She, oh my God, she goes into so much detail about all of her exes, which I enjoyed reading. She also details the breakdown and then eventual breakup of, you know, her relationship with her former creative partner, Jenny Connor. And, you know, so there's a lot of stuff in there that's juicy. But even with all that, Fame Sick to me is at its strongest when Lena Dunham is unpacking her relationship to chronic illness and disability. During the height of her career thus far, she has lived with OCD, an eating disorder, drug addiction, endometriosis, and Ehlers-Danlos syndrome, which is like a condition that affects the body's connective tissues. And even when I thought she might have been a little bit dishonest with herself or with the reader, like, or a little evasive at other points, which I'll be honest, like, what celebrity memoir doesn't have that? If I were to write a book about my own life, people would read it and be like, girl, a couple of pages, they'd be like, girl, you tripping. Okay, whatever. If that's what you want to think, right? I expect that to a certain degree with the celebrity memoir. But even in points where I was kind of like, in other parts of the book, all of her meditations on physical pain and the limits of her physical body were just unflinching and so illuminating. And to it, and how do I put this? I think a lot of the time, because we live in kind of such an ableist society, when people are dealing with disability or chronic illness, chronic pain, they only will talk about it either at the end of their career, right? Or if it is in a way so quote unquote visible or considered very visible, then they'll talk about it.
3: Wow. I actually had no idea that the book talks so into detail about her chronic illness. And that actually compels me to pick it up as someone who doesn't typically read celebrity memoirs. And I'm not super familiar with Lena Dunham. Like, I've seen Girls, but I feel like I wasn't as into it as other people were. And I don't follow her personal life, but I think I'm very fascinated by what you've described of her experience dealing with chronic illness. I'm definitely going to be checking that out as well.
4: thank you both. I have so enjoyed this conversation, and now I have like a million more things to add to my to-be read.
2: I know. The sack is getting taller. The sack is so much taller. Thank you, guys. I can't wait to read these books. Thank you. This was so fun.
3: Yeah, all these recommendations were so thoughtful, and a lot of them sounded very juicy as well. So I will be playing back this episode so I can expand my list.
4: That was author Sasha Bonet of The Water Bearers and author Cindy Pham, who wrote The Secret World of Briar Rose. Both books are available right now wherever books are sold. I'm Brittany Luce, and you've been listening to It's Been a Minute from NPR. Next up is Wildcard, the show where cards control the conversation. Here's host Rachel Martin.
5: Thank you, Brittany. My guest this week is actor and musician Maya Hawke.
6: I have ease with my dynamic with sadness. We have good communication, and I'm not afraid of sadness.
5: When season 5 of Stranger Things opens, an evil demon is still trying to destroy the universe, and Maya Hawke's character Robin is working as a DJ at the local radio station. In that moment, all Robin wants to do is play Pretty in Pink by the Psychedelic Furs and dedicate it to her girlfriend. Music is her antidote to the ills that have befallen her world. And it doesn't feel like a stretch to say that Maya Hawke has found her own solace in music. It was the other half of her creative brain during the 6 years she worked on Stranger Things, and she is still at it. Maya's newest album is called Maitreya Corso, and I am so very happy to welcome Maya Hawke to Wildcard. Hi!
7: Hi, I'm so happy to be here. Thank you so much for having me.
5: So, you know how this goes. We're just going to start. Round one. Memories.
7: I'm ready. Okay? Let's go.
5: First three cards. Maya, you pick 1, 2, or 3.
7: I'm being called to 3.
5: Yeah. When was a moment you felt proud of yourself as a kid?
7: I was cast as one of 3 Jennies in the first school play I ever did, which was Jenny in the School for Cats. And I was very proud to be one of the 3 Jennies. Mm. I had no expectation that that would happen.
5: Uh-huh.
7: And I remember just being like, wow, I didn't think that anyone liked me. I didn't think my teachers saw me. And it was this moment of feeling like I was seen.
5: There will be people who hear this and think to themselves, Maya, but why did you think you weren't going to be good at acting when your parents, Uma Thurman and Ethan Hawke, are very good at acting?
7: Well, I didn't really want to be an actor at that point in time. That was a similar point in time that I got made fun of on the school bus because there were other little girls and they were like, what do you want to be when you grow up? And I said, I wanted to be a veterinarian or a farmer. Mm. And they said, that's so dumb. You should want to be a movie star. Mm. And I said, why? And they were like, because your parents are movie stars. And I was like, what?
5: Yeah.
7: I didn't really have an awareness of that at the time at all. That was kind of the beginning of my awareness of understanding my parents.
5: Good for your parents.
7: Yeah. Pretty cool. I always found that I was socially happiest in the artistic environments of school. In play rehearsal, in like creative writing classes, that was where I was socially most comfortable. Mm. And so that really pulled me in that direction before I'd even had it as a twinkle in my eye of what I might want to do professionally.
5: Yeah. It was just a good time.
7: It was just where people were open-hearted with each other.
5: Ah.
7: You know, it was just where people were willing to play, and they weren't like, you look stupid in that, you know, or why can't you do that? And it was where there was no pressure on me to read because it was all about spoken language and memorized language, and that I was really good at.
5: Reading was hard, and you've talked about that for you.
7: Oh, yeah. Well, I'm dyslexic, and I the first school that I went to was a very kind of straightforward, academically competitive environment, but it was bad enough to deeply be unable to keep up academically with the fast-paced kind of traditional education that I was getting as a young girl. Same place I did Jenny in the School for Cats. and so that kind of affected my path, but it did take them until like I was in the 3rd grade to figure out I was dyslexic because I was such a good memorizer. I would like come in with
5: you get away with a lot that way.
7: You can get away with a lot that way. They kept bumping me into lower and lower and lower and lower reading groups until they were like, you should probably leave. And I was like, okay.
5: Yeah. Okay. Next question. 1, 2, or 3.
7: Okay. I get a sense for 1. this time.
8: I like
7: no,
8: it.
7: No, two, two, two, ooh, two, sorry.
8: I love an audible in the moment. It's so interesting to me.
7: Yep.
8: What's something your parents taught you to love?
7: Oh, you know, my mother really taught me to love and respect nature, to love thinking about like herbal remedies to things.
8: Really?
7: And yeah, and like just like, you know, you get a cold and she would make me a pineapple skin tea because the pineapple, the enzymes in the pineapple skin are good for getting rid of your cold. And it's stuff like that that's just sort of like witch adjacent, you know, like slightly, like not, you know, we're not bubbling
8: not
7: over it.
8: Witch.
7: Yeah, it's not, you know, toil and trouble, but it's Wiccanry, you know, some light, something
8: light
7: that
8: Wiccanry
7: could potentially get you burned at the stake, but that really is
8: ooh,
7: just
8: I
7: light
8: like
7: Wiccanry.
8: I like living right there, right before
7: right
8: the burn.
7: Right there at the edge, yeah, right before you start making a call to Satan.
8: So how did the love of, I mean, you did grow up in Manhattan. So we're talking
7: and
8: like a balcony,
7: Manhattan and
8: like herb garden? Oh, okay.
7: No, I was between Manhattan and upstate New York,
8: okay,
7: and my mom is extremely, like, nature-focused, and she's a gorgeous gardener. Even a part of not knowing what my parents' deal was professionally was because most of the time I spent with my mother, she was barefoot in our garden on her knees, like, picking stinging nettles to make soups out of. And so I really, which is also another incredible herbal remedy for what ails you.
8: I was just going to ask, is stinging nettle soup good?
7: It's amazing.
8: Really?
7: You have to blanch them first to get rid of the stinging.
4: Obviously, Maya.
7: Part.
4: Obviously, yeah. You have to blanch them. Yes.
7: But it's a witchiness. Like
4: witchiness,
7: a kind of witchy love of nature and a love of herbal remedies and kind of different sorts of medicines for what ails you.
4: Is your dad magic? I mean, did he...
7: He's magic in a different way. He's a magical thinker.
4: Yeah. I see that.
7: I wouldn't say he's witchy, but he is like, you know, he used to do like treasure hunts and scavenger hunts for me as a kid. And like where he'd write little notes and like paint a map on a watercolor and cut it up. So he's like crafty and magical, but he's not witchy.
4: Yeah. Yeah. I know.
7: You know?
8: Coming up, actor and musician Maya Hawke on what she had to unlearn about herself.
7: A really big one that sounds silly, but was I needed to unlearn that I was crazy.
8: I'm Rachel Martin, and you're listening to Wildcard from NPR.

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1: I'm Rachel Martin, and you're listening to Wild Card from NPR, the show where cards control the conversation. And today, actor and musician Maya Hawke is playing the game, and it's time for her to draw the next card.
2: What's something you thought about yourself that you had to unlearn?
3: A really big one that sounds silly, but was I needed to unlearn that I was crazy. Which I...
2: Say more.
3: I was a precocious young person.
2: Mm-hmm.
3: I wanted to be an adult.
2: Yeah.
3: And I did a lot of adult stuff before a lot of my friends. And before... And, like, was in, like, adult relationships before a lot of my friends were. And messing up in adult relationships and making...
2: What do you mean? Like, friendships with grown-ups or romantic relationships?
3: No, I mean romantic relationships with adults.
2: Oh!
3: Like, I mean,
2: you were,
3: like,
2: young and you had, like, romantic relationships with people who were older.
3: Who were older than me, yeah. Mm-hmm. And then but also with my friends, like, that also made me seem older because I was in this adult relationship. And then I would, so I really had kind of an idea about myself that I was like, I'm crazy Maya. Mm-hmm. Crazy Maya's always going through a hard breakup or has a new big crush and is madly obsessed with this person or wants to make a big change and move and wants to, like, I had this kind of idea that I was crazy because I was spending a lot of time with people older than me.
2: Yeah.
3: And behaving like a young person.
2: Uh-huh.
3: And who was figuring things out and making mistakes and learning a lot.
2: Mm-hmm.
3: And that made me kind of seem, like, wild and older to my younger friends.
2: Mm-hmm.
3: And I had a lot of older people being like, you need to grow up. Like, you know, And it's always funny. It's like when you're an older person dating a younger person, telling them to grow up, like, one of those two people needs to grow up and it's probably not the younger person.
2: That's right.
3: And it made me, I felt myself making excuses to people all the time for the way that I was acting and just being, like, kind of starting to embrace the, like, I know I'm crazy, it took me a little while to be like, actually, I'm not crazy at all. I felt this way a lot from, like, 17 when I started thinking about working and moving out of the house to kind of, like, 24 was this period of time in my life. And I had to realize you were not crazy.
2: Yeah.
3: You were young.
2: Yeah.
3: And, like, with adult freedom and adult responsibility.
2: Yeah.
3: And you have now matured and, like, and you were never crazy.
2: No.
3: And so
2: you were just trying to find your way.
3: Yeah. Just figuring it out and trying stuff.
2: Mm-hmm.
3: And I'm so proud of all the things I tried and learned about and so happy because I love all the information that I gained and all the,
2: yeah,
3: wisdom I have with which to maneuver my life right now. And I love my life right now. And it's, like, not crazy at all. It's, like, pretty ordinary. And I had to unlearn that.
2: Wow, Maya. What comes from those kinds of experiences, that amplification that you were devouring, is some wisdom. You've learned some things in a very short period of time.
3: Thank you.
2: Yeah.
3: I appreciate that a lot.
2: Yeah. Last one in this round. One, two, or three.
3: Okay. Three.
2: What's something you still feel you have to prove to people you meet?
3: Ooh. Really interesting. I think the biggest thing, my weird chip that I've been working on learning to let go, is it... The easiest way to hurt my feelings is if you say that I don't work hard or that I don't, like, that is my soft spot. And I think sometimes I work myself into a tizzy because I'm so afraid that someone is going to say that I don't work hard. And
2: where,
3: like,
2: does that come from? The fear about someone judging your work ethic. Did it happen once or?
3: It probably comes from my dad. My dad works really hard.
2: Mm.
3: and he's really busy, and he puts his relationship to his work is like so the primary relationship to in his life.
2: Mm-hmm. Yeah.
3: And he puts so much into it. And I think that I really wanted for a long time to show him that I can work as hard as he does.
2: Yeah.
3: And put as much into it as he does.
2: Yeah.
3: And I think I really had some wanting to want deep, like want, he's always been proud of me. He would make fun of me talking like this, but I so deeply wanted him to be proud of me. And I felt like the best way to gain his pride was to be put like exhausted but in the arts, you know?
2: Yeah.
3: Like to be taking on, to be biting off the whole apple.
2: Yeah.
3: And it was when I started kind of trying to untangle that, though I still totally have it. It's the number one way to hurt my feelings. But I said yes to doing a movie in Atlanta as like second on the call sheet. So like a big leading role at the same time as I was shooting season 4 of Stranger Things. And I was doing days on one movie and nights on the other.
2: What?
3: For like, that was 1 week of days and nights, but I was doing both and I didn't have one day off for 2 months.
2: That is crazy. When did the sleeping happen?
3: I bought a giant bean bag and I brought it with me everywhere. It was a really light bean bag. It was called a moon pod, and I bought a moon pod and I brought the moon pod with me everywhere I went.
2: So you just
3: in the
2: catch,
3: back of these
2: catch
3: vans.
2: As catch can.
3: And I just, it was wolf naps. Mm-hmm. I was doing wolf naps. And it was in that period of time where the pride I had in what I was doing.
2: Yeah.
3: The like, I'd kind of never felt better about myself.
2: Yeah.
3: I was so cocky.
2: Mm-hmm.
3: Like, I'm amazing.
2: Yeah.
3: Because I'm not taking care of myself.
2: Right.
3: And and it was in that I started to unwind this pathology.
2: Mm-hmm.
3: But it's still the, like, I will, everyone who loves me in my life, when I say I'm saying yes to something, they're like, and what else are you doing at the same time?
2: Mm-hmm.
3: You know? Are you sure you can handle that?
2: Mm-hmm. Yeah, right.
1: If you're just tuning in, this is Wild Card from NPR, the show where cards control the conversation. I'm Rachel Martin, and my guest today is actor and musician Maya Hawke. And it's time for Maya to pick the next card.
2: Last round, beliefs. 1, 2, or 3?
3: One.
2: One.
3: Two.
2: Ooh. Oh! Psych.
3: Two.
2: Are you preoccupied with the past, the future, or neither?
3: Oh. Well, why isn't both an option?
2: It can be.
3: I think I'm more preoccupied with the future these days. I have more anxiety about the present. Like, I didn't call that person back. What's going on with that person? Is that person mad at me?
2: Yeah.
3: That's where my anxiety lives. The future holds possibility,
2: yeah,
3: and imagination. And I think that the way in which it would become debilitating, it would be about the preoccupation with imagining a beautiful day in the future that therefore does not allow you to enjoy the beautiful day you are in.
2: Yeah, I hear that. I mean, did you have to demonstrate that you were a person who understood anxiety before you were cast as anxiety in Inside Out 2?
3: Well, I cried during my audition, so I think maybe I just naturally demonstrated that I was. I cried because they told me the story. You couldn't read the script or anything before you came and auditioned, obviously. So
2: Right. They
3: told me the story, and just in hearing the story of that movie, I wept.
2: Know, it's the most beautiful movie. It's the most beautiful.
3: It's the most
2: movie.
3: Beautiful movie. I just love it. I love it so much. I'm so proud to have been anywhere near it.
2: Yeah.
3: And I really do struggle with anxiety. I think I think because I played Robin, who's very chatty and high energy, like, but what if this? And da da da. And then because I played Anxiety, who also has that kind of energy.
2: Yeah.
3: That's not the volume of my anxiety. And sometimes I tell people, like, I don't have anxiety because it's not that kind.
2: Yeah. It doesn't
3: it's
2: show up that way.
3: It's more like a hippopotamus sitting on my chest.
2: Mm-hmm.
3: Like, it's more like the feeling of like, this is going to go really bad. I just can't stop thinking about this thing.
2: Yeah.
3: But it's like lower and slow and like cold, like mm-hmm. whatever my anxiety animated character that lives in my brain, it's like blue.
2: Yeah.
3: And it's linked with sadness.
2: Yeah.
3: And like my sadness and my anxiety and my anger are like all holding hands on the couch. And my anxiety is blue and my anger is very small. Uh-huh. And my sadness is kind of happy.
2: Oh, interesting.
3: Yeah, my sadness might be like pink. And that's the, I don't know, that's kind of the landscape.
2: Because you're compensating? Do you think your sadness tries to compensate for being sad by showing up as pink?
3: I have ease with my dynamic with sadness. We have good communication.
2: Yeah.
3: Like,
2: yeah.
3: And I'm not afraid of sadness.
2: Yeah.
3: It's when it, I have some control stuff.
2: Mm-hmm.
3: And sadness doesn't interact with control. Sadness is like, we are sad this happened. There's nothing we can do to change it. How sad.
2: Mm-hmm.
3: Mm-hmm. I can hold that space, that sadness.
2: Mm-hmm.
3: The anxiety comes in because it's a sadness and an anger about something that I think I could change if I was smart enough.
2: Uh-huh.
3: And I hate myself for not being able to fix it.
2: Yeah. Oh, those are all the toxic ingredients. Little self-loathing in there. Mm.
3: Yeah, yum.
2: Yeah.
3: All right.
2: Yeah.
3: One, two, or three?
2: Okay.
3: One. I mean it this time.
2: You do. Is there anything in your life that has felt predestined?
3: There are moments, I don't necessarily technically believe this, but the way I maneuver life and experience life communicates this information to me, which is like we all have many different paths like in front of us that we could go in.
2: Right.
3: Like every spirit has rooms full of doors that they walk into.
2: Mm-hmm.
3: And behind every door is a hallway full of doors.
2: Mm-hmm.
3: And if you, like, it would be like the fractal system of paths available to each individual.
2: Right.
3: And I can feel when I'm on the golden one.
2: Mm-hmm.
3: Like, I can feel it when I'm like, nope, even though this is hard, this is the golden path. This is the golden fractal sequence. This is where I'm supposed to be. In the version of myself that I most want to be. Like, this is maybe ridiculous to say, but sometimes I feel like there's like this really lonely, grumpy workaholic in my brain that is a character that I could have been.
2: Huh.
3: And she's fabulous. I have so much love for her. she thinks so much. She just works all the time and she makes as much money as possible and she's totally alone and by herself and she's in control of everything in her life and she like sits in her apartment at night in total silence while she looks out the window at like the ocean crashing on the beach because of course she lives at the beach because why wouldn't she? She can. And that's a path that I feel like I could have walked down, you know? And there are other ones that are less entertaining to describe. And I feel I can see the options that my spirit could have walked through in life. And I can feel when I'm choosing not necessarily the most fun or the one the darkest or whatever,
2: yeah.
3: but the path that I most want to be on.
2: Oh, you have a strong intuition. And that
3: Thank
2: is a
3: you.
2: Gift. We end the show the same way every time, with a trip in our memory time machine. In the memory time machine, Maya, you revisit one moment from your past. It's not a moment you'd change anything about. It's just a moment you'd like to linger in a little longer. Which moment do you choose?
3: Oh, God, it really is such a reflection on, like, the more work I need to do in therapy because like some part of me is like, I would go back and cause I was so young when my parents split up, I would go back and feel that again.
2: Feel the togetherness again?
3: Yeah.
2: Yeah.
3: And like, cause I barely remember and I would go back to clarify the memory or something.
2: Mm.
3: But I'm trying to graduate from that parent trap level of therapy, which right. I do believe is level one. And I've been in therapy for like 8 years. So in my effort to try to graduate into level two of therapy, right. I would say that I would really want to go back to a moment on Little Women that we just to even go back in our conversation. Yeah. I would go back and feel, I had this night, we were at the Royal Marine Hotel in Dunleary, Ireland, and they had a pool in the basement that was so beautiful. It was like 1980s glamour. Like it was, it hadn't been refurbished in a really long time, but when it was built, it was like the best they could do. You know what I mean? Like, and it was, and I was down there in the water with now one of my best friends in the whole world, Willa Fitzgerald, who's an amazing actress. Mm-hmm. And we were having an argument about acting. And I was, she's a little older than me, and I was fresh out of drama school. And I was so pretentious. I was so pretentious and so moralistic and so sure about everything I was saying. And had so, my belief in the craft and in myself and my ability to do it was so intense. Mm. And I would love to go back and feel that feeling again. I would love for a second of a reminder of the belief in myself I had at 19 and try to have, to try to bottle it and bring a little bit of it back to me at 27, 28, because that belief got me to where I am now and I'm going to need some to get me where I want to go. And so I want to remember that feeling.
4: Maya Hawk, you can hear her on her new album. It is called Maitreya Corso, Maya Hawk. It has been such a pleasure. Thank you so much for doing this.
3: Thank you so much. I love talking to you and I love your cards and thank you. And I didn't skip.
4: You didn't skip. A plus.
3: I didn't skip. I took them all.
4: A plus.
3: I took them all.
4: I knew it.
3: Thank you.
4: And that's it for this week's Wild Card from NPR. I'm Rachel Martin. We'll shuffle the deck and be back next week. Same time, same place. You've been listening to the It's Been a Minute and Wildcard Radio Hour from NPR. Thanks for listening.
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7: Okay, this just in. People don't like to admit it when they mess up. It's true for little kids, true for adults, and maybe, especially, true for politicians. The rare instances where politicians do apologize, you know how it goes. It's usually the kind of insincere, I regret the error, I meant no harm kind of thing. I remember a classic from the Prime Minister of Hong Kong years ago. After 2 million people took to the street to protest how cozy she was with mainland China. As a chief executive, she said, I still have more to learn and to do better, to balance diverse interests and listen to people from all walks of life. Just imagine for a second your partner or your spouse saying something like that to you, like with that tone, like you would not feel reassured that they were really sorry. Okay, so years ago, I was interviewing this guy about something else completely, and somehow we got into the subject of this whole apology business. And the guy has two daughters. They were both around 13 years old back then. And he told me that whenever one of his daughters does something to the other, and he tells them to apologize, you know, as their parent, usually the apology is fake. Just pro forma, fake, the kid version of the politician's non-apology apology. And what do you do with that?
8: Because how do you make somebody actually feel sorry for something they don't feel sorry for, you know? I mean, there they are, and you're like, say you're sorry, say it like you mean it. And they don't mean it. They're not gonna. They don't yet have the empathy. You know, trying to explain to one of them, look, the way your sister feels is they go through life, they share with you, and then when you aren't generous with them, that makes them, you know, you're trying to explain it like this, and you can see the look on their eye, like this cold, steely look. You know, like, I hear what you're saying. I hear your little fable. I'm just not buying it, you know. And I don't know. They'll do lip service to it. They'll kind of sigh and shrug and sort of, in a sense, allow that perhaps that's the case. And then we take another shot at the apology. You know?
7: But as a parent, don't you feel like, well, okay, if I'm going to get a lip service, at least I'm going to get the lip service. At least they recognize a moral code.
8: Even if your heart's not in this, I want to watch you go through the motions. This is what people do, you know, when they really are sorry.
7: See, but that makes me feel more sympathetic to politicians or to this act, which actually usually fills me with contempt. I feel like at least the politician is pretending and acknowledging, yes, there is a moral code. Like they don't feel sorry, but they'll acknowledge that someone should feel sorry. And I feel like, well, if that's what we're going to get out of our politicians, well, okay, I guess it's not what I want, but I can kind of live with that.
8: Yeah.
7: I just want to jump in and say here, this conversation happened years ago. This was back in 2008. Today's show is a rerun. This was so long ago that we talked about this. The politicians actually still felt obliged to apologize when they screwed up. Sometimes anyway. Like back when we recorded this, I remember Barack Obama had just apologized for some remark that he made about small town America, and Hillary Clinton had just apologized for saying she flew into Bosnia under sniper fire. You remember this? It did not happen. It was a different time. Not like today. When the president does stuff like, you know, posting a photo of himself as Jesus Christ, or remember when he posted a video of the Obamas as apes, and lots of people called on him to apologize. But of course, that's the last thing he'd ever do. It was nice when they used to say, I screwed up. Sorry. Even if it was insincere. I don't know. It said that there are things that people just shouldn't do. I agree.
8: Well, you know, that's making me, I don't know if you're familiar with all the details of that Bible story about David and Bathsheba, you know? And it's almost this funny modern politics story, right?
7: No, I don't know this one.
8: Oh, okay. Well, so here's King David, powerful king of Israel, and he basically commits adultery in office. He sees a woman that he can have because of his power, who's not his wife, and arranges her to come to the palace and has his way with her. And then the story's going to break. You know, her husband's going to find out. And he, in a very modern way, tries to quell the story, quash it, before it gets out. He has her husband sent to the front lines of battle where he gets killed. He does everything he can to hope that he can just actually hide it. He does not feel sorry about it. And he really digs himself in deep. And time goes on, and the prophet becomes aware of this, divinely, and comes to confront David on it. And what does he do? He tells him a story. He gets him engaged in this little fable about somebody who has a pet lamb, a poor man with a pet lamb that he loves like a pet, and that a rich man goes in and gets that lamb and prepares it for a meal. Because of his power, he's able to, the poor man's like a serf who lives on his land. So the rich man's just like, hey,
7: I'm taking that.
8: Yeah, because it's, you know, everything you have is mine. So it's this really awful thing of, you know, something that someone else valued very highly was valued very low, you know, by the rich man just because of his power.
7: Yeah.
8: But Nathan's not telling him this story like it's a fable. He's telling him like, this is happening in your kingdom. What are you going to do about it? David gets all enraged on behalf of the victim and says, bring him here. We're going to do justice on him. We're going to see this done right. We're going to bring that rich man here, and we're going to punish him to the full extent of the law. And so David is like demanding justice for the perpetrator. And the prophet looks at him and says, you are the man. And that does it. Then David really gets it and he comes apart, you know, and he has a very genuine apology and repentance. I mean, but he does really end up paying for it. And he's a much better king afterward.
7: I wonder if you could sit down with politicians today like that.
8: I don't know. You'd have to do something like that, maybe. Sit them down, tell them that story, and then say, "You are the man."
7: Well, from WBEZ Chicago's This American Life, today on our program, Mistakes Were Made, stories of people apologizing in that way that amounts to not apologizing at all, not accepting responsibility for the things they've done. Our show today in two acts. Act one, you're cold as ice. Act two, you're willing to sacrifice our love. Stay with us.

0: Just American Life. Act one, you're cold as ice. So many scientific advances begin with amateurs, with amateur enthusiasts. Or is that enthusiasts? Whatever. I'm talking about people who form little groups to explore new scientific ideas like robots or computers or just whatever. This story is about a group like that and the guy who led them. Sam Shaw tells the story.
1: It was the 1960s, the decade of the first heart transplant and the first working laser. New antibiotics gave the Surgeon General such a jolt of confidence, he announced to Congress that the time had come, and I quote, to close the book on infectious diseases. It was against this backdrop of high-flying optimism that a Michigan college professor named Robert Ettinger wrote a book posing a simple question. What if death itself was just another disease, generally fatal, but not necessarily incurable? His theory went like this. If you could freeze somebody at the exact moment of clinical death, maybe, just maybe, in 50 years, or 100 years, or 1,000, the doctors of the future could bring him back to life. This was cryonics, or cryonic suspension, and groups of enthusiasts began to spring up here and there, which is how Bob Nelson got involved.
2: I was on the freeway in a traffic jam, very common here in California, and I came on the radio that there was going to be the first meeting of the suspended animation group at Helen Klein's house, and I remember going there thinking I'm probably not going to be allowed in. Because I'm not a scientist, you know, but at least I'll get to see some of the scientists. And I went in, I was allowed in, and I came out and voted president.
1: Bob had no medical or scientific training whatsoever, hadn't even finished high school. He was a 30-year-old TV repairman with a wife and three kids. But he was charming. The kind of charm where you like him because he lets you know in 100 ways that he likes you. After a few hours with him, he's hugging you goodbye. And Bob sincerely believed that cryonics was going to save millions of lives, and that belief was infectious. He did some press, local TV and radio. Turned out he was a really good salesman.
2: And it did. It took off like a cyclone. It was stunning. I remember once going into a restaurant, and I was at the urinal, and I overheard two guys talking, saying, you know who that is? That's the guy that freezes people. And the other guy said, why does he do that? You know, and I thought, it is just bizarre to be in that situation where you're famous for something that you don't know quite how it happened, you know?
1: The members of Bob's group weren't experts. They were just fans of an idea. As you'd expect, many were older people, some of them sick and thinking about their own deaths. They set up a nonprofit, the Cryonic Society of California, and before long they drafted a lineup of scientific advisors. At this point, nobody had actually been frozen yet, and the scientists set one condition for their participation, that nobody try. Not yet. They wanted to take things slow, conduct research, publish papers, and that was fine with Bob. Until he got a call from the son of a psychology professor who was dying of cancer. A man who couldn't wait for the research to pan out. His name was James Bedford. Dr. Bedford wanted to be frozen, and he wondered if the Cryonics Society could help him. So Bob says he got on the phone with the godfather of the movement.
2: Well, I called Robert Ettinger that night, and I told him what had happened, and he said, oh my God, this is the biggest thing that's happened in the

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1: Bedford died on January 12, 1967. They were all caught off guard. Dr. Bedford's nurse had to run up and down the block collecting ice from the home freezers of neighbors. Cryonics was still just a theory, and the proceedings had the slightly manic quality of a local theater production forced to open a couple of weeks early. A half a year later, when a member of their own group turned up at the morgue wearing a medical bracelet saying she was supposed to be frozen, Bob wasn't much better prepared. Her name was Marie Sweet. And among the things she left when she died, there was a photograph someone had taken of her 27 years earlier, along with a handwritten message. It said, "This is as I wish to be restored." Bob called a couple student embalmers with access to equipment at the mortuary college, and they performed the freezing the only place they could, in the Cryonic Society office, on two desks, pushed together and covered with a sheet.
2: I was a nervous wreck because, I'm thinking, I don't know how many violations I'm committing here. You know, for example, a dead body legally can only be moved by a mortician. And then I had no idea if I was committing any violations by having the body up in our offices and putting her in ice there and then carrying her down the stairs. And it was all just really peculiar.
1: One challenge with cryonics is that the freezing process itself can do a lot of damage to the body. Living cells are full of water, and when water freezes, it expands, like a house in winter where the pipes burst. To minimize the damage, Bob and his team replaced the blood with special chemicals, a process called perfusion. Meanwhile, they packed ice around the head and body. A lot of ice. The goal was to get Marie into a giant stainless steel container, cooled by liquid nitrogen. A cryonics buff in Arizona had started building capsules for exactly this purpose. That's where Dr. Bedford ended up, sent there by his son after the first freezing. But it wasn't clear where to send Marie. The Cryonic Society had no place to keep a frozen body. For all they knew, centuries might pass before she could be thawed out and brought back to life. Which is to say, they needed someplace really permanent. That was going to cost a lot of money. Marie Sweet's husband managed to scrape together a few hundred dollars, that's it, and the society was broke. What the society did have was a lot of enthusiastic members, all of them hoping to be suspended. Bob figured he'd let them decide whether to keep Marie frozen. It wasn't a very tough room.
2: They all said, yeah, go ahead, Bob. Yeah, go ahead. Oh, okay. So, you know, I should have said, well, is anybody going to help here? Or, you know, is it just me? But it turned out it was just me. And then it got to the point where I began to realize that this was me. I had the power, the decision to say, okay, we're going to give up on Marie, which we should have done in hindsight, you know. But I kept thinking that it's going to work. So it just seemed that it was worth going just a little bit further. I never intended with Marie Sweet to forever keep her in preservation at my own expense. No, I just felt for a while to see what happened next.
1: This very reasonable position led Bob into a lot of very unreasonable decisions over the next few years. Decisions he's still explaining decades later. And what happened next is that another member of the society died.
2: Now, Helen Klein, let me preface by saying, was for me very special. This was the lady that introduced me to the concept of cryonics. She was the one that had that first meeting. She just somehow put a spell on me, you know. I just loved her.
1: The society already had one body on its hands and no real plan of action. Like Marie Sweet, Helen Klein had died more or less penniless, leaving no funds to pay for a proper cryonic suspension. But the truth is, Bob liked these people, and he didn't want to let them down. And who knew? Maybe cryonics would be huge, and there'd be money in it someday.

0: Once again, Bob put the question to the group, and once again they all agreed their friend deserved a shot at a second life. So Helen Klein followed Marie Sweet to a mortuary in the city of Buena Park, where Bob had jerry-rigged a temporary storage container, basically a giant cooler, filled with a lot of dry ice. The problem was, dry ice is expensive, so he made what seemed like a simple decision at the time.
1: We had a container with a lady in dry ice already. Didn't cost any more to put this little lady in there. Once we put Helen Klein in, she was a tiny little thing, as so was Marie.
0: Maintaining the cooler was a big job, but Bob didn't really see an alternative. Every week or so, he put hundreds of pounds of dry ice in the backseat of his little vintage Porsche and drove 2 hours from Woodland Hills to the mortuary in Buena Park, where the bodies were stored. Not in some state-of-the-art permanent facility, remember. Here's Joe Clocketter, the mortician at the facility.
2: It was in the garage that I had them. So I have to say the storage facility, because when you say storage facility, you think of something much neater. But it was the garage, but it didn't make any difference, really, except that, oh, you kept them in a garage. You know, that doesn't sound good. But, yeah, I was anxious to get them out of here. Bob, come on. I got to use my garage. I got things I want to do. You know, I don't want to keep doing this here. And I don't want to play around with the health department. See, there's a term, temporary storage. They don't really clarify what temporary means, but you or I know temporary doesn't mean like forever.
0: It was at this point, with Bob dodging Joe Clocketter and Joe Clocketter dodging the health department, that a third member of the society died unexpectedly. Russ Stanley, a man in a position to solve all of Bob's problems.
1: Russ Stanley used to call me at home every night and drive me nuts on the telephone for an hour, sometimes 2 hours. I couldn't get rid of him, telling me about every little thing that happened everywhere in the country about chronics. To him, there was nothing else in life but chronics, and assuring me always that when he died, the society would be in good shape. Russ used to always say, I'm loaded. I own my own house. So I expected him to leave a couple of $100,000 or something.
0: But had he left that much money?
1: He left his money to his next-door neighbor, who was his ex-lover, a Mr. Coco. Mr. Coco hated cryonics. So he called me about 3 or 4 days after we had Russ in dry. We put him in the container, too. So now we get 3 people in this dry ice container. It was big. I couldn't put any more in there. But I figured that, well, this was going to save the day. But Mr. Coco said, Russ Stanley directed me to give the Cryonic Society $5,000 now and $5,000 in 3 months.
0: It was enough money, at least, to solve Bob's most pressing problem, to get a legal place to store the frozen bodies he was keeping in the garage. So he bought a plot of land and built a vault in a cemetery in Chatsworth, 30 miles north of L.A., a 15-by-20 room dug like a bunker into a gently sloping hillside. Now all he needed were stainless steel capsules to hold the bodies into perpetuity.
1: But as luck would have it, we got a call from Mrs. Bowers.
0: Mrs. Marie Bowers was a housewife from Detroit. A few years back, her father had died, and she'd arranged to have him frozen by Ed Hope, the same guy who was storing Dr. Bedford in Phoenix, Arizona. Her father had spent a year and a half there, in a one-man capsule the size of a standard water heater. Now, as it turned out, Marie was in a fix of her own.
1: She couldn't pay the storage that Ed Hope was charging. She couldn't pay the liquid nitrogen. And she says, I owe him $1,500. And her exact words, she says, he threatened to kick the effing capsule out into the street. So she called me, and I went away. Well, boy, if I could put a couple of people in that capsule, if I could get them all in there, I didn't know if 4 people would fit in one capsule, you know. Boy, would that solve my problem? And that would solve her problem. And again, that's probably the only thing that I am somewhat ashamed about, that I didn't tell her that, you know, that I was going to put three more people in there.
0: Why didn't you tell her?
1: I don't know. Probably fear, you know.
0: Were you afraid? Was there a part of you that was, like, nervous if you did tell her that she, you know, she might not go for it?
1: I wasn't worried about that because she had no alternative. She had nowhere else to go.
0: So why not tell her? I mean, what's the risk?
1: Well, I didn't think it was necessary to burden her with that. The complex problem of, her dad being, you know, coupled with other people, might have been a problem for her. I don't know. Maybe it wouldn't have been.
0: The capsule arrived at the mortuary in Buena Park in the spring of 1969, and Bob was there to greet it. A cryonic container is basically a giant thermos, one steel tube inside another with a vacuum in between. So long as you added liquid nitrogen once every few months, the tank stayed really cold. These containers weren't designed to be open and shut again, so when the time came to add the extra bodies, Bob had to improvise. He drained the liquid nitrogen and had a welder open the capsule with a blowtorch. They spent most of the night unsealing the tank and arranging the bodies, which they wrapped head to toe in Mylar. Joe Klockether was there, too.
2: Here again, I'm just kind of helping them because it's here. You know, and I'm curious, too. Anybody would be curious just to see. Yeah, just to move because of the configuration of the container. Well, it was round, of course, but just to get it to fit right. You know, these people were frozen. And when they were frozen, it might have been, could have been maybe an elbow out, so you might have to turn them another way to get the other one to slide beside him. I mean, it was cramped. Let's put it, it was cramped.
1: You had to have gloves on because the body is like steel. And you know, 300 degrees below zero, it's like holding a pot that's 300 degrees above zero. You know, it's just, you can't do it. And it took probably a couple of hours to get them so that everyone was, comfortably arranged.
0: Then they sealed the container back up. It was that simple. Bob told two confidants about the welder and the four bodies in the tank. Otherwise, he kept it a secret. He'd done what he felt he had to do. And for the moment, what he felt was relief. He'd steered the car back onto the road, secured a working capsule for the four people in his care, and a legal vault to keep it in. From here on out, he'd be practical and businesslike. No more soft-hearted exceptions. No more pro bono freezings. But the capsule Bob had pinned his hopes on needed round-the-clock attention. When you're dealing with equipment that's supposed to last hundreds of years, you want the kind of engineering that goes into building a space capsule. This was not that.
1: We had to keep a pump, an electronic pump, pulling the vacuum 24 hours a day, 7 days a week. At Chatsworth, the temperatures got up to over 100, 110 sometimes. And that was death to these vacuum pumps. They couldn't take that heat. The pumps would burn out and need to be replaced, and it just got worse and worse and worse. I was there, I would say, virtually every day.
0: After Bob opened up the tank, it was never quite the same. The vacuum was shot, and the liquid nitrogen would boil away to nothing. Bob was constantly refilling the tank with coolant at a few hundred bucks a pop. Sometimes he wrote checks from his personal bank account. Sometimes the checks would bounce. Meanwhile, he was flying around the country, giving lectures, showing off artists' renderings of the futuristic cryonics facility he planned to build, appearing on radio and TV talk shows. Regis Philbin, Phil Donahue.
3: What exactly is the profusion process?
4: The profusion process...
0: Here he is on a local LA newscast.
4: Protecting the patient biologically for the cold temperatures that he is going to be exposed to.
1: You ever seen, they heard the movie Three Faces of Eve, you know? This is the two faces of Bob Nelson. The dual role of my life was to, on the one hand, be a spokesman for cryonics, and then, on the other hand, was my nightmare responsibility of keeping this antique capsule running.
0: The publicity worked. It attracted new people to be frozen, some of them with the ability to pay for it. Then, in July of 1971, Bob got a call from a Canadian man named Guy, the father of a 7-year-old girl dying of a rare kidney cancer. One day, everything was fine. The next day, doctors were telling him his child had weeks to live. The way Guy saw it, it didn't matter if cryonics was a long shot. Bob Nelson presented the only slim hope his daughter had left. Guy didn't have a lot of money, but he managed to fly Genevieve to California, where he got her admitted to a children's hospital. Bob remembers meeting her there.
1: She was sitting on the bed, and her dad was with her. And she always had the expression of, so sad, so sad, because she knew how sick she was. She knew she was dying, and she didn't want to.
0: Did her parents talk to her about the idea of being frozen?
1: Yes, they did. And she didn't seem to have much of an opinion one way or the other, because it still meant that she had to die. And she didn't want to leave her sisters and her family. She wanted to go back to school.
0: Bob knew he shouldn't be performing another free suspension, but he couldn't help it. He had a daughter of his own, just a couple years older. He went to see Genevieve a lot. One day, she made a request.
1: Genevieve only spoke French, so the mother would interpret. And her mom said, Mr. Nelson, Genevieve wants to ask you a question. So I said, what? And she said, did I know where Disneyland was? And I said, yes, I do. As a matter of fact, my buddy Donald Duck and Mickey Mouse worked there. And so she told Genevieve that, and Genevieve, ooh, like that, you know. And I said to her, Mom, why? She says, the doctor said that it'd be okay for her to go, because sitting here is not good for her, you know. I said, I can't believe it. So I said, tell Genevieve, could she be ready to go to Disneyland tomorrow morning? We went the next morning, picked up Genevieve, and drove to Disneyland. And we got her in a wheelchair and drove her, you know, pushed her around, and she got in the teacup and the different things with my young daughter. And then at one point, she was in one of these little kid turtle game, I think it was, and her mom says, Mr. Nelson, Genevieve wants to ask you another question. And I said, sure, what would that be? And she said, would I learn French so that she could talk to me? And I said, I will do that just for you.
0: For a little while, it looked like Genevieve was improving. Then one morning, Bob was back at the hospital.
1: Guy was sitting on the bed, and he was holding her, and I stopped. I knew this was a sacred moment. So he looked up and he said, get the nurse, I think Genevieve has passed. And so I got the nurse, and sure enough, she had passed. So he put her back on the bed, and then it was all business. It was, you know, critically important to get her temperature down. That's the most important thing about a cryonic suspension, is that once the heart stops, the temperature has got to drop. Nothing is more important than that. They packed her in ice, they put her in what's called a body bag. It's a plastic bag that they put ice on the bottom, and then they lay her on that, and then totally cover her body with ice and put her on a gurney and put her in the hearse. So within an hour and a half, she was on the mortuary table, receiving a perfusion and having her temperature further lowered.
0: According to Bob, Guy hoped to raise $10,000 to pay for a capsule, but he just couldn't manage. He had a pile of medical bills and two other kids to worry about. So Bob found himself back in the same fix, short on funds, with a couple of bodies in temporary dry ice storage. He did the only thing he knew how to do. In 1972, Bob arranged to take custody of a cryonics patient named Stephen Mandel, who'd been frozen and sealed in a capsule in New York. It was the Marie Bowers capsule all over again. He opened it up, added Genevieve and another woman he'd frozen, Mildred Harris, and welded it shut again. By now, the first capsule was breaking down more or less constantly, and Bob had hit a wall. The way he describes it, it's as if he was the captain of a sinking ship, throwing cargo over the side to stay afloat. He couldn't save them all, and so he'd come to a decision. He would let the first capsule fail. This much is clear. He kept it a secret. The second capsule was practically as bad as the first, constantly malfunctioning, boiling off liquid nitrogen, but Bob kept it going. Then a few years later, he had to leave town for a week. He paid a groundskeeper $100 to babysit the capsule, and the pump broke. And when the groundskeeper called a company to fix it, they never showed.
1: They came back, drove up to the vault, looked at the capsule. There's a nozzle that comes out of the capsule that has steam visible because the liquid nitrogen is evaporating away. And when I drove up and I looked, that steam wasn't there. So I just didn't want to acknowledge what that meant. But the test was to go and touch that pipe, and if it was cold, then there was some hope. That means that it was still cold inside. And then going through my mind, what if it's hot? What if those bodies have decomposed? So I walk up to the capsule, I put my finger on it, and it was like touching a hot frying pan. It was the most painful experience, emotional experience of my life. I had failed that little girl. I promised her dad. And that she was gone.
0: Bob says he immediately flew to Montreal to tell Genevieve's father in person.
5: In Montreal, though, is where this story really starts to get interesting. And that's coming up in a minute from Chicago Public Radio when our program continues.

0: It's This American Life. I'm Ira Glass. Each week on our show, we choose a theme, bring you different kinds of stories on that theme. Today's program is a rerun. Mistakes were made. Sam Shaw's story about Bob Nelson continues. Bob has just discovered that his second freezing capsule has failed. Liquid nitrogen is leaked out. And he says the first person that he went to tell was the little girl, Genevieve's father.
1: So he met me at the airport in a little snack shop, coffee shop. He was right in my face instantly. What happened? And I tried to tell him as gently as I could. Then when he pressed me, how many days, how long? I said, I don't know, 3, 4, 5? I don't know. And what he said just totally blew me away. He said, well, I guess we'll just have to start it up again and continue on. And I said, okay, I think I should have fought it out with him right there, but I didn't. I turned around and walked away. Cowardly, I think. He was shook. He left and I could see his face was red. He was upset.
2: Next, Bob says he flew to see Terry Harris, whose mother Mildred Harris was in the second capsule with Genevieve, and whose father Gaylord was also in the vault.
1: And he met me at the airport and introduced me to his wife. I told him what happened and he just said, oh, well, did you fill it up again? I said, yeah. So he essentially said the same thing that Gee said.
2: Did he understand what it meant?
1: It's almost like he didn't care, you know? I mean, let me take that back. Not that he didn't care. No, it was more like, oh, well, far enough into the future, they'll be able to fix that too.
2: A few days after Bob told me his story, I talked on the phone with Genevieve's father, Guy. He was polite and, I must say, very patient with my questions, but he didn't want to be interviewed on the radio. The memory of Genevieve's death and suspension was just too painful. He said, a little ruefully, that the whole idea of cryonics might be a moot point anyway, given the state of the world. The way things were going, even if the science panned out, there might not be a future to return to. And then he told me something else. That meeting at the airport Bob remembers so vividly. Guy said it never happened. So next I contacted Terry Harris, and I told him Bob's version of what transpired. Terry, you know, as you know, Bob tells this very detailed story about coming to tell you that the capsule... Terry says Bob never told him about the failure of the capsule. He had to hear about it from an article in a California newspaper that his aunt sent him in Des Moines.
3: They said in the article that the machinery had, you know, broken down, and it was just incredulous. I just couldn't believe it. So I called Bob, and he reassured me that everything was fine, and the paper was just trying to generate sensational readership, you know, and so I never saw him. I just talked to him on the phone at that point. And
2: right. So there was never a time when Bob flew out and met with you at the airport?
3: No. That would have been, you know, the right and honorable thing to do. And I wish it had occurred, but it's just not accurate.
2: Terry Harris was in his early 20s when he met Bob Nelson. He'd lost both his parents in a span of 3 months, and cryonics had seemed like this great thing he could give them in return. He sometimes imagined what it would be like when they were all reunited as a family in some distant, dreamlike future. It gave him hope. And then everything had gone so wrong. So I called Bob, and I told him about my conversations with Guy and Terry. He was shocked, and he stuck to his story. Later that day, he sent me a long, pained email calling the situation a heart-wrenching predicament. He called Terry Harris a liar. But Guy was another matter. Bob said he was devastated that Guy didn't remember their talk in the Montreal airport. He wondered if it was possible that Guy'd repressed the memory. Then I spoke to him a few days later, and he offered this take.
1: I would say this about that, that if Guy said that I never came to the airport in Montreal, then he's right. I have to concede that it's possible. in my mind, you know, I must have been over it 1,000 times, what it was going to be like to face him, to talk to him. And it was just the horror of my life because so anyway, I have to agree that most likely I didn't go to Montreal.
2: To be clear, Guy says he never heard from Bob at all. No visit, no phone call, nothing. I'm just wondering if when you look at that memory that seems like it was a faulty memory, if it gives you any pause and makes you wonder whether there are other parts of this set of memories that you have that may also not be totally trustworthy.
1: Other parts, such as?
2: Well, such as Terry Harris.
1: No. Sam, you know, I'm never going to budge one speck from that. You know, you need to believe what you need to believe, Sam. You know, I'm only telling you, I'm telling you what I, and there would be no reason for me to make up that I went to see Terry Harris and them. That's not part of the story. That isn't, you know, important to my story.
2: But don't you think that there might be a reason why it would be important for you to believe that you went out and had those conversations with them face to face?
1: You know, how do you defend yourself? I don't know. How do you defend yourself against something that, that's not true? I don't know.
2: What's clear is that Bob's convinced he did right by Terry and Guy, and Terry and Guy are equally convinced that he didn't. If it sounds like Bob is harder on Terry than he is on Guy, there's one more thing you have to understand. When the truth about the two failed capsules and the 9 bodies in the vault finally came to light, when all those hard decisions Bob had made on the fly became sound bites on the 10 o'clock news, there wasn't just a public reckoning. There was a trial. Terry and his brother were two of the plaintiffs. And they won, to the tune of $800,000. The half they actually collected came out of mortician Joe Clockheather's malpractice insurance. In 1979, the Harris brothers flew out to California to meet an attorney who led them to the vault at Chatsworth along with a local TV news team. By that point, Bob had washed his hands of the Cryonics Society. He was dead broke, and his marriage had fallen apart, and he just walked away. And for the first time, Terry saw the reality of his parents' situation with his own eyes.
3: Well, the door in the facility was made of steel, and it was then chained and padlocked, closed. The chain was rusty, and there was grass growing around that door where before it wasn't. And our attorney brought a pair of bolt cutters and removed that lock and chain and slid the door back. And we went down, and you could just see that, you know, there was a piece of equipment here and there, and the capsule lid open, and it was unbearable, just unbearable. And I was just numb, you know, just numb. I couldn't, you know, look inside that capsule, but I just, you know, backed away when I realized that there were just, you know, remains inside. And we brought flowers, and so we laid them there by the capsule, and then I just went up the stairs and left. I felt guilty because I should have, you know, been there night and day, which of course isn't very realistic, but at the time I felt very guilty.
1: Here's the entrance. This is the management office over here. I mean, it looks identical to the day that I was here 40 years ago. This little shack was here. This chapel was exactly the same.
2: Bob and I drove out to the cemetery in Chatsworth on a sunny afternoon in March. We spent about an hour wandering the grounds, Bob pointing out landmarks and citing names and dates like a breezy tour guide. He said it felt good to be back. Oakwood is a really beautiful spot, a rolling park surrounded by jagged sandstone hilltops. Fred Astaire and Ginger Rogers are buried there, and the cemetery staff will point you to the gravesites of a half dozen lesser stars. But none of the groundskeepers we talked to had ever heard of a cryonics facility there. And really, it's no surprise. Where the vault used to be, there's just an empty swath of grass. No padlocked opening. No monument or plaque.
1: See where the ground rises up over here? This is where the vault is. See where they've put two benches right here.
2: Bob says all but two of the people he froze are still sealed in the vault, now covered over with sod. But the cemetery management tells a different story. They say the bodies were all disinterred years ago. Which leaves one final question. Again, Terry Harris.
3: I have no idea where my parents are.
2: You have no idea where they're buried now?
3: No. The management of the cemetery said, well, they're gone. And I said, well, what do you mean gone? And he said, well, that one day a big pickup truck came up there and disinterred them and took them away. And he said he didn't have any legal permit to do that. They didn't provide anything. Now, doesn't that sound outlandish to you?
2: This is where all Bob's secrets and lies about the bodies finally led, to Terry Harris making phone calls, writing letters, combing through legal documents. Somewhere, he figured, there had to be a record, a clue that would tell him what had become of his parents. He's never found it. Cryonics carried on, without Bob Nelson. And all these years later, when people in the field tell Bob's story, they call it the Chatsworth disaster. On cryonics discussion boards, he's been labeled a murderer. Though, of course, all the people he supposedly killed were dead to begin with. When Bob talks about those years, he says he's gotten a bad rap. He genuinely seems to feel bad about failing Genevieve and her family, and for dragging the mortician, Joe Clockether, through the trial. But just as emphatically, he'll tell you that his main mistake was caring too much, that the secrets he kept were necessary to keep the project going, and, above all, that the people he froze had donated their bodies under the Anatomical Gift Act.
1: Which meant that they donated their body to the Cryonic Society of California. And according to my attorney, we could grind them up for hamburger, if that's what we wanted to do. We were given the right by the state of California to carry on research and do whatever we wanted in the perfection of suspended animation. And so we just felt that, there's no need to be telling other people. I could have just locked that capsule, that vault up, and not told anybody that we'd stopped putting liquid nitrogen in there. You know, I probably could have gone on till today. You know, but at some point, I had to settle back down to reality.
2: Bob says a lot depends on your perspective. If the science of cryonics pans out, it'll be possible to look at Genevieve and Mildred Harris and Helen Klein as casualties of progress, or as Bob calls them, frozen heroes. Bob's not a rich guy, but he's managed to save $28,000 to pay for his own freezing at the Cryonics Institute in Michigan. He thinks his odds of reanimation are pretty good. And in the end, that's the thing that sustains him. The hope that someday, in 50 years, or 100, or 1,000, he'll wake up in a world he barely recognizes. A world where Chatsworth wasn't a disaster, but the first imperfect battle in the war that saved us all.
0: Sam Shaw, He's the creator of the TV series Manhattan and Castle Rock. Bob Nelson published a memoir about his years in cryonics. It's called Freezing People is Not Easy. As I said earlier, today's show is a rerun. And years after we first ran this episode, Bob died. That was in June 2018. And as for his body, it took some time, but his family raised the money to honor his wishes. Bob is awaiting reanimation at the Cryonics Institute in Clinton Township, Michigan, alongside his hero, Robert Ettinger. His old friend and co-defendant, the mortician Joe Cockgather, oversaw his suspension. Act two, you're willing to sacrifice our love. So one of our producers, Sean Cole, when we came up with this idea to do an episode about people who were apologizing without fully apologizing, he put out this poem, which is basically that in a nutshell. In addition to making radio, Sean is a published poet.
4: So the poem's by William Carlos Williams, and it's a poem that's taught a lot in all sorts of poetry classes everywhere, and particularly elementary school, which is where I heard about it. And the way it was taught to me was that it was an actual note that William Carlos Williams left for his wife, sort of. And I always sort of imagined like it sitting there on the kitchen table waiting for her.
0: Right.
4: And it's called This Is Just to Say. I have eaten the plums that were in the icebox and which you were probably saving for breakfast. Forgive me. They were delicious. So sweet. And so cold.
0: What's funny about the poem is that he never really apologizes.
4: He never apologizes. He says, forgive me, which is kind of a command. And so I feel like it's like, oh, you know, I ate the plums and that was a bad thing. But I'm not sorry I did it, you know?
0: It's interesting to me that it makes you mad.
4: The thing that really breaks my heart is that she was saving them. And when he says probably saving them for breakfast, he knew she was saving them for breakfast. There's no probably about it. They live together.
0: Now this is a poem that is often imitated?
4: Imitated. Spoofed by many a poet. It's kind of become a game among poets to like write a version of This Is Just to Say. My favorite one is by a poet named Kenneth Koch.
0: Okay, let's hear him.
4: I chopped down the house that you had been saving to live in next summer. I am sorry, but it was morning and I had nothing to do, and its wooden beams were so inviting. Last evening we went dancing and I broke your leg. Forgive me. I was clumsy and I wanted you here in the wards, where I am the doctor.
0: That story has everything, that last one.
4: It really does. It's an entire novel in three lines.
0: So my favorite of all the variations on this is written by a student named Andrew. Maybe it's pronounced Vecchione.
4: Vecchione, maybe.
0: Could I ask you to read that? It's called Sorry, But It Was Beautiful.
4: Yeah. Sorry I took your money and burned it, but it looked like the world falling apart when it crackled and burned. So I think it was worth it. After all, you can't see the world fall apart every day.
0: That's the work of sixth grader Andrew Vecchione from a book by Kenneth Koch about teaching poetry to kids, in which he has them write their own versions of This Is Just to Say. The book is called Rose, Where Did You Get That Red? Sean Cole's most recent poetry anthology is called After These Messages. He also produces the podcast The Writer's Almond Brother. We asked some of our regular contributors to do their own variations on the poem. Here they are.
5: This Is Just to Say by Sarah Vowell. I carved your name, not mine, into the arm of Dad's chair. Sorry you were punished, but the wood was so gummy, and my knife was so sharp.
6: This Is Just to Say by David Rakoff. At our wedding, I disappeared briefly to have sex with your sister up against the back of the Porto Sands. What can I say? The Chardonnay was so fresh and cold, and I so full of love and a sense of family. And I said, I'm sure one day we'll laugh about this. Well, by one day, I meant that day. And by we, I meant me. And by laugh, I meant laugh.
7: This Is Just to Say by Starley Kine. 1. I chose the other girl. I'm sorry. It's not just that I'm more attracted to her. It's also that she is more interesting. 2. I used your dog as an excuse to pick up girls at the dog park, which is especially tacky since I'm your boyfriend. Please forgive me. I'm really bad at being in a relationship, and I'm pretty sure I told you that when we first got together.
8: This is Just to Say by Jonathan Goldstein. This is just to say I have eaten the fruit of knowledge, but nothing happened. Not a word, no lightning or volcanoes, not even a drop of rain. So I was just wondering, are you there?
9: This is Just to Say by Shalom Auslander. 1. I'm sorry you're overweight and drinking and feeling like everything in your life is doomed to failure. But this is probably why Mom said I was her favorite. 2. It sucks, little doe, that I hit you with my car. But at least you weren't alive to watch the hunters shoot your children. 3. He was a troublemaker, okay, and didn't know when to shut up. Still, we never would have killed him if we'd known he was the Lord.
10: This is Just to Say by Heather O'Neill. Dear Mom, this is just to say I forgive you for eating all the plums, the apples, the pears, and even drinking the last of the orange juice. I forgive you for emptying Dad's bank account and for painting stars on our station wagon right before you got in and drove away. I forgive you for leaving us without even saying goodbye. Your plans were always so sweet, so delicious, and so cold.

0: Well, program was produced today by Sarah Koenig and myself. Thanks today to Dave Dickerson and Chris Gethard. David Rakoff, one of our longtime contributors, who wrote a variation of This Is Just to Say in that last act. He died back in 2012. He is not frozen, but his books are still out there. 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Thanks as always to our program's co-founder, Mr. Tori Malatia, who reminds you, don't mess with him.
1: I'm loaded. I own my own house.
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4: If you've ever done anything, anything at all, you know that stuff is not supposed to work out. But there's going to be a monkey wrench, that the universe is not your friend. You can't foresee what's happening tomorrow, much less predict how it's going to go down next year. But then every once in a while, something shifts. Things start working out, fitting together, A plus B equals C, like maybe the universe has money on it, and you're there for the ride. On the next Snap Judgment, Kismet. Amazing story from real people pushing the hand of fate. Snap Judgment. Cinema of sound. Movies of the mind. Storytelling with a beat. Right after this break.
5: Live from NPR News in Washington, I'm Louise Schiavone. President Trump's name was removed from the Kennedy Center this morning, a court filing says, ahead of the noon deadline. NPR's Frank Langfitt has details on how the Kennedy Center was forced to strip Trump's name from the building under court order.
6: Crystal Brewer was among the crowd who came to document the event late Friday. She said removing Trump's name was a way to reclaim a piece of Washington from a president who's tried to put his stamp on the nation's capital.
7: Checks and balances, accountability. It's about not being able to do something just because you think you're the most powerful person and you can defy the courts.
6: A federal judge ruled that adding Trump's name to the center was illegal and required congressional approval. Workers draped the facade in tarps early Saturday, which prevented the crowd from documenting the historic reversal. Brewer said she thought it was also an attempt to spare the president further humiliation. Frank Langfitt, NPR News, Washington.
5: Pakistan, which is mediating peace talks between Iran and the United States, has said it expects an agreement to be finalized in the next 24 hours. The Pakistani prime minister said he was prepared for the truce to be signed immediately afterwards. The BBC's Joe Inwood has more.
8: This is the strongest signal yet that an agreement has been reached. Over the last 48 hours, first the Americans, then the Iranians, and now the Pakistani mediators have said they expect something to be signed this weekend. Prime Minister Shahbaz Sharif posted on social media that we are closer to a peace deal than ever before, with finalisation in the next 24 hours. But what he's talking about is not actually a full peace deal, but a memorandum of understanding that would reopen the Strait of Hormuz and most likely begin unfreezing Iranian assets.
5: The BBC's Joe Winwood reporting. The U.S. Justice Department has given its seal of approval for allies of President Trump to merge two Hollywood titans, Paramount and Warner Brothers Discovery. But as NPR's David Folkenflik reports, it's likely not to end the story.
9: The $111 billion deal would put Paramount Pictures and Warner Brothers Studios under the same roof. Same for HBO and Paramount Plus, CBS and CNN. The Justice Department cited the major streamers, that's Netflix, Amazon, and Apple, in saying competition wouldn't be hurt in Hollywood, and neither would consumers. Trump has said he wants the deal to go through so CNN would be run like CBS News. The new editor-in-chief at CBS has had a rocky go. Her brief tenure has been marked by crisis and accusations of ideological bias. Trump's pick as head of the Federal Communications Commission has signaled he's likely to approve the deal, too. But authorities in the UK and Europe are still reviewing it, and several Democratic states' attorneys general are investigating. They may sue to block the merger. David Folkenflik, NPR News.
5: This is NPR News in Washington. Thousands of New York Knicks fans have traveled to San Antonio for Game 5 of the NBA Finals against the San Antonio Spurs. The Knicks hold a 3-1 lead. If the Knicks take this game, they'll take the Larry O'Brien Trophy for their first time in 53 years championship victory. Team England is dealing with an unexpected setback ahead of its opening World Cup match. Police say equipment was stolen from a team van in Kansas City, where the English squad has been training. Greg Eklund reports.
10: The equipment was being shipped from West Palm Beach, Florida, where England had been holding a preliminary camp. According to the Daily Mail in the UK, boots belonging to England captain Harry Kane and midfielder Jude Bellingham were among the stolen items. The Kansas City police have acknowledged the theft in a statement and arrested two people. England is one of four nations with a World Cup team base in the Kansas City area, but the only team among the four that isn't playing a match in Kansas City. England is scheduled to play their first match on Wednesday in Arlington, Texas, against Croatia. For NPR News, I'm Greg Eklund in Kansas City.
5: The U.S. opened its first home World Cup in 32 years with a 4-1 victory over Paraguay. The game took place in front of a sold-out crowd of 70,000 outside Los Angeles. The Americans will face Australia next week. Off the coast of Australia, officials say an 11-foot white shark attacked a 35-year-old woman. Bystanders, including an off-duty doctor, helped apply a tourniquet. I'm Louise Schiavone, NPR News, Washington.
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14: Okay, so, sophomore year, Grand Valley State University, and on the laundry room bulletin board, I see a poster about jobs available in food services, and I write down the number to call. But when I finish my laundry, I can't read my own writing, so I go back to the bulletin board, and the poster's gone. And that doesn't make any sense. I'm sure that someone just stapled another poster on top of the poster I'm looking for. So I start excavating the bulletin board, pulling stuff off to see what's underneath. Missing dogs, chess club party, tutoring needed. And I see half a sign. And it says, apply now, fellowships to Asia. And I don't know why, but I look at that sign and I do need to get out of Dodge, the likelihood is less than zero, but so what? I pull a tab from the sign, and I do apply. Later, I'm told to meet at the dean's office, and a man comes out and congratulates me on being chosen for the Asia Fellowship, a year-long trip. Whoa! You will represent our school at a brand new program in Japan. This is an extremely selective admissions process. You should be very proud. Whoa! Extremely selective. I was chosen, picked. Well, how many people apply? Well, that's not really important right now. What's important? No. Really, how many people did apply? Well, in truth, you were the only applicant, but that doesn't change the fact we are proud to have you represent our university overseas. No one else applied. No one. Probably because they posted a notice buried three posters deep on a random laundry room bulletin board. And truly, that trip changed my life. Fate? Destiny? Maybe. But today on Snap Judgment, we're calling it Kismet. Amazing stories from real people being directed by the fates. My name is Glenn Washington. Always remember, qualifications are for suckers. When you're listening to Snap Judgment. Now then, on the Kismet episode, when Elena first started looking for someone on the internet, she thought that an online romance would stay just that, online. Snap Judgment.
13: I remember the first time I saw Meg's profile. I think I remember glasses, and I kind of thought she looks geeky. She tried to write her profile in Russian. She just translated the words that she wanted to use, and it came out very, very hilarious. But it was stunning. There was so much energy in that letter. We started writing back and forth. It was wonderfully easy. I have never felt that way ever in my life. We didn't play any games. We didn't feel self-conscious. We were so honest to each other. It was just mutual. We were mutually drawn to each other. I realized that she was on the other side of the world, that she was Canadian, and I was in Ivanovo in Russia. It was the very end of 2005. She said once in the letter to me that it would be a great idea if we met in Kiev. Of course, I got scared. I absolutely couldn't imagine how could I go to Kiev to see a woman? At the time, I was an architect working in a small town. I was 25. And I did not know almost anything about the world. I was not out. I told her that simply my society will not allow me to be with her. She tried to play it cool and she told me, well, whatever then, if we part, that's fine with me. And you see, the thing is, because she said so, I realized if I will let her go now, I will lose her. And so I decided to go to Kiev. Of course, I had to do it in secret. If somebody finds out in Russia that you are gay, your life turns upside down instantly. Children lose their home. If my mother knew that I was homosexual, I could end up on the street without documents, without job, without any money. But it didn't matter to me anymore. I knew that I need to see this woman. My mother knew that Meg was my pen pal, and she knew that I was writing to her. I think me and her were walking to work, and I told her that I have bought the ticket and that I'm going to see Meg, and that I was going to practice my English with her. She was cranky. She said, spend only 2 to 3 days and come back immediately. Oh, how I felt that morning.

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1: She recognizes me immediately, and she just gets this incredible grin on her face. She puts her arms around me, and I put my arms around her, and she's taller than I expected.
2: It's like lightning went through me. I think I was so excited that I was ready to drop unconscious there.
1: She's actually kind of shaking, and I just remember holding her, and I think what I said was that it's okay now, it's okay. We get to the apartment, and there's Elena and I standing in the hallway, and it was just and just sort of almost take each other in. That was interesting.
2: Awkward. For me, it was very awkward. We didn't even know what to talk about at first. I remember thinking that I am obligated to kiss that woman. When we met for the first time, we both felt like there was so much expectations and there was so much pressure.
1: It was like one of those moments where you just stand in front of someone and you're just sort of, you paint them with your eyes. You take in every minute. Wow, it's real.
2: The day before I left for Kiev, I have written my parents a letter and I hid it in my desk. In the letter, I said to my parents, I found the person I love. I'm happy now. We are going to meet. I wanted them to understand that there is nothing to worry about. And that was it. In fact, I remember even crying while typing it. It actually felt very invigorating because I think obviously what it was my coming out to my parents. I hid the letter in my desk before I left for Kiev. My idea was when I was going to be in Kiev, I would phone my mother and I would tell her that that's where it is and that I want her to read it.
1: Once the letter was out in the open, let's just say the guano hit the fan.
2: She phoned pretty much instantly. Yeah, my mother told me that she wants to see me. She wants to come to Kiev to see me and Meg and to see that I'm truly okay. And then I can just live my life the way I want. I didn't want to meet with her. I didn't want to expose Meg to her. I knew there would be conflict. But I was trained like a poodle to obey my mother. I thought, I have to. I remember it was March 1st. I remember the date well. When we came to the train station.
1: It's huge. It's gigantic.
2: We couldn't find her anywhere.
1: She's not there. We're looking around. The phone is ringing. Where are you? Where are you?
2: She was standing so far away from the building of the train station. And so I kind of thought, that's odd. Why would she be standing there?
1: She's standing on these platforms like quite a ways away, waving her arms up and down in slow motion. And the only way to get to them is there's these underground access tunnels.
2: And so I'm rushing to my mother and pulling Meg after me.
1: She's heading toward her mother quite quickly. And it's dark. It's very dark.
2: And I realize, this is an ambush.
1: She told me something's wrong. And she actually literally pushed me back. Her father jumps out of an adjoining stairway. And her parents grabbed her. Lena kind of sort of turns around and she's desperate. They were yelling at me, go away. They were yelling at Lena to shut up.
2: I told Meg to go back to apartment and wait for me there because I knew that with Meg around, my parents are going to be... They simply going to be nasty.
1: She's saying, it's fine. No problem. Just go, go. And she just wanted me out. So I you know, okay.
3: So I did. I just left.
2: They brought me to

0: The second floor of the McDonald's restaurant. Barricaded me there with the tables to prevent me from leaving, telling me how awful I am, that nobody, young people usually don't do things like that to their parents. And I was asking her, what exactly am I doing to you? I just want to be with Meg. And so my father slapped 3 train tickets back to Russia in front of me and said, that's it, you're going with us. I imagined me going back with them, and I realized I will never see Meg again. I'm not letting these people do this to me. I will be with Meg, and that's what I told them. I told them, I'm not going with you. I was trying to stand up and leave. They were not letting me go.
1: My phone rings. And I hear kind of muffled and banging and crashing. And then I hear Lena. All she's saying to me is she says, McDonald's, train station, McDonald's. And then she says, I love you. She says it again, Meg, I love you. And then silence.
2: Don't miss a moment. Snap Judgment, the Kismet episode continues right after this break. Stay tuned.

0: 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Welcome back to Snap Judgment, the Kismet episode. When last we left, one couple is desperately trying to communicate. Sensitive listeners should know, this story contains strong language and involves violence. Please be advised.
1: She says, McDonald's, train station, McDonald's. And then she says, Meg, I love you. And then silence. It was like I had been slugged in the gut. And I couldn't believe that I had left her.
2: So I went back to the train station. I found McDonald's. I went up to the second floor.
1: I see half the upstairs eating area is filled with people, literally crammed up against one side of the restaurant, and the other half of the restaurant is sort of empty, except for Elena. Elena's a mess. She's got makeup running all over her face. She's crying, and she's jammed against a wall in the corner. She's trying to stand up, and her father shoves the table against her. I didn't know what to do. And all of a sudden, a fist comes out of nowhere and just floors me. Her father, he was wild. And the guy had just slugged me. I looked around at the people dining, and everybody's just sitting there munching on their McHappy meals. I just said, you know, like, Malizia, we need the police. Nobody did anything. Her father then pulls out this photograph that I had sent Lena. And he's showing it literally almost around the restaurant and saying, criminal, criminal, this is a criminal, you know, help us, this criminal is after us.
3: After the attack, we got taken to the police station nearby. Being a police was a torture. It was so stupid. They held us there for so many hours.
4: I believe it was they couldn't find anything to charge us with, and of course I'd also paid the bribe, which is why I'm sure they let us go.
3: A few days later, obviously I checked the bag. The passport was gone. Of course I knew that my mother took it. We went to Canadian consulate.
2: Got to the embassy, and we spoke to one of the staff members.
1: And when she was basically telling us that you know, you're cooked in Kiev, you know, you need to get out. She said the police were corrupt, that they would know where we were, and that we should not go back to the apartment, that her parents would be dangerous. Her official position was, let us get you on an airplane and get you out of here. Canada would officially help evacuate me from Ukraine.
2: Without a passport,
1: they couldn't do anything for Elena.
5: You know, why didn't you just leave Elena? You just met. You don't owe her a single thing. You know, you could have just left and been on your way.
1: Why didn't I do that? Well, I loved Elena. There was no way I was going to feed her to the jackals. The only way she could make it was with me.
4: I knew what we had to do.
1: First of all, get out of Kiev where they could find us. And second of all, then get out of Ukraine and find a way to Canada.
3: We had to find a way to get me to Canadian soil on our own. And nobody else would help us but ourselves.
1: There was only one other option, and that was to go underground. I had no idea what we were doing. We were like the Marx Brothers. We switched clothes, colored our hair, we hung around the train station, and Lena approached women who looked like her, you know, and said, hey, do you want to sell your passport?
2: We thought about stowing away on a freighter, buying an airplane, hiring people smugglers. The ideas that we were coming up with were simply outrageous. But we were looking for any way out of this mess.
5: Why can't you go back to Russia and just get a visa there? You can go to a different city, you can apply for a visa, and then just fly out.
3: I think what people don't understand, what it actually takes for a Russian citizen to get a visa. I would say it's about 20 documents you have to provide. My parents tried to kidnap me, part me with the love of my life, and why don't I just go back home and collect all those documents for visa? How stupid is this? I mean, you know, I was actually manhandled by these people.
1: She's sort of saying, well, what are we thinking of doing? And then it just kind of hit me. How about, let's buy a boat. We can get a sailboat, and we can sail it down the river and out into the Black Sea. And then she's like, okay, yeah, okay. And I realize she doesn't understand a thing.
3: I really had no idea what she was talking about.
1: From Kiev, we took a taxi to Odessa. From Odessa, a plane to Turkey. In Turkey, they only let Lena have 60 days in the country, so there was no stopping. We had to go on.
3: We went to take a look at potential boats we could use to get to Canada. We took the boat out of the marina to see how it sails. And so that was the time when I realized, uh-oh, I'm gonna be really screwed now. I really had no idea what the ocean is like. I realized, so this bathtub is going to take us all the way across all those oceans and seas to Canada. I physically was sick. I was terrified. I couldn't believe I'm going to end up in this environment. I couldn't believe Meg was so damn happy buying it. And she was standing in the helm all shiny and happy. And I thought, my God, this woman is crazy.
1: Alana's got no money. Everything she's got is tied up by her mother, and she doesn't have two kopecks to rub together. So there was no other choice. I mortgaged my house.
4: We needed the boat. I think we needed the boat more than we needed the house.
1: Our ultimate destination was Victoria, British Columbia, which is where I lived. We thought we were going to go from Marmaris nonstop through the Straits of Gibraltar. We would see if we could get into the Panama Canal. We would then come up all the way through the Pacific Ocean to Vancouver. I estimated the trip would take probably 8 months or so.
3: We knew it was pretty much impossible. We had a small boat. We wouldn't be allowed to ask a Coast Guard for help. We were not going to be allowed to dock at any country on the way. We absolutely knew that we could die.
5: So, like, did Elena understand what a greenhorn you were at this?
3: Yeah, interesting question, huh?
1: I don't think so. I put on a pretty good act. I mean, I figured, okay, I had flown over a lot of ocean, and I had looked down at it.
5: Did you know how to sail in the open ocean?
1: No.
5: And what's the longest that you had ever gone sailing at all without landing?
1: A few hours.
5: And, like, what's the extent of all the research that you've done to really see that this is possible?
1: I read a book that I found at the Frankfurt Airport. So I read that book.
5: Okay. So you read one book.
1: Oh, it's a pretty big book. I mean, it's pretty long.
3: We packed everything we could think of.
1: We packed over 2 metric tons of food.
3: Tons of milk, tons of juice.
1: Over 100 rolls of toilet paper.
3: Canned vegetables.
1: Almost 100 gallons of UHT milk.
3: Cookies, rice, pasta.
1: I don't know why we had this, but we had literally great big bags of sealed Kalamata olives.
3: There was somehow, there was this strange feeling that we can do anything. I realized that I can be master of my own life. And the fact that it was going to take just 1 year to get to Canada, it didn't bother me at all. I was not afraid anymore.
1: When we were leaving, we only had one Turkish tradesman come to see us off, and it was because there was some last-minute welding to do. His name was Kamil. He's this great big man. And he was so worried. He was so worried about things. And he didn't speak much English. And he was checking things on the boat and tugging at things and saying, good, strong, good. And then he'd pull on something else, good, strong. The sun was setting, so it was the sky was all orange. The air was perfectly still. Heat is just starting to sort of settle down. Everything starts to almost refresh at that point. And everything is incredibly quiet. Only the sound of the engine. And he gives us hugs. And he helps push the boat out. We're disappearing toward the breakwater in the marina. And he's standing there on the dock. He's holding these tools in his hands, and he's just standing there. And we can see that he has tears in his eyes.
3: I remember mostly leaving the harbor when I remember I was sitting in the cockpit and I was eating cookies with milk, and I was pretty upbeat, and I just couldn't believe. I thought so special. I thought, oh my God, I'm just this little Russian girl, you know, who was supposed to be sitting at home raising babies, and here I am having this amazing journey with the woman I love. You see, those two things, the person that I love, an amazing journey, I thought would never happen in my life. And I felt so invigorated. I felt so happy that I even forgot to be scared. And later, the sun went down, Meg went down below, and then there was nothing but moon. I was completely alone, sitting at the helm, looking around me, and realizing, wow, I'm sailing away from land on this stupid boat. And that was, I think, one of the scariest moments of my life. And I hated the world then. Because I realized I was saying goodbye to literally my entire life. And I realized then that I was losing it all. With every single day and even hour that we were spending on the boat, we both were becoming more confident. We were learning how to sail. And I think fear eventually was going away, even for me. The boat is 46 feet. The funny thing is, it actually does not feel that big at all when you have to live in the thing. A small boat with small rooms and a lot of bruises.
5: Did you guys get on each other's nerves?
3: Oh yeah, Meg is the messiest person in the world.
4: She goes into the bathroom to wash her face, and it's like a water buffalo blew up in there.
3: Yeah, the boat is, it's actually indeed is very boring. Not much to do. I mean, I guess what saved us is having computers. They were entertaining us. I think we had some games. It was Sims. I don't know if you played it, but it's actually quite a nice game. Because it allowed us to have a life among people and on land. I guess my favorite thing was to just to create a home, you know, like you have to build a house and then choose the furniture. That was wonderful. And I also loved to feed her, you know, that character. And I like to order pizza. and I remember, I think we actually had Meg character too in the same village. And we would meet together and have fun. I think mostly what we were doing there in the game is watching television together and cuddling. Yeah, it's a hilarious game.
1: I would say it could be November. We left at the beginning of July. And, you know, by this time we're pretty seasoned sailors. There's not much wind. We're basically drifting along. So we're not used to seeing other boats except freighters, and they might sort of come and go kind of thing. And it's very light winds. Barely moving, and it's a quiet morning, and this target starts showing up on the radar. And I don't know what it is, because it's not moving like a freighter would, and it's moving fast. And it's coming straight at us. I'm scanning the horizon with binoculars. I don't see it. Finally, it's about 7 miles out, and I start to see this little thing on the horizon, but what I see more than anything is this big cloud of smoke behind it. And it's not changing course.
3: Saw or experienced the boat approaching us so fast.
1: please identify yourself? This is vessel, you know, whatever. And it was always just silence, silence, silence. There's no way we can outrun this thing. Nothing we can do. I had a fire extinguisher. That was the only thing I could think of as a defensive weapon. So we both go up and we sit in the cockpit and we wait.
3: And I think we were absolutely still, statues frozen on the bench. I don't think we made a sound. I don't think we moved. And the only parts of our bodies that moved was head and eyeballs.
1: And this vessel comes over the horizon and it's making all just this ungodly racket. So it's this big steel patrol boat. It's probably 50 feet long. It's got lots of rust all over the place. And it cuts its engines, it slows down, and it starts circling us. On the front of it, it's got a tripod-mounted machine gun with a guy standing behind it. There's other guys standing on the deck with various weapons. And they're not saying a thing. And they're sort of looking down, and they bring this boat back to an idle, and they circle us slowly, just at idle. Chug, chug, chug, chug, chug, chug, chug, chug, chug, chug. And our little boat's bobbing away in the waves that they made. They didn't say anything. We didn't say anything. Everybody just stared. They circle us two or three times. And somebody from the flybridge, I assume it was the captain, he also was carrying a gun. He just snapped something. The engines on that boat revved up, and it just tore off. And it just went back across the horizon and left us alone. We just went below, and I think we crawled into bed and held on to each other and just shook.
3: We are in the North Pacific. We're almost there.
1: We were 2 weeks away and out of 10 months of hell at sea.
3: I would say that like water was boiling. It was nothing but black.
1: We're basically 1,000 miles off San Francisco. We're not supposed to be there. Nobody is supposed to be there. Certainly not in a little boat. And we're climbing north, climbing north. It's one gale after another. They're relentless. They go on for days. We were making 10 miles north and 5 miles back. 10 miles north and 5 miles back. We know something's going to happen. We know the cold fronts are coming down on us like freight trains. And we know there's a Pacific storm just waiting for us. The wind picked up. It got to over 55 knots, and it overwhelmed Lena. She lost control of the boat. The boat goes over on its side. So it's basically being dragged sideways through the water, and all of this stuff is on top of me. Books, clothes, tools, whatnot. And I wake up, and I sort of hear this muffled screaming through the headphones. So I make my way to the cockpit. And Lena is hanging onto the wheel. There's water coming up against the deck. The cockpit is full of water. Everything's crashing and falling. She's screaming. Water is coming down through the companionway, and we're dragging more of it in. And I know the heavier it gets, the further into the water it's going to sink. Lena was frozen solid on the wheel. She was terrified. She was paralyzed. And she sort of comes to.
3: I realized that I cannot turn the wheel. It does not, my strength is not enough. I guess at that point in time I thought, well, this is it. The water is very close. And that's probably the end. And I think I kind of got stuck in this situation, in this thought. And I was just staring at that red compass. There was a compass right there behind the wheel. And I don't know for how long I was staring at it.
1: I jumped for the wheel. I grabbed it, wrenched it out of her hands, and basically once again started swearing at her to get the sails down, release the damn main sheet, get the wind out of it now, or we're going to die.
3: and I was ripping that cloth. I was pulling it down to me, and I remember my hands, the knuckles hurt so much, I think I actually bled then. How I got it down, I don't know, but I did. We turned back. I went down below, and I was staring at the blue flames of that heater we had. I think Meg was in the cockpit for a while, and I remember sitting there crying like crazy. And I was completely wet, and God, the boat was in shambles.
1: There was a foot of water down below. The floorboards are soaking. And the electrical system is shot. Everything is... I mean, it was literally... We were wrecked at that point. We're just talking, and the decision was we're going to die if we keep going. And yet, we're not going to make it if we turn around. I told her I thought we could. And so over the next few days, we slowly put the boat back together, and we turned back into that wind, and we made it.
5: Tell me about the moment you landed.
1: The actual moment we landed was in the middle of the night. It was intensely quiet. It was absolutely surreal. I couldn't actually believe it. And your brain is telling you something's wrong. And I'm looking out the windows, and I'm seeing lights. I'm seeing street lights, and I'm seeing stuff. I'm actually hearing traffic noise. We can see the lights of Victoria. They're all spread out. I mean, that's it. That's my hometown. It's just like, wow. I figure no matter what happens now, we're good.
3: Finally, after so many months, I smelled something. It was land, and I think it was dirt. We tied it to a dock. I jumped on it. I made a few steps, and the dock was moving under my feet. Only then I realized this is it. I indeed got here. It's strange. More than anything, what was strange is to see the boat from distance. And so when you actually walk away from it and look back, it stunned me. It looked small, and I couldn't believe that this thing got us all the way to Canada. I feel a lot about this boat. It's my blood, sweat, and tears. And this is really my home.
1: And we're still on the same damn boat.

very special thanks to Elena and Meg, who are still traveling on their boat. Elena has written a book about their adventure. It's called Talking to the Moon. She and Meg also have a website where they've mapped their journey to the smallest detail. Find out more at snapjudgment.org. The original score on that story was by Leon Morimoto. The piece was produced by Liz Mack.

when Snap Judgment returns, you always hear about the people who are going to change the world with art. But what if someone actually does? When the Kismet episode continues,

0: Welcome back to Snap Judgment, the Kismet episode. My name is Glenn Washington, and today we're exploring those remarkable times in life when things seem a little bit too fixed, too planned, too faded. Our next story is about music, but don't put on your dancing shoes quite yet. The Hungarian composer, he dreamed of changing the world with music. Please note, this story does allude to some mature content. It contains strong language and involves suicide and violence. Sensitive listeners, please be advised.
1: I remember when I was five, my dad was playing the piano in the next room from my bed, and I heard that beautiful melody that just touched me immediately. The next morning when I said, "What was that song that you were playing yesterday?" He said, "You are still little one, so please don't even think about it. Forget it. When you will be adult, it will be okay, but now it's not."
2: That's Laszlo Marosi, a Hungarian music conductor. He's talking about a song composed by Rezo Sheres in the early 1930s.
1: Rezo Sheres was growing up in a very poor Jewish family in Hungary, but he didn't go to school to learn the piano. He himself just was sitting in front of the piano and with right hand started to discover the keyboard, what kind of sound is coming from what note.
2: There's not much known about Sheres' early life, except that he aspired to become a famous songwriter. So he did what other aspiring songwriters did. He moved to Paris.
1: Paintings, arts, theater, everything. Paris was the center. He had a girlfriend with him, so he thought that the doors of life are opening for him.
2: In Paris, Sheres composed many songs, many of them now unheard of. He was trying to live the life of a big-time composer, but there was one problem. He was not a big-time composer.
1: Everyone thought, "Hey, who is this amateur?" He didn't really succeed in Paris. He did not succeed at all.
2: His girlfriend nagged him constantly, telling him to give up his dream, get a 9-to-5 job. But he wouldn't have it. Either he'd become a successful songwriter and change the world, or he'd live out on the streets.
1: When she saw that he didn't become famous, he didn't got the money, he didn't succeed the way how they expected. So she just said, "Okay, bye-bye."
2: And bye-bye went the love of his life. The day after their breakup, which happened to be a Sunday, Sheres found himself alone in his apartment. Like the many fruitless times before, he started tapping away at the piano, trying to capture the emotions from the fresh breakup.
1: And that moment in that gloomy afternoon on that Sunday, a sad and mysterious melody started to appear in the mind of Sheres.
2: Inspired by the melody, his poet friend helped him write the lyrics. They would call the song Somoru Vasharna, or Gloomy Sunday.
1: The beginning of the song, a beautiful, inviting, dark sound with those ascending arpeggio of a minor chord.

0: all together, the melody, the phrasings, the text that he uses there to describe his pain and his sadness is just so lovely. And it's a very sympathetic way stated everything, no complaining, still offering the love. I know that you left me, I know this all, but please know that I love you forever and my love can't be stopped even if I am dead. Don't close my eyes because my love will still go through my dead eyes. Beautiful.
1: Cherish went to many different publishers to try to get his song recorded. They all turned him down, saying that his song was just too emo. But finally, he got his break and is recorded by the top Hungarian pop singer, Paul Kalmár, and many others. The rest is history.
0: Lowest level of society till the top. Everyone loved that song. Everyone was singing it. The radio played it in the 30s almost every day, everywhere where we went. There was no one social gathering and the Gloomy Sunday was not a song.
1: Gloomy Sunday resonated all around the world. People in England, Germany, France, America, they were all singing it.
0: You will forget all your pain and you will be just sad, very sad. But it's a beautiful sadness and you can cry and those tears will clear your mind. It's beautiful. I love that.
1: Cherish's dream of becoming famous had finally come true, and perhaps now he could win back his girlfriend's love. But that's when it started to happen.
0: People started committing suicide.
1: There's the story of a Hungarian shoemaker who left a note at the scene of his suicide, quoting some of the Gloomy Sunday lyrics.
0: In Vienna, a teenage girl drowned herself by clutching a piece of the song's sheet music.
1: One man shot himself after telling relatives he couldn't get that song out of his head.
0: A woman in London overdosed listening to a record of the songs Keep Over and Over and Over and Over.
1: A young shopkeeper in Berlin hung herself in her apartment, the sheet music to Gloomy Sunday in her bedroom.
0: We don't even know the exact number because not everyone was discovered.
1: At least 19 suicides have been linked to the song, although many claim hundreds. We'll never know. Others say the Great Depression had a role in the deaths as well. Soon, the song became widely known as the Hungarian Suicide Song and was banned on BBC Radio. When asked about his infamous song, Cherish said,
0: I stand in the midst of this deadly success as an accused man. This fate of fame hurts me. I cried all my disappointments of my heart into this song, and it seems that others with feelings like mine have found their own hurts in it.
1: So the story goes, Cherish tried finding his ex-lover who had inspired him to write Gloomy Sunday, but to his horror, she too had taken her own life with poison.
0: And she had the music Gloomy Sunday with her. Basically, he, the composer, says that I am ready to die for you because I love you so much. Even if you don't love me, I have to tell you that I love you more than you can imagine because I am ready to die for you. And I think the girl killed herself. She demonstrated that she is the same as he stated in the text. It's a very, very good Shakespearean topic.
1: Many years later, after World War II and disappearing from the spotlight, a heartbroken Cherish finally surrendered to the curse of his song. As proclaimed in the climax,
0: my heart and I have decided to end it all. He jumped out of his window of his apartment, but he survived. But while recovering in the hospital, he choked himself to death.
1: Was that really necessary?
0: Why do you think, did he have a choice? If he wrote that song, this was the only way how he could demonstrate that he was serious. He wouldn't be faithful to himself if he wouldn't have done that. He needed to do that. And he knew that, and he did.
1: Cherish may now be dead, but his song's haunting legacy lives on. Gloomy Sunday has been recorded over 80 times, covered by Billie Holiday to Elvis Costello to Bjork.

0: although they've tacked on an extra verse to make the song PG. Apparently, the death mentioned in its lyrics was just a dream.
1: I was only dreaming.
2: Oh no, it's a cheating. You can't say after Romeo and Juliet, "Oh, sorry, I was just kidding." Wait a second, you were not kidding. It's part of the human life. You can't have everything happy and he should come back and just tear those pages to pieces.
0: What about you? I mean, you're a Hungarian musician. What does this song mean for you?
2: So what it meant for me is something beautiful. This is that came to my mind. Not the sadness, not the drama, but beautiful. Beautifully sad. If I would have the chance to die, I would do that. Commit suicide with this song, put it on. And yeah, I just haven't decided which day. Not yet.
3: Thank you so very much to Laszlo Marosi for telling us that story. That piece was produced by Davey Kemp.

Here's the good news. More amazing Snap Judgment storytelling awaits. If you even missed a moment, get yourself the Snap Judgment podcast for free. 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Now, the bad news, there's no bad news. Snap was produced by the team that never says never. Give it up for the Uber producer, Mark Ristich, the man with the plan, Pat Massini Miller, Anna, shaken, not stirred, Sussman, Liz, stirred, and not shaken, Mac, Joe to the Rosenberg, Renzo, can't go, yo, Leon says Morimoto, Adiza Egan, can only juggle one ball at a time, Eliza, do run, run, Smith, Shayna knows Sheila, Tail Decott, dresses conservatively, and Jasmine Aguilera, we'll see you now. Word on the street is that this is not the news. No way is this the news. In fact, you could see a bunch of people running in the same direction, then bravely turn around and face the danger, thereby rendering yourself extinct. And though we would remember you fondly, you would still not be as far away from the news as this is. But this is P.

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3: Before we start today, this episode contains discussion around factory farming of animals and might not be appropriate for young folks or sensitive listeners.
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6: All right.
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5: See?
3: Hey, this is Radiolab. I'm Latif Nasser, joined by producer Sindhu Nyanasambandan.
8: Hey, Latif.
3: And what do you got?
8: Okay, so this one, it starts when this guy, Jay Menard, joined my meditation group.
3: Okay.
8: We're also both journalists. And so, you know, one day we started talking about the kinds of stories we are drawn to.
3: Uh-huh.
8: And, you know, we're both Buddhist, so we're interested in, like, impermanence, interconnection, and suffering, you know, death.
3: And why death and suffering? Like, why is that a Buddhist?
8: Well, I mean, like, the idea is that when you look at the things that scare you, there's actually a chance for kind of like a deeper truth to show itself.
3: Huh.
8: Anyway, it was like this whole conversation. And then at some point we realized in our own attempts to find this kind of story, we've actually both been tracking the same guy.
3: What, really?
9: Hey, how are you all?
8: Hi, Wayne. This guy, Wayne Chung.
3: Okay.
8: Nice to see you.
4: Good to see you.
8: So that's Jay. We actually ended up calling Wayne up together.
4: Great. He was in California at the time.
9: Oliver.
8: Oliver's there? Yeah. That's your dog?
4: Mm-hmm. His dog was there.
9: Oliver. Come here, buddy.
8: Oh.
9: Good boy, Oliver. You're so happy.
4: Yeah. This little mutt.
9: He's from China.
4: And once Oliver settled down, Wayne started telling us about, oddly enough, his childhood dog.
9: So I was not a very popular kid, not a very well-adjusted kid. I was fat. I was an immigrant. Did not have any social skills. I didn't speak English that well.
8: So Wayne grew up in this like small little town in Indiana as one of the only Chinese kids.
3: Okay.
8: Had a lot of trouble in the friend department.
3: Uh-huh.
8: But his family did have this dog.
9: And this dog was just the love of my life. Her name was Vivian. And
8: this like black Labrador mutt.
9: Every time when I came home from school, she literally jumps up and down out of control. Vivian would cherish my every moment. Like, she would cherish every part of me and didn't care about how fat I was, you know, how dorky I was. She just loved me. But when I was, I believe, 9 years old, we went back to China for the first time.
8: Like, they were taking a family trip?
3: Okay.
9: My main kind of recollection from that trip was relatively early on, we were in southern China, and we went to this restaurant. I think they're called the translation is something like a wild earth restaurant.
3: It's like a vegan restaurant or something like that?
8: No, the opposite. It's like, you know, when you go to the seafood restaurant where all the animals are like alive in these like aquariums and you could pick what you want.
3: Right.
8: It's like that, except like there's every kind of animal.
9: One of the things we saw was like a monkey in a cage.
3: Oh, wow.
9: Like with a chain around his neck.
3: Mm.
9: But then, like, I heard barking from the back of the restaurant.
8: He, like, turns around.
9: And I saw a little black dog, you know, probably like 30 or 40 pounds, just huddled in a cage.
3: Oh, man.
8: Yeah, and remember, he's like a 9-year-old kid.
9: I remember just feeling like someone was killing my dog. I, like, grabbed my dad's legs and just started weeping uncontrollably, and I kept asking him, Dad, we have to stop them. We have to stop them. We have to help. And I still remember the words he told me, which were, son, this is just what they're taught. And there's nothing for us to do. In Chinese culture, you do what you're taught. There's this Chinese term, guai, that every kid in Chinese culture wants to be guai. Mm-hmm. And all the parents, everybody thought I was like the most guai kid because whatever the adults told me to do, I'd always do it. I was a very, very compliant child. And this is the first time I realized not everything that I'm taught is right. Mm-hmm. And that sense of distrust ended up being very important to the next 30 plus years of my life.
4: So Wayne grows up, goes off to college, reads Peter Singer's Animal Liberation, becomes a vegan, goes on to law school, becomes a law professor.
3: Wow.
4: But it wasn't until years later that he finally stopped following the rules and started figuring out how to do the thing that he had wanted to do all those years ago in that restaurant in China.
5: Let me show you a photo of what's happening inside this farm. Our activists were in this farm as recently as a couple days ago.
8: He co-founds this group called Direct Action Everywhere.
5: Folks, we're about to march into a massive factory farm in the heart of darkness and hell.
8: Among other things, they break into factory farms and videotape everything to show people what the farm is like inside.
5: The only way to make this violence stop is for people to take direct action.
8: And, you know, they've done this like dozens of times. Like, their videos have gotten thousands of views. And in 2017, one of their videos gets published by the New York Times.
5: So Circle 4 is a farm that processes and kills 1.2 million pigs every year.
4: So Wayne's standing in this kind of scrubby desert field at twilight with four other guys.
5: Paul's going to be manning the camera. The rest of you are going to help me with logistics and supplies.
4: And just over the hill behind them is this enormous pig farm owned by Smithfield Foods, one of the largest pork producers in the world.
5: But our main objective today is exposure, to show the world what's actually happening behind these closed doors. So you all ready to go? You ready to go? Let's do this.
4: Then the video cuts to night.
5: All right, folks, we're about to head into Circle 4. This is the heart of evil.
4: They flip their headlamps on and go in.
5: This facility is massive. Even just this one barn, you can see down here, aisle after aisle after aisle.
4: So they're walking around, filming things, and eventually they come across a litter of piglets.
5: And this little piglet in the corner here's face is covered in blood, and she's down on the ground.
4: And this time, they take two of the piglets out with them.
8: And, you know, after the video got published in the New York Times, Smithfield issued a statement saying they'd commissioned this third-party audit of the farm that found no evidence of animal mistreatment. And they accused Wayne of editing the video to make the farm look bad. They also called the cops, and Wayne got charged with multiple felonies.
5: Two counts of burglary and one count of felony theft.
8: Each of which could lead to years in prison.
5: Yeah.
8: And so Wayne eventually heads to trial, and it's there that he does something we really didn't expect, like something sort of the opposite of what we thought someone like him would do.
4: Yeah, this weird legal maneuver that forces the jury, and really all of us, to look at this thing we don't normally want to look at. This messy, kind of impossible question about our relationship with animals.
10: Welcome. We're on record in the matter of State versus Wayne Chung.
4: The trial begins on October 3rd, 2022, in Western Utah. We're in this Cherrywood courtroom.
10: The state is prepared to go forward.
4: On one side, you have the prosecution, a man and a woman, both attorneys for the state.
10: Mr. Chung.
4: And then on the defense, Wayne.
3: Oh, he's representing himself.
4: Yeah.
3: Huh.
4: And he told us that
10: let's get the jury in.
4: He was feeling pretty nervous.
5: Because you're waiting for these people who are going to decide your fate to come in.
10: I'll rise for the jury.
8: The jury files into their seats. Eight people, men and women, all locals, of course. And this is like a 75% Trump County. Like, Smithfield is one of the biggest employers in the area.
3: Oof, not great odds.
8: Yeah, I mean, a lawyer he talked to had, like, begged him to take a plea.
5: She described the situation as hopeless.
3: No kidding.
8: But he wanted the fight.
3: Okay.
11: Ladies and gentlemen, the jury.
4: So the trial begins with the prosecution.
11: And the facts in this case will show.
4: They argue basically
11: that among other things,
4: this is simple.
11: Mr. Wayne Chung entered an unauthorized area owned by Smithfield Farms.
4: Wayne broke into the farm.
11: Without permission of the owners, removing two of the pigs.
4: Took two piglets.
11: Stealing
4: You know, there's really no question about it.
11: They actually filmed themselves doing it.
4: We have it on video.
11: Then posted the video online.
8: Then...
12: Good morning, ladies and gentlemen.
8: It's Wayne's turn.
12: Against the advice of pretty much all the attorneys I've talked to, I'm going to tell you exactly what we did on the night in question.
8: And he says it's true.
12: I did remove two piglets from Smithfield Foods on the night of March 7th, 2017.
8: I did it.
13: Curious strategy for a defense attorney.
4: Exactly.
8: Well, you know, Wayne says, for better or worse...
9: We weren't trying to hide what we had done.
8: Like, in fact, he's like...
12: The video should just be playing for it.
8: Play the video.
4: And the prosecution is basically like...
11: We have an order from the court that we would not talk about animal welfare.
4: No, we're not showing the video. And Wayne's like, no, come on. Like, I want you to show the jury what happened.
13: Why can't he play the video?
8: Yeah, well, like, the prosecution argues that showing it would bias the jury against the farm.
14: You can already hear the screams of the mother pigs inside.
4: And when you watch it...
14: They're suffering, and we're going to try and expose what's actually happening inside.
4: You can understand why.

0: is this dark, endless building filled with hundreds and hundreds of pigs in row upon row of steel cages, not much larger than their bodies.
1: These mother pigs are desperate to get out of the crates. They're smashing their heads up against these crates to the point that they have swelling on their faces, cuts on their faces.
0: And the prosecution was like, that's not what this is about.
2: The judge said over and over again, Smithfield's not on trial, Mr. Cheung, you are.
3: But like, you know, like the whole reason Wayne showed up in court and admitted what he did is that he can't actually put Smithfield on trial.
4: Huh.
3: Because an animal doesn't have rights like a person.
2: You can't file a legal complaint on their behalf.
4: Right.
3: But if Wayne gets arrested doing one of these rescues,
2: trusting ourselves in the position of the animal,
3: then his thought is, I can put Smithfield on trial through, you know, having
4: by putting myself on trial.
3: Yeah.
4: I see.
0: So even though they rule that he cannot show the video,
5: Mr. Tucker, my name is Wayne Cheung. I'm the defendant and counsel in this case. I'm going to ask you a few questions to follow up on what Mr. Christensen asked you. Is that all right?
6: No problem.
0: Whenever he starts questioning a witness,
5: Mr. Topping, you testified that you viewed a video of an intrusion into the farms.
0: You see him kind of sneaking in.
5: But you have no knowledge of this intrusion prior to that video?
0: And little details about the conditions of the farm.
5: And that's probably because there are lots of piglets in Smithfield?
0: Basically trying to get them to just...
5: In fact, there are thousands of pigs, even at a single farm like yours, correct?
0: Describe what was in the video.
5: It's also true that among those thousands of pigs, many of those piglets end up dying before they reach slaughter, correct?
7: Yeah, object at this point.
3: But when he does that,
7: relevant to the case,
3: the prosecution objects.
7: Sustaining the objection.
3: And then...
5: So you said previously that you cannot see the piglets inside because the building is completely enclosed, correct?
3: Wayne tries again.
7: And again, Your Honor, I think the line of questioning we're going down is leading us toward our management practice.
3: The prosecution objects again.
5: So then I'll ask you just about a gestation
3: but
5: warning.
3: But Wayne does the same
5: there
3: thing again.
5: There are thousands of dead piglets at Smithfield Foods at any given point in time,
7: yes,
5: correct?
3: Another objection.
5: Sustained. And if animals at Smithfield do have injuries or disease, they are often discarded, correct?
3: Wayne just keeps doing this.
5: And piglets that are discarded into dumpsters. Presumably, these piglets are not sold for meat, correct?
7: I think this is the fifth time I've stood and objected to this question.
5: Your Honor, I'm just trying to establish...
7: It's sustained. Okay. I don't want you mentioning that.

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1: Grandstand. I wasn't particularly happy about being tied up for a week.
2: And most of them, they just wanted to get this over with.
3: We need to be out of here by Saturday for game day.
2: And go watch football.
1: Utah's playing UCLA this weekend. So that's kind of my focus was not was just getting done through this.
3: Whatever we can do to speed this along, we're going to do it.
4: Oh, man.
5: Yeah. So, you know, Wayne's strategy to make this about Smithfield, like, it's really not working. But then
6: the first piglet, Lily, was suffering a very serious foot injury.
5: He starts to focus on these two particular piglets that he took, which he names Lily and Lizzie.
4: Okay.
6: She was starving to the point that she was approximately 1/4 the normal size.
7: Objection, Your Honor. He's still talking about the conditions of the animals.
5: And prosecution objects, like always.
6: This is about the individual piglet who's removed now, so the value is removed.
5: But this time, the judge allows it.
6: This is a piglet who had wounds all
4: over. Huh, why?
5: Yeah, because Wayne is being charged with theft, right?
4: Right.
5: And in order for him to be convicted of theft, the law says the thing he took has to be worth something.
4: Huh.
5: So at the very least, he has to be able to talk about the objects he took.
4: Sure, yeah, that makes sense.
5: So then
6: tell us about these two individual pigs and their condition.
5: Wayne starts to make this case that, you know, these piglets, they're malnourished. Like, they're really sick.
6: It shows the diarrhea was explosive.
5: He calls a veterinarian to the stand.
8: Kirsten Rosenberg.
5: Who argues,
8: I don't think she had more than a 5% chance of surviving.
5: The piglets probably weren't going to make it without the attention of a vet, which, you know, isn't cheap.
8: It would cost a minimum of $315 to give her the care that she needed.
2: And when you compare that to the monetary value of the piglet to the farm,
9: what would be the value of a 10 to 12 pound piglet?
2: Which another vet had testified was about
9: $40. $42.20.
2: If you do the math, these piglets would have been worth negative $272.
4: Whoa, huh. So the money to rehabilitate them was more than the money that they were worth at the time.
5: Exactly. Which Wayne argued would mean he didn't technically commit theft.
4: Huh. Wow, what a weird move. It's like he clearly values the piglet because he broke into the farm to save it, but then now he's in court arguing that it actually has no value, less than no value, just so he won't get in trouble?
5: Yeah, but like it's more complicated than that.
4: Okay.
5: So like at one level, yes, he's saying that they don't have value, like a dollar value, but at the same time, he's also saying that they kind of have this different kind of value, like as living beings who can suffer.
6: I'm going to move now to exhibit 3.
5: And in particular, he's arguing like the farm, they don't see the pigs this way.
6: This is video footage of Lizzie the piglet shortly after we first
5: like saw you can her. Really see this happening in this one moment where Wayne is trying to introduce this clip of one of the piglets.
6: And what does the video show? It shows Lizzie's blood-covered face.
5: And, you know, the prosecution objects, like always.
7: Your Honor, the stand objects.
5: Saying, like, you know, the blood on the piglet's face, that could have come from the mother, and it's not really about her.
4: But the health of the piglet clearly depends on its relationship with the mom, so I don't know, it's...
5: Right, you can't actually separate these things, but,
4: that's
5: like, the
4: right.
5: judge is doing everything he can to
4: right.
5: try to do that. Like, at one point, he watches the video, like, when the jury's not in the room, and he's like, okay, well...
10: Okay, well, look, this is my concern. I'm not sure it's appropriate to show the sow.
5: We shouldn't see the mom. So how about you just, like, print out a still shot and then cut out the piglet?
10: That's what I would allow to go to the jury.
4: This is so weird.
5: Yeah.
11: I was just sitting at the defense table with a pair of scissors cutting out 8 little paper piglets. Looked like something from a... second grade art class. And I just thought to myself, this is just stranger than fiction.
4: Whoa.
2: And when the jury got these little cutout pictures.
3: Hey, you group of adults who are all over the age of 30, we're not going to let you see this because it could be too upsetting and it could be too biasing.
2: Mm.
3: And I just, you know, it pissed me off.
12: I remember holding this paper in my hands, looking at it as Wayne's describing it. And I thought, why did you have to cut the paper?
2: They told us at this point, they started to think like, what is it you don't want us to see here?
4: Yeah, yeah, yeah.
12: That's when I started to question, wait a minute, if this is so clear cut,

0: you should be able to lay out all the facts and let us make an educated decision.
1: But before they could make any decision, we got the closing arguments.
2: I think it's clear that the pigs were stolen.
1: You know, the prosecution says,
2: imagine the use of the word rescue in some other context.
1: The piglets did have value to the farm. Like, even if they were sick, you can't just take them.
2: Suppose you were in the grocery store and you saw a can with dents in it.
1: They compared the piglets to a dented can.
3: The runt piglets are dented cans.
1: Exactly. And, like, you can't just take a dented can from a store.
2: Now I better rescue that can, put it in my purse, take it out of the store.
3: Okay.
4: But in Wayne's closing argument, after all this talk about economic value and these piglets being technically worth less than nothing, Wayne kind of just leaves that behind entirely and says, you know, you should just acquit me because I did the right thing. These piglets deserve to be saved.
5: If you defend our right to give aid to dying animals, defend the right of all citizens to aid dying and sick and injured animals, companies will be a little more compassionate to the creatures under their stewardship. Governments will be a little more open to animal cruelty complaints. And maybe, just maybe, a baby pig like Lily won't have to starve to death on the floor of a factory farm.
1: The trial comes to a close. And after that, it's in the hands of the jury.
4: So if we're thinking about this almost like 12 Angry Men, in the room, where were people's positions?
6: The room was split about 50-50.
3: Huh.
0: There was one that was not guilty, two that were pretty sure they were guilty, and then there was this mix in the middle of unsure.
1: And where were you in that?
0: I was the unsure.
6: I wasn't sure what I was going to do and whose side I was on.
3: Okay.
1: And since it's a criminal case, they need a unanimous vote.
3: Right.
0: Okay, let's do this.
1: Okay, so they first decide they're going to tackle the burglary charge. And the technical definition of burglary, they're told, is
6: you're in a place that you're not supposed to be with the intent to take something of value.
1: And, you know, they'd actually seen that part of the video where Wayne is, like, outside the farm giving his team instructions. And he says,
6: If we find an animal in need, we'll do what we have to do. If.
1: And this if, they argue, like, it frees him from intent.
3: Huh.
6: We unanimously agreed you couldn't charge mm-hmm. them with the burglary.
1: So burglary, done. Next, they have theft.
3: He did take the thing.
1: He took the thing.
3: Yeah.
1: But remember, like, theft requires proving that the thing that was taken has, quote, value. Was it monetary value or just value?
6: Just value.
3: Ooh.
6: So yeah, they just said it has to have value.
4: And you have to keep in mind here, there's two types of value in the room.
3: Okay.
4: There's the economic value,
3: right?
4: Which, if you took this argument that it was zero or even negative, would get him off the hook.
6: Correct.
4: But also this other kind of value, like the inherent value of a living thing, a being. And Wayne obviously believes in this. It's what motivated him to take the piglets in the first place. And if the piglets have that kind of value, then the law says he should be guilty.
6: Mm-hmm. Yeah.
3: What?
4: Yeah, it's a paradox.
1: Like, the logic flips.
3: Flips.
1: Yeah.
3: Right. Bizarre.
6: It's a conundrum.
1: The question becomes, like, what kind of value are we talking about here?
3: Right.
1: And so they're like, okay, well, maybe we just ask the judge.
6: You know, we went and we talked to the bailiff and we said, hey, we've got a question. Can we go give this to the judge for them to talk about? And so our question was,
0: who determines the value of the pig? To whom? Is it to Smithfield? Is it to Wayne?
6: Is it us? Is it the free trade market? Is it the New York Stock Exchange? Value to whom?
0: And
6: we actually asked if we could all go outside into that locked parking lot that we had all been driving into all week and just get some fresh air while they deliberated.
1: They're asked to come back and they're handed a paper that has the response and
3: from the judge.
1: And what that paper says is,
6: it's for you to decide.
3: Oh,
1: they're
3: missing that game.
1: Yeah. And, like, this to me is, like, sort of crazy. It's like, how is there no answer to this question?
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0: Welcome back. This is Radiolab. Animal rights activist Wayne Shung is still on trial for theft, and the jury has asked the judge to clarify what it means for piglets to have quote-unquote value so they can help make their decision. And in response, the judge has basically shrugged.
1: Yeah, we actually ran the situation by
2: Justin Marceau, and I'm a law professor at the University of Denver.
3: Kristen, still at Harvard Law School.
1: A couple animal law professors. It's kind of crazy to me that there isn't a clear definition. Value seems like such a vague term.
2: Well, yeah, I mean, yes and no, right? I mean, it rarely comes up.
1: Justin, he told us, like, basically with any other object,
2: the value is set. The value is fixed. We know how much your car is worth. We could figure out how much your printer is worth. We could figure out how much your computer is worth. Mm-hmm. But
1: when you ask that same question about animals,
2: our intuition tells us that an animal is nothing like a couch. It's
0: right.
2: Nothing like a car. It's, you know, not even really like a family heirloom.
1: It gets weird.
2: Like, that's a strange scenario.
1: Because this value question, like, it quickly gets us to this much bigger question.
2: What is an animal in the law?
1: Like, what even are they?
3: That's a big question. That is the big question.
0: Yeah. I like it. It's a great question.
4: And how you answer this question is about value, sure, but also about whether they deserve protection or, like, have rights.
0: Okay.
4: So legal scholars have actually come up with
3: three big buckets.
2: This three-part framework.
4: Three ways of thinking about these questions.
0: Uh-huh.
2: And the first is
3: they are property.
2: They are just ours to use.
4: Like, just think about how we farm animals that we eat.
0: This is just, like, just stuff?
4: Yeah.
2: They just exist. Do what you want to them. Category two is
3: a view in which we may still see animals as property, but we value them insofar as we benefit.
4: Basically, animals are property that mean something to us.
0: Okay.
4: So think of a pet or a workhorse. Mm. And therefore, we protect them.
2: Laws passed in that vein would be done to help animals, but the ultimate beneficiary is humans.
0: Okay.
3: And then the third approach is that animals, well, they have some approximate equality to humans. Approximate.
1: And this one, they told us, is harder to find. An example could maybe be animal testing bans on chimpanzees.
2: We're providing protection for them because we think it's the right thing to do for them.
1: Yeah, so anyway, it's a helpful framework, but the problem is, like, any certain type of animal can actually, like, fit into more than one bucket.
5: What is that?
6: This is a rabbit.
3: The rabbit.
1: Like, consider a rabbit.
3: I feel deeply connected to rabbits.
7: A rabbit can be a pet.
0: Okay.
1: And in that category, they kind of have, like, the highest level of protections. Uh-huh. Like, you have to feed them. You have to, like, keep them warm. But also,
7: a rabbit can be
8: ooh, mess him up.
7: A prey animal.
1: You know, something you hunt for sport.
7: A rabbit can be an animal.
9: Biomedical research with rabbits is behind the development of most prescription drugs.
7: Who's tested upon in the lab.
1: These lab rabbits, they actually have more protections than the ones that are
7: raised almost like in a factory farm for fur.
10: Mittens and liners and hats.
11: You're just going to need a few ingredients. You'll obviously need some rabbit.
7: Or for food.
12: I'm going to cut the rabbit.
11: And then you just twist it off.
7: A rabbit cuts across all these categories.
0: And it's just context here. Context is the thing that slots the rabbit into one or another of these categories.
1: Right. Like, we kill rabbits all the time for food or fur, but let's say somebody kills your pet rabbit, that could be a felony.
0: Wow.
1: This was a pet with a name that changed sort of the protections that it had.
4: It?
1: She had. Pronouns becomes this whole thing.
4: Yes.
0: Right. This is funny because it's like the other pronoun battle that you're not paying attention to.
4: Yeah. Which seems silly, but like it gets to this question of like, what category are they? You know, are they something or someone?
0: Right.
1: And it's not just rabbits. Like, take dogs.
0: Okay.
1: Like, if your dog gets run over, you get whatever you bought the dog for. Like, you know, like the $50 adoption fee.
0: Oh, wow. That's cold.
2: On the other hand,
1: when you die, you can leave your dog or cat all of your money.
2: Yeah, I mean, it's pretty wild.
4: And you can really see the courts struggling with this contradiction. Like, there was this one case where a dog was run over in front of his owner.
7: The court says, look, this dog was a family member.
4: And the family got to sue for emotional distress.
0: Wow.
4: And then there was this other case in Texas where they ruled, yeah, the dog is property.
7: And then they literally say, not like a toaster.
0: Mm-hmm.
1: Okay. And this confusion about what animals are, like what they deserve from us in the law, like all of that, like That is what the jury was thrown into when the judge left it up to them to decide what the value of the piglets were.
5: The value of the pig meant something different to different people.
8: The conversation was all over the place.
1: And they were bouncing around these categories too. Like on the one hand,
13: there were some pretty impassioned arguments about, you know, the inherent value of life.
1: There was this religious view in the room.
8: Let's just say they have a soul.
1: Also, like,
13: always had dogs, cats, fish, hamsters, kind of you name it growing up. They were my best friends.
5: I just love them. Love animals.
1: You know, it was a group of people that cared about animals. But also some of them had strong feelings about property.
13: Somebody brought up like an example of, if I have a rust bucket of a lawnmower sitting in my backyard, can somebody just come in and take it and go, oh, they're not using it?
5: Mm. You know, what if I had a paperclip in my hand? Would it have value to me and someone else would throw it away?
1: Which sparked a lot of conversation about the value of the pigs to Smithfield.
13: Is there any value to a dead piglet? You know, are they put into fertilizer? Are they put into feed?
0: Wow, they are really going all over the place here.
5: Yeah. Everything someone was saying about value made sense. But you put all those legitimate thoughts together, they conflicted.
13: You know, and we had been deliberating for 7 hours at this point. I'd heard just about every argument I'd been running through my head. I had jumped that fence a couple times myself.
8: It was very, very emotional.
13: There was tears. There was some table thumping.
8: So we took a break and we all went out and walked around.
5: Just had a minute to get out of the situation and allow the mind to just kind of calm a little bit.
8: And I went up to the one gentleman. I says, I'm not sure we're going to get this resolved. And he says, well, I want you to go talk to the one gal that agrees with you and see if you guys would even budge. So I went over and talked to this gal. I said, I really think we owe it to everybody, to us as jurors, to the defendants, to the to come up with a unanimous decision.
14: The court clerk called me.
1: On the phone?
14: Yeah, and said, you know, there's a verdict, you should come in.
15: Counsel, the jury is informed the bailiff.
14: The judge calls the jury in. When the jury walked into kind of the jury seating area, and they walked in, you know, two single filed lines, got into these two rows, eight jurors. I was like on the side of the table so I could look straight at them. They didn't really give me eye contact, and they looked kind of avoidant.
0: Oh boy.
15: The defendants are present. I'd ask the jury foreperson to identify.
4: The foreperson raised their hand.
15: Thank you. So, sir, has the jury reached a...
4: The judge asks them if they had come to a unanimous decision.
15: Yes.
4: The man says yes.
14: Man, they reach a verdict. Let's get ready.
15: Defendants to stand while the...
4: Wayne stands up.
15: Clerk reads the verdicts, and I'll ask that the people in the courtroom to remain silent.
4: And the clerk starts to read.
15: David Utah versus Wayne Hansen Shim, case number 181500061. We, the jurors in the above case, find the defendant Wayne Hansen Shim as follows. Count two. Burglary of a
1: first burglary.
15: Not guilty.
0: Not guilty.
1: Yeah. And then theft.
15: Theft. Not guilty.
14: Wait, what? Not guilty?
0: Whoa. Both not guilty.
14: I did kind of a double take. I was like, oh, we won.
0: Wow. Huh. And I'm now so curious what these jurors said happened behind the scenes.
1: Well, actually, one of the jurors we spoke to, she kind of had this metaphor that really like helped her kind of come to her decision and apparently helped a lot of the jurors in the room.
5: I just visually saw this pig just sitting in a box. And I thought, okay, who's holding this box and what value does this pig have?
4: Hmm.
5: And I started voicing this analogy out loud. And I said, so, and I mentioned this juror's name. And I says, if you're holding this pig has huge amounts of value to you. I said, if I'm holding this pig, it has value to me. It's a living, breathing animal. It has a conscience. It's alive. And I said, what if we put it in the hands of Smithfield Farms? Does this pig have value?
0: But wouldn't that logic just like either... You can say it had value to him, so it is a crime, or it didn't have value to Smithfield, who he took it from, so no value there, not a crime. Like, basically, this logic just lets the jury vote for whoever they want to vote for, right?
1: I mean, some of the jurors we spoke to didn't see it that way.
13: I did it by the books. I did what was legally presented to me on a document that was agreed upon by all parties.
1: Like they felt like they were following the letter of the law.
0: Huh.
1: But at the same time, this other juror we talked to,
5: not having an answer to the question of value, gave me the instructions of it's okay to make that moral decision.
1: She said she did feel like there was space for her to do what she felt was right. And, you know, this is part of what Wayne was trying to do, like to make it a moral decision. Like even just giving them names, Lily and Lizzie, which, by the way, even the prosecution at one point started using.
3: Once you start seeing people referring to them by the name, then kind of conceptually, you're recognizing that there's something more than, you know, Smithfield 245.
1: Like one of the jurors told us.
13: I don't remember a lot of things from that trial, but I remember those two piglets' names.
1: And according to Justin, who actually interviewed all the jurors himself for his own research.
2: I mean, I think there were some moral pulls there, but they were still looking for a legalistic, you know, kind of hook to land on.
1: Both these ways of thinking were in the room, like they both played a part.
0: Okay, now just zooming out, what did this case change after everything?
4: Well, in a legal sense, not much, really.
0: Wow, that's not the answer I expected you were going to say.
4: So the best they could have hoped for was that actually there would be a guilty verdict and they could bring it to an appeals court. And within an appeals court, you know, it could change case law.
0: Funny. He was too successful too early.
4: Yeah. And what actually ended up happening is that state legislators after this case passed this law that said, you know, you can't use the animals being sick and therefore worthless as a defense.
0: Whoa.
4: For taking them.
0: So that actually backfired. God.
4: Legally in Utah, it does sort of seem that way.
1: Yeah. And like the other thing that seems to have come out of this is that companies and like prosecutors are, they're like, okay, well, that was a disaster.
3: They don't want to go through that again.
1: Let's stop charging these activists with theft and, you know, maybe just charge them with trespass so that we don't get into this whole value debate.
0: Right. Because otherwise we're drawing attention to the thing that we don't want to draw attention to. Like, it's like they're just avoiding, they're ducking the fight.
1: Totally. Like, there was this whole other case in Wisconsin where 2 weeks before the trial was supposed to start, they dropped the charges.
0: Yeah. Huh.
1: And he and his team actually wrote in and they're like, no, we still want this trial.
0: Everything about this guy's story in these legal cases feels upside down, you know?
4: But if you think about it, it makes sense. Wayne actually needs the courts. He needs this platform to force people to really sit in the confusion and grapple with these questions.
0: Right.
1: You know, like one of the things Justin told us is
2: often people can just turn away. If you're uncomfortable with something, you just look away or you have an explanation. Mm. But these cases don't allow that, right? You're on the jury, forced to confront it.
1: And that's exactly what happened to the jurors in this case. And going through that, it bonded them.
5: We all had each other's phone numbers, and we thought, man, it would be nice just to get together and talk outside of here.
8: So I invited everybody over to the house.
4: You know, they would get together over dinners.
8: One of the jurors brought over his pizza oven. We've actually got to be pretty good friends.
1: I'm curious, have you guys talked at all about, like eating pork or like the sort of like the pigs, like that element of it? Has that come up?
5: Initially, like when we very first kind of got together, we talked about it. And I think most people still do eat meat.
8: You know, I used to have a habit of I jog on Saturdays and kind of my thing was I'd come home, cook up some bacon. My daughter said, well, you can't do that anymore. You can't eat bacon anymore. I'm like, all right, that's true. And so it did. Mm. It kind of changed. But you do. Mm. It's hard after years and years of being in a certain way to completely change. The fact of the matter is, no matter what all these activists do and everything, protein, meat from animals is going to be used by a good portion of the public. But can it be done in a way that's humane? They were on a farm. They're not in these processed facilities where they're in a cage. Where can we find that? We actually found a place north of us here up in Parowan.
13: I'm not going to lie. If I see like a nice dollar slice of pepperoni or something, it still is appealing to me, but it's just not something that I've gone back to.
1: Maybe despite the fact that, like, there's not really legal precedence in this case and there's law from Utah. Justin, he told us, like, this case points at this shift in the way we see and therefore, like, the law will see animals.
2: Increasingly, science and sort of our own human understanding of animals is making it clear that animals, you know, are not property. And, you know, that's part of the reason that I enjoy talking to these jurors and have spent so many hours doing so from different cases is people who have never thought about animals and the law and their status, when they are confronted with these issues, they do overwhelmingly say, huh, that's interesting. And whether they acquit or convict, it wasn't easy for them and it wasn't obvious. And that's sort of how I see animal law going. It's going to be this incremental process that's going to be hard. Sometimes, just like with the jurors, it's going to be tearful. But fundamentally, all of the field of animal law is about asking people to answer this question for themselves.
0: Wait. What happened to the piglets, Lily and Lizzie?
1: Yeah, so after Wayne took them from the farm, he brought them to this, like, sanctuary where they were nursed back to health. And kind of bizarrely, some months after the trial, the jurors, they actually went to go visit them, like Justin invited them to do that.
0: Interesting.
13: Last time we had seen them, I mean, you know, teeny tiny little piglets, like a mango.
8: Little teeny thing. We were just amazed to see these
5: massive animals.
0: Wow.
1: Anyway, the thing that really stood out that they said was this one little detail about how they looked.
8: Their skin is so white.
1: They're white. It's just this feature of this breed that's really common in big farms. But what that meant for them is that they basically couldn't go in the sun without getting sunburned.
0: Huh.
1: Yeah, and I just have this image stuck in my head of Lily and Lizzie, these, like, two giant pigs with, like, paper white skin laying in the shade of a tree on this farm so they don't get sunburned.
0: Before we close the book on this tale of two piggies, we have one more voice we'd like you to hear from, the closest thing we could get to the big bad wolf. That's coming up right after the break.
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0: This is Radiolab. I'm Latif Nasser. We're back. And something a little different for our final segment today, because as we were making this story, we realized that we, and by which I mean our reporters, Sindhu, Jay, and I, none of us really eat meat that much. And we were just thinking about how someone who does eat a lot of meat would deal with the kind of reckoning that the jury went through.
1: We basically have like a page of questions to set up, and then we can get into like the sticky stuff.
0: Great.
1: Yeah,
0: love it.
1: So that's the plan.
0: So we decided to get our executive editor, Soren Wheeler, on the line.
1: Because I actually don't know what Soren's going to say. Like, hey.
2: Hello.
1: Hey, Soren.
3: Hey, Soren.
0: Hey.
2: Hi, everybody.
0: He, of course, knew the story we were working on, but we just sort of launched right in.
1: Just to start, what did you eat for lunch?
2: Well, I haven't eaten lunch yet today, but I now have new apprehension about why I'm here. But,
3: I feel like you're being interrogated.
2: That's right. But last night I had a cheeseburger.
1: Nice. Mm-hmm.
2: I figured that might help. <your pause. laughs>
0: So helpful.
1: It's so helpful. Great. And I guess like zooming out a little more, what do you eat more generally? Like
2: Okay. So I'm a meat eater. I grill out a lot and I really like, a really umami, fatty meat eating experience. But at the same time, I prefer to like go get my stuff from the farmer's market or the higher end butcher. Mm-hmm. And
1: Soren, you're not playing the role we want you. I'm just kidding.
3: Well,
2: I mean, I'll salivate right now.
0: Yeah,
2: thinking
0: yeah.
2: About
1: okay.
2: The pork that I could put on the grill. Mm-hmm.
1: Okay, great. Yeah. And I guess like, okay, tell us about your dog a little bit, if you will.
2: Bee,
1: yeah.
2: Why you got put B right in this conversation? This is not a B conversation. This is a pig conversation. My dog B, she is a mutt. She's mostly black lab. She is now 12 years old, and she's starting to get like those salt and pepper snout.
1: Uh-huh.
2: Got that like sweet submissive kind of personality where she's just, I mean, she's such a sweetheart. She is the kindest member of my family. She's the most pliable and forgiving and steady, and her complaints are handleable and minor. Mm-hmm. I mean, I do think of her as a family member, but obviously in a different category than my kids.
1: And I'm curious, like, how would you describe the category that you put B in?
2: Of pet?
1: Pet.
2: There's just, like, it's funny. It's like there's a thing that happens with dogs, at least in our family. Mm-hmm. Where it's like the idea of like if one of my kids like hit her, that's about the wrongest thing you could do.
1: Mm.
2: Like that dog has done nothing to deserve. Like it's somehow they're in a

0: different domain of guilt and responsibility and accountability and blame. There's so many of these human things that we bring to bear that have to do with like punishment or accusation or anger, you know, that they're just not on the same plane, which just makes it special, you know?
1: Yeah.
0: It's just different. And, you know, if I thought about her in the same way as my kids, then I would be like, you know, what you did to that baby bunny in our backyard was you know, because she'll bite a baby bunny's head off just because it was moving around.
2: Uh-huh. Yeah.
0: So she's absolved in some kind of way. I don't think of her as a moral agent.
1: Okay. Well, that's helpful. And I think you kind of, I mean, you know what we're leading up to.
0: This is going to go back to pork and it's going to be another. Like,
1: yeah. You know what this is leading up to. Well, just like, do you, how do you make sense of the difference between be your dog and like a pig?
0: I mean, my guess is they're not that different. Like if I had a pig that I raised as a pig pup came into the house and did piggy things and it would be less comfy to share a bed with, but I could develop the same kind of relationship with a pig that I have with my dog probably. So I don't see them necessarily as that different.
3: It sounds like it really has to do with your relationship.
0: Yeah. Yeah. No. For sure. Yes. I'm sure that that's just a matter of experience.
1: Yeah. Yeah. I guess like before we fully take you off the hot seat, how do you think about or like reconcile within yourself, like the dog pig thing?
0: How could I eat something that I see as being in the same category as another thing that I love?
1: Yeah.
2: Hmm.
1: Yeah.
0: I don't know. Maybe it's 50%. Compartmentalizing. Mm. I mean, the honest answer is I don't think about it.
1: Yeah.
0: And I don't have to because I'm not rolling up to hang out with the pigs that I'm later going to eat. I think my resilience in eating, continuing to eat meat, despite having feelings of empathetic concern for other animals, which I do. I don't go around like bee biting the heads off baby bunnies. I think it has to do with that category difference. I mean, I would feel terrible if they were mistreated.
1: Mm-hmm.
0: I mean, you could argue that any life that ends with slaughter is mistreatment. So
2: yeah, that's exactly what I was going to ask. Like, what does the mistreatment matter if you're going to kill it in the end anyway?
0: Well, mistreatment up to death matters quite a bit. An animal that's like locked up and injured and untreated and has a festering wound, that seems like a terrible thing.
2: Mm-hmm. Mm-hmm.
0: Whereas an animal that's trot along happily and is with its friends and family and outside and then happens to trot down a certain hallway and not come back, it feels like less suffering.
1: Mm-hmm. Right.
2: If you had to kill pigs for your pork shoulder, could you do it?
0: Yeah. I would definitely, I'm sure that would push me. I'm sure that would push me and it would be hard, but I don't think I couldn't do it. If my family wasn't getting the right level of nutrition they needed from whatever else we had, then yes. It's just weird to try. I mean, maybe this is a cop out, but it's weird to try to apply human morality to the animal kingdom. And it gets really messy once it comes to like domesticated animals that we're raising, because there is now a slip in boundary between human responsibility and animal impact. You know, but still, animal suffering is something I think morally wrong. And I do feel a responsibility to mitigate that as much as possible.
1: Yeah.
0: Although I say that as someone, you know, who also occasionally eats meat from places that probably are not mitigating, you know, that suffering.
1: Right. And I guess this comes back, and the thing that I think is like maybe what this conversation is also about is just like what we are willing to sit with and look at. And like, and even thinking about for myself, like if I could actually know like all the suffering behind any food I eat or like even anything I buy, like would I actually want, like if I could feel it in my body, would I want to the stuff?
0: Would you want, if you could, would you want to be able to acutely experience the suffering of the animals that you eat?
1: And well, yeah.
0: Is
1: and
0: that
1: this,
0: the question?
1: I mean, like, no, I feel like I would kill myself in like a day.
0: No, you wouldn't
1: like,
0: want to. Right?
1: I don't think
2: but
1: I would
2: survive.
1: What would
2: be the upside of that? Why would you want to be able
1: well,
2: to do
1: but,
2: that?
1: But this is the thing, is it's like, if I really want to believe of myself as like a moral being who cares, because I feel like we walk around saying that we care, you know? And, And I feel like if we really cared.
0: Are you having a hard time accepting the fact that we are moral hypocrites?
1: Yes.
2: I have a hard time with that. Yeah. Yeah.
0: Do you?
1: Yeah.
2: Yeah.
0: Get used to it. Dude, look around.
2: Yeah.
0: Seriously. I mean,
1: yeah.
0: It feels like there's a lot of things like that in our, if you expand your moral landscape.
2: Yeah.
0: Out beyond your apartment or your house into capitalism, the clothes that we wear, the shoes that we wear, the fossil fuel usage, moral damnation awaits. And you might either become overwhelmed by the horrors of all the sort of like immoral impacts of everything you do, or you might, you know, just find that you have to give up basically everything about modern life in order to lead a blame-free life.
2: I mean, but should you not?
0: I'm not trying to be dismissive and tell you to crawl under your covers and give up. But like,
2: yeah. But then, what makes you want to try to less be a hypocrite? If you're just like, okay, we're hypocrites, it's fine. Hypocrisy is everywhere.
1: Yeah.
0: It just doesn't seem so black and white to me. I mean, I have the ideals, and they're imperfect, and I'm at times hypocritical to them. But certainly, my behavior with regard to meat is different now than it was 30 years ago. Maybe it's just like my, you know, health and family and things like that needs.
3: But I think, Sindhu, what I heard you saying was in order to carry out certain behaviors, one needs to be in denial on some level, which I heard Soren say as well. Like the denial,
0: yes,
3: is necessary.
0: I agree with that. I don't know if denial is necessary, but at least keeping things at a distance.
3: Yeah.
0: Not feeling them, as Sindhu was putting
2: it. So like if you were going to go to like the way that they now have like calories next to everything, right?
1: Yeah.
2: Like on a restaurant menu. If they had like a suffering index.
1: Yeah.
2: And it was like every food next to it, there's like a suffering index, like 1 to 100, like how much suffering is involved here.
1: Yeah.
2: You would want to see that number.
0: I mean, I would want to see it just so I could shop around for lower numbers.
1: Yeah. Right.
2: Someone should make that, right?
3: Wow.
0: Well, yeah, but like what?
2: But who? Every industry would be against it.
0: Yeah, because then wouldn't you also want like worker conditions somehow?
2: Yeah.
0: Accounted for, environmental degradation accounted for.
2: But how would you weight those things against each other?
1: Yeah, but I think this conversation we're having right now is like it's a version of what the jury had to do. Hmm. It's something that we like generally avoid doing, and I just want to hear what that sounds like.
0: Mm-hmm.
1: I don't know,
0: mm-hmm.
1: like how is it feeling? I mean, I feel a little awkward. I mean, I feel a little like
0: awkward,
1: or not awkward, just like
2: yeah,
1: maybe awkward. There's this heightened social relationship thing where, like, I don't want to sound like I'm like bored. I grew up vegetarian, you know, like I never actually made the choice. If anything, I made the choice to start eating fish, you know, so like. Like, I don't want it to feel like a judgment thing, but I do want to just be in the question space together. What?
0: I think.
1: Do you feel judged?
0: I don't think of you as like weirdly judgy or moralizing or as if, like, even jokes aside, I'm being put on the hot seat or anything like that. But I think you do want to judge. I'm not sure you really want to hang out in the question space. I think you want something to happen.
1: I just want something to happen.
0: Yeah. You want someone to change their mind.
3: Yeah.
0: Like, I mean, sort of like unfair, because why the hell would we do the job we do if we weren't interested in somebody having some.
1: But even like, I want to change my mind, you know, like I'm not making different decisions after doing this story, you know, like I'm kind of doing the same thing.
0: I mean, a lot of this has to do with like someone thinking like, oh, are the people 100 years from now going to look back at us the same way we look back at people who were sort of like shrugging off slavery?
1: Right.
2: Mm-hmm. Right.
0: You know, that's the real rub here.
3: Yeah. That like we focus too much on the individual.
0: Mm.
3: And what really matters is these systems. I remember early on we were kind of talking with sociologists about how minds change and how morals shift. And Rob Weiler, who's at Stanford, his frame is that like morality changes in groups. Moral positions that might be on the fringe start to become more mainstream and gain acceptance. And it kind of feels like that's happening around the question of the way we treat animals.
0: Groups, yeah, that groups changing minds is interesting.
1: Yeah.
3: Soren, do you feel that tectonic shift happening?
0: If by tectonic you mean 3 centimeters a year, then
1: yeah,
3: exactly.
0: I think so, yeah. I used to not think about it. Now I think about it a little bit more.
3: Feels big.
2: Yeah.
0: I mean, but I don't know that that's any deep insight. But I think I'm a bad person to go to for stories of personal transformation. I wear the same shirt I was wearing in high. Like, I just not feel like I've changed very much.

0: This episode was reported by Sindhu Nyanasambandan and Jay Menard and produced by Sindhu Nyanasambandan with help from Pat Walters. It was edited by Alex Neeson and Pat Walters and fact-checked by Diane A. Kelly. Special thanks to Kim Naderfane-Petersa, Nathan Pierboom, Joe Eidman, Sam Kozlov, Rachel Gross, and Alex Io.
1: Blues, it's a universal solvent in music. 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We'll hear about that. Plus, we're live with electric country blues elder Little Freddie King. 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
3: 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Coming up...
11: Predictions are never facts. 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
12: Live from NPR News in Washington, I'm Louise Schiavone. President Trump says a peace deal between the U.S. and Iran will be signed tomorrow, but nothing is finalized yet. NPR's Deepa Shivaram reports it comes after a week of reignited tensions in the region, though both sides have wanted to see an end to the conflict that the U.S. and Israel started.
13: Trump posted on social media saying the deal is scheduled to be signed tomorrow. Pakistan, which has been facilitating the deal, also indicated an imminent agreement that would be signed virtually. But details are still not yet clear on what the agreement will contain. Trump says immediately after signing the deal, the Strait of Hormuz would be, quote, open to all, and that the agreement will ensure Iran has no nuclear weapon. Trump is also scheduled to meet with allies in the region, including Qatar and Egypt, while at the G7 summit in the coming days. Deepa Shivaram, NPR News.
12: The artificial intelligence company Anthropic has abruptly shut down its latest AI models. This after the Trump administration late Friday banned the use of those models by foreign nationals. NPR's John Ruich reports.
14: According to a statement from Anthropic, the government's directive cited unspecified national security concerns. It ordered a suspension of access by foreign nationals to Anthropic's Fable 5 and Mythos 5 models. That includes foreigners inside and outside the U.S. and even foreigners working for Anthropic. The Mythos AI model has been a source of buzz in recent months. Anthropic decided not to release it to the public in March because the company believed it could potentially help hackers exploit computer security flaws. So it came up with a workaround. Fable 5, an advanced model with extensive safeguards, was released this week. Anthropic says it thinks the government is concerned that there may be a way to jailbreak the model to get around those safeguards, but Anthropic says it disagrees with the ban. John Ruich, NPR News.
12: In the city of Bunia, in Eastern Democratic Republic of Congo, teams of volunteers go door-to-door every day to raise awareness about Ebola. But despite efforts to contain the virus, it is spreading. Emmett Livingstone reports.
15: In Bunia, in Ituri province, the epicenter of the Ebola outbreak, people no longer greet each other with a handshake. Teams of volunteers have been going door-to-door to raise awareness about the disease. City residents consistently tell the volunteers that they don't have the money to buy disinfectant, and they implore the government for help. Official figures say that 139 people have died from Ebola, but the actual number is probably far higher. On Friday afternoon, a man riding on the back of a motorbike taxi in Bunia vomited blood and then died on the street. His driver fled the scene. Although his death hasn't yet been confirmed as due to Ebola, stories of similar incidents have become common, and there's a feeling that people are increasingly wary. For NPR News, I'm Emmett Livingstone in Bunia.
12: This is NPR. In Santa Clara, California, on day three of World Cup competition, Qatar faces Switzerland. In addition to the athletic competition, there will be a lot of attention to the weather. Steve Futterman has details.
4: Weather conditions during the World Cup competition have been a concern leading up to the event. In Santa Clara, the National Weather Service has issued a heat advisory. Temperatures could reach 88 degrees, and on the field, with the stadium trapping the hot air, it could get even higher. There will be two hydration breaks. Players are also being allowed to wear cooling vests designed to lower body temperature when they are not actually on the field. In the match itself, Switzerland, which is ranked number 19, is the favorite against 56th-ranked Qatar. 4 years ago, as the host nation, Qatar lost all three matches, becoming only the second host nation to fail to advance out of the group stage of the World Cup. For NPR News, I'm Steve Futterman in Los Angeles.
12: There were rival demonstrations in Rome today surrounding the issue of migration and new EU rules governing the issue. Several thousand rallied for a far-right agenda seeking sweeping reversals of migration. These include coercive returns, incentives to leave Italy, and some broader policy that critics say could even affect people in Italy with legal status. Opponents argue that proposed measures are unconstitutional, targeting people based on ethnic backgrounds, including naturalized citizens and their descendants. Later in the day, left-wing groups gathered by the thousands to support migrants. I'm Louise Schiavone, NPR News.
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0: It's the TED Radio Hour from NPR. I'm Manoush Zomorodi. On the show today, what happens when we become obsessed with predicting the future?
1: It was the FIFA World Cup in Doha, Qatar. So it was in November, which means my students were here. They were in our workroom, and they were huddled around a laptop.
0: Brendan Dwyer is a former football coach and now a professor of sports leadership. He's at Virginia Commonwealth University, which is a financial supporter of NPR. On this day, his students had bet on a game, but not the way Brendan expected.
1: They were watching Morocco and Belgium, which is a very unconventional game for these students to watch, because they weren't from Morocco or Belgium. But these students were, like, enthralled by this game. And as the game was going on, more students were starting to gather around. And it was not a knockout round game. It was certainly not a semifinal or a final. And it was an interesting game, but we're talking second half. It's not the last couple minutes. But each moment, they were yelling and screaming and getting upset. I found that they were getting upset mainly at the referee more than they were getting upset at, you know, a missed shot or a missed pass or a misplay by one of the players.
0: Okay.
1: That's when it was like, what are you guys cheering about? And they mentioned that they weren't betting on the outcome of the game. They were betting on the number of corner kicks.
0: In other words, they weren't cheering for either team specifically. They were just hoping to see more corner kicks because they'd put money on it.
1: So every time the referee awarded a corner kick or did not, they reacted a certain way. And that was hilarious to me, and also at the same time got me a little caught off guard, because I've never seen, one, I didn't realize you could bet on the number of corner kicks at that point. And two, the fact that these students were so enthralled, not by who's going to win a World Cup game, but corner kicks. And the students won. They picked the over and they won the over.
0: What Brendan saw with his students watching the World Cup were the early signs of an exploding marketplace.
1: You know, this is a growing trend in sport fandom. We're not just watching the wins and losses. Now we're watching an additional game within that with the sports betting apps and now with the prediction markets. We can always find a way to up the ante. It's not just sitting back watching the game for, you know, the beauty of the game.
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0: From sports betting,
3: Kelsey lets you legally trade on anything,
0: to prediction markets.
4: Prediction is literally what computers do. Prediction is intelligence.
0: To tech CEOs who make grand statements about how AI will inevitably shape society.
5: By the end of 2028, more of the world's intellectual capacity could reside inside of data centers than outside of them.
0: Forecasting the future has become a national pastime. But what do we lose when we model, price, and place bets on our future? Today on the show, predictions. Why humans have, for millennia, tried to anticipate what's next, and how money and financial incentives change our experiences of the here and now. So, back to Brendan Dwyer. He has spent the last two decades studying sports fans and their habits around sports betting, which had been illegal in most U.S. states, with some key exceptions.
6: Some sort of sports betting has been around in the United States forever. Whether it's been legalized or not, you know, there's been at a bookie or it's been in a bar, Las Vegas or New Jersey, horse racing that would kind of get close to sports, but weren't really the traditional sports betting as we know now. The money lines, the parlays, all the fun, the interactive apps that make it scarily easy to bet.
0: With the internet came the dawn of online fantasy sports leagues.
1: As fantasy sports became more popular in the early part of the 2000s, it started to knock down our preconceived notions about risk and reward and interactivity of fan engagement. You put money down at the beginning of the year, you compete against your friends and family, and you may get money back out. And if you're talking about football, you put money down in August, you may get money back in January if your season-long fantasy team plays well. And through a number of tests, they realized this is probably not gambling. So it got a carve-out from a number of gambling laws across the country.
0: For two decades, state and federal regulators battled against online betting platforms. Then they found themselves in a new fight as these platforms started offering daily opportunities for fans to bet on fantasy leagues.
1: And it changed the narrative on our broadcasts, where people were talking about daily fantasy sports, talking about odds. But most importantly, it really kind of tested the water from a consumer perspective, a cultural perspective, and we found out that our society had a bit more of a favorable association with betting.
0: Was this gambling? How stringent should laws be? The debate and legal battles continued all the way up to the Supreme Court in 2018. Brendan Dwyer explains from the TED stage.
7: A brief history. So in 2018, the Supreme Court struck down the federal ban on sports gambling. Since then, 37 states, plus the District of Columbia, passed laws where we can bet on sports.
0: Since he gave this talk in 2025, two more states have joined that list.
7: That has been huge for the betting industry. The American Gaming Association estimated in 2017, just under $5 billion was spent on sports betting, primarily physically in a casino. In 2024, that number was $150 billion, 95% of it online. The sports betting industry has become its own economic engine, transforming the DNA of the sports fan along the way.
0: You study sports consumer behavior, basically sports fans.

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1: And has driven a lot of money into the sports industry. It has changed the way sports is broadcasted, the way we watch it, and ultimately how fans behave.
2: I have to say, I didn't really pay attention. I don't think many people like who aren't into this world even knew. Like, how big a deal was it?
1: For people in the sports industry, it's a huge deal. I mean, individuals like Mark Cuban, the owner of the Dallas Mavericks, mm-hmm. I mean, he's gone on record to say it double the value of his franchise because of sports betting. That's how much money and interest and focus sports bettors put on sport consumption because they watch games longer. They watch more sports. They watch pre-games and analysis, which all of that drives media contracts. It drives advertisement. And that is the real fuel of the sport industry.
2: Is that a bad thing? I mean, we could all use a little pleasure these days. When does it become problematic?
1: Well, the economist in me that wants my students at VCU to find jobs, I like that there's more money in the sports industry, but from, you know, a sports purist and someone that worries about problem gambling of certain populations, I do worry about how the transactional nature of sports because of sports betting is changing not just how fans interact with sports betting, but also how it is portrayed and how it's potentially changing decisions within the sport. Right now, we are over-sponsoring, we are over-advertising, we are targeting specific groups. I think all of that is going to have to change because as more research comes out in all sorts of fields, addiction, problem gambling, or it's even marketing and advertising, a lot of the research is consistent in that you can't continue to target specific groups and advertise this much without providing safety nets. It's not done in any other part of the world the way we're doing it right now, even though we're bringing in lots of money.
2: When did the rise of prediction markets start to happen? They turn everything from the weather to political debates. When they turn regular life into a sport, can you sort of trace that back to that 2018 Supreme Court decision? Do you think they're related?
1: Yeah, I think they're related. Prediction markets are very interesting phenomena in that they kind of combine a lot of different things. I think sport has probably made them more commonplace. Legal sports books have tried to get them shut down because they're trying to protect their service. Mm-hmm. So I think as it relates to sports, it has taken off because there's still a number of states that don't have legalized sports betting, including California and Texas, some very large states with lots of people. In most states, you have to be 21 to bet. And so there are gaps in the marketplace that prediction markets fill. And it's also unregulated. It's peer-to-peer. There's no house. So there's just a lot more opportunity in the prediction market for individuals that are looking to monetize their perceived ability as a sports fan and don't feel like they want to live in the environment of a sports book. I think trust is an issue with sports books. These are the platforms that offer the bets, the parlays, and all that. There's always going to be trust issues with them because there's going to be a belief that, you know, they didn't set the lines properly and that they're making too much money. And when there's trust issues, people are always going to try to find an alternative way to make money.
2: When we come back, we'll dig into Brendan Dwyer's research about which sports fans are betting responsibly and which ones are getting carried away.
1: I work with 18 to 24-year-olds on a daily basis, and I worry about their decision-making for anything they do. They have overconfidence and regulation issues to everything. And so when you add overconfidence and sports and money, it worries me even more.
2: Today on the show, the pull of predictions. I'm Manoush Zomorodi, and you're listening to the TED Radio Hour from NPR. We'll be right back.
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1: It's the TED Radio Hour from NPR. I'm Manoush Zomorodi. Today on the show, we are looking into the pull of predictions. And we're talking to Brendan Dwyer, who has spent 20 years researching sports gambling and the sports fans who do all that betting.
2: Who are these individuals from a consumption perspective? How do they compare to general sports fans? What are they watching? How much are they watching? What do they look like from a fan perspective in terms of loyalty, involvement? It's really trying to establish a baseline, because in our field, there really wasn't any academic literature on what the American sports bettor looked like.
1: Tell me what you found.
2: Well, I mean, there are all sorts of different sports bettors. They consume at all different levels. As your involvement, which is a attitude, not necessarily a behavior, as your cognitive involvement, so your attachment, and then your emotional involvement increases, the more you consume everything. And so we see sports bettors from the lowest level that are consuming more than non-bettors. But then those that are at the highest level, the ones that consider themselves almost predictive analysts, are consuming so much sport because they want to find that edge. Sports bettors are not disengaged, they're over-engaged. And those highly involved sports bettors, they are part spectator, part day trader. The scoreboard is no longer where you put the final result. It's the balance of open bets. Now we have games sometimes starting at 9 a.m. and ending at 2 a.m. That means the book is always open, creating a perpetual loop of deposit, wager, outcome, repeat. And when loyalty, attention, and money become so intertwined, so do the incentives at every level, the league, the team, fans, even the athletes. The question isn't whether sports betting enhances engagement. It clearly does. The question is, what type of engagement is it? My students would later tell me they remember the corner kicks. They don't remember who won the game. It was Morocco, by the way, 2-0. And that is the trade-off. We've quickly monetized the moment, and we've lost the meaning in the process.
1: Is there something kind of sad about that? Does the former football coach in you feel sort of bereft at that statement?
2: Well, I think it's sad in a couple different ways. I think this is an issue for our entire society, but I don't like seeing people at sporting events in particular, but even when they're watching sporting events with their friends, staring down, looking at their phones. Because it is a shared experience. You should be enjoying the moment and the opportunity together to watch your team play and talk about what is occurring. So that's one aspect. And then, yeah, I do think we are seeing our athletes as more of a chess piece or a machine to achieve a goal, as opposed to a player on a team, and that team is trying to achieve a common goal. So, yeah, as a former coach and person who loves sports, I think it does take away from something that sports was not meant to be.
1: I'm thinking just of my own family, my husband, son, big Knicks fans, and they watch the game because it is an emotional roller coaster. There's no money down, but I can imagine that I would be concerned if that then turned into something more time consuming and more about starting to make money.
2: Yeah.
1: What happens that people start to think, I'm good at this, I have a knack for this, and this can be financially remunerative for me?
2: Well, I guess I could start off by saying pretty much any sports fan thinks they know more about sports than everyone else. So I think, you know, especially when you talk about 18 to 24-year-old males, they have a built-in level of confidence about a lot of things, but in particular about sports. It is also at a time in their life where, for a lot of them, money is important to them, and they oftentimes do not have a lot of it. From what we found in our research, they see betting as an opportunity to make money. And it's that combination of overconfidence and impulsivity of younger individuals that is troublesome. That's really more evident in younger people than older people. Now, older people, we found in our research, are more rigid, which also comes with challenges in terms of changing their perceptions and their behaviors towards betting. But I think majority of sports bettors are very responsible bettors.
1: Oh, really? They are?
2: I think they're irrational, but I think in terms of the amount of money they spend, they have it under control for the most part. But the younger individuals, overconfidence and impulsivity, if their belief in sports betting is an opportunity to make money, is really a challenge.
1: Do the words matter? Like if you said to a young person who's into sports betting, you know, you're gambling, would they push back on that? Would they say absolutely not?
2: No, I think they enjoy the risk. Another study we have conducted found that risk plays no role in their decision to gamble.
1: Hmm.
2: If they know it's more risky, that's not going to make any impact on their decision. I work with 18 to 24-year-olds on a daily basis.
1: Yeah.
2: And I worry about their decision-making for anything they do. They have overconfidence and regulation issues to everything. And so when you add overconfidence and sports and money, it worries me even more.
1: Uh-huh.
2: Because it's not just like going to Vegas. If you go to Vegas and you play specific games, there is some skill in luck. You know, if you play blackjack, if you play poker, craps, there's more skill in those games than if you play roulette or a slot. Those are more luck-based. In sports, you can have a much higher perception of the skill.
1: Hmm.
2: You think you are smarter. You know more. And that enhanced illusion of control is what we call it, can be detrimental.
1: I love that phrase, enhanced illusion of control. I think nobody feels like they have any control over their lives right now. Do you think that that might be what's driving some of the growth of sports betting and prediction markets in general? Is it just wanting to have fun and get away from the world? Or is it trying to feel as though you can get a grip on what is going on, especially when the economy feels so unpredictable?
2: Yeah, that's a very good point. There is a feeling of wanting to have a stake and control in a certain situation that feels uncontrollable. And this has been a growing trend really since the late 90s, early 2000s, when fantasy sports really took off as an activity, where it went from being a few hundred thousand people playing it to millions.
1: Hmm.
2: People didn't want to just be a passive fan anymore. They didn't want to sit on the couch and watch a game. They wanted to have increased action so that there is a game going on within the game, and they're actually pulling the strings of that game within the game. Now we have betting in all the different ways. You're right in that this gives me some active participation in something that I have zero control over. And there are a lot of things in our life right now that we kind of feel like we're just sitting in the passenger seat.
1: That was Brendan Dwyer. He's a professor and director of research at the Center for Sports Leadership at Virginia Commonwealth University. You can see his full talk at ted.npr.org. Today on the show, we're exploring why humans have such an insatiable desire to predict the future.
3: We're always wondering about what can go wrong, and we are up at night, you know, millions of us thinking, am I going to have a job? Am I going to be okay? Is my family going to be healthy? And so on and so forth.
1: This is Carissa Veliz.
3: I'm an associate professor at the Institute for Ethics in AI, and I'm the author of Prophecy.
1: Carissa is investigating two things: our willingness to turn to AI and ask it to model and predict everything from our health to business outcomes, and how the CEOs running those AI companies insist their products are inevitably changing the world. Do those predictions just become a self-fulfilling prophecy? And are we forfeiting our own agency in our willingness to believe them? She says these are questions that philosophers have been asking for thousands of years, from oracles in ancient Greece to court astrologers in the Middle Ages.
3: Yes, as the story goes, King Louis XI had an astrologer in court, and one day the astrologer predicted that a lady of the court would die within a week, and she did. So Louis was really rattled because he figured that either the astrologer had actually murdered the woman just to prove his accuracy and impress people, or he could actually see the future, in which case he could threaten Louis himself. What if he saw the end of Louis? So the king decides that the astrologer has to be murdered. And he gives his servants the order that upon his signal, they are to throw the astrologer out the window to a certain death. When the astrologer comes to meet Louis, the king asks him one last question. He says, "Given your prophetic abilities, tell me, how long will you live?" And the astrologer, not missing a beat, replies, "I will die 3 days before your majesty." And Louis, go figure, never gives a signal.
1: I mean, it is an ingenious answer.
3: Very smart astrologer.
1: Very, very smart. So how, having heard that story, how do you tie that to artificial intelligence and the era in which we are living in now?
3: What the story suggests is that predictions are not always quests for knowledge or hypotheses, as we usually associate them with. Sometimes predictions are quests for power, and I don't think the astrologer found his answer in the stars. I think he understood the power of prediction, and he used it in a very clever way to get himself life insurance. And when you think about AI, you realize that the kind of AI that we're using, machine learning, is nothing but a prediction machine. What it means is that it uses data from the past and projects it onto data it doesn't have. And I think that we haven't fleshed out the implications of that, because if predictions were only about knowledge, then okay, fine, this is a scientific endeavor, but they're not. And one very basic reason for why they're not is that predictions are never facts. They can be educated guesses, they can be power plays, they can be wishful thinking, they can be estimates, but the future is unwritten and facts belong to the past. Even though we tend to associate prediction with knowledge, I'd like to invite you to consider the possibility that most of the predictions that you encounter in an everyday setting are closer to the realm of power than that of knowledge.
1: Carissa Veliz continues from the TED stage.
3: It might seem that the days in which we sought astrologers and soothsayers to tell us about the future are very distant, but often we use AI as the new Oracle of Delphi, and tech executives whisper in the ears of our leaders, much like court astrologers used to. Granted, the technology is different, but the political role is not. Predictions are often power plays in disguise. They justify value-laden decisions under the pretense of facts. Better understanding prediction matters more than ever, because we're relying on forecasting more than ever with AI. And based on how we talk about prediction, we're being much too naive about it. But AI is science, you might think. It's cutting-edge technology, right? Well, depends on the kind of AI and how we use it. AI can be a great technology to make predictions about molecules in the search for new antibiotics. But predictions about human beings are fundamentally different than those about things. Predictions about the weather don't influence the weather. Predictions about people influence people. Social predictions tend to act like magnets. They bend reality towards themselves. They affect the reality they purport to predict.
1: So let's explain a little bit more, just if people are uncertain about how AI is built on prediction. In that these models have digested basically the entire internet, and they're looking to what people have written previously, how they've constructed sentences, words, ideas, and then simply replicating that when we ask them a query, when it comes to LLMs, at least.
3: That's exactly right. The large language model outputs a likely response, and many people think that it's a response that's likely to be true, but that is actually imprecise. Uh-huh. It's a response that is likely to have been given by a person, had you asked a person, and likely to have been accepted by another person, because the way these models were trained was with human beings. So they would suggest two answers to a human being, and then a human being would prefer one of those, and then the model would learn what human beings prefer. But as we well know, sometimes human beings don't prefer the truth. We prefer good stories. And so the models are not trained to track truth.
1: Can you tell us more about some of the use case scenarios you're seeing where AI is being used as a forecasting tool in terms of trying to predict human behavior that you think is dangerous?
3: Yeah, so insurance is very important one. And we're going from population level predictions, as in how many people in 10 million are going to get diabetes, to individualized predictions. Is this person going to get diabetes? And that is much more dangerous because it creates self-fulfilling prophecies much more easily. Because, for example, if I predict that a person is going to have bad health and then I put his insurance premium up, that in itself might lead to more stress, which leads to worse health. So I affect that person very directly. Human beings are so suggestible, and we can be so stressed out by circumstances that corner us. And the whole point of insurance is to pool risks such that the unlucky don't have to burden their unluckiness alone.
1: Mm.
3: So another use case is giving out any kind of opportunity. So using AI for giving out loans, for giving out jobs, for deciding whether somebody should have an apartment, for making decisions in the justice system having to do with bail or with sentencing. And as far as I can tell, we are using AI pretty much in every sphere of life.
1: The argument that I hear with many of these examples actually is, well, more information is good information. And so why would we not look to the past and look at trend lines and the data so that we can make better choices going forward?
3: Essentially, we are reducing people's capacity to defy their odds. If you take into account that predictions are not facts, arguably they don't count as information. The second point is that when you're looking for a needle in a haystack, if you add hay to the haystack, it doesn't help. So no, more information is not always relevant and it's not always helpful. And the third thing is it depends on how we use that data.
1: Do you think people say that there are ways to check for algorithmic bias and make sure that the modeling gives us decisions that reflect a world that we want to live in, not necessarily one that we have lived in?
3: One of the problems is that if you don't have equality in the data set, there is no way to come up with an algorithm that is not biased. If I deny you an opportunity on the basis of a clear criteria, either it's a loan or a crime or bail or something, if I deny you a loan because you don't have X amount of dollars in your bank account, or I deny you bail because you committed X crime, those are contestable facts. We can argue about them. If I'm wrong, you can challenge me. But if I deny you an opportunity on the basis of a prediction, how are you going to challenge that? Because a prediction is not a fact. So how are you going to prove to me that you will pay the loan or that you are safe? You can't. And so when we use predictions to make important decisions, what we are actually doing is creating literally a Kafkaesque world in which we are ruled not by principles, not by criteria that are transparent, contestable, not by due process, but by statistical pattern matching against which there is no argument.
4: In a minute, Carissa Veliz weighs in on whether our AI future really is inevitable. On the show today, predicting the future. I'm Manoush Zomorodi, and you're listening to the TED Radio Hour from NPR. We'll be right back.

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1: It's the TED Radio Hour from NPR. I'm Manoush Zomorodi. On the show today, predictions. And we were just talking to philosopher Carissa Valise about how AI is already quietly shaping our lives. But what about the people who are building these AI models? Many technologists tell us we need to prepare for a future where AI is integrated into every aspect of our world. Is that kind of forecasting just business people promoting their products, or are they trying to will us into this future, a kind of predictive power grab?
2: It's both, and it's fine. You know, it's fine for business people to try to market their product and try to sell you the idea that the future is their product, as long as we're clear on what's going on. But what worries me is when one of these tech executives says, oh, this is what the future looks like and it's inevitable, and then every newspaper publishes it as if that's a fact.
3: When a tech executive says that in the future we will use AI for everything and everywhere, he's trying to get you to act in a way that will fulfill his vision of the future. And when you believe that prediction as if it were telling you something about the future, when you give in to the fear of missing out and you go and you buy the AI and you contribute to the self-fulfilling prophecy, what you are actually doing is obeying. Have you noticed how often people who make predictions about technology say that the future they are describing is inevitable? That's a red flag. Those predictions are designed to act as conversation stoppers. They're telling you, don't question me. Just accept what I'm saying as a fact. I'd like for this talk to be a conversation starter. I hope it'll persuade you to ask more questions.
2: One example that brings me a lot of joy is Mark Zuckerberg trying to sell us the idea of the metaverse.
4: We believe the metaverse will be the successor to the mobile internet.
5: It was like 2020, 2021. Mark Zuckerberg pivoted Facebook to be the VR company, right? He was so confident in VR.
2: Zuckerberg told us that in a matter of 2 or 3 years, everybody would be living in the metaverse. Thankfully, we're not. And it shows how he was trying to market his product. And what I would like people to hear when one of these executives says something like that is, oh, that's a prediction. Who is this guy? What are his financial incentives? Is that a future I want? And if not, what am I going to do to make sure that my life looks nothing like that?
1: I guess the difference with AI versus the metaverse is, like, people didn't really see the use case for the metaverse. It just seemed sort of like I could take it or leave it. It didn't add any value to my life. But with AI, there are some tools that are genuinely useful. And so is that why you think it might be harder for people to parse the sort of dangers versus the efficacy of AI that's being sold to us?
2: Well, I'm not sure. I think AI is harder to fail because we've already embedded it in so many products and in so many ways. However, what I would like us to be more aware of is that it really matters how we use AI, that AI is a kind of an empty label. So for example, one of my favorite uses of AI is for finding molecules and new antibiotics and developing new materials. I think that's a great use of AI. And even though it makes a lot of mistakes, you have people checking whether that molecule actually works as an antibiotic or whether that molecule will actually be an interesting material. But when I predict that somebody's going to be a bad employee and therefore I don't hire them and nobody wants to hire them because everybody's using the same AI, then of course that person will not have a job. And the company that is providing the AI will say, oh, look, my AI is 99.9% accurate. But at what price? Because it may be creating the reality that it's purporting to predict.
1: This reminds me of your previous work where you've looked a lot into digital privacy. And I wonder if you feel that the sort of personalization of technology, this sort of sense that the tech knows you better than you know yourself, has created a little bit of an imbalance, that we are constantly thinking of the individual as opposed to the greater good because of this emphasis on me, the user.
2: So one of the reflections in the book is how the machinery of surveillance exists to be at the service of the machinery of prediction. So we only collect all of this data and watch people because we're trying to figure out what they're going to do next, and we're trying to influence that. And that's not that different from being in the savannah thousands of years ago and have a lion looking at you because it wants to know where you're going to go next so it can pounce on you and eat you. It's the same principle.
1: But some people would say, well, okay, so I log into Amazon and it knows that I need more detergent. I'm grateful for that prediction. Do you find something dangerous or sinister in that?
2: Well, no, if it's only that, but it's never going to be only that. And part of why predictions online are true is because it's easier to determine the future than to predict it. So, for example, to give an extreme example, just to illustrate the point, if I want to be absolutely sure of where somebody's going to be tomorrow, the easiest thing to do is to jail them, because that way I will know for sure where they're going to be. So when the online world influences our views in a way that makes it easier to predict our behavior, we are paying a cost in autonomy. And when it comes to detergent, that's not very important. But when it comes to who you vote for and who you meet online and what you read and what you think, that becomes pretty important.
1: Where does religion fit into this conversation? Because it used to provide a sense that something is preordained or there is someone looking out for your future. Is that part of what you are seeing when it comes to why technology has such a hold on people, that it's filling this sort of gap that there used to be in our culture?
2: That's one interpretation. And an interesting fact to think about is how, even though Greeks were very advanced in mathematics, they never developed the concept of probability mathematically. And one hypothesis is that they were so convinced that there was such a thing as fate and that gods determined your fate, that it just didn't make sense. You couldn't even think that thought that there could be mathematical probability, because it just doesn't square with fate determined by gods. And what I'm seeing more these days, which concerns me quite a bit, is attributing religious or magical or supernatural abilities or properties to algorithms. People thinking that God can express it himself through algorithms, or algorithms having this magical quality of guessing things and knowing things. And one observation that just chilled my blood when I reread it is from Hannah Arendt, who makes the case that when people are subjected to very random and incomprehensible bureaucracy, they start to have magical thinking to just make sense of it. And I think that's what's happening to us. We are so alienated and so, yeah, kind of feeling like Joseph in the trial, in Kafka's The Trial, that we're starting to attribute magical qualities to the algorithm just to feel like we are living in a world that still somehow makes sense.
1: So what do? I hear the word agency said a lot right now. We need to take back our agency. Is that the word you would use? And how do we do it?
2: Yeah, I like that word. In philosophy, we also talk about autonomy. And in a way, our current situation looks a lot like ancient Greece and ancient Rome, in which there was a very strong culture of divination. And philosophy was born out of that culture in opposition to that culture of myth and divination as a voice of reason and agency. And just like poison ivy tends to grow near jewelweed, and jewelweed tends to be an antidote to poison ivy, even though ancient Greece gave us the obsession with the future, it also gave us philosophy to face it. And I think we need to step up and learn from the past The future is unwritten. Nobody knows the future. And if you go around asking people, tell me what the future is, which is essentially a kind of, tell me what to do, because I don't know what to do and I'm scared. Eventually someone will take you up on it. And whether that person has your best interest at heart is questionable. But more importantly, they don't know what the future is either, because it's not written. And we should change from the mentality of, oh, I need to know what the future holds and kind of unveil this written script, which doesn't exist, to I need to build the future that I want to live in, because otherwise somebody else is going to build a future for me.
1: That was Oxford University philosopher Carissa Valise. Her book is called Prophecy: Prediction, Power, and the Fight for the Future, from Ancient Oracles to AI. You can see her full talk at TED.com. So with predictions surrounding us online, in the news, and in our pastimes, are we losing our tolerance for uncertainty?
6: Yeah, and that's why I think so many people are feeling anxious and unmoored.
1: This is Simone Stoltzoff.
6: I am a journalist and author, and I just published the new book, How to Not Know: The Value of Uncertainty in a World that Demands Answers.
1: Simone has spent the last few years talking to experts about balancing what you can know about the future with what you'll never know about the future.
6: When we are certain about some facets of our life, it makes it easier to hold uncertainty in others. And so the implication here is that if you find your anchors, find the things that will hold true amid all that is changing around you, it becomes easier to hold the uncertainty as well. And when we look at uncertainty, we are biologically wired to fear it, to make it cause discomfort. But that isn't the full story. Uncertainty can also be the birthplace of possibility. It can be where new opportunities arise from. I like to think about like an artist or a entrepreneur or a scientist. Anyone who is creating revolutionary work has to be comfortable getting to the threshold of what they know and persist nonetheless.
1: Simone spoke to people who tried to find that balance between certainty and serendipity, like a guy named Max Hawkins, who found he needed to purposefully force himself to experience the unknown by engineering it into his life.
6: Yeah, I mean, Max is a fascinating character. So he studied computer science and art in college, and then got his dream job at Google, moved out to the Bay Area, and had been working for a few years, and then started feeling this maybe familiar feeling, which is that his life started feeling like a series of rinse and repeat days. Like he was acting out a script again and again and again.
7: When I lived in San Francisco, I would wake up right at 7 a.m. and immediately go to my favorite coffee shop.
1: Here's Max Hawkins on the TED stage.
7: And I would drink my coffee and get onto my bicycle and ride into work. And I'd optimized my schedule to be perfect.
6: And so in order to get outside of his bubble, outside of his comfort zone, he did something rather extreme, which is he started designing different algorithms to infuse randomness in his life. The first thing that he did was he designed an algorithm that would call an Uber to his house and bring him to a random location in the city that he didn't know.
7: And I was hooked. I started using this app to do go to all different places in San Francisco. I went to museums randomly, random grocery stores, random bars, random bowling alleys, random florists. And I started discovering that there was an entire side to San Francisco that I had been ignoring because of my preference.
6: And at the most extreme example, he quit his job and designed an algorithm to choose where he lived.
7: And it sent me all over the world. Taipei, Taiwan, Mumbai, India, Dubai. And every time I would go to a new city, I would do the same sort of stuff I was doing in San Francisco, go to random events, meet random people. And I'd live there for 2 to 3 months and then ask the computer again for the next location. I did this for 2 years.
1: And did it work? Did he love it?
6: I think it worked to a certain extent, but there were also diminishing returns. So I spoke to this psychologist about Max's situation. The psychologist's name is Mikhail Duga. He was one of the first people to link intolerance for uncertainty with mental health anxiety disorders. And what Duga told me is that when people are particularly intolerant of uncertainty, he sees one of two behaviors. One is they become obsessive information gatherers. Mm. The other extreme is people become extremely impulsive.
1: Mm-hmm.
6: So I went into Max's story, and when I went down and spent time with him in LA, thinking that he was able to tolerate uncertainty better than any of us. But I came away thinking that maybe by outsourcing your decisions to this algorithm, it's just another way of avoidance. It's another way of not necessarily taking responsibility for the choices of your life.
1: Yeah, I think that's a really good point, that it's almost like you wrote that you wondered if having a computer algorithm make his decisions wasn't actually freedom, but it was just a different kind of trap.
6: Mm-hmm. And Dugas argues that there's actually a middle path that is a little bit more adaptive. But I do think it's instructive. If you feel like you've had too many of these rinse and repeat days, what might you do to microdose uncertainty? Maybe you take a little different route to work, or you go to a restaurant that you've never been to, and through exposing yourself to that novelty, you not only discover more about yourself, but you're training yourself to be able to be more tolerant for uncertainty in the future.
1: So what role does prediction, healthy prediction, have in your view? Like, how do we balance the very real possibilities with this inability to ever really know what's going to happen?
6: So rather than having very fixed goals or having a certain idea of my 10-year plan, I try to treat my life a little bit more like a prototype, like an experiment, and try to approach the uncertainty in my life with curiosity instead of fear. There's this idea from Buddhism that I really like, which is to focus on the next right action. When we're faced with uncertainty, I think it's really easy to loop through all of the worst case scenarios or all of the logistical and emotional ramifications if things don't go our way. But rather than worry about all of those next steps, how might you try to stay grounded in your sphere of influence, of what you can control right now? It's incredibly disempowering to have a fixed idea of exactly how things will go, because that robs you of the ability to shape it. And so that's something I come back to again and again. I actually don't want a predictable or a certain future. I want to be able to influence it myself.
1: That was writer Simone Stoltzoff. His book is called How to Not Know: The Value of Uncertainty in a World That Demands Answers. Thank you so much for listening to our episode. It was produced by Phoebe Lett and Katie Monteleone. It was edited by Sanaz Meshkinpour and me. Our production staff at NPR also includes Fiona Guerin, Matthew Cloutier, Harsha Nahada, Rachel Faulkner-White, James Delahousie, and Avery Keatley. Our executive producer is Irene Noguchi. Our audio engineers were Hannah Glovna and Tiffany Vera Castro. Our theme music was written by Ramtin Arablouei. Our partners at TED are Chris Anderson, Helen Walters, Roxanne Hilasht, and Daniela Balarezzo. I'm Manoush Zomorodi, and you've been listening to the TED Radio Hour from NPR.
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21: Live from NPR News in Washington, I'm Louise Schiavone. The Pakistani prime minister says he expects a peace deal to be signed between the U.S. and Iran within the next 24 hours. President Trump on his Truth Social platform says the deal is scheduled to be signed tomorrow. Iran has not confirmed the timeline. NPR's Dia Hadid has details.
22: The Pakistani prime minister, Shehbaz Sharif, posted on X that his country is preparing for an electronic signing of the peace deal, followed by technical level talks for the following day. The foreign minister, Ishaq Dar, posted similar news, saying the U.S.-Iran negotiations were in their final stage. The Iranian foreign ministry spokesman was reported in Iranian media as saying the deal will include releasing billions of dollars that's been frozen in Gulf banks. And he says at this stage, the deal will not address Iran's enriched uranium. While there appears to be momentum for the latest Mideast war to end, Iran and the U.S. have come close before to negotiating a deal, only to have it fall apart. Dia Hadid, NPR News.
21: The Trump administration says it's killed the leader of the trendy Aragua cartel in Venezuela. In coordination with the Venezuelan government, Defense Secretary Pete Hegseth said in a statement on X, the attack took place earlier this week and in collaboration with Venezuelan security forces. NPR's Deepa Shivaram has more.
23: Keep in mind, this strike is coming at a challenging time for Trump and his presidency, right? On a global stage, the president is still waging a war with Iran that he and Israel started. It's been disastrous for the economy and his poll numbers. And so to him, this attack in Venezuela is a win. It's something he's presenting as a win. In recent days, he's been talking about how successful U.S. relations are with Venezuela and claiming that that capture of Maduro, you know, the U.S. took over Venezuela. So to him, this is really a success. And in the middle of everything else going on the world stage, something that he's really touting as a win.
21: NPR's Deepa Shivaram reporting. President Trump's name has been removed from the facade of the John F. Kennedy Center for the Performing Arts, according to a court filing. NPR's Frank Langford has details on how the Kennedy Center was forced to strip Trump's name from the building under court order.
24: Crystal Brewer was among the crowd who came to document the event late Friday. She said removing Trump's name was a way to reclaim a piece of Washington from a president who's tried to put his stamp on the nation's capital.
25: Checks and balances, accountability. It's about not being able to do something just because you think you're the most powerful person and you can defy the courts.
24: A federal judge ruled that adding Trump's name to the center was illegal and required congressional approval. Workers draped the facade in tarps early Saturday, which prevented the crowd from documenting the historic reversal. Brewer said she thought it was also an attempt to spare the president further humiliation. Frank Langford, NPR News, Washington.
21: This is NPR News in Washington. In Senegal, roughly 1 in 10 children are acutely malnourished. U.S. foreign aid helped get life-saving therapeutic food to those children. But as NPR's Jonathan Lambert reports, aid cuts are causing shortages.
26: Ready-to-use therapeutic food can bring a malnourished child back from the brink. Historically, families in Senegal had to go to a doctor to get this, but U.S. foreign aid helped equip community health workers to bring this product closer to kids. The Trump administration's massive cuts to foreign aid in 2025 have led to shortages that are still affecting families. Tenning Nom's malnourished nephew had been getting better through the program.
27: But with this shortage, so sometimes they have no access to the product, so they just fall down ill again.
26: Health officials say that this kind of relapse is happening to children across the region as a result of the aid cuts. The State Department did not respond to questions about the shortages. Jonathan Lambert, NPR News.
21: After a weekend marking his birthday and the 250th anniversary of the nation, President Trump leaves for France in the coming week for the G7 Summit of Industrialized Nations. Following the meetings, including several expected one-on-one talks with individual leaders, French President Emmanuel Macron plans to host the president at a special dinner at the Palace of Versailles. His office says this is meant to celebrate the long history of Franco-American friendship. Trump leaves Washington after celebrating his 80th with a primetime mixed martial arts show on the White House lawn. I'm Louise Schiavone, NPR News, Washington.
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0: From NPR, this is Hidden Brain. I'm Shankar Vedantam. In the enchanted world of Harry Potter, the young wizard discovers a mysterious artifact known as the Mirror of Erised. Carved into its frame is a cryptic inscription. The words make no sense. You have to read them backward to reveal the mirror's true purpose. I show not your face, but your heart's desire. When young Harry looks in the mirror, he sees himself ensconced in the loving embrace of a family he never knew. When his friend Ron gazes into the glass, he sees himself finally stepping out of the shadows and outshining others. The vision presented by the Mirror of Erised is alluring, but treacherous. Albus Dumbledore, the wise headmaster of Harry's school, warns that men have wasted away in front of it, even gone mad. The danger lies in the lure of a single perfect image, a vision of the self so captivating that viewers lose themselves in it. Many of us spend decades searching for a Mirror of Erised. We ask ourselves, who am I really? What do I really want? These questions are the prelude to the thing we really desire. Once I know who I am, once I know what I want, surely I will then know what will make me happy. This week on Hidden Brain, why the search for self-knowledge can feel like a mirage, and how to build ourselves a more accurate mirror. From our first days in school, we are taught that the goal of education is to know the world. We go about mastering the laws of physics, the turning points of revolutions, the syntax of foreign languages. But we're also told there is a deeper requirement for a well-lived life, to know thyself. Acquiring self-knowledge is supremely important, but also very difficult. There's no textbook that's been written about you. At the University of Chicago, Eric Oliver has long pondered what it would mean to have such a textbook. Eric Oliver, welcome to Hidden Brain.
1: It is great to be here. Thank you so much for having me on.
0: Eric, I want to talk about your own journey of self-exploration. When you were in high school, a teacher whom you admired introduced you to the famous admonition by Socrates to know thyself. How did this advice land with you and your classmates?
1: It landed really well. I was having a very bumpy adolescence, as most adolescents experience, and really just unsure of who I was or where I was going. And I had this wonderful teacher, Mrs. Malone. And one day she wrote, "Know thyself," on the blackboard. And she said, distilled in these two words was the collective wisdom of the ancient Greeks, you know, those marbleized founders of democracy and poetry. And she said, if we wanted to heed their wisdom, we would need to know the self. And she was such a great teacher, and I took her words to heart. And I thought, yes, this is something I really want to do. So I spent the next three decades of my life trying various ways to get a handle on what's behind this lived experience that I'm going through. And in college, I started reading deeply into psychology and philosophy. After college, I moved to Northern California, and I started doing yoga and practicing meditation. I experimented with everything from psychedelics to you know, hiking naked in the wilderness to backpacking through Asia. I tried to seek out gurus and priests and Turkish rug sellers who often have a surprising amount of knowledge about spiritual matters. I was basically trying to do everything to click every box on the spiritual seeker's bucket list. And it was a very enthusiastic and a very sincere desire to get at what was behind this experience of being.
0: I understand that at one point you felt that finding the right person to love would be a way of discovering who you really were.
1: Well, I think this was a big part of my feeling of discontentment, was a lot of my own psychological instability at the time, which probably traced back to my own bumpy family life. And I had this very romantic idea that there was some perfect person out there who, if I could just meet that person, they would complete me. They would fulfill all of my needs and all of my longings, and they would provide me with that sense of psychological stability that would just anchor me. And if that was a big part of knowing myself and figuring this out, was, oh, if finding that right person. And what ended up happening, ironically, was that I had a series of failed relationships and bumpy relationships, and I realized if I was going to have a successful relationship, I actually needed to figure myself out first, because in a lot of ways, I was my own worst obstacle for getting the love I so desperately wanted.
0: I understand that in some of these relationships, you actually felt like there were parts of you that were at odds with other parts of you as you pursued these relationships.
1: Well, yes, there was that part of me that was longing for connection and attachment and love and that feeling of just, you know, great effervescence. And yet oftentimes, as soon as I started getting close to someone and their full humanity started getting revealed to me, I would freak out and I would find other parts of me pulling back in fear and finding myself being avoidant and saying, oh, this is a real human being who I'm in relationship with. This isn't the magic elixir and something must be wrong, because surely, you know, it wouldn't be bumpy if it was right.
0: I understand it wasn't just in your love life that you felt like you got in your own way. You were an ambitious and driven young person, but when you achieved what you thought yourself wanted, a prestigious job as a university professor, it turned out to not be what it was cracked up to be.
1: Yeah, I struggled through grad school like all graduate students. You know, there was a lot of work, a very long time for a very uncertain outcome. And I got my first job at Princeton. And that shocked me as much as all those people around me, I think. And I get to Princeton and I'm like, this is, as far as an academic goes, this is as good as it gets. And I get there and it's this wonderful university and I have these amazing students. And I get there and my life kind of falls apart. A long-term relationship I had been in ended very abruptly. I suddenly found myself really depressed, living, you know, alone in central New Jersey. I barely knew anyone. And all of this pain that had come from kind of the earlier stages of my life really welled up in me. And I could barely function in front of my classes. I wasn't eating. I wasn't sleeping. And I have to say that was probably for me one of the kind of low points of my life. And there was this irony of like, oh my God, I got everything that I worked for and life feels kind of terrible.
0: I understand that it got bad enough that you briefly considered taking a rather drastic step. Tell me what happened in that moment, Eric.
1: Well, I was standing on the sidewalk of a very, very busy street in New Jersey.

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1: You know, getting run over by a garbage truck in central New Jersey seemed a truly humiliating way to go. So it was at that moment that I said, okay, I need to fix things. And that's really when I started pursuing therapy in great detail.
2: I'm wondering, as you went through these decades trying to find yourself and finding yourself coming up short, what did you tell yourself? Did you just say, I'm looking in the wrong place, or I haven't looked hard enough?
1: Well, I think in my 20s, like a lot of people, I was chasing this gold star illusion. I thought, well, whatever dissatisfaction I'm having now, you know, if I could just get that next gold star. So if I could just finish my PhD, if I could just get that great job, if I could just, you know, buy the perfect house, all of these things that we think are so important, then all of these problems and, you know, discontentment that I'm feeling will somehow or another just solve themselves and go away. And what I was finding was just the opposite. The more I was going further down the path of this gold star trajectory, the worse I seem to be doing.
2: Eric spent years trying to find himself in order to understand how to become happy and fulfilled. Eventually, he came to realize that the search was misguided. When we come back, the surprising reason Eric couldn't find the self he was looking for. 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I'm Shankar Vedantam. 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
1: This is Hidden Brain. I'm Shankar Vedantam. For two decades, Eric Oliver has taught a popular course at the University of Chicago about the search for self-knowledge. After years searching for his own true self, Eric came to realize why the quest had been unproductive. He didn't have a single unitary core to his being. Eric's high school English teacher had instructed him to follow the ancient command to know thyself. But what if there is no single self to know? Eric, you say that in fact the Greeks themselves did not mean know thyself when they told us know thyself. What did they mean?
2: They really meant something more like

0: know thy place. And for most of human history, these were probably the best three words you could live by. Most of our ancestors lived in very small tribes, tightly bound by custom and tradition. They didn't worry about what made them happy or how they would find true love or what their purpose in life would be, because all of those things were arranged for them. Who they were, who they should love, what they should do, all of those things were prescribed by custom and tradition. And so the best thing they could do was simply to go along with that custom tradition, because in return, the tribe would protect them and nurture them and keep them going. It was only around 300 years ago, with the birth of the Enlightenment, the rise of market capitalism, the rise of liberalism and liberal democracy, where we prioritize individual rights and liberties, that this modern notion of self, this individualized, autonomous, seeking one's own purpose in life self, really came to displace that old meaning of know thyself.
1: I'm wondering if there was a moment when you realized that the search for your one true self was in fact a problematic search, that there were many selves inside you. Can you think of a moment when that became apparent to you, Eric?
0: I think it probably hit me first when I went on my first long meditation retreat. And so I went on this silent 10-day meditation retreat. And at one point I was thinking during the retreat, it's like, oh, I want to meditate because I want to be a better person. And if I could just meditate somehow or another, maybe that would make me a better person and all my problems could go away. And I realized that there was no person really that was there, because when I quieted my mind down and I was just there in my own conscious experience, there was no single, stable, solitary thing there. It was more like a diffuse cloud of energy that was constantly in flux. And I realized that, oh, these thoughts that I typically identify with, this ego, this feeling of Eric, professor, guy, American, etc., all those were just kind of ephemeral flotsam, kind of on the surface of this much bigger roiling stew of energy that was in a lot of ways very ineffable.
1: You've done a lot of thinking about the different ways in which we can understand how the self is divided. You've thought a lot about Charles Darwin, who introduced the radical notion that humans are animals driven by, you know, survival-based instincts. Why would Darwin's idea challenge the notion of a single unitary self, Eric?
0: Well, once we start looking at our evolutionary lineage, we come to some kind of disturbing qualities about ourselves. For one, everything that is alive on this planet traces back to one common ancestor that lived about 3.7 billion years ago. And scientists have playfully named this creature Luca. And Luca had the seeds of genes that are in every little living thing today. And so one thing that means is that in a lot of ways, everything that we see that's around us are cousins to us. We're all part of the same underlying life force that started burning in this creature that lived 3.7 billion years ago. And everything that's we are is in a lot of ways an elaboration on these self-processes that started with Luca. And it gets even more complicated, because once you start looking at your cellular structure, you begin to realize there is no single being there. For example, each of our cells contain mitochondria. And mitochondria are interesting because they have an entirely different DNA than the DNA that programs for us. And so in a lot of ways, we're an amalgamation of two different species at the cellular level. And then, of course, we're multicellular, so we're all of these cells coming together and carrying around also a microbiome with thousands of other species kind of living in and amongst us. And even this sense of perception and consciousness that we have is really the orchestration of all of these cells coming together. And once you begin to appreciate that that's your physical reality, that that's what's behind this experience of being, you realize there's not really a single solitary I there. It's much more of a we.

0: It's also the case that I think when we think about ourselves, all of us have had the experience of, you know, wanting to be kind and good people, but then suddenly finding ourselves acting selfishly. We might want to be patient people, but then we find ourselves losing our temper. So it's almost as if we have, you know, these different cells inside us that have their own agendas.
1: That's exactly right. And one way to think about that is that yourself is not a solitary thing. It's a process, or more accurately, a set of processes. And these processes sometimes work together, but sometimes they work at cross purposes. Hmm. So you have a cellular self, which is your cells metabolizing energy. You have an animal self that's there making maps of reality and making predictions about what it thinks is going to happen next. Of course, we humans have language. So we have this linguistic self where we've created culture and laws and morals and identities. And those are a big part of our self processes as well. And so a lot of these oftentimes are in conflict with one another. Like what our animal self is either predicting or wanting or desiring may be very, very strongly at odds with what our linguistic self tells us we need to be doing at that moment.
0: You also talk about the tension between our higher cognitive faculties and some of our survival-based instincts, and how in some ways these tensions are compounded by modern life. Talk about the relationship we might have with food and how that's shaped both by ancient cues, but also ancient cues that are out of step with the modern world in which we live.
1: Right. So I have a real weakness. I feel about ice cream the way that Frederick the Great felt about tall Prussian soldiers. And I just, you know, sugar in particular just has me wrapped around its little crystalline finger. I just love it, especially late at night. And that's when the ice cream cravings really hit like a freight train. And this is a lot of conflict for me. And that craving for ice cream is situated in some deep biological signals in our brains about what sugar rewards for us. When we consume sugar, it's signaling to our brain, hey, this is a lot of calories. This is a great thing for us to eat. And if we were in the wild, we would just be all over it. And then we live in a consumeristic culture where we're just flooded in all of these things that hijack our neural systems. We can see it in just all the consumeristic pleasures that are offered to us in our modern capitalist society. And so all of these things are really taking our animal processes and just hijacking them and pulling them out of whack. And so no wonder we often feel so torn apart and pulled in so many different directions.
0: Another reason we find ourselves divided against ourselves is that most of us tend to identify with our conscious minds as if that is the whole of who we are, when in fact we are powerfully driven by forces that are outside of our conscious awareness. Talk about this idea that even at a psychological level, it's not like there's one of us.
1: Right. And we could see this in what I would describe as sort of this fourth layer of self, which I would call the egoistic self. So all of us have these egos, and egos are really just these suite of neural processes that are there to help us get what we want from other people. And our egos, you know, defend our entitlements and our rights, but they also are there to keep us from saying awkward things or things that might later get us in trouble. So we have these suite of ego mechanisms, and they get wrapped up in our identities and our aspirations. We can see this oftentimes when we're just daydreaming, and oftentimes we drift into thinking, oh, I shouldn't have done that before. That was such a terrible mistake. Or, oh, I can't wait for this to happen, and dreaming about the future. And our egos always pull us oftentimes in these very uncomfortable directions here. And we typically then think that that's the totality of ourselves. We oftentimes just get so compressed by these ego processes. They typically dominate our field of consciousness that we get cut off from all the other things that are going on that are animating us. So, you know, we're so busy thinking about ourselves, we don't really taste the food that we're shoveling into our mouths, or we don't notice the beauty of nature around us, or just the smaller ways of connecting with another person. And these are really the challenges of self-knowledge, because a big part of wanting to know ourselves is getting to decompress from these ego processes so they don't loom so large and just dominate our conscious attention the way they typically do.

0: talk a moment about this idea that even as we are going about our lives, you know, trying to shape our lives and doing things consciously, we're often influenced by a host of things that lie outside of our conscious awareness. I mean, in some ways, this is at the heart of, you know, everything that we have done at Hidden Brain these last many years, which is this idea that there are biases inside us that are operating outside of our awareness.
1: Yes, psychologists have a really eloquent way of describing this, and they call this System 1 and System 2 thinking. So System 1 thinking is our fast, intuitive, reflexive types of thinking. It's the kind of information processing that our brains do without really thinking at all. It's much more reflexive and habitual. It's, you know, how I know just to walk to work without even thinking about where I'm going, for example. And that typically orients us through a lot of the day, and we're not even aware of it. It's just kind of on autopilot. What we're typically aware of is what psychologists call System 2 thinking. And this is when we encounter something that requires a decision, where we encounter some anomalous information or something that's in conflict. So, for example, when I'm trying to resist ice cream, but I find myself walking to the bodega and that conflict going on. That's my System 2 thinking in full flower there. And when we think of this concept, for example, of free will, what it really is System 2 thinking.
0: Eric, you're a political scientist, and I understand that you've seen evidence in your own field that we have different political selves inside of us. Talk about this idea for a minute.
1: What we can see in a lot of our politics is an intuitive kind of politics where people say, oh, just don't trust my thinking. I just go with my gut. Well, the problem is think about what our gut tells us. And I try to get at the sense of how much people rely on their intuitions with a series of survey questions. For example, I would ask somebody, would you rather stab a photograph of your family 5 times with a sharp knife or stick your hand in a bowl of cockroaches? And, you know, you would think, oh, well, the rational brain would be like, why would I want to stick my hand in a bowl of cockroaches? But about 50% of people say, no, I'd rather do that than stab a photograph of my family with a knife, even though that's just a symbolic cost. But because it resonates so much with their intuitions, it seems real to them. And I think that's what a lot of our politics today are we have various kinds of political messages out there that really bypass or circumvent our rational minds and really trigger our intuitions to get us to think about things in ways that are oftentimes very contrary to the rationalistic demands of living in a democracy.
0: So when you think about recent events in politics, I mean, I think many people will say, well, I am thinking about them rationally. I am thinking about them deliberately. It's just the other side that's not being rational and deliberate. How would you respond to that, Eric?
1: Well, I pride myself, I'm a university professor, so I pride myself on being a very rationalistic person. But even still, like, I will see some injustice online, and immediately get enraged. And rather than seeing the complexity of the circumstances, I will immediately say, those people are bad. Those are the ones who should be targeted. You know, that's my first, you know, those people are evil. They're horrible. How could they be doing that? And that's that intuitive sense, like wanting to scapegoat somebody, wanting to come to a very quick and easy conclusion. And a lot of this goes back to what our animal brains are trying to do. Remember, our animal brains are prediction machines. They're taking in lots and lots of information from the world, and they're trying to map reality and make predictions about what they think is going to happen next. And our animal brains love certainty, because certainty is how we can make quick and efficient decisions and predictions. So rather than coexist with the anxiety of uncertainty, we will immediately glom on to a scapegoat or some quick or easy explanation for something, oftentimes at the expense of the more complicated reality underneath it.
0: Another reason we are divided against ourselves is that we adopt different personas depending on the setting and the people we are with. This notion of a psychological persona was first introduced by Carl Jung. What did he mean by this term, Eric?
1: So I was talking earlier about the egoistic self. It's the part of our psychology that is trying to make its way and help us make our way through our social worlds. And here's the funny thing about the egoistic self. It doesn't lend itself to science that well, scientific inquiry that well. We don't know where in the brain the ego really resides. We don't know about its all its constituent parts. And funnily enough, the way we know about this egoistic self is through our stories. So if you think about, like, when you go to therapy, for example, what do? You tell your therapist your stories, the stories of your day, the stories of your life, and you interpret those stories. And that's how you begin to dissect and understand this egoistic self. Well, then the big question is, okay, we have these stories. How should we interpret them? And this is where someone like Carl Jung could be very useful. Now, Carl Jung was not really a scientist. He was much more of a mystic. But he offers us some really interesting conceptual tools for interpreting our own stories. And one of his great insights was this idea that we have personae. And the word personae comes from Latin origins, and it originally meant the masks that Etruscan mimes used to wear in early dramas. And they're literally the masks that we present ourselves to the world around us. And all of us have a wide collection of these personae, and we tend to put one on or take one off depending on whatever circumstance that we're in. So when I'm in front of my students, I have the persona of the authoritative professor, because they seem to like that. When I'm with my friends, I'm the more jovial clown. With my children, I try to be the nurturing father. And these are all parts of myself, but they don't necessarily define myself in its totality, because I'm constantly switching them. What works in one moment is not necessarily going to work in another moment. So acting the jovial clown won't work at a serious academic conference. And so part of knowing ourselves is both recognizing when we're in our different personas, but also recognizing that our personae are not us. The mask that I'm wearing at any given moment is not me. It's just a vehicle, a convenience for negotiating with this period of time. And the more that I identify or invest in strongly in that one persona, I think the more distorted my experience of being is going to become.
0: I understand that you grew up in Texas and found yourself in New England at one point. Talk about the masks you had to wear and the masks you had to take off.
1: Well, one of my favorite stories about this is I grew up in Texas, and even though I grew up in Houston, I never felt a strong identity of Texan. Like, I never had a cowboy hat. I never had, you know, cowboy boots. I never drove a truck or any of that stuff. And I got to go to college in New England, and I thought, oh, wow, I'm going to go to New England, and I'm going to, you know, find all these people who have, you know, are intellectual and cultural and all of these values that I have. And I get there, and the funny thing is the one thing that people found most interesting about me was that I was from Texas. And at the time, this is especially girls. And so ironically, I found myself playing up my Texan-ness. And like when I went home for that first winter break and my sister asked me what I wanted for Christmas, I said, how about some cowboy boots?
0: We are not one self, but many. An instinctual animal and a polite citizen, an unconscious mind and a conscious actor, a shifting cast of characters that are appropriate to our roles as parents, friends, and colleagues. But if discovering your one true self is impossible, is it possible to know your different selves? That's when we come back. 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I'm Shankar Vedantam. 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
1: This is Hidden Brain. I'm Shankar Vedantam. 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Did you resolve this contradiction? 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Again, that's feedback@hiddenbrain.org. The poet Walt Whitman famously wrote, "Do I contradict myself? Very well then, I contradict myself. I am large. I contain multitudes." Eric Oliver is the author of How to Know Yourself, The Art and Science of Discovering Who You Really Are. Eric, after many years of working to reconcile the various parts of yourself, you created a course, The Intelligible Self, which you've been teaching at the University of Chicago for the past 20 years. What is the aim of this course?
2: Its aim is to help my students expand the vocabulary of their own lived experience. And a lot of us, myself included, especially when we were young, go through living according to stories that we probably didn't write for ourselves. So in order to get my parents' love and approval, I need to, you know, be a good boy. If I want to have a happy life, I need to have, you know, this high status job. If I want to feel fulfilled, I've got to find this sort of perfect love. And these are stories that are oftentimes, you know, fed to us by our parents or culture or other people. And they're not really the stories that we have figured out for ourselves because we don't necessarily know who we are. And if we want to know who we are, we need to begin to have a richer set of concepts that are available to kind of apprehend, well, what's going on behind this experience of being me?
1: I understand that one of the first precepts in this course is to help students understand not to expect a single unified self.
2: Right. And one of the things I do with the class is I give them a questionnaire and I ask them things like, you know, who are you or what are you? And they typically give me kind of pat answers. You know, I am a sister. I am a daughter. I am a student. And I try to say, well, let's start with that because you're not a sister to me. I'm your professor, or you're not a student to your parents. And we begin to see that a lot of the ways that we commonly think of as the singular parts of the self are really just conveniences. Or as I like to describe to them, you know, we are not nouns, we are verbs. There's no part of us, you know, down to the molecular level, up to the cellular level, up to the psychological level, that's static. We are beings of constant change and flow. And so a big part of beginning to apprehend what's going on behind this feeling of being me is seeing what is it that's channeling this flow? How is it arising? Where is it out of balance? Where are blockages? How can I make it flow better?
1: I love the idea that we are not nouns but verbs, and that gets at the idea that it's not just that there are many of us within each of us, but there are many of us, and these many selves are also constantly changing. So I don't want the same things I wanted 15 years ago. I'm probably not going to want the things I want today 15 years from now.
2: Right. And I think it goes to a misconception I had when I was young, which I thought, oh, if I could just get a handle on this self, like that it was this thing and I could master it, then everything would be fine. And the flip side of that was whenever I was feeling terrible about myself, I felt, well, if I'm this thing, I'm a flawed thing. I'm a bad thing. You know, if I'm feeling discomfort, it must be because I'm somehow or another broken. And when you let go of thinking of yourself as a thing and you begin to appreciate the far more subtle and difficult idea that you're a process, one of the great things about that is that you'll see these fixed conceptions of yourself begin to melt away. And rather than being a broken thing, maybe you're just a slightly misaligned process. And The good news with that is that processes we can fix.
1: What does it mean to understand that we are a process? Can you give me a tangible feeling of what that means for an individual? Where do I take that and how do I run with it?
2: If you engage in a contemplative practice, as you begin to sort of quiet your mind down and open your consciousness up, what you begin to appreciate about your own physicality is that it always has this effervescence, that we are beings of energy. Now, most of the time, this experience of luminescence is so subtle, it just gets crowded out in our ordinary consciousness and we don't really experience it. But the more that we can get in touch with those aspects of ourselves, where we can quiet our minds down, where we can kind of open up our sensory experience to kind of the more raw, unfiltered information coming through our perceptions, the more glorious our experience of being becomes. And I think this is what is at the heart of a lot of spiritual practices. It's very much at the heart of the contemplative practice. And so a lot of what I'm trying to do with this class, and in some ways with this book, is give people some tools so that they can decompress from a lot of the things that dominate their consciousness and begin to open up some space for this inner feeling of effervescence to make itself more available.

0: One of the philosophers you cite is your own cat. Tell me what your cat has to teach the rest of us, Eric.
1: Well, one of the things I always notice is that my cat seems to live so much better than I do. Like, she just seems perfectly content in herself. She's happy to just stay curled up in a cute little ball. And I've always wondered, like, why is it that my cat, who's a far simpler creature than I am, is so much happier than I am? And more importantly, what is it that I could do to maybe live a little bit more like my cat? And one of the things that I'm burdened with that my cat doesn't have is this discursive mind. The fact that I'm a creature of language, and that language dominates my ordinary consciousness. And so a lot of the times I'm there and I'm ruminating and my thoughts are twirling around on one subject or another. And I have this mental dialogue going in my head. And it's kind of the byproduct of being this linguistic being. And so a lot of what I try to do to go throughout my day to live in a less encumbered way is to try to be deliberative, yet not so caught up in my own thoughts. Like this morning, for example, I was getting really nervous about this interview, and I was like, oh, I'm going on Hidden Brain. This is going to be a great thing, but oh, this is a lot of pressure. And I was just thinking, like, okay, is this thought helping anything? Is my obsessing over about how well I'm going to perform in this conversation really making my life any better? And the answer, like with a lot of my thoughts, was no. And so what can we do in those moments? Well, we can let go of the thought and just say, okay, that thought's not really working for us. Let's let it go. And maybe just focus on the breath, because one of the wonderful things about our existence is that the breath is this one kind of neutral constant. It's this remarkably peaceful place of refuge for us. When our minds are in so much storm, the breath is a place that we can always come back to that has no judgment, that has, you know, no criticism, that, you know, is just the breath. I like to sort of tell my students that, you know, there are really only two certainties in life, which are breath and taxes.
0: In many ways, these sound like practices that are connected to, you know, yoga or meditation. Are these things that you practice, Eric?
1: Yes. So I've been practicing both yoga and meditation for about 30 years. Not in any kind of like big fancy ways, but I try to spend about 15 or 20 minutes meditating every day and try to spend about 20, 30 minutes doing yoga. And I find these remarkably helpful in terms of stabilizing my mood, helping me keep things in perspective. For someone who isn't in a religious tradition like myself, these are the things that provide me a spiritual discipline, a way of kind of getting in touch with the energies that animate me, that is not simply this world of ideas that I'm so typically caught up in. And I've found these incredibly helpful for me in terms of at least helping redress some of the imbalances in my self processes.
0: Do you have students actively try and practice this?
1: Yes. So I will typically teach them a little bit of meditation, partly just to get them a sense of, oh, tasting what might be behind this ordinary experience of being here. So we will sit in class and I'll say, okay, we're just going to spend the next 10 minutes just focusing on our breath. And we do this, and then and I say at the end of this, okay, how many of you were able to do that? And everyone says, no, I'm thinking about, you know, what's going to be on my phone or what my next exam is going to be or all these things. And I say, okay, well, what's going on behind that? Because remember, all I asked you to do was focus on your breath, yet your mind was generating this whole torrent of thoughts and ideas. And that's the beginning where we can begin to apprehend, okay, our thoughts and ideas do not define us. You know, despite what René Descartes deduced, we are not just simply beings of thought. We are far more deep and complex than that. And similarly, I sometimes like to take my students and help them do a little yoga too. And it's just simple sort of stretching. And the reason why I focus on yoga is I think a big part of living better is this two-step process of, on the one hand, recognizing where our imbalances are and then learning to let go of them. And one of the things that I try to teach them is that letting go is not a passive activity. we often think about letting go as, oh, I'm just going to let go of it and just kind of kick back. And that's not really how we work. If we really want to let go, it's a vigorous, engaged activity for us. It's about actively pushing back against these habitual patterns, these kind of system one and system two thinking routines that typically dominate our consciousness. And in cultivating a more deliberate way to live, we have to kind of push back against those mental habits. And that takes a lot of work. It's a very vigorous, engaging activity. And interestingly, yoga is kind of an interesting metaphor for this, because when we're doing yoga, we're not just simply just kicking back and stretching. We're engaging some muscles to loosen up others. And so I think the yoga practice, at least as far as like the physical asanas that we do in the West, which we call yoga, are really good lessons in that engagement with letting go.
0: You talked to me earlier about the idea that, you know, all of life is interconnected, that there is a single source, a common ancestor that connects everything on Earth. You say that there are times in your life when you feel these different cells inside you are all connected, and not just with each other, but with other creatures as well. Talk about these moments, Eric. They almost sound mystical.
1: They are. I have one experience in particular that stands out. So when I was younger, I used to go backpacking in the wilderness by myself. And for anyone who's done this, backpacking by yourself in the wilderness is both exhilarating and horrifying. It's really scary, especially at night when you're there and you feel very, very vulnerable. And then there are all the sounds of the wilderness kind of coming up, and it's in the dark. And I would often find myself having a hard time falling asleep because I was just convinced that there was some bear or cougar or axe-wielding maniac who was about to come and get me. And one night I said, okay, I'm going to flip the script on this. And I started thinking, instead of hearing every rustle in the bushes as an imminent threat, I would think of them as friendly hellos, because all of these other creatures are my cousins in the life force. We are all part of the same fire of life that has been going on this planet for at least 3.7 billion years. We're all different expressions of this. To use another metaphor, it's like there's one big tree of life, and we're all just very, very different leaves. And once I was able to sort of tap into that, this really deep feeling of kind of continuity and connection really just enveloped me. That kind of lonely vulnerability that I oftentimes feel and carry around really went away. Now, that was also a bit of an illusion because, yeah, sure, a lot of those animals probably would have happily made a meal out of me given the opportunity. And it's both kind of a wonderful thing and a mixed blessing for us, because on the one hand, it means we're never truly alone. Like I said earlier, we are an amalgamation of different beings coming together that are underneath this experience of an I, a singular I. And part of, I think, knowing ourselves and opening up our minds to ourselves is getting more in touch with a more collective sense of being. That, you know, I am just not an I. I am both this multicellular creature, but I'm also connected with everyone else around me. My self-processes do not exist in isolation. They are the byproduct of my social interactions. So we are deeply interconnected. On the other hand, it also means that each of us doesn't really matter all that much. And that's a bit of a gut punch, at least for me, because I like to believe that I'm special and, you know, that I'm distinctive, but really I'm not. And so part of appreciating that is also letting go of this kind of egoistic conceit that somehow or another, you know, I am distinct in the universe. And I think the more that we can actually let go of that, the more peaceful our experience of being becomes.

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1: Well, thank you so much, Shankar, for having me. 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
0: Do you have questions or comments about what it means to know yourself? 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Tara Boyle is our executive producer. I'm Hidden Brain's executive editor. If you like this episode, please tell your friends about it, in person or on social media. I'm Shankar Vedantam. 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
5: This is our country, our village. 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
6: President Trump says an end to the war with Iran is near. We go to a Lebanese town in the aftermath of an Israeli strike. It's Saturday, June 13th on All Things Considered from NPR News. I'm Adrian Florido. This hour, SpaceX hit the stock market yesterday with the frenzy by investors signals about the company's future. And in Brazil, the World Cup frenzy's begun. There's more than just a trophy on the line.
7: I think the 2026 World Cup will be the biggest betting event in Brazilian history.
6: And that's not even the biggest sporting event on the show today.
8: In the water, two black skimmers. Everyone. Both. Look, they're flying very low. Do you guys see two black skimmers?
6: We'll go to the World Series of Birding after these news headlines.
9: Live from NPR News in Washington, I'm Janine Herbst. Both the U.S. and Iran say the signing of a peace deal is imminent, but disagree on when it will happen. President Trump says it'll happen tomorrow, but a top Iranian official doesn't think it will be that soon, as NPR's Carrie Khan reports.
10: Trump posted that a deal to end fighting between the U.S. and Iran is, quote, scheduled to get signed on Sunday. And he added that the Strait of Hormuz, a key transport route for the world's oil and gas supply, will be, quote, open to all. Pakistani officials, who have been key mediators, said a deal was expected within 24 hours and would be signed electronically. But on Saturday, a spokesman for Iran's foreign ministry said a deal was coming, but, quote, "We will have to wait and see about the exact date," adding it will not be Sunday. Neither side has provided details of an agreement other than Iran would open the strait, the U.S. would lift its blockade, and the current ceasefire would be extended for 60 days. Carrie Khan, NPR News, Tel Aviv.
9: President Trump's name's been removed from the facade of the John F. Kennedy Center for the Performing Arts in Washington after federal courts denied late-stage appeals. NPR's Corey Veltman has more.
11: The Department of Justice filed a notice of compliance with the order to remove Trump's name on Saturday. The takedown occurred 2 weeks after a federal judge ruled the addition of Trump's name last December was illegal and required congressional approval. Mallory Miller is a co-founder of Hands Off the Arts. The activism group has spent months campaigning for the removal of Trump's name.
12: While this surely won't be the last time that Mr. Trump's overreach into our institutions is defeated, it was the first time that his name was taken off of something. And I'm so proud that Hands Off the Arts got to be a part of that.
11: The Kennedy Center did not immediately respond to NPR's request for comment. Chloe Veltman, NPR News.
9: Anthropic abruptly shut down its latest AI models after the Trump administration banned the use of those by foreign nationals. And here's John Ruich reports.
13: According to a statement from Anthropic, the government's directive cited unspecified national security concerns. It ordered a suspension of access by foreign nationals to Anthropic's Fable 5 and Mythos 5 models. That includes foreigners inside and outside the U.S. and even foreigners working for Anthropic. The Mythos AI model has been a source of buzz in recent months. Anthropic decided not to release it to the public in March because the company believed it could potentially help hackers exploit computer security flaws. So it came up with a workaround. Fable 5, an advanced model with extensive safeguards, was released this week. Anthropic says it thinks the government is concerned that there may be a way to jailbreak the model to get around those safeguards, but Anthropic says it disagrees with the ban. John Ruich, NPR News.
9: You're listening to NPR News from Washington. In California, firefighters are still battling a huge warehouse fire in Tracy, about an hour south of Sacramento, as authorities warn people who are sensitive to smoke to stay indoors. The fire has been burning for 3 days in the city of 100,000. Fire officials say the area will remain smoky for a few days as they work to put out the fire at the medical equipment warehouse. Officials say poorly functioning sprinklers and hydrants with little to no flow from the building's fire suppression system are hindering firefighter efforts. The structure of the building is being assessed, and there's no word yet on a cause. In Florida, law enforcement often searches rivers and swamps to find missing people, but now a crime-solving otter is helping crack those cold cases. Kathy Carter from member station WUSF has more.
14: In Sarasota County, Florida, Mike Hatzel runs through training exercises with Splash, an Asian small-clawed otter.
15: Splash, here we go. Yeah, I hear you talking. Oh, he wants more fish.
14: Turns out otters are exceptionally suited for underwater recovery work. They can stay submerged for up to 8 minutes.
15: All I see is his butt going as he's heading out, and then he comes back and he grabs my mask to let me know that he's found something.
14: Hatzel has been training rescue dogs for decades. He got the idea to train an otter in Thailand, where fishermen use them to herd fish into nets. Splash is trained to detect the odor of human remains. So far, he's been on 30 missions with 9 successful finds. For NPR News, I'm Kathy Carter in Tampa.
9: Stocks seesawed on Wall Street this week, but ended higher for the week. Both the Dow and S&P 500 rose about 2/3%. I'm Janine Herbst, NPR News in Washington.
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6: This is All Things Considered from NPR News. I'm Adrian Florido.
20: President Trump said in a social media post today that a deal to end the U.S.-Israeli war with Iran will be signed tomorrow and that the Strait of Hormuz will be, quote, open to all. He's been making similar promises for weeks, but still no deal. Iranian state media reported today that officials there said not to expect a signing on Sunday, but that one might take place in the coming days. Meanwhile, the intertwined conflict between Israel and Hezbollah in Lebanon is raging on. Lebanon's health ministry says Israeli strikes have killed more than 3,700 people in the country. Israel says Hezbollah attacks have killed 2 civilians in Israel. NPR's Jane Arath and Jawad Riscala bring us this report from a village in southern Lebanon on the toll of one attack.
21: When we arrive in the village of Deir Kanun al-Nahar, the day after the airstrike, a bulldozer is still clearing rubble so rescue workers can search by hand for scattered body parts. Israel says it targeted a Hezbollah fighter in the May 19th attack, but it killed 13 other people as well when it bombed a house here, including 4 women and 6 children. It was one of the biggest losses of civilian life in a single Israeli strike in 3 years. Just next door to the attack site, a woman sits on a chair on the concrete steps of a house. She is 100 years old. Despite the danger, she doesn't plan to leave. In the wake of the attack, she gives her name as Umdaya. There were 3 generations of one family and a Syrian child and his parents killed here. Assam Najdi, the brother of the man targeted, tried to identify the bodies at the morgue the previous night. It was difficult because most of them didn't have faces. The morgue was using DNA tests for identification. Najdi, a construction worker, gives the ages of the children. The eldest was 9 or 10, he says. The youngest, 1 and a half. He looks exhausted and his eyes are red. He says his brother Osama knew it was dangerous to stay in the village, but felt it was better to die in dignity than to live in humiliation. There are others who feel the same way, and those who simply don't have anywhere to go. Unwilling to stay in crowded shelters, even if there were room, or in tents on the sidewalks of unfamiliar cities. Around the corner, there's more destruction. Israeli strikes have hit a medical center and damaged a nearby mosque. Dr. Salah Salah, who's 75, has worked at the clinic for 32 years. We treated everyone, the elderly, children, widows. He says they would even make house calls. The center hadn't opened yet when it was hit before dawn, so there was no one injured. But the clinic and all its medical supplies and equipment were completely destroyed. Israel is attacking this part of southern Lebanon every day. You can hear the Israeli drones overhead. We don't linger. One of the first responders going through the rubble will be killed in another Israeli airstrike the next day. We come back for the family's burial.
22: It's starting to rain on the tin roof over these graves as they're putting stone blocks in place over the bodies that are laid out in shrouds. There are adult-sized ones and small ones. And close to one is a picture of a little girl dressed in pink.
21: The young fighter was buried with a Hezbollah flag. His brother said he was off duty when he was killed and had gone home to see his family. Israel called him a terrorist, but didn't give his name or position, as it normally does for a senior fighter. The Israeli military did not acknowledge the killings of the women and children. Abdullah, the only family member who survived the attack, watches at the graveside. He invokes the names of revered Shia figures. Many Shia here see the war as part of centuries of injustice against their faith. His aunt, Leila Najdi, says Abdullah, who's 25 and has Down syndrome, was flung onto the neighbor's roof by the impact. Najdi's husband was killed a few days ago. He was also a fighter. She says they've never thought of leaving.
23: This is our country, our village.
21: This is our country, our village. If we go, she says, we will be left. The Lebanese capital, Beirut, is just 50 miles from here, but it seems increasingly disconnected from many of the people of the south. They are understandably angry at Israel. But not just Israel. A lot of people here feel betrayed by a Lebanese government they say has not protected them. We will liberate Lebanon from Israel, Najdi says. She says she wants the Lebanese people to liberate Lebanon from its president and prime minister. Jane Araf, NPR News, Deir Kanoun al-Nahar, Lebanon.
20: Coming up on this program, we'll go to Brazil, where Brazilians are betting big on the World Cup. We'll hear about the rise in online sports gambling there and the concerns it's raising. We'll also go to a comedy show featuring an exiled Russian journalist who's found a new career. Stay with us. For years, SpaceX was one of the hottest investments that ordinary investors could not buy. That is no longer true. Shares started trading yesterday and investors rushed in. The stock surged on its first day of trading, which pushed the company's value above $2 trillion and made Elon Musk the world's first trillionaire. But investors aren't just betting on rockets. They're betting that SpaceX can become one of the companies shaping the future of artificial intelligence. Micah Maidenberg covers space for the Wall Street Journal. He is on the line to help us unpack what this IPO means for investors and the space industry and for the rest of us. Micah Maidenberg, welcome.
0: Thanks for having me, Adrian.
20: This stock's first day pop was really incredible. But now that we've had, you know, a day or so to digest it, do you have a better sense of why investors did rush in to scoop it up? Was it confidence in the existing business or SpaceX more ambitious visions for the future of AI and space exploration? Or was it because everybody just wanted a chance to get in on day one?
0: Honestly, I think it's a little of all of those things. I mean, certainly, like, if you look at the market value that the company hit yesterday, that does reflect a bet on AI and the expectation that SpaceX's AI business is going to be a very, very big one. A lot of retail investors were excited to get exposure to a company they couldn't, as you alluded to, a company led by Elon Musk, a company that has had a lot of mystique and a lot of success on the space side, you know, launching rockets, building up Starlink, and is now orienting itself toward artificial intelligence in a very big way.
20: SpaceX was a private company for almost 25 years. Why did Elon Musk decide to take it public now?
0: You know, it's funny. I mean, executives at SpaceX used to talk about no public offering. We're not going to go public until we're regularly flying to Mars. And of course, that's not the case yet at SpaceX. But the reason Musk and the team made this call is, again, it goes back to artificial intelligence. Just a few months ago, SpaceX was a rocket company, a satellite operator. It's still very much those things, but now it is deep in the race to build artificial intelligence technology. It's competing against and working with, in some cases, the other big AI companies. SpaceX was a very successful company as a space company. Elon Musk brought in his AI startup and sort of fuse those together

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1: Sex employees are concentrated, especially in places like Texas.
2: It's a great question. I was recently in Cameron County, Texas. That's home to Brownsville. That's home to SpaceX's headquarters at Starbase, mm-hmm. where they launch Starship rockets from. And, you know, talking to folks around Brownsville and Cameron County, for example, a lot of people there are trying to figure out, like, what this is going to mean, how spending, wealth, investment may or may not show up, you know, on the ground. What will that mean for the housing market, for retail, for other development? I think in some ways there's more questions than answers at this point. Another trend I just will mention really quickly is there's been a lot of former SpaceX employees over the last few years who've gone off to found other companies in space and defense, technology concerns. I suspect, having talked to a lot of former employees, there'll be more of that. More people will take this paper wealth and give a startup a shot. Some might go into professional investing, that kind of thing. You can bet that current and former employees who've seen their wealth just dramatically change overnight are definitely thinking about all these questions.
1: When a company goes public, investors typically get more visibility into its finances and operations. What are we likely to learn about SpaceX in the next few months that maybe we haven't been able to see up until now because it has been a private company?
2: A lot of the details about SpaceX's finances, its operations, its assumptions have been under sort of literal and metaphorical lock and key and have been for many years. That changed, right, in this IPO process. I think going forward, we're going to learn a ton about how the company spends money, what it costs to develop satellites, to conduct rocket launches, what it is going to take to fully build out Starship, you know, this enormous developmental rocket that is at the center of a lot of the company's ambitions. We're going to learn things about executive pay and stock compensation, the board, other executives underneath Elon Musk. And just a lot of that used to be just extremely hard for anybody to see.
1: Well, Micah Mainberg covers space for the Wall Street Journal. Micah Mainberg, thank you so much for coming by to talk with us.
2: Thanks so much for having me.

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4: I'm Janine Herbst with these headlines. President Trump says on social media that a peace deal will be signed tomorrow with Iran, though nothing's final yet, and it's not clear what's included in that deal. The U.S.-Israeli war in Iran is now in its fourth month. The Justice Department has given its seal of approval for an ally of President Trump to merge two Hollywood titans, Paramount and Warner Brothers Discovery. But authorities in the UK and Europe are still reviewing the $111 billion deal, and several Democratic states' attorneys general are investigating. And World Cup soccer games are underway in North America. Tonight, Scotland's playing for the first time in nearly 30 years with a game against Haiti. I'm Janine Herbst, NPR News.

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1: This is All Things Considered from NPR News. I'm Adrian Florido. U.S. fans celebrated last night after the Americans won their first game of the 2026 World Cup, 4-1 against Paraguay. And in Brazil, the green and yellow is everywhere as fans gear up for their team's kickoff in the World Cup tonight. But there's another fever taking hold of Brazilians, too, and the World Cup may be fuel for an online betting boom. Julia Carneiro reports from Rio de Janeiro.
2: I've come to Copacabana, where bars are packed with people watching the Brazil-Panama friendly match. Fans are drinking beers, caipirinhas, having steak with fries, including a group of 18-year-olds, all wearing soccer jerseys and holding up their phones. Are they just watching the match, or are they placing bets, too?
3: No, I used to bet some time ago, but I stopped because I used to get all my parlays wrong.
2: Gianluca Petit is here with former classmates. At 18, they finally hit the legal age to place a bet.
3: It used to be fun because I think that the houses that you bet on try to make the bet as fun as possible. So people put their money. Oh, it was a Brazil goal right now scored by Danilo, but I stopped because I don't have a lot of money to bet, so I stopped.
2: Petit stopped, but more and more Brazilians keep going.
4: Ele é fanático, maluco pro futebol. Sim!
2: Betting ads tapping into Brazil's passion for soccer are now everywhere, from TV and social media to bus stops, stadiums, concerts, and even carnival. Casinos were banned in Brazil in 1946, but online betting was legalized in 2018. And came under full government regulation last year, with licensed platforms now monitored for fair play and secure transactions. That shift fueled a boom. Brazil is now one of the world's largest gambling markets, generating an estimated $7 billion a year, according to government and industry figures.
5: People took a look and said, hang on, Brazil is not a country, it's pretty much a continent. So we're looking at 170 million adults.
2: Ed Birkin, managing director of H2 Gambling Capital, a betting and gaming consultancy, says these numbers lured foreign firms.
6: A gente sabe que esse é brasileiro.
2: Betting companies have expanded rapidly. They sponsor Brazil's biggest football clubs and use stars like Neymar and Vinicius Júnior as poster figures. Birkin says Brazilian football now depends on the industry.
5: If you got rid of football sponsorship now and marketing around football, almost every single team in the league would be in dire financial trouble.
2: But this boom comes at a huge social cost and brings debt and despair to millions of families, as this campaign by famous Brazilian artists highlights. In a recent interview, President Luiz Inácio Lula da Silva said, quote, "If it's up to me, we close the bets," calling them a massive tragedy. The government launched a mental health service to treat gambling addiction and a platform where Brazilians can voluntarily block their betting accounts. With the World Cup, though, it's prime time for betting.
7: I think the 2026 World Cup will be the biggest betting event in Brazilian history.
2: David Neme, an associate professor of media studies at the University of Virginia, says gambling has hijacked Brazil's passion for soccer.
7: The World Cup already generates enormous emotional engagement. And when you combine that with smartphones, betting apps, and aggressive advertising, you create the perfect environment for betting companies.
2: Neme is writing a book about the impact of online gambling on low-income Brazilians.
7: In my research, the families who were betting on these apps, they were after extra income, you know, so they could pay the bills at the end of the month.
2: That, Neme says, is the main difference between digital gambling in Brazil and the U.S., the world's biggest betting market. Compulsive gambling is a disease, says this Gamblers Anonymous advertisement. The organization is helping Brazilians who can't stop betting, and demand for its services has surged over the past 2 years,
8: E muita gente não divulga, muita gente não fala porque tem vergonha. Eu mesmo tenho vergonha disso.
2: One member spoke to us on condition of anonymity, citing shame and saying that most people in his circle don't know about this. He used to bet on sports around the clock. He lost over $30,000, his car, and fell deep into debt. He says he quit after his wife found out and he began therapy, but recently he relapsed. He was a lifelong soccer fan, but now he can't bear to watch any of the World Cup matches. It's become a trauma, he says. Betting ads are everywhere, and even though they say play responsibly, this will be the height of their gains and the ruin of many families. For NPR News, I'm Julia Carneiro in Rio de Janeiro.
1: At NPR, we bring listeners to the front lines of conflict, we report on political upheaval, and we also share people's passions, like for the natural world.
9: Oh, nest!
10: Whoa.
9: You have to pin that.
10: Oh, pin, pin, pin,
11: pin.
10: Pin.
11: Pin. Nest.
12: Sharpie so nest, hard. Where is it?
10: Sharpie yeah. Nest is good.
13: Yeah, that's really good.
14: Holy.
1: We are listening to the sound of some teenage birders.
15: So we're using our scopes to try and find an owl on that pipe out there across the river, right across the pond.
16: Do you guys see
15: just
16: in the water
15: scan.
16: Two black skimmers? Everyone. Both. Yes, they are.
15: Skimmers?
16: Look, they're flying very low. The wings are
15: oh, yeah, I see.
16: Pointed.
15: Oh
16: do you guys see
15: yeah,
16: two black
15: whoa.
16: Skimmers?
17: Wow.
15: Yeah.
17: Dad, we just got skimmer.
1: These boys were competing last month in New Jersey Audubon's 43rd annual World Series of Birding.
18: So the gist is that you have, it's an entire day from midnight to midnight.
1: And this is Natalie Escobar, an NPR editor who spent that entire day with them.
18: And the goal is that you have to count as many species of birds as physically possible within the borders of the great state of New Jersey.
1: Natalie recruited colleague Ava Berger to join her as she crisscrossed the state.
19: So I'm not someone who was in the birding world, so I didn't know what to expect, but did I expect us to actually be following around three teenage boys for 24 hours? No, but they genuinely go for 24 hours.
1: The boys, Jack Trojan, Zaid Passetti, and Otis Train, were driven around the state by their dads. Like any other reporting assignment, this one presented challenges, like how to stay up for 24 hours straight or how not to get carsick in the back of a minivan, making sudden U-turns because of a possible bird sighting. Ava and Natalie did their best to keep up, but they were at the mercy of the way these boys had organized their day. So for this week's Reporter's Notebook, I started by asking Natalie and Ava about that.
18: They have it planned out by the second. They would be amazing radio producers, to be honest. They had an entire Google sheet saying, at midnight, we're going to be here. 15 minutes later, we're going to be here. A certain bird is only going to be in a certain spot for like a very short period of time in some cases.
19: Yeah, and what you can't account for, even though they try to account for everything, is if they're actually going to see the bird they want to see in that one spot. Hmm. And their dad, Jeff,
18: Otis's
19: dad, yeah, Jeff Train, he explained it to us like this.
20: You know, that's a part of the game that, you know, hopefully you spot a bird. And if you don't, you got to just suck it up, move on. There's lots of surprises, right? You're going to have peaks and valleys. And so we're going to be on our way to see a bird, and it's going to fly right across the car, and they'll pick that up, and then they don't have to go to that spot. And sometimes you'll show up to a spot looking for an owl, and the owl just doesn't...
1: Is he getting shushed?
19: Yes, I wanted to play that tape because he was getting shushed at
1: by his
19: the
1: son.
19: End.
18: They're not shy about shushing. They shushed us. They shushed me. They shushed Ava. And it's not personal. I picked that up really quick, but I was like, oh, okay, this is...
1: They're focused. They're serious. And they're accounting for every second. And they were trying to break a record. They were trying to spot more than 200 birds species in 24 hours. How... Do you verify that they've actually heard or seen the birds that they say they've heard or seen? Is it just like the honor system? How does it work?
18: Yeah, so there are competition rules that, you know, everybody has to adhere to. For the vast majority of the birds, all of them, all the people on the team have to hear it or see it, and they all have to agree on what bird they saw. So one thing about birds is that there's a lot of them that look like each other, famously shorebirds and gulls, but they have to all be in agreement. And you also can't play the bird calls in order to try to get a response. But if you're really good, like these teenagers are, you can imitate the bird calls to try to get a response. So one of them was doing the call of the great horned owl, which was really cool.
19: I thought that I heard an owl, and I was like, oh my gosh, like, no.
18: No.
19: That was him.
18: That was him. Things they can do, though, is that they can also clap to try to, like, stir up the birds a little bit without stressing them out. Then they can also do this thing that birders do called pishing. It's like this. And for whatever reason, that makes the birds a little more active. Maybe they'll come out of their hiding spot.
19: And we did ask them the question of cheating because that was something on our minds. I mean, why not just say you saw it? Why not just put it in, get one extra bird? And their answer was immediate.
9: I don't think that we've ever had an incident, though, that we, like, lied about it. Like, already we've had two birds that we had the monk that they didn't see, and then we had the screech owl that I didn't hear. So I feel like we're pretty honest about that.
1: These kids didn't actually win the competition. They came in second place. Was that, you know, you're an objective journalist. You're there just to record what happened. But was it hard to see them fall three bird species short of the trophy?
18: I was a little devastated for them. I'm not going to lie. You get really invested when you're hanging out with them for 24 hours. But a lot of it is luck. A lot of it is like you're at the right place at the right time. And it works in both directions. Sometimes that you get unlucky. Sometimes you get lucky and you see something that you wouldn't have otherwise.
9: Last night, like Jack said, we were a little annoyed. And I guess this morning too. But I'm not focusing on, like, we lost. I'm focusing on the fact that, you know, we got second in our division with 206 species. And we had an amazing time and made some amazing memories. And we can use this as a learning experience for other years.
18: The other team simply saw more birds, the flying penguins.
19: The flying penguins.
18: Give them their due. They are rivals, too, I will say. They were swapping notes at the end. They were really careful to not reveal the locations of specific birds that they saw, like where their nest sites were, because, like, they are rivals.
1: You know, we cover a lot of serious stories at NPR, a lot of tragic stories, a lot of sad stories, a lot of important social issues. But, you know, we also like to do stories like this, and people really like them. Fun stories, stories that take people out into a community with people just doing cool things. Why was this a story that you wanted to tell?
18: I just thought about how beautiful it would sound and how beautiful it would look. 'Cause people really connect with stories about the natural world. People really love birding. But I also, one of the things I realized as I got further and further into getting to know this group, getting to know this team and their dads is, I don't know, I always hear stories about how teenagers are always on their phones and, you know, teenage boys in particular might have trouble forming deep friendships. And just this really flies in the face of that. Also that seeing parents and their kids just really bonding and having this moment, you know, dads who love their sons so much that they'll spend 24 hours driving them around in a van, eating what they're like eating chips and M&Ms and drinking Red Bull. And, but also sons who like really want to hang out with their dads and go birding and spend all this time with them. I felt kind of like I was crashing this like really sweet moment.
19: I will just say, as a member of Gen Z, we get a bad rep. And I think this really showed, I mean, it was posted on the NPR Instagram and it got a ton of attention. And the top comment was, the kids are all right. And I love that. I think that really summed up what we were trying to show and what these kids were doing. And just to your point of the stories we cover, I mean, this week I was covering the Epstein files and we cover these stories that are really difficult and really hard. And having some messy wonder in our lives is very beautiful. And that's what these kids gave to us.
1: Well, I've been speaking with Natalie Escobar and Ava Berger about the reporting on the World Series of Birding. Thanks to both of you for coming by.
18: Thank you. That was so much fun.
19: Thank you.
1: This is All Things Considered from NPR News. President Trump has recast parts of the nation's capital in his own image and name. Today, that changed at the Kennedy Center for the Performing Arts here in Washington after a federal judge forced the center's leadership to strip Trump's name from the building's facade. NPR's Frank Langfitt was at the Kennedy Center to cover the story. Hi, Frank.
11: Hey, how you doing, Adrian?
1: Frank, there was a deadline late last night to take down the president's name. You were out there in the early hours of this morning. What did you see?
11: So there were like several hundred people in front of the white facade of the building. You know, it's along the Potomac, and they'd been there since Friday afternoon. Now, this was not a protest. They actually came to watch and witness. And this judge, there was this judge who had said, you know, putting Trump's name on the building was illegal and they needed congressional approval. And people were out to sort of see if the rule of law would be enforced. Would there be accountability for the president? Mm. I met this woman, Crystal Brewer. She works for a social justice organization. She's 40. She lives in D.C. And she said taking down Trump's name had a lot of symbolic weight.
13: It's about not being able to do something just because you think you're the most powerful person and you can defy the courts.
11: She also said removing Trump's name was this way of reclaiming a piece of Washington from a president that she feels very strongly has tried to put his stamp on the nation's capital.
13: I wanted to see us get a part of our city back. They've been ruining our structures everywhere.
1: Ruining our structures, Frank, you know, what immediately comes to mind is the demolition of the East Wing of the White House. Is that what she's referring to?
11: Yeah, it's not just that. She's also talking about those giant banners that I know people have seen of Trump's face, and they hang from several federal buildings. The UFC Octagon, it's been built on the South Lawn of the White House. It's to celebrate Trump's birthday Sunday. And then, of course, the plans for the giant triumphal arch, which is across from the Lincoln Memorial.
1: So people came out to the Kennedy Center to witness the removal of Trump's name from the building. Did that actually happen while you were out there?
11: No. And this is a part of the story I think was really interesting. Workers had been building the scaffolding up maybe 6-7 stories high to take down the president's name. Then, I guess before 2 o'clock this morning, they began covering the whole operation in a tarp. That meant no one who had come there could actually see them do this. Now, the crowd got furious. People were screaming, cover up. They called the workers cowards. And I was talking to a woman named Mary Foltz. She's a nurse from Northern Virginia. And she said hiding the act of taking down the president's name from her perspective, it was like a metaphor for the Trump administration.
14: Like, there's lack of transparency, and that's just the epitome of it. This is a meme.
11: And just to be clear, Adrian, the Kennedy Center confirmed today that indeed Trump's name is gone from the building as well as the website.
1: What did the Trump administration have to say about all this, Frank?
11: They'd appealed the judge's takedown order, and they'd argued that Trump's name on the building had actually been a big attraction for donors. And they said it was crucial for raising funds for the Kennedy Center's renovation. And they said that taking Trump's name off the building, if they did that, all the fundraising would come to a halt. But a higher court rejected that appeal.
1: NPR's Frank Langfitt. Frank, thanks so much.
11: Happy to do it, Adrian.
1: Tomorrow on this program, we visit another American monument. This one also caught in the middle of a fight between the Trump administration and the city where it's located. This building also reveals a remarkable history of slavery. It's a history the National Park Service is battling in court to remove from its very walls. The story of the President's House in Philadelphia, Pennsylvania. That's tomorrow on All Things Considered.

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1: More than 4 years since the Russian invasion, Ukraine will begin negotiations to join the European Union.
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4: I'm Janine Herbst with these headlines. The Kennedy Center says President Trump's name has been removed from the facade of the building. This after federal judges denied late-stage appeals. The removal, which was done behind a tarp, took place this morning. Crowds gathered, chanting, "Take it down." In Russia, a Ukrainian drone attack killed one person and injured three others in Russia's Krasnodar region, part of Kyiv's ongoing strikes on military and energy targets deep inside Russia. Drone debris sparked a fire at a sea terminal. Meanwhile, a Russian attack left nine people injured in Ukraine. And in Rome, thousands gathered for rival protests over the issue of migration and new European Union rules on the issue. I'm Janine Herbst, NPR News.

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1: This is All Things Considered from NPR News. I'm Adrian Florido. The Everglades are a vast wetland spanning millions of acres. The region is tremendously important to the ecology of southern Florida. It's also a place recently at the center of a national controversy. Last year, Florida's governor erected a massive tent city there, an immigrant detention center built to support the Trump administration's mass deportation campaign. The state called it Alligator Alcatraz, like an island prison in the heart of the marshlands. And activists have fought to shut it down. But this is not the first battle over this exact piece of land. A new podcast, Defenders of the Everglades, tells the story of the environmental activists who've been fighting for decades to protect it. It's hosted by Megan Bowman of member station WUSF in Tampa, and she joins me now. Welcome, Megan.
2: Hi.
1: So the fight over this remote patch of the Everglades did not start last year with Alligator Alcatraz. It started more than five decades ago. Tell us about that history.
2: The story goes all the way back to the 1960s, when officials planned to build an airport in that very spot. And not just any airport, but a super jet port. Back then, people thought the future of travel was supersonic jets, which break the sound barrier. And the sonic booms can damage houses and break windows. So officials chose the remote Everglades to build this massive jet port. It's important to note that while some people believed the land was worthless, it was actually incredibly important, both to environmentalists and to indigenous communities with a long history there. So the jet port broke ground, and it was met with incredible pushback.
1: Tell me about that pushback.
2: Well, people organized, they protested, they put pressure on local, state, and federal officials, and they managed to stop construction. One of the central activists in this fight was Marjorie Stoneman Douglas. So she was an author and a journalist who'd written a book about the Everglades called The River of Grass. For our podcast, we found an old recording of her talking about how she joined the fight.
3: The representative here of the National Audubon Society came to me to tell me that he needed help to fight a proposed jet port out on the Tamiami Trail with its industrial development that would have polluted all the Everglades water.
2: She was 79 when she founded an organization called Friends of the Everglades to stop the jet port's construction.
1: Right, but as you tell in your podcast, Megan, it was stopped, but not before one of the runways had already been built. And so I'm really curious, you know, why you decided to dive deep into the story of that runway.
2: Well, I, like a lot of journalists, started covering this controversial detention center last year. It was being built on this, you know, stretch of concrete in the middle of the Everglades. And I was like, why is this single runway even here? How did it get here, you know? So I called up a woman named Eve Samples. She runs the Friends of the Everglades today, and she's been involved in the current fight to shut down Alligator Alcatraz. So she pointed me to this decades-old environmental impact study about the jet port, and the study, back in the day, became one of the main tools activists used to stop the jet port. So I kind of got obsessed with what happened there. You know, I tracked down old pictures, congressional records, legal analyses of the project, and interviews with people who were involved in that fight. What we learned was that fight over the jet port had been the catalyst for an environmental awakening of the time. I mean, it led to landmark environmental laws, regional planning councils, and it brought protection to big swaths of the Everglades. It may have even helped lead to the first Earth Day.
1: Well, the way you really tell this story in your podcast is through the voices of the people who led that fight. Tell me about another one of these figures.
2: Yes. So Marjorie Stoneman Douglas, while, you know, she was one of the leaders of these fights, was not alone. And That's why we called this podcast Defenders of the Everglades. So we talked to a man named Franklin Adams. He was a boat captain, a ship captain. I mean, he's really one of the last true gladesmen, if you will. He knows that rugged terrain like the back of his hand. He also got in this fight after Stoneman Douglas brought him in. You know, she mentored him. Now, she did pass in the late 90s, but Captain Adams and a lot of the folks we talked to told us she was a force.
4: Marjorie Stoneman Douglas was the prime example, you know, the prime troublemaker. And, you know, she always said, learn everything you can about the issue, speak up, don't back off, be a troublemaker, be someone, you know, like she was called, I've been called, a lot of people have been called, you know, environmental zealots, you know, and tree huggers and all that kind of stuff.
2: What struck me the most when talking to Captain Adams, who's now in his upper 80s, was how daunting a task all these activists felt they were up against to try to stop the jet port, because a lot of powerful people were behind it and behind a broader push to develop the Everglades.
1: Megan, let's bring it back to the present fight over alligator Alcatraz in this very spot. After a lot of activism, a lot of accusations that immigrant detainees there have been treated harshly, that they've had to endure awful living conditions, it seems that officials are moving to shut it down. And I'm wondering how reporting this series about this earlier fight there, you know, made you think differently about the current fight.
2: There are so many connections between the two fights. The activists today are fighting the same battles they did over 50 years ago. But now they're using the laws that came out of the Jetport battle to make their case. Those protections were meant to stave off development there forever. Environmentalists and their lawyers are hoping those laws will be strong enough to help them shut down the immigrant detention center that many people consider inhumane. The story is not over. The environmental lawsuit over alligator Alcatraz is ongoing, and there was another one brought up just in the past few weeks on air quality. So I will keep following this until it's over.
1: Well, Megan, thanks so much for joining me today.
2: Oh, thanks for having me.
1: Megan Bowman's podcast, Defenders of the Everglades, tells the stories of people who were there during an early battle to protect the Everglades. The entire limited series is available now. You can find it at wusf.org/defenders or wherever you get your podcasts. There's a well-known Russian fairy tale about a princess who never smiled. A Russian journalist now living in exile has come up with a comedy routine that plays on this theme. It's called The Realm That Never Smiled, and it has Russian-speaking audiences laughing at their own history. NPR's Michelle Kellerman reports.
5: Vladimir Raevsky has been thinking a lot about his birthplace and laughing about it.
6: There is this enormous empire, and it never smiled on itself, and we started making a show about the country that is not used to smile at itself.
5: His stand-up routine is all in Russian, and at this show in the Washington, D.C. suburbs, he incorporates a lot of research. He tells NPR that he's been digging into stories from the Tsarist era, the Soviet era, and Vladimir Putin's Russia.
6: I was always looking at this history, full of this inflated figures, full of this people who thought they were great, but they were not. These ridiculous documents, ridiculous orders. I was just looking at it and like asking why nobody looks at it as at a comedy.
5: Take Tsar Paul I, the son of Catherine the Great, who waited for years to ascend the throne in the late 18th century. Raevsky calls him a one-man legislative fire hose because he knew he had little time to rule over the Russian Empire.
6: He decided that every word of his is now a law. So he stumbled at the ball, dancing waltz, and he bent the waltzes the next day.
5: The next order was to ban shoelaces, which may have caused the Tsar to stumble. The 40-year-old Raevsky was also fascinated by Ivan the Terrible, who wrote letters to Queen Elizabeth I to try to form a military alliance. Since Raevsky now lives in London, he went to the archives to pick them up and read them.
6: The way he writes here is hilarious.
7: What was so funny about them?
6: Because he was approaching her like on a dating app.
5: His jokes mix modern-day references to Russian history, and that was a highlight for Rostislav Siemenka, who met NPR producer Daniel Offman after the show. Siemenka calls it an intergenerational show, though he says an older gentleman next to him didn't seem to understand some of the modern references.
7: And I was quite sure that he got some of the USSR jokes that I did not understand. And at the same time, we both, like, laughed a lot, so I came away with, like, a really amazing impression of what he's able to, like, tie together so many different things.
5: Also in the audience was Olga Nekrasov, who says she's been following Raevsky on Instagram. She says Russians need humor more than ever.
8: I'm glad we still can laugh. This is what will save us, probably, although it's harder and harder every day to laugh.
5: Harder because of Russia's war in Ukraine, the war that prompted Vladimir Raevsky to go into exile. He says it was impossible to work as a journalist in Putin's Russia. And in a way, poking fun at history is a way to counter Putinism.
6: Putin has weaponized Russia with history, with creating this myth, again, grand and serious. And I think we have to weaponize ourselves with laughter.
5: He doesn't target average Russians for these jokes, but rather figures like Joseph Stalin, who's revered in patriotic Russian histories for winning World War II, but who also oversaw the Great Terror in the Soviet Union and a forced famine in Ukraine. Raevsky paints Stalin as a nervous micromanager who hand-wrote instructions to the authors of his biography.
6: I found a little comment written by Stalin. So he advises his authors to insert a phrase that Stalin never had any trace of self-admiration or vanity.
5: This is the kind of show that Raevsky can only do in exile. He can't return to a country that has labeled him a foreign agent for his past reporting. But he's getting an online following and hopes Russians inside the country can eventually watch his show on YouTube, the show that's based on the old fairy tale, The Princess Who Never Smiled.
6: Whenever we teach ourselves to be self-ironic, to laugh at ourselves and to laugh at our history, maybe that will be the time for change for Russia. And maybe that will be the end of the fairy tale.
5: A happy ending, he hopes. With reporting from NPR's Daniel Offman, I'm Michelle Kellerman in Washington.
1: The New York Knicks are one game away from their first NBA championship title in 53 years. But the player everyone's been watching this season isn't a New York Knick. 22-year-old star Victor Wembanyama, known as Wemby, is from France. He's a 7'4" shot blocker who moves like a guard and may be one of the most gifted players the game has ever seen. In Game 5 tonight in San Antonio, he'll be trying to keep his team alive, the Spurs. And as Rebecca Rosman reports, the club outside Paris that trained him as a kid will be cheering him on.
9: C'est pas le Madison, mais c'est déjà...
10: This is not Madison Square Garden, and it's not the Spurs Arena either. It's a green and white-draped gym in Nanterre, just west of Paris. But for Spurs fans, this is the court where their star, Victor Wembanyama, first learned his skills as a kid training with Nanterre 92, a French basketball club founded in 1927. Frédéric Donadieu is the club's president. Back in 2014, he was the coach who first saw Wembanyama when he showed up with his uncle for a trial practice.
11: Il pensait que c'était le coach assistant et tellement il était grand et du coup.
10: He says the boy was so tall, already over 6 feet, that people mistook him for the assistant coach.
11: Et pendant tout l'entraînement, bah moi j'étais impressionné par.
12: And during the whole practice, I was just really impressed by his abilities, his technique, in spite of his size, and especially his smile and his joie de vivre.
10: After that first practice, Donadieu went home and called his dad.
11: Pour lui dire que je venais d'entraîner le meilleur joueur de toute ma vie.
12: And I said, I just coached the best player of my life.
10: He was talking about a 10-year-old. He says Wembanyama already had a feel for the basket, a coordination you simply don't see in a kid that size, plus a politeness and intelligence that was unusually sophisticated.
11: Et j'ai senti tout de suite qu'il était très spécial.
10: I immediately knew that he was very special, he says. 9 years later,
13: the San Antonio Spurs select Victor Wembanyama.
10: To overwhelming applause, the San Antonio Spurs took Wembanyama first overall in the NBA draft. He reacted in tears.
14: I've dreamed of it so much that, you know, I gotta cry, man.
10: And almost overnight, the lanky French teenager became Wemby. He's the latest in a long line of French players to make that jump in recent decades. Among them, Tony Parker, Nicolas Batum, Rudy Gobert. But none arrived with quite this much excitement. Back on the court in Nanterre, a new generation is training in Wemby's footsteps. In between free throws, 16-year-old Khalil Drey says he has grand ambitions for his country, whose basketball team won silver at the Paris 2024 Summer Olympics. France has an excellent basketball training program, he says. Maybe one that could even surpass the U.S. Sean Powell has been watching that rise. He's a senior writer for NBA.com who has covered the league for 40 years. He's described France as a, quote, superpower in the NBA. And when Wembanyama came on the scene 3 years ago, Powell says he already sensed something rare.
15: If only because of his height, his age, and also his basketball ability at that time. Of course, potential only goes so far. You have to actually do it.
10: Now that Powell has watched Wembanyama in the finals, he can say he is doing it.
15: If he stays healthy and he continues on his reasonable upward path, this could be the greatest player who ever lived.
10: Back in Nanterre, Frédéric Donadieu says he doesn't like comparisons.
11: Moi, je dirais pas que c'est le prochain Jordan, c'est pour moi.
10: No, he says. Wemby isn't the next Jordan. He's not the next LeBron.
11: Que Victor, c'est le prochain Victor. C'est Victor qui va...
10: For me, he's the next Victor, he says. And he's going to give his own new definition of what it is to be an NBA icon. Rebecca Rossman, NPR News, Nanterre.
1: That's all from us here at All Things Considered. Have a great evening.
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20: 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Blues, it's a universal solvent in music. With roots in the rural South, gone urbane, and finally global. There's blues and jazz, R&B, roots rock and soul, country, Cajun, Zydeco, Latin, funk, hip-hop, rock, and pop. Even gospel has blue notes. Mahia Jackson loved Bessie Smith. Duke Ellington made his mood indigo. This hour, just a few styles inclusive of blues, remembering that the mystery and power of blues originates with people at the bottom. Singing to pass the harsh workday or turning pain into joy on Saturday night. Stomping the blues. Here are two encounters with blues. First, Lead Belly from Mooringsport, Louisiana, playing 12-string guitar. 1943, with Sonny Terry of Greensboro, Georgia, on mouth harp. It was a radio favorite then. And now, on American Roots.

0: longtime Chicago guitarist Buddy Guy, First Time I Met the Blues, 1960 for Chess Records. He started on a one-string instrument on the side of the family's sharecropping house in Lettsworth, Louisiana. The song is by Little Brother Montgomery from Kentwood, Louisiana, who also plays piano on the session. Before that, we heard Good Morning Blues from Huey Ledbetter, born up near Shreveport in 1888. Here in New Orleans, cornet player Buddy Bolden was a jazz originator in street parades and dance halls at the turn of the century. Years later, in 1939, Jelly Roll Morton remembered him and others in Buddy Bolden's Blues on American Roots.
1: Thought I heard Buddy Bolden say, "You're nasty, you're dirty, take it away. You're terrible, you're awful.

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I'm gonna beat it out. I mean, give me that money like I explain you.

Ella Fitzgerald and Louis Armstrong, 1957, Learning the Blues, a song written by Dolores Vicky Silvers. It was a big hit for Frank Sinatra in 1955. This version has Oscar Peterson on piano, Ray Brown bass, Louis Belson drums, and Herb Ellis guitar. I love the organ in bluesy jazz, and among the many greats is Dr. Lonnie Smith, Buffalo, New York, who got his first big B3 gratis from a local Italian music store owner who saw the young man's talents. The story is on our website. Check it out. But right now, it's Lonnie's Blues on American.

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Whoa, Lou Rawls and the Big Band, 1963 on Capitol Records. Every day I have the blues, an old song made famous by Memphis Slim. Lou Rawls was a Chicagoan who came up on the gospel music circuit and eventually took Sam Cooke's spot in the Highway QCs. He too went on to secular music and sang the backing vocals for Sam on Bring It On Home to Me. We're back with the classic blues of Bessie Smith, Bob Wills' bluesy Western Swing, and the Pointer Sisters when American Roots returns.

I'm Nick Spitzer with our program on a variety of blues styles and influences in other music. Bessie Smith was the Empress of the Blues, the best known of the classic blues women of the 1920s and 30s. Famed for songs that critiqued and intrigued men and women, often with comedic double entendres. Here's one with co-writer Clarence Williams on piano. I Need a Little Sugar.

Oakland's Pointer Sisters. Their 1973 song, Sugar. Raised on gospel music, they became known for popular songs with tight harmonies, bluesy pop stylings, and the Alan Toussaint call to action, Yes We Can. Before that, the Western Swing Kingpin, Bob Wills from Turkey, Texas, who mixed country fiddling with blues, jazz, and pop songs in big band arrangements. His way there was Sugar Blues, 1936. It was a tune by Clarence Williams, who worked with Bessie Smith. The father of country music, Jimmie Rodgers, was a tubercular railroad brakeman from Meridian, Mississippi. Rodgers grew up enamored of blues and early jazz and created a crooning plus yodeling style that captivated white and black audiences. Here's the Blue Yodeler as he was billed in 1928. Never No More Blues on American Roots.

the great original piano rock and roller and country singer from Faraday, Louisiana, Jerry Lee Lewis, who traveled to Memphis Sun Records and made Crazy Arms his first recording, 1956. That was the first and only take of the song that begins with the word blue. Before that, Red Foley from Blue Lick, Kentucky, with Deep Blues, 1952. Cajun music was greatly influenced by blues, even more its Creole cousin called Zydeco. And we've got both coming at you from French Louisiana, about 140 miles west of New Orleans. First from accordion and fiddle player Steve Riley and his Mamou Playboys with Blues de Port Arthur. That city, another few hours west, just across the Texas border, where pleasure or heartbreak come in waltz and two-step times.

gone à la maison. About his love gone from the house. From the late Creole blues and Zydeco accordion king Clifton Chenier. Cliff was from near Opelousas, Louisiana, but for many years lived in Texas and recorded Gone à la Maison in Houston with brother Cleveland Chenier on rubboard, Robert St. Julian drums, Joe Morris bass, and Cleveland Keys guitar. When we come back, it's Texas Mexican music in a slow, bluesy mood and accent into upbeat R&B en Español from a guitar singer, Freddie Fender, when the American Roots Blues Tour rolls on.

Jose Maria de Leon Hernandez, also known as Little Joe from Temple, Texas, grew up as the only Mexican family in a black neighborhood. He said, "All I heard every day were black artists. At home, it was country music's great Hanks, Williams, Thompson, and Snow." Joe's biggest influence was fellow Texan Beto Villa, the father of the Orquestra Tejana sound. The result, this 1968 45, Recuerdas, Querido Amigo, Remember, Dear Friend, by Little Joe and the Latin Airs on American Roots.

Freddy Fender, Qué Mala, How Bad, Rock and Roll en Español, sometime before 1960, when he was set up and sent up, we're told, to Louisiana's Angola prison, several years for marijuana possession. Talk about Qué Mala and racism. He was in with Charles Neville and other great musicians. The song, part of a long Chicano love of R&B, was credited to Eddie con los Shades. Eddie was Freddie, and Freddie was Baldomar Huerta from down on the Texas border in San Benito. Here's the funky blues rock sound of War, 1972. The group from Long Beach, California. They started out as the Creators, then joined with Eric Burdon to become War, touring with them in the late 60s and early 70s, featuring Lonnie Jordan on vocals and organ, Howard Scott guitar, Lee Oscar harmonica, B.B. Dickerson bass, Charles Miller saxophone, and Harold Brown on drums.

0: Brick Bag, an iconic New Orleans song from guitarist Earl King, 1977, with brothers George and Bob French on bass and drums, David Lasty and Clarence Ford on saxophones, all about the blues situation with voodoo overtones being put in a trick bag. We wanted to get back to New Orleans for that song because our guest live next hour is Little Freddie King, who credits Earl King as one of his local heroes in a song called Tough Frog. You can listen for that. Our program is produced in collaboration with our colleagues in the School of Liberal Arts at Tulane University, with support from the National Endowment for the Arts, the New Orleans Tourism and Culture Fund, and Jim Hart in Chicago. I'm Nick Spitzer, and this is American Roots from PRX, Public Radio Exchange.
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I'm Nick Spitzer, and this is American Roots, live in concert and conversation at Marinese Studios in New Orleans, just down the river from the French Quarter.

blues guitarist and singer Little Freddie King was born Freed Martin, a sharecropper's son from Macomb, Mississippi. He hopped a freight train for New Orleans when he was 14 years old. King's traveled a long, tough road filled with hurt, heartbreak, and jail time. Early on, he acquired the nickname Rough and Tumble. Little Freddie King has run for his life from a lady with a knife. They reconciled. He's played clubs like the Bucket of Blood, and not too long ago, he had a pretty bad bike accident. The always dapper, dressed to the nines, Freddie believes as much in the power of the blues as in the power of the Lord for healing. It's Little Freddie King and Band on American Roots Live.

0: Little Freddy King.
1: All right. Little Freddy, so good to see you.
2: You too, man. I'm really, really proud to see you.
1: Mm-hmm. Yeah. Love that song, Can't Do Nothing.
2: Can't do a thing, man.
1: Sometimes it is that way. So, Freddy, when did blues become part of your life? I mean, when do you remember first hearing it or feeling there's something out there called the blues?
2: Well, actually, I was around about 5 or 6 years old, and my daddy, he used to play the guitar and when he got off from work on the porch. And I would sit there and watch him play all the time. And I said, I wished I could play. So I built up my nerve. I said, Dad, I want you to learn me how to play. He said, boy, I can't learn you how to play. You have to learn how to play yourself. He said, but I can show you 3 chords. So he showed me those three chords, and I didn't forget it. So when I wound up self-teaching myself, then I wound up using the same 3 chords.
1: Yeah. Well, it looked like you learned your lesson pretty well.
2: Really good. Really good.
1: You made it to 80 years this year, so you've been at it for a while.
2: That's the truth. I'm telling you, I've been scratching like an armadillo.
1: How does an armadillo scratch?
2: Man, he scratched a big deep hole. When he get it deep enough, then he run down there and ball up in and chill out.

0: when he needs to get away from the troubles of life, I guess. Yeah. We'll catch up just a little bit more, but I see we got a tune here called Tough Frog. What does a tough frog do?
1: Well, actually, he's so tough that hide is so tough on him. He's kind of must be cousin to the crocodile.
0: Uh-huh.
1: You can't fry him. You got to pawball him for it.
0: I was going to say, if push came to shove, I think I'd rather wrestle the frog than the crocodile. All right. Make him welcome one more time, little Freddie King and the band.

0: This is American Roots Live. If you just joined us, it's Little Freddie King. We're going to stay right in the barnyard and the swamp and jump from the tough frog to the chicken dance.
1: Yes, indeed. I used to run into all them frogs out there, and after it come a hard rain, and when it get dust dog, then they be crying for more rain.
0: Yeah.
1: So I said, now they begging for more rain, that's going to make me have the blues more bad.
0: A little closer to the house in the barnyard, we got the chickens, huh?
1: Exactly.

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The Chicken Dance. Little Freddie King and band with a song for all you chicken lovers and cluckers out there. Coming up, more conversation and deep blues from New Orleans with Little Freddie when American Roots returns.

0: We're live at Marini Studios with little Freddie King, an old school blues man from Macomb, Mississippi, who lives in New Orleans' Ninth Ward. Little Freddie is a great teller of tales. During the session, we talked about his comings and goings in music, and I asked about the story behind his homemade first guitar.
1: I made a guitar because my dad beat me for breaking strings on his guitar.
0: Oh, yeah, that's pretty tough.
1: So that
0: love.
1: Definitely graduated me, made sure that I stay away from his guitar. And so my mama said, "Son, you want to go to the store for me?" I said, "Yeah, mama, I'll be glad to." I run to the store for my mom, and on my way back, here come two big shots and a big Fleetwood Cadillac, and blow dust all over me. And when the dust settled, you know, in the country, how them dirt roads, when the dust settled down, then I could see the back of the car. And I see they throw something out the window. And when I went on down there where it was and looked down the ditch, it was a cigar box. I said, "Look here, that's just what I need, so I won't catch no more hoofs, and I'm going to make my own guitar." So I made my guitar out of the Big Shot cigar box.
0: Is that right? And what did you use for strings?
1: So the horsefly lit on the horse, you know, and bit it. And then I heard the way he was switching his tail and stomping his feet. It made a sound. I said, "Oh, I wonder what that sound on my guitar made." So I went and pulled a string out, put on there.
0: The horse hair.
1: And it, the horse hair out of the tail.
0: Yeah.
1: And it made a sound. And I kept going back and forth, and I pulled a great big bald spot in that horse's tail back there. And I said, "Oh, I'm going to get another beating because I know I can't put had the broken hair back in the horse's tail."
0: But you got that guitar working, that cigar box guitar. You got a horsehair strings on it.
1: Right, that's what got me going.
0: I love it. And it kept you going, though. Today we got electrification and all these other things.
1: That's the truth. Makes it much better.
0: I know that you deal a lot...

0: in your blues with Love Lost and Found, and I see you've got a song called Standing at Your Door.
1: Exactly. Standing out there at the door, and she don't want to open the door. She left me out there howling like a hound.

0: Little Freddie King, I noticed you singing there a little about Highway 61.
1: Right.
0: Yeah.
1: Was my regular route.
0: Well, so many people got on that route and went up to Chicago or Detroit, but you came the other way. You came down 61 and you took the took a freight train.
1: But it was on the rail.
0: Yeah, I know. I was going to say. So you didn't get right on 61. You got right on the boxcar.
1: That's the only way I could get back. Because I didn't have bus fare. So I used to hear my dad always talk about him and Uncle Babe and them whatnot. When they get stranded and have money, they would hobo the train. Mm-hmm. I said, now if my dad and them did it, why I can't do it? So that's what put it in my head, you know, brainwashed me with it. So that's how I wind up hitchhiking the train on that.
0: Is it hard to get on a moving freight train?
1: Yes, indeed. And the reason it made it 10 times harder, that was my first time around trying it. And I knew that I was going to jail.
0: You figure the railroad bulls will catch you, or the police
1: right,
0: in the
1: say,
0: city,
1: they gonna,
0: whatever?
1: They're going to catch me and put me in jail. And so I happened just in time to look out the car door and that Booker T. Washington High School. I said, well, I got to get off now. I got to bail off now because the next stop is the train station. Then I know they was going to put me in jail. So I jumped off in that man like Superman. And I thought, sure, everything was going to be cool. And when I hit the ground, I was like a spinning top.
0: Yeah.
1: Tore all my little jeans off of me, just scar dragged me every which way.
0: Mm.
1: And when I come back to my senses, I said, Lord, Lord, what a rough job my dad and them used to do.
0: You know, you did a song about love, trying to find love, and there's a lot of songs in the blues about romance. There's a few about finance, too. You got a song called Pocket Full of Money.
1: Yes, indeed. I had a pocket full of money. And I'm telling you the truth, I didn't have sense enough to keep it in my pocket.
0: Uh-huh.
1: When I run into them, the right one, then I dump my pocket to them.
0: So it was romance and finance. All right.

0: Yeah, Little Freddie King here on American Roots Live at Marini Studios. Freddie, I see you got a skeleton hanging from your microphone stand there.
1: Yeah, man, that's Dr. Bone there.
0: Yeah.
1: He always loved to help me sing. He really been through some tribulation there, just like me.
0: Yeah, I know.
1: He getting his arm broke. He already getting shot and getting his head busted with hammers.
0: Yeah. Yeah, the blues has helped you heal.
1: He is a strong blues man, and he's been, a real dependable singer.
0: Yeah. Well, I mean, next to that skeleton, you're looking really good. You got the multicolored jacket, the red guitar, the shades, the Panama hat.
1: Kind of match.
0: Yeah, man, it all looks good. You got a little leopard spot there down in your patent leather shoes. Everything looks good. Little Freddie, you got a song called Born Dead.
1: Right.
0: We're talking about skeletons that are living. So what is Born Dead?
1: But Born Dead is a man in Mississippi have to work so hard and everything.
0: Uh-huh.
1: And he said you just might as well be Born Dead. You wouldn't have to do all that hard work.
0: Mm. Yeah, you can jump right past it and go on to the other side.
1: Exactly.
0: All right. Little Freddie King and the band.

Little Freddie King, born dead, singing about the deep troubles and attitudes in Mississippi, where he was born in 1940. We'll be back walking the blues with Freddie in 60 Clicks when American Roots returns.

I'm Nick Spitzer, and this is American Roots Live from New Orleans Marigny Studios, down by the riverside, with guitarist and singer Little Freddie King. Let's get back to the blues with a parade strut that Freddie calls his blues second line. It's Walking with Freddie on American Roots.

0: Walking with Freddie. The whole world is walking with Freddie right now.
1: Good.
0: Yeah, yeah. We're all walking along. Little Freddie, I see you got a song that addresses the tough stuff on the street here, Crackhead Joe.
1: Uh-oh.
0: Yeah, that's not a Macomb, Mississippi blues.
1: No, no.
0: That's a big bad city blues.
1: Right, it was right down there in the ghettos there on Parker Street.

0: as bad crackhead Joe.
1: Mm-hmm. Taking on the city life with the blues there.
0: That's the truth.
1: Letting people know what has happened. You know, before we go, we got a little country tune, but I wanted to mention, you know, we talked about your love of the blues and finding the blues and making your guitar, but you mentioned to me that you used to listen to the Grand Ole Opry growing up.
0: Right. I used to love to hear the Grand Ole Opry. I used to love my boy Roy Clark.
1: Oh, guitar playing. Great.
0: All them guys was really good.
1: Uh-huh.
0: I wouldn't miss them.
1: But, you know, one of the things I remember on the old Grand Ole Opry was D. Ford Bailey used to play the fox hunt.
0: Uh-huh.
1: And he represented really the only African-American on the Opry consistently for a long time. And, you know, there were some troubles and bitterness and then finally reconciliation. But he was famous for playing the fox hunt. And I noticed that you do the fox hunt.
0: Right.
1: Now, is that something you heard on the Opry, or did you pick it up in the countryside?
0: Something that I put together myself.
1: Oh, a different fox.
0: Uh-huh.
1: A different hunt.
0: I used to listen at my dad would play that.
1: Oh, is that right?
0: It's the hound jumping the fox.
1: Uh-huh. So it comes right out of the family then.
0: Right. It's all the way different, but it still was fox hunt.

Oh, yeah, the fox hunt. Little Freddie King on the big red electric guitar, singing and playing the blues with his band. Wacko Wade on the drums, Bobby Lewis harmonica, and Robert Snow bass, closing out our session at Marini Studios by the Mississippi River in New Orleans. American Roots Live was produced in collaboration with New Orleans Jazz National Historical Park and Tulane University's School of Liberal Arts. 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Special thanks to National Park Service Ranger Matt Hamsey and Jade Perdue. Recording engineer for Little Freddie King was Rick Nelson of Marini Studios. Thanks to Jason Ryan and Chris Finney at Elephant Quilt Productions for the video version, and Mimi White of White Oak Productions. Our American Roots crew includes Maureen Lochran, Olivia Broslowski, Lauren Callahan, Steve Martin, the late Ken Mills, and Tulane students Gavin Hannenberg, Deja Yisrael, and Aaron Sterling. Thanks to the National Endowment for the Arts for their continued support, as well as the New Orleans Tourism and Culture Fund and Jim Hart in Chicago. 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

0: Hi, this is Nick Forster. This week in E-Town, we're going to revisit one of the shows from the E-Town archives featuring Jess Williamson, singer-songwriter from Canada, Bahamas, plus conversation with Rod Moraga about fire mitigation. 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